0: that they're three times as likely to start cigarettes. So it would need to be both. And they'd need to be ready for the arguments that you mentioned there, like the smuggling. You know, we know, for instance, that one of the reasons that smuggling of tobacco is successful is not because of the price, even though we have a very high price, and that is an incentive to smuggle. But it only works if you've got a distributionist in the country. This is a law and order problem, and it can be managed. And, you know, the industry saying, oh, it'll increase smuggling. Well, that's what they hope, and that's what they will work to bring about. Sorry, you were going to interrupt.
1: Just one of the other arguments that was being put forward in New Zealand, which, as I said, ultimately you turned on this particular proposal. It was going to be the first country in the world to introduce this ban, was that smoking rates were falling anyhow in New Zealand, even without such a drastic intervention. Couldn't you argue that the same is happening here?
0: Well, you could, but it wouldn't be true just now. We've had no reduction in smoking in the last 4 or 5 years. And even if it were true, is it okay for 5,000 or 6,000 people to die every year because it's going to happen naturally? If we could bring this in, and if we could make it work, and there's a lot of ifs in this because you need a lot of research to make this happen and you need a lot of will to make it happen. But no, it's not reducing. But even if it were, that wouldn't be a sufficient argument. For instance, the UK smoking prevalence in adults is about 12 or 13%, much lower than here. And they're doing it. And they're doing it because we want to eradicate tobacco from society. This, you know, one common thing I like to say is during COVID, more people died from tobacco than from COVID. Now, if we put the same effort into tobacco that we had into COVID, we could eliminate it. But political will and social will. And if we were bringing in this generational ban, we would need to consider things like, why do children start things anyway? Well, one of the reasons is their parents. They see parents using tobacco, they use it as well. They're much more likely to use it. So that's why the prevalence in the country is important. We need to get it down so that it's denormalized and be ready for it. And things that the government have done, like licensing of retailers, that's important because the industry can flood the place with them. We know we have bans already. They don't all work. And there's a variety of reasons they don't work. And one of the reasons in the past was that everybody could sell cigarettes and you got them going into a match and you got them going to theatre, you got them everywhere. Now all that is being curtailed, and that's important. So readiness for introduction is also a very important point.
1: Can we go back to what you were saying earlier? There was a fall in this country in the number of people smoking and vaping, and then that has stalled since 2019. What are you putting that down to, and what could be done in the short term to encourage those numbers to fall again?
0: Well, I think one of the things that happened is that some people said, oh, that's done. We have smoking whacked. That's one of the things. Introducing the smoke-free was very important, but then they got ways around it. And unfortunately, the compromise we made at the time of allowing smoking areas, that was a mistake. And you may remember, I think on this program, I called for when we were opening up after COVID, not to reallow smoking outside. And that's happening. And now that we're going outside more with better weather, this is a serious thing. We should extend it to that. That's one of the things.
1: And we see that happening in Spain. We see they're bringing in this outdoor smoking ban for public parks, for beaches, for cafes, for terraces.
0: Absolutely. And that's the reason. You've got to denormalize. You've got to take it off the streets. We've got to show that we care and that we can do something about this. So that's one of the things. But of course, we know that the single most important intervention is price. That's why you may have seen last week, the government were talking about putting up the cost or the tax on e-cigarettes. And there was an outcry because the industry know that that works. So price is hugely important. Also denormalization, but also not giving them any chance with the advertising or promotion in any way. But of course now there's a new fact, which is social media, which is much more difficult to control. And we know that our children are being targeted on social media. And specifically, you know, some kids are, some aren't. And we've done research to show that the number of children who see images of e-cigarettes, for instance, is huge every day. And it seems to, you know, even if you say, oh, well, why don't we use use social media to get them to stop? Because they're all watching social media. Well, it doesn't necessarily work. The message has to be really carefully tailored, because we found that it didn't matter what was in the message. So long as they saw the e-cigarettes, they had a higher prevalence of use of e-cigarettes than those who didn't. So it's quite difficult, and there are many aspects to it. But if we were serious, it's something that we could do and would make a huge difference.
1: Okay, Luke Clancy, Director General of the Tobacco Free Research Institute in Ireland, thank you for speaking to us on that proposal.
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1: Now, news has emerged on the role that Harry Potter fans played in diverting a power link between Ireland and the UK worth hundreds of millions. Fans raised concerns over the fact that the Green Link interconnector project would disturb the location of Dobie's grave, where the Harry Potter movies filmed the final resting place of the fictional house elf, and is now a frequently visited site by fans. Well, to give us the details behind what happened here, I'm joined by CEO of Greenlink, James O'Reilly. James, you're very welcome to the programme. So just how influential were those Harry Potter fans? What role did they play in getting this interconnector diverted?
3: Hi, Ciara. The story is interesting from a Harry Potter perspective, but there's a wider context to it. The Greenlink interconnector runs from Freshwater West in Wales to Bag and Bund Beach in Wexford in Ireland. Freshwater Beach is a site of special scientific interest, or a SSSI as it's known in the UK, because it has a high proportion, a large population of marine life, and it has a protected dune formation, and it is the location of Dobie's grave. So in order to minimize the impact on all of these aspects, we used a construction technique called horizontal direct drilling, where we took a drill rig well behind the beach at Freshwater, and we drilled down 20 meters under the beach, under the dunes, under Dobie's grave and out to sea. And we then installed the cables that way. So there is no impact at all. There's no visual impact on the beach. If you go there, you know, directly after construction or even today, there is no impact on the environment, no impact on the community, no impact on the local area.
1: Okay, so there were a number of reasons for ultimately not disturbing that site. But the fact that it was Dobie's grave was one of those considerations.
3: Yes, we certainly, during the online consultation, when we were looking at options for the proposed locations back in 2019, we got a lot of responses from Harry Potter fans. That is correct. But there is more to it than that.
1: And what were those Harry Potter fans saying, and how many of those responses did you get?
3: You know, trying to recall now my colleagues who did the planning at the time. There were certainly hundreds of responses from Harry Potter fans at the time. But it was at a very early stage in the project. The final route had not been chosen at that point. We still had surveys to do. We still had environmental permits to do, things like that. So the Harry Potter Dobie grave location was a factor, but it wasn't the only factor.
1: Now, I'm not a big Harry Potter fan, right? So Dobby's grave means nothing to me, but I understand it does mean something to you. You have actually been there, and that you maybe appreciate where some of these fans are coming from.
3: Well, I'm not a Harry Potter fan either, but I did see the location. The Dobby's grave location is basically a collection of stones and memorabilia that fans go to. It's located on the beach at Freshwater, and fans go there and leave little mementos, or they place stones on the grave. So it looks like a collection of stones and bits and pieces. It's not an actual gravesite, obviously.
1: No. Do you find it interesting, though, that people are so attached to a fictional character? You know, Dobby, obviously, as you say, isn't real and isn't actually buried there.
3: Yes, it certainly was of some surprise. Like I say, we were more concerned with minimizing the project's impact on the local environment and the local community. And actually, we used the exact same drilling techniques at Bag and Bun Beach in Wexford in Ireland to minimize the impact, which is also a very beautiful beach. So, you know, our main concerns were not necessarily with Harry Potter fans. They were with minimizing the impact of the infrastructure on the local environment and on the community.
1: I'm just looking at an article on the BBC and the headline is Harry Potter fans force diversion of UK-Ireland power link to avoid Dobie's grave.
3: Not entirely true, Ciara. Not entirely true.
1: All right, James O'Reilly.
3: But it makes a good story.
1: CEO of Greenlink, thank you for joining us on that. I'm actually heading to Wales in the next couple of weeks. Perhaps I will go and pay my respects to Dobie's grave. And the next time I'm here on the programme, I will report back to you. Now, have you established your power of attorney, or are you assuming it'll all just fall into place with your next of kin when the time comes? Well, apparently that's not often the case. And joining me now to tell me more on this is the Director of Decision Support Service, Áine Flynn. Áine, you are very welcome to the programme. You say there is a next of kin myth out there. What is it that people are wrongly assuming about that?
4: Yes, thanks, Ciara. There is a widespread misperception that if you lose your decision-making capacity at a future time in life, something which you hope never happens, that the close family member or your spouse or partner is simply able to step seamlessly in and assume a legal authority to make decisions for you in relation to your property and affairs or your personal welfare. But that has actually never been the case, not outside of a formal legal arrangement, which in the past could have been the wards of court system, which has now been repealed and is being phased out, or by way of an enduring power of attorney. So in the Decision Support Service, we are strongly encouraging people to plan ahead by way of making an enduring power of attorney, or EPA.
1: And what is the difference then between an enduring power of attorney? What do they have? What control can they have?
4: Well, you grant the control. So just to deal with some of the basics, when you make an EPA, so you're somebody in the whole of your health with full capacity to do this, and you are planning ahead in the way that you are naming, you're called the donor for these purposes because you're granting an authority. And you're giving it to somebody in your life, somebody that you know and trust, who's called your attorney. So perhaps a confusing term, it doesn't mean lawyer, it literally means that trusted person belonging to you. And you're saying that if at a future point it's proven that I have lost the ability to exercise my right to make these decisions, then you're the person who's going to be legally authorised to make them for me in the way that I am now granting in this document. So it's a way of assuming control when you are fine, so that your wishes and preferences, your will and preferences, and what you want to happen will be understood and respected in future.
1: Can you give us a real life example, Áine, of what can go wrong when someone has no power of attorney in place?
4: Yeah, well, there can be a frequent misperception, and you know, stats show that about 30% plus of people simply think they're going to be able to access the bank accounts, pay your taxes, pay your bills, take care of selling property, perhaps make an application for Fair Deal. And outside of that authorising arrangement to do so, that won't be possible. All hope isn't lost, but the alternative would mean an application to court, now the Circuit Court, under the Assisted Decision Making Capacity Act, so that same person that you know and trust might be appointed instead as your decision making representative. But I think most people would agree they would prefer to avoid the uncertainty, the expense, and frankly the stress which comes even with a well managed court application. So it's a way of taking the initiative now, putting the arrangement in place. You now send it to us, the Decision Support Service, for review and registration. So we're able to say, you've done that right, that's going to work. It goes on to a searchable register. And the hope is that you never need it in future, but it's there should the need arise. And then your attorney is able to step in and take over the decision making.
1: Because there can be real difficulty when you have an individual that is losing capacity, perhaps an elderly parent, and at that point you're trying to get that power of attorney sorted.
4: Yeah, and we strongly encourage therefore that you do it when there's no prospect of needing it anytime soon, and that's been the focus of our most recent public information campaign along the theme of You Know Me, featuring real people in real relationships saying, you know me, you know everything about me, and I would want you to make these decisions for me. So whilst it's still the case that something like 74% of EPAs that we have now registered are by people in their later years, aged 70 to 89, we encourage people to think of it perhaps 20 years earlier than that, so that you're doing it without any sense of urgency or imminent need for an EPA. In the DSS, we've now registered about 8,500, and there are more with us now for review and registration. About 350 or so have moved to that second stage where the attorney has stepped in and is able to take the decisions. Both processes involve us, the DSS. In the past, it involved a trip to court to have the EPA brought into effect. So that's no longer the case.
1: Okay, so you're describing this as almost an insurance policy, but what safeguards, I suppose, are out there on you to make sure somebody isn't being pressurised into handing control of their finances to somebody else?
4: Really good question. Yeah, so we review at the registration stage, which is when you now make an EPA, it comes to us for review and we check that you're compliant with the Act. There's a bit involved in this. I don't minimise that there's a process to be gone through and we're there to provide support. There's an opportunity for people close to you to step in and say, wait, sadly, mother has already lost capacity and couldn't be doing this, or that person isn't a good pick as an attorney. So we have to look at any kind, we don't get too many of those objections, but we must review them and consider them before it makes its way onto our register. Also, and this is new with this Act, we supervise the performance of an EPA after the second stage, so that the attorney who has now had to step in because you have lost the capacity to make these decisions submits reports to us and is under our supervision for the lifetime of the enduring power of attorney. That's the safeguard which I think some people find reassuring.
1: Is it complicated? Is it expensive for people? Or what do you think are the biggest barriers? Because I think it's only about 8% of adults currently have one of these EPAs in place, so the numbers are still very small.
4: They are, and they're small compared to neighbouring jurisdictions. In England and Wales and in Scotland, the percentage of adults with an EPA is closer to something like 20%. I think it's been nobody's job really to promote them before. EPAs have been around under a prior Act since the mid-90s, but our job in the DSS, and we have several statutory functions, one of them is to promote awareness and confidence. I think the inhibitors are perhaps several. People might think, well, I have very little to be worried about. But it's not just about having significant resources. You might need your EPA regardless. There'll always be something for decisions to be made about. People might sometimes think, well, I only have one close family member, so they'll simply step in. There won't be a row. And again, for the reasons I've mentioned, that won't work. So people can also think, well, I've made my will already, but that's for when you're gone, not for when you're still alive. In terms of cost... It costs €30 to send an EPA to the DSS for review and registration. There are some other supporting documents which you require, so you will need a capacity statement to show that you're fine to make one, and there's also what's called a legal practitioner statement. So we don't have control over those costs, but we'll only ever charge you the €30 registration fee.
1: Okay, what if a person doesn't have that individual in their life? You know, they don't have that trusted person that they think, yes, I will appoint you a power of attorney. Or people are actually maybe just scared of opening that can of worms, you know, scared of picking a sibling or picking a child and saying, you are the person that ultimately I think is the most responsible to take this position.
4: Well, the first thing to say is that you're not handing over anything right away. You know, sometimes people might think, look, I'm giving away my decision-making authority in the present tense. You're not. You retain full control until it's established that you don't have the capacity to make these decisions. So there's no sense of handing over, you know, the keys to the farm, as we say, right away. You do need, though, somebody who is there for you, whom you know and trust, because they're taking on a fairly responsible role with your personal welfare and your property and affairs decisions. So you do need to have somebody. If you ended up not being able to make one for that reason, which would be unfortunate, and if instead you became the subject of an application to court to get these matters sorted out, there is a panel of persons, professionals who are able to step in and be court appointed as your decision-making representative. But we would always hope that somebody has the potential to name the trusted individual as their attorney in preference to the court route.
1: Just a couple of questions coming in here. Can two people be your power of attorney? And
4: yes,
1: if someone has a history of mental health difficulties, but while they're well and have full decision-making capacity, makes legally documented decisions about their future healthcare, for example, through an advanced healthcare director or an enduring power of attorney, are those decisions legally binding if they later become unwell or lose capacity?
4: Yeah. First of all, in relation to can you have more than one? Absolutely, you can. That's quite a good idea. Either to act jointly or jointly and severally, which means they can act independently of each other, sometimes more convenient. So you can name more than one, a pair of EPAs or more to act. And also a very good idea is to name replacement attorneys so that if the worst happens and you have named, say, your spouse, but at the point when you've lost capacity and somebody needs to step in, your spouse has sadly predeceased you or unfortunately also lost capacity, you don't want to have created a redundant document. So always a really good idea, and we recommend this in all our advices, that you have named replacement attorneys. On the question about whether somebody who has a history of mental health difficulties is able to do this, absolutely they are. They will be producing, for the purposes of an EPA, that capacity statement which says they're fine, they understand the implications. And that question also calls into discussion the Advanced Healthcare Directive, which is a separate document. So apart from the EPA, making an Advanced Healthcare Directive is a really good idea because that takes care of future treatment decisions. Okay. You can't do that by way of an EPA. So really good to check out making an Advanced Healthcare Directive instead. And there's information about all of this available from us at the DSS. You'll find that on advancedplanning.ie or indeed myepa.ie.
1: All right.
4: And we have a free phone number. We have living, breathing humans to provide support with any stage in the process, as well as lots of resources stepping you through it from beginning to end.
1: All right.
4: If you like, I'll give you our free phone number, and it's 01211 9750. We have a help desk that takes calls about all these matters.
1: All right. Áine Flynn, Director of Decision Support Service. We leave that conversation there for now.
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1: Now for a look at all of the big sports stories making the headlines, I'm joined by Off the Ball's own Sheehan. Well, this Gianni Infantino story, I feel like I've been on some sort of emotional roller coaster with it over the last 2 weeks. I thought he was sitting pretty. He had survived, defied the odds. And now we have this pretty scathing statement this morning coming from three confederations, UEFA, AFC and CONCACAF. What does this mean, do you think, Owen?
5: Well, what it means is that you've got essentially 143 football associations coming out strongly against FIFA and against Gianni Infantino. Quite whether or not that equals 143 votes against Gianni Infantino, only time will tell. But just to go through what's actually come out this morning, as you say, UEFA, CONCACAF and AFC. So AFC is the Asian Football Confederation. CONCACAF is the Central American Confederation. And they released this open letter alongside UEFA. They talk about a duty of service to the football family. And they say, when trust is broken through deception, when an individual places himself above the collective that entrusted him with authority, that duty has been abandoned. They say that this whole FIFA Forward enterprise was the product of a design intended to limit scrutiny. And they also say there remains no recognition that attempting to sell an interest in the FIFA World Cup was a profound failure of judgment. They also refer to this FIFA review that's going to happen, and they say FIFA should have no part in this review. It should be a completely independent project.
1: And now, do we know who within FIFA is carrying out this review? Is it FIFA reviewing FIFA?
5: It will be, by the sounds of things. We haven't got any great details as to who that is. We know that when FIFA Forward Enterprise was brought to the table, there was only five men in a room discussing this, as opposed to all the confederations and all the football associations of FIFA. So you wouldn't be particularly surprised if they have designs on keeping this pretty low-key and pretty tight. Just to go back a few days, because I'm conscious people may not have been fully invested in FIFA over the course of the weekend. They might have better things to do with their life. Friday night, bombshell dropped by the Daily Telegraph, the headline reading that UEFA paid off an alleged lover of Gianni Infantino while he was its general secretary with a six-figure sum. So the Telegraph basically had the allegations that this alleged lover was promoted during their relationship at UEFA. Infantino was at UEFA for 16 years as the general secretary, and he is reported to have paid for her to do an MBA at a business school, which would have charged fees of £45,000 a year. Of course, Infantino denies these allegations. He says they're categorically untrue. And then FIFA hit back over the course of the weekend as well. They refer to a concerted and ongoing effort by some to undermine FIFA and its president. And just to read you one quote from it, those who do not have the support of FIFA's member associations should not seek to achieve through allegation, insinuation or misinformation what they cannot achieve through FIFA's established democratic processes. So the beef is only getting deeper here. And
1: I did read into that story because I'm a little bit obsessed with this, and the reporting went that the head of FIFA had said to Gianni Infantino or one of the other executives, either you go or she goes, and he said, leave it with me, she'll go.
5: It's quite extraordinary.
1: Again, I should point out, he denies all these allegations.
5: He denies all this. It's extraordinary the way in which football has turned on Gianni Infantino. This is obviously a story from history when it comes to UEFA, and UEFA are not whiter than white themselves, and you can make your own mind up as to who might actually be the one leaking these stories about Gianni Infantino. There was about 5 million bylines on that Daily Telegraph story, by the way, so I'd say a lot of people are being fed information at this point to try and oust Gianni Infantino.
1: Okay, so if he thought perhaps last week, given his mealy-mouthed apology and, you know, this promise to look at processes and this review, that he was drawing a line under this moving on and he had survived, would you say now this casts doubt on him again?
5: Well, I think the doubts have been there from the moment FFE fell to pieces. However, what I would say is that while I say there's 143 combined FAs in those three confederations, you have the likes of Mexico who are in CONCACAF. You have the likes of Qatar who are in the AFC, who have all thrown their support behind Mr. Infantino. So what's going to need to happen here is, A, everybody's going to need to have to get behind one candidate, because I assume this thing is going to go to election next year. He does have that sort of brass neck. Everybody's going to have to get behind one candidate. They're going to have a singular focus on who Infantino's opponent is going to be. And then, B, they're going to have to get enough votes for that opponent to actually defeat Infantino in election. I know some people out there are saying that it won't even get as far as election, but I'm not sure he has that shame.
1: Okay. Should we talk some actual sports?
5: Let's do it.
1: Some, you know, games, goals, things that happen on pitches. Let's start with the brilliant Camogie final. And it's, I mean, it was so close. 2 goals and 14 points to 19.
5: This was a brilliant final. Cork 2-14, Galway 19 points. You could kind of tell when the game was winding down that there was going to be this explosion of emotion from Cork at full time where they took it over the line, and that's exactly what happened, because they weren't happy with how they lost the final last year, and they just weren't happy that they lost the final last year. This is a great rivalry that's built up between Cork and Galway. They don't really like each other, and I think it was probably shown in the attendance there yesterday, 33,419 people showing up for a Camogie final, which as a standalone fixture, as a standalone final, is a record for the game. So Cork-Galway is good for the sport, and they played out a cracker yesterday. I think the story of this game really is that Galway probably had the tactical measure of Cork in the first half. They surrendered their puck out. They knew that maybe going direct Cork were going to be dangerous. And as it so turned out, the two Cork goals that they got in the second half came from direct balls into the Galway full forward line. And Saoirse McCarthy and Orla Cahalan both scored brilliant goals to essentially win this game for Cork and to win this All-Ireland for Cork. So they were deserving winners at the end, but Galway they were very wasteful, I thought, in the second half. There was a free at the end, which went between the sticks, as people would have seen when they would have gone for goal, and there was also a free that they went short with, which was a bit of a bizarre decision.
1: Goals win games. That's what they say. One of the other stories emerging is the Galway manager, Callum Murray, who had some strong words on the need for more support for Camogie inter-county players, saying that the runners up needed a holiday.
5: Yeah, 100%.
6: 1993, I think, when Eddie O'Connor spoke, you know, in the Hogan Stand here, that's nearly 35 years ago now, and talked about the GAA providing money for a holiday. I know the GAA looked after 150,000. I think these girls deserve, they don't need to go collecting money in the next few weeks to go on a holiday. I think both teams should be, and I think that's something, we talk about integration, we talk about closing the gap, and we can talk, and it was brilliant to hear Brian Mullane saying, you know, that he loves, you know, canvassing for these players and putting, you know, and I think that needs to be done now. I think these players, I think the Camogie deserves some money to put into a fund for a holiday for them players, and not to have been out raising money over the next few weeks.
1: All right, pony up is the message.
5: Yeah, and where this funding is going to come from is the question, because we know that there's over 100,000 euro, I think it's 150k actually, for the football team and for the hurling team from the GAA every year to go on holiday. As we know, the sport of Camogie is run by the Camogie Association. This is not really a question for the GAA, same as ladies football run by the LGFA. So if he's speaking to the GAA there in terms of getting money from them, that's not going to happen. he's completely right, though. These players shouldn't be out fundraising. They shouldn't be outside club games with their buckets trying to get cash to go on holiday. They don't need 150k. As he said there, they need a much smaller amount to have a team holiday, and they might have to fundraise themselves. But that's the unfortunate situation where we are with the separation of the organisations.
1: Okay, let's look to athletics this week. What are the big names, the big events we should be looking out for?
5: Yeah, well, you've got Keane McPhillips and Mark English going around now, actually, in the men's 800 metres heats. The final's not till Thursday, so hopefully we can speak about them well into the week. You've got Nicola Tuttle going in the women's hammer qualifying later on tonight, the final, and that will be Wednesday, and she's seen as a pretty big medal hope for Ireland. Later on tonight as well, you've got Sarah Lavin going in the 100 metre hurdles heats, and you've got the men's 5,000 metres involving Dara McElhenney, Nick Griggs and Brian Fay. But later on in the week then, you've got Sarah Healy in the 5,000 metres tomorrow. Rashida in the 200 metres is going to be a fascinating watch. We just don't know how she's going to show up in this. She just about qualified in enough time when she was out in Santry last Saturday week. The final in that is Thursday, and you suspect she might have a great chance of making that final, and quite how she'll go on that.
1: We just don't know. There's question marks, isn't there?
5: Exactly.
1: Just wouldn't be confident.
5: She's been injured. We don't know where her form is at. We do know where Kate O'Connor's form is at. She is a world-class athlete. She's going to be an absolute contender for a medal and maybe even a gold medal when the heptathlon starts on Friday. And then you've also got the 1500 metre women's final on Sunday. Hopefully in that final we'll be watching both Sarah Healy and Sophie O'Sullivan.
1: Okay, very briefly, Aaron McKenna is Ireland's newest boxing world champion.
5: Yeah, he's just the fourth Irish fighter to hold a middleweight world title. His pro record is 21-0, unanimous decision victory over Etnoza Oliha at the Tree Arena on Saturday night, so he is brilliant.
1: Fantastic, and all of that coverage on Off the Ball. Owen Sheehan, thank you so much.
2: 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News Talk. Conversation that counts.
1: Now, when Dua Lipa met her husband-to-be Callum Turner, they were not only reading the same book, but were quite literally on the same page. An avid reader and influential pop culture figure, should we look to Dua Lipa to break notions of performative reading, someone who reads to come across as intelligent rather than their love of a good book? Well, Patrick Rain is a feature writer at the Irish Times and an author, and Saoirse Hanley is journalist with the Irish Independent, and they both join me in studio. So, Patrick, I know you don't believe that there's such a thing as a performative reader, really, or you don't have a big problem with it.
7: I believe that there's performative everything, and I just think this is a terrible scam by big data to suck us all back into phone screens.
1: Performative everything. What else do people perform?
7: My problem with the concept of performative reading is that people spend so much of their day on these screens, including myself, that are designed to be addictive, that steal our peace, that stop us thinking clearly. So when I see people reading books, I actually think, hooray, they're free from the algorithm for 5 minutes. And even if they're doing it to be cool, like half of the thing, if we were saying that people are performatively eating their vegetables or performatively exercising, you'd have a lot of experts coming out going, well, that's fine. I mean, they might start doing it performatively,
1: but at least they're doing it.
7: But at least they're doing it.
1: We do know those people, you know, the ones who walk around with the yoga mat. That's performative yoga, as far as I'm concerned.
8: Almost performative run clubs, telling you.
1: You know them. Saoirse, there's kind of two versions, really, isn't there, of, I think, the performative readers, and they are out there. There are those who just want to be seen to be reading, and then there's those who want to be seen to be reading a particular type of book.
8: I think so, and I think I've been both at certain points, because I think in one case you are, you know, I think maybe it's because it's something that I value in other people, like an interest in reading and an interest in books. So to me, carrying a book around is part of who I am, obviously. But I still think when I see somebody out with a book in public, I think that's cool. So I've definitely done the same thing where it's like, well, I have to have my book or my Kindle in my bag at all times and whip it out in the coffee shop. And I might also be like texting someone back on my phone and looking at something, but the book is there. And that's one kind of performance, I think. And then the other is what it is that you're reading. So like when I was at college and I studied English literature and it was time to read like the big ones, like it was time to read Ulysses or whatever, I loved carrying that around. I was just waiting for someone to look and ask what I was reading, and I could be like,
1: because you think that carries a certain social capital,
8: you know, as if it's like, because not everybody was doing, well, everyone was doing that at that point because we had to, but like it's not something that like you would see a lot. So I think we have this certain idea sometimes, I think socially, of what big names are kind of like the ones to be seen reading. But then I also have absolutely I'm not discerning over generally what I'm reading. I would never choose something specifically because it looks like that. But sometimes there's some that I think you're prouder to have in your pocket. Well, not in your pocket, well, not sitting in there.
7: I have no shame anymore, so I like read. I'm happy to read anything in public. But I think if you're... I reread Ulysses recently. I'm performatively telling the country. I reread Ulysses recently.
1: Now, in public or in the privacy of your own home?
7: Everywhere. Like, are you like, no, you shouldn't read Ulysses in public. I think that if you're reading Ulysses, read it in public and be proud of it. Like, Ulysses is a great book and it's a hard book to get through. So I feel like I was sitting at a party recently and there was...
1: Tell me you weren't reading the book at the party, because that's definitely performative, Patrick.
7: There was a 15-year-old reading the essays of the socialist Emma Goldman. And I did not go, that 15-year-old is performatively reading. I went, that 15-year-old is a goddamn legend. And everyone should be, like, clapping at that. Like, so many kids can't, like, don't read anymore, don't have the attention span to read anymore, because their attention span and their peace is being stolen from them by these algorithms. And so in a world where we're all like staring at screens all the time, like, reading is such an escape, reading books.
1: But do you think if it's performative reading, right, somebody picks up a novel by Austen or Joyce or some of these big Russian novels, are they actually engaging with that book, or are they just running their eyes over the words because they like what it says about them? That's the performative part.
7: If you were performatively eating your vegetables, no doctor is going to go, well, that doesn't work, right? If you, even aspirationally, if you have the book there, even if you are sometimes looking at your phone and you're slowly going through it, it's still good for you. There's something about, like, I don't think reading makes someone a better person, but there's loads of evidence that reading paper sticks better than screens. There's loads of evidence that our screens are making us agitated. There's something, like, what I've realized as I got older is it calms me. Like, I had a rule for a while, and this sounds like performative reading, but I had a rule for a while that I wasn't allowing myself to look at my phone on the bus because I was getting into work agitated by my phone. Whereas if I sat and read my book or the paper on the bus, I arrived calm, because we know this stuff is bad for us. So the idea that performative reading is the thing, I think that's a psyop by big data, and they want just staring at their phones.
8: I will say, though, there's a lot of, like, books like that, like, say, the classics or whatever, that I would have picked up maybe performatively. I would have been like, oh, I'm going to read this because, like, that's it. I also think, as, you know, I think sometimes, I mean, I read everything. I'll read anything and everything. And I'm, like I say, I'm not discerning over genre or any of that. I'm not embarrassed about any of it. But I do think sometimes I have this weird chip on my shoulder where I'm like, oh, but I do have a degree, so I should be seen to be, have read a lot of the, you know, the big ones or a lot of the classics or whatever it is. And also there's a lot to be gleaned from reading those, I think. So sometimes I'll have picked up a title because maybe it was performative and I was like, this is going to look good when it's on my Goodreads at the end of the year. But by picking it up and starting it and then getting into it, because they're classics because they're good, they're classics for a reason, and I will then have gone on to read it. So I think there's a lot of people out there who would have picked up a book performatively and gotten it because they think it'll make them look good or they want to be seen to be reading it, and then they might have actually really loved it, and that's a win, I think.
7: Yeah, you're coming around to my side. Performative reading isn't bad.
1: No. I see what you're doing. I see by your clothes. I see by the coffee. Or you're not drinking coffee. You're drinking chai or something, whatever. And you're walking around with a hardback, always a hardback copy of one of these books. I see the message you're sending out, which is, I am a superior of yours.
7: I don't buy the, like, so maybe some young people are doing that, but that's fashion anyway. So people are going to be doing the fashionable thing. But I think, like, so I agree with, I don't think it matters what people read. My big thing about reading is it could be a sports biography. It could be, what someone might consider a trashy book, but there's something about reading a book that is different from the experience of being on the internet. The internet is like a mob of people disrupting your peace. When you're reading a book, you're also spending time with yourself because it's one other voice. So when I see people doing it on the bus, I go, that's, those people are going to arrive into work calmer and more together than the rest of us doom scrolling.
1: You see, you argue here, Patrick, that this is potentially big tech, right? Yeah. This is them coming after us to put us off reading and call it performative so that we go back to spending all of our time doom scrolling on their apps. Is there also a possibility here, Saoirse, that we've come up with this phrase performative reading because people who are sitting doom scrolling, right, or who haven't picked up a book in a while, ultimately actually do feel a little bit bad about themselves? And if you are sitting on the bus and you look across and there's one person there reading a book looking calm while everybody else is just flicking through TikTok cat videos, you ultimately feel bad about yourself?
8: I think so. And I also think it kind of, it feeds itself too, because sometimes, you know, you'll be out and about and there'll be a really nice setup. Like I was reading in the park recently. I'm sorry, just performatively reading in the park. And I had my book and I had like a coffee or whatever and my Birkenstocks were thrown to the side. And I looked over.
1: Always my Birkenstocks.
8: And I looked over and I was like, oh, that looks cool actually, my book there with the sandals on the grass. And I took a picture and I meant to put it on my story. And I was like, oh, like I have the ick for myself. Like I'm not just sitting and reading this book. I'm also showing everyone that I'm sitting and reading this book, you know? So I do think there is a, it does kind of insist upon itself. And I do think it's like that. If I have been, I recently started using that like brick device that blocks certain apps at a certain time that you want them to be blocked on my phone. So when I wake up in the morning, I can't access Instagram or TikTok or any of the social media sites until about 9 or 10 in the morning. And like that, it means that my commute to work stopped being me watching more videos for the, you know, the bus to work. And it started being me having to do something else, which normally was reading my book. A, I was getting through so many more pages than I ever was before. And B, I did feel better because I was like, now I'm reading. And I did feel slightly better than everyone who was on their phones on the bus. See, which again is performance.
1: See, superiority. That's how you feel. Would you be conscious, right? There would have been a time when I would have read all the 50 Shades books back in the day, and I would have definitely been self-conscious to be seen to be reading that smut in a public place. Would you be conscious if you were reading a book like that? Are you conscious of what the cover, the title, the content of your book says about you?
7: Maybe when I was younger, but I've turned into such an obnoxious person as I've got older that if I'm reading it, it's cool. So I've decided that like I read a lot of cheesy sci-fi books, or what some people call cheesy. I don't believe in guilty pleasures. I think if you like something, you're getting something from it. So whether it's a pop song that someone else might think is tacky versus a really cool post-rock band, there's something cool in that song that you like, and that's good. And I think with books, the same.
8: And smut is back. Everybody's reading romantic. Everybody's reading the like smutty fairy books. I have obviously read them all. And like that, I always joke about it that like, there's some that I would maybe put on my Kindle instead of carrying around in my bag. But I also think like, and that's also to a certain extent because you like, sometimes you want to keep those pages. You don't need everybody else reading them because it's a bit awkward on the bus when someone next to you, because I read what someone else is reading sometimes on the bus.
1: Yes, so I remember really that. Jilly Cooper's Writers.
8: Yeah, I had a friend recently who we were on a plane and we got off the plane and she was like, oh, she was like, my book got really good, but like I had to turn it, I had to close it because it was so embarrassing. If anyone looked over, they'd be like,
7: you don't
8: why
7: sit there
8: is
7: with
8: she
7: a
8: reading
7: highlighter.
8: That? Yeah, yeah, you really don't need to be seen to like, you know, take your highlights from it. But I do think like that is still very much a thing that, but then I also think there's a lot of like, I think there's a big culture around a lot of those books at the moment, certainly, like with a lot of young people, definitely, and a lot of young women in particular, which is great because it does mean they're reading more. But also, I think that's a nice kind of community thing. I love when I see somebody out and about reading a book that I've read, even if it's one that would be considered a guilty pleasure.
7: Which is why I prefer it to Kindles, because it's nice to see what people are reading, and it's, and you can, and sometimes people will go, oh, I read that and it's cool. You know.
1: I said to someone I was reading Jo Nesbo on my Kindle, and she said, oh, Kindle, crime fiction, huh? This is a texter. That's not just me. Talking about a conversation I've had recently. I think his writing is literature, but it was such a snobbish reaction.
7: Yeah. I don't believe in the snobbery around books.
8: Yeah.
7: There's great books in all genres.
1: Okay, another texter has come in. Oh my God, Kira, I finished reading a novel recently and I was much calmer, I noticed in myself. I have found the same. I took up reading again this year, going to bed, leaving the phone downstairs. It was transformative. At least it was for the first 4 months that I stuck to it, but we'll get back. Another texter, I was accused of performative reading about 20 years ago. It wasn't labelled as that. It was slagging. I was on a long train journey in France with friends and I took a book out. It was in French. I speak French. They slagged me later because an attractive girl had appeared near us just before that. The thing is, if I wanted to impress a French girl, it wouldn't have been with a French book in France. But there was no point in arguing though.
7: Well, I think he is cool and would have impressed that girl.
1: Well, but isn't this part of the problem? Because when I was looking up performative reading last night, there's loads of pictures on Instagram of, you know, basically hashtag loser, hashtag performative reading. And the majority of pictures was just men sitting in cafes with a book.
7: Yeah, I know. That's why I think it's funny. Like, okay, every now and again you see one and it's somebody who's obviously showboating a little bit, which I don't have a problem with. But a lot of it is just people reading a book. And then you're getting close to that Bill Hicks joke from like the 90s where, you know, he's in the cafe and the waitress comes up and goes, what you reading for? And he just mercilessly takes the mick out of her. I don't think people should be shamed for reading a book. And I think that people should, and if people want to read performatively, That's like exercising performance of the day, you're eating your vegetables performance of the day. There are worse things. And one of the worst things is scrolling mindlessly for hours.
8: I think everything's a performance now anyway, because we're always on our phones. There's a big problem of like everything is viable to be photographed or featured somewhere or whatever it is. So I think we end up performing a lot just by existing.
1: Well, we're curating is what we're doing.
8: Yeah, curating all the time. Yeah, constantly.
1: Okay.
8: And if that works for books, then it works.
1: Okay, so we're having zero book shaming here in this
7: studio.
1: Pick it up. And I did actually listen to a great interview with an author at the weekend, and she said, it does not matter.
7: Wendy Erskine.
1: Did you hear that? Yeah, she said, it doesn't matter what you read. If you want to read nothing but sports autobiographies for the rest of your life, then knock yourself out. If you just want to read comics, knock yourself out, but just read. It is still one of life's simple pleasures, isn't it?
8: What are you reading now?
1: Oh, London Falling. Surviving today, just in time for my holidays. Very excited. Good choice.
8: I actually just read another one by him last week, so I'm ready to get on to London Falling.
1: Recommendation other than your own book,
7: we're
1: Patrick.
7: We're performatively discussing books now. Well, I'm going to recommend my wife, Anna Carey's book, Love Scene, which is a romance novel. It's brilliant. And if people want to performatively read that, or performatively read my book, Experts in a Dying Field, which is out at the moment, you could buy two.
1: Okay.
7: And that would be really performative.
1: Smut in either.
7: But there's not much smut in mine.
1: Oh, well, that's going to be no use too, Saoirse. What are you reading at the moment, Saoirse? Your summer recommendation.
8: I am reading Louise Kennedy's latest One Stations.
7: Oh, cool.
8: Just started that yesterday.
1: Oh, who wrote Trespasses?
8: Who wrote Trespasses,
1: it was one of my favourite books of last summer, as recommended by Claire Byrne. All right, Patrick Frayne and Saoirse Hanley, thank you so much for joining us. No shame in reading Ulysses on a train while you take a photograph for your Instagram, as long as you actually read it. That's the message coming from my guest today.
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1: Now, once again, on the show, we are celebrating all the wonderful things the Irish food scene has to offer. And today we are focusing on the bread and dough makers in Ireland. And I am delighted to be joined in studio by the co-founder of Pizza da Piero, Cleona Swan, co-founder of Scale Bakery, Shane Palmer, and from Firehouse Bakery, Patrick Ryan. You're all very welcome.
9: Thanks for
1: to the show.
8: Thank you, Karen.
1: And I just wish listeners this morning could see the spread that was in front of me right now. If you would all just like to talk amongst yourselves, I can just start at the bottom of this studio desk and move all the way up. So much gorgeous, fresh produce. Let me start with you, Shane, because when it comes to bread, we've really come a long way from the old sliced pan, haven't we? Not that there's any problems with that.
9: Yeah. I think the Irish bread scene is on the up. Even from when I first started cooking food, Patrick was leading the way and a big inspiration to me getting started. And I think it's only going to get better and better as we get more Irish mills up and running and supporting and feeding into Irish bakeries.
1: So, Patrick, you were the big inspiration here. You were the one leading the charge, I suppose, years ago
10: I wouldn't say that really, but I suppose...
1: No modesty in this studio.
10: No, we're going back 14 years. I suppose a lot of it was kind of just timing. I moved back from the UK. I've been based in Bath for a couple of years. And it's just basically what we were doing there 2 years previous. And that big movement towards sourdough. But then you had the likes of Joe and Riot Rye, you had Tebow in Tartine. At the time, there was a very small handful of us. One stage, five or six of us met up and wanted to like establish Real Bread Ireland, like celebrating exactly what you got here in front of you. But now there's a group with over 200 members in it. So it's amazing to see. Like, bakeries definitely have come full circle.
1: And we would have had that tradition in Ireland. I mean, we were great bread makers for years, and we sort of lost that.
10: Well, yeah, and it's the same thing. I don't really believe that we do anything special. For me, it's just bread. But for a long time, I think we kind of forgot what bread really tasted like. We kind of drifted away from it. And it's probably, even the likes of COVID was one of the good things that happened, that people suddenly had that little bit more time. They got into bread making, got into pizza making, could spend a little bit of time, got into the doughs, and people just realised how simple and how easy it is, and also how great it is.
1: And for you, that is one of the things when it comes to bread. It needs to be simple. It is simple.
10: It's flour and water. That's it. Like, it's flour, water, time. That's it. Once you can give it a little bit of time, that's where all the magic happens. Like, I suppose, like, recent years, the likes of sourdough, people say it's got fashionable, it's trendy, it's virtually every cafe menu. It's trendy since 5000 BC. It's the oldest form of leavened bread. It's what Because what
9: there's
10: your
9: still
10: granny,
9: a debate
10: used to do.
9: Between like whether beer came first or bread came first, but
10: beer is just wet bread.
9: Yeah,
1: beer is just wet bread.
10: It's the same ingredients. Pretty much.
1: Is it really? Yeah, I suppose it is when you think about it. So bread and beer really is a fabulous combination.
10: Absolutely, yeah.
9: But I feel like what bread does great is bring the community together. Like, I think what we started doing as a species is like cooking, and then we built ovens to make bread, and then around that we built the towns, and the people came together as a community to use those ovens. I think that's what is really great about our bakeries in Ireland in general are kind of like those places nowadays where people come together.
1: Yeah,
9: like we're spending less times in the pubs and like more times meeting people in cafes and bakeries. And
10: but it's the only food type that relates to every culture, every religion worldwide. We've all, like, you got the likes of our pizza doughs over here, and like they've influenced so much influence from the Italian influence. Like, it's worldwide.
9: It's literally ingrained into it.
1: Okay, well, I can smell the pizza because it's sitting here beside me. It was made fresh on the News Talk balcony this morning. Cliona, thank you so much for bringing it in. So we're talking about our tradition for bread, and of course Italy has the tradition for pizzas, and there is a strong Italian influence in your life, isn't there?
11: I met Piero in 2002 in London, and I was teaching over there, and he was working in bakeries. So he's been working in bakeries since the early 90s, since he was 15 or 14 even. And when we came back to Ireland, he worked in one of the old established bakeries in Galway, which is now sadly closed down, Griffin's Bakery, and then Blazing Salads Bakery. But we always knew that he had to work for himself. That was really important for him. And the pizza bases was something that he was making anyway at home.
1: And initially you had thought about moving into the bread scene, but then you went to pizzas, as you said, because what he was making at home for you, for the kids, was better than what you were able to get.
11: Absolutely. Well, we knew there was nothing like that on the shelf at the time. It was a new category, really, because there was nothing. What I remembered growing up in the 80s in Ireland was those kind of biscuity bases from Quinsworth. I don't know if anyone remembers them. And they were something exciting that we got at home, and they were not good. I mean, really not good. But that was something exciting to have in the house then. And I knew that if we could bring something with this quality into Irish homes, that could change how people eat pizza. And not everyone got it at first, but really Irish mummies, they got it. They were like, this is what I've been looking for. This is the thing that my kids need to, you know, have. Because they were doing pizza nights anyway, but now they wanted something that didn't have any nasties in it, that they knew they could put on, you know, everyone's got their own favourite ingredients or fussy eaters or whatever you want to say, but they were able to do their own,
1: You mentioned those pizzas from Quinsworth, and that is one of my strongest childhood memories, is trying to get all 42 toppings on those, so that the middle of the pizza never cooked. In fact, it would sink. It would be spilling over, walking towards the till. Then I remember Goodfellas coming into the Irish market. Yeah. I remember that so clearly.
10: The 2-minute microwave ones you stick things in out of Tesco's. I used to know were amazing. Like, I'm afraid to have one now because it just ruined a memory.
1: They weren't crispy.
10: No,
1: they were very soft. In fact, I would go so far as to say they were rubbery, but I really quite liked them. I mean, you started off, and it's actually a theme in a lot of your stories, in the markets. Mm-hmm. I think it was in Dublin 8, wasn't it?
11: Yeah,
1: which I would have gone to all of the time.
11: The co-op,
1: The co-op, and it was a huge loss to that area. How important was that scene to sort of start off the business?
11: It was essential. Well, we started in Spade Enterprise Centre. We got married in 2007, and on our honeymoon, we got the phone call from Spade, from Susan and Spade, to say, you have your unit. We'd been calling, you know, for 6 months previous, trying to get somewhere to start up in. But once we got into the co-op market, we were able to see feedback from customers saying, this is what we're looking for. We want to get more of this. You know, this is what I did with it when I took it home. And they were asking advice from Piero. And it was lovely, just that direct customer feedback. And if we hadn't had that, we probably wouldn't have been able to get such an organic kind of word of mouth startup, you know, phase. It took a good few years for us to really grow. And then once we got into Fallon and Byrne and Super Quinn, then it was like, oh, now this is kind of catching on, you know.
1: It was important to you too, wasn't it, Shane? Because you came back from San Francisco, and you'd been a chef before.
9: Yeah, I actually worked around the corner in Patriots Social and Rustic Stone first when I started working as a chef. And then I found myself working in the Fumbly actually for my final year. And that's how I got connected to the weekend markets there in Newmarket Square. Mm-hmm. And started, I'd started making bread from a book, a tartine bread book, which is kind of like the bread Bible nowadays. And I was inspired to travel to San Francisco on a graduate visa there, where we worked for myself and my partner, Charlotte, who we met in culinary arts in DIT. It's really the story as old as time. It's like they put us sitting next to each other because of the names and the alphabet. So we were kind of, our paths had aligned ages ago. But yeah, we traveled to San Francisco. We worked in some amazing bakeries over there, got loads of experience. And we came home, and Luca and Aisling and Dave, who ran the flea market, gave us the opportunity to get off the ground and do one of the markets. We actually kind of wiggled our way into it because you weren't allowed to join as a food business. So we sold old antiques and stuff that Charlotte's dad had collected in order to kind of like have our jams and other food items next to. Plus, like, we needed the money to kind of build scale. And so, yeah, we got started organically in markets. Then we found a little cabin in a farm in Glasnevin. Shout

0: Croissants, breads, pastries. I think that's an almond croissant you have there beside me, is it?
1: It is indeed, yeah.
0: It's the biggest I've seen in a long time. It's absolutely delicious. And it all looks so lovely and fun and positive. But what's the side of the business that people don't see?
1: Yeah, well, like, for me, like, we began on an island in West Cork that has a population of 27. The mad notion to start breeding bread classes on Hare Island, plan to do it for a summer. Go travelling 14 years later, still waiting to go travelling. I do find it quite funny now that I actually have more staff than the population of Hare Island.
0: 70 plus?
1: Yeah, it's kind of now it is. I suppose, same thing, we kind of grew organically. We did bread courses for a summer. It grew from there, watching show and everyone show up, and it was week to week. Very quickly got approached about opening a cafe in Delgany, which we're there about 13 years. We originally never planned to do wholesale supply, just wanted to do our own thing, bake our own bread. Just through demand, it grew. So now we do a lot of wholesale supply throughout Dublin, Wicklow. We have a second cafe in Wicklow Town, third cafe in Gorey. I suppose now it's kind of more about less baking and kind of more managing a bakery or managing a business.
0: So you have to be more now about the strategic side of the business. How you grow it, how you scale it, how you protect it.
1: Yeah, and I suppose like we've the same challenges that I suppose all businesses are facing at the moment, those economic challenges, fuel costs, ingredient costs, labour costs, finding, like we were chatting, myself and Shane, we were chatting earlier, just the challenge of finding staff or qualified staff or even staff that want to do the hours.
2: Constraint as well.
1: Like it's the nature of what we do, it's a fresh product. It's like,
0: you don't start baking that at 9:30 in the morning.
1: No, like our guys at the moment, we'll be prepping all our doughs for tomorrow. We'll slow proof them. Our night bake starts at 6:00. They bake through till 4:00 a.m. Drivers come in at 1:30, pack their orders to have it delivered first thing in the morning. So it's a challenge in itself getting people who are willing to do that.
0: Speaking of challenges, Kenan, when you started off here, you would have been one of the only companies I would have thought
3: we were, yeah,
0: that was making this type of pizza base in Dublin. But there's more competition. I see that now in the shelves because I do buy those bases because the kids absolutely love them. What does that competition actually mean for your business? Is it more difficult or does it just mean everybody raises their game? Or does it say, look, there's demand out there?
3: Yeah, well, we haven't changed our recipe. We haven't changed our prices. We've just absorbed all the costs, right? And that's been really challenging. But at the same time, we know that the quality is everything to the customer. So, you know, people know that they're going to get that consistency every time they come back to us. And we know that that's what they're looking for, you know? So the competition, it's obviously, you know, a little bit more challenging for us, but we've managed to hold our own in the market. So maybe it's because we were first to it. I don't know. But we've built our brand like very organically as well. We didn't know what we were doing. I'm a learning support teacher. I'm not a brand building person at all.
0: But you are now. We learn as we go. The marketing and the branding. How did you work that one out?
3: Just figuring it out as we go along and getting the support when I knew my own weaknesses as well, you know, and I got the support that I needed. And now we have an amazing team behind us in the bakery as well as in the office. So we're very, very lucky.
1: There's a lot of winging it that goes along.
3: There's a lot of winging it. I mean, there always
1: I don't think I ever did a business plan in my life. I was a corporate law student and I decided to become a chef. And then
3: I was trying to do business plans, Patrick. Yeah. I don't know how well they turned out.
0: ChatGPT.
1: It's just belief in, it's belief in what you do.
3: Exactly.
1: That was my concept starting out.
3: Yeah.
1: I knew what I... Worst case scenario, what goes wrong? Can I live with the loss? Yes, I can, but I have full belief in what we do. I think it's the passion that everyone shares is going to make such
0: a
1: difference.
0: And knowing willingness to take a leap of faith. Speaking of knowing your product, I was on your, I must have been on your Instagram last night, Shane, looking at scale, and you were looking for a digital storyteller.
2: Yes.
0: And it made me think of the branding, the story that you tell about your business and your product and how important that has become now.
2: Yeah, well, it's hugely important, especially as we grow, to get the message out there of all the people that are involved. Like, you're singing your praises of your team. We have an amazing team.
3: Yeah.
2: And we just don't get enough time to shout about it.
3: Yeah.
2: So I'm very grateful for everybody that's helped realize our dream, whether it's family, friends, or regular customers that come back every day. Shout out to Georgie. and all the regulars. I think just in general, I think, like you're saying, you have to wear many hats, and my social media manager storyteller is on maternity leave, my partner Charlotte. Like, she has championed our business since day one and told our story really well. And I think if you're not talking through your products, you have to be out there talking. Word of mouth is so strong these days. and you can't really rely on social media.

0: media as much as he used to.
1: One of the downsides, one of the things that I saw was a feature in lots of the articles about your particular industry, was the lack of mills in Ireland and the difficulty in trying to get Irish grain. There does seem to be some movement and some government support. What would it take to fully revive that, Patrick? Is the demand there? Is it a sustainable aspect of this business?
2: Well, I suppose for a long time, and the reason a lot of commercial growers steered away from it was just the reliability of the climate. Because the value in the grain is in it becoming bread flour, pizza flour. But if the season's not good enough, it inevitably ends up becoming animal feed. So a lot of commercial growers tend to steer away from it. So that's their biggest challenge, is just not having that guarantee. I suppose that, yeah, it's great to see the likes, like the emergence of way more kind of heritage grains, like Seamus, that Plura Bakery down in Carlow. Mm-hmm. He worked with us once upon a time. He's doing some amazing stuff, growing his own grain, milling his own flour. Like, it's kind of that nose to tail, but just with wheat instead.
0: Yeah. Emma Clutterberg in the Oak Forest Mills. You've got Kells Whole Mill, Manor Mill. All really new enough businesses.
1: That's beginning to emerge. I actually have a texter in. Hi, Kira. 6 months ago, I set up a micro bakery, but one of the biggest issues with doing that is there's little to no support from local authorities or the government to help micro bakeries transition to retail premises. Can you ask the guys if they have any advice? I don't have loads of savings or a patron to bankroll me. I don't know if any of you had patrons to bankroll.
3: No, I don't think so.
1: Cleena, what's your advice?
3: Okay,
1: then?
3: Well, we went to our local enterprise office. We did get some support from them. And we went to leader funding as well, which is in rural areas, and that was extremely helpful. And they're so, so lovely to talk to as well. Yeah. So you can just phone them up any weekday and you'll have somebody to talk to there. If they're in a rural area, that's absolutely
0: okay. Yeah.
1: Very briefly, do you ever worry about the ceiling on prices that people are willing to pay for all of these products, Patrick?
2: Yeah.
1: You mentioned just cleaning there about absorbing all of the costs
2: bread's not regarded as a luxury product. We also don't see it as a luxury product. We feel like it should be something that's affordable for everybody. So there is a limit to how much you can charge for it. Because it shouldn't be elitist. Like, it's something for everyone. So, yeah, we still have that viewpoint. So for me, definitely, there is a limit to how much you can push it. Like.
1: All right. Well, look, we have to leave that conversation there for now. I say good luck to you trying to get out the doors of News Talk with all of that produce. I wouldn't be surprised if there is a long row of people outside my studio waiting to take all your beautiful products this morning. My thanks to Cleona Swan from Pizza Di Piero, Shane Palmer from Scale Bakery, and Patrick Ryan for Firehouse Bakery for coming in to me this morning with your lovely produce and sharing your stories.
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3: This is Claire McKenna in for Andrea Gilligan on Lunchtime Live today. Coming up, we're going to be talking about how the sunshine is impacting on farming here in Ireland. We'll be joined by Paul Merriman to talk about how you can make your money work hard for you. And we'll also be talking a bit later in the show about how breast reduction surgery is not just an aesthetic decision. But up first, we're talking burglaries. And I was saying with Ciara Doherty earlier that some of the latest figures around burglaries have been released, and there is a clear national divide. It has emerged that Roscommon have the lowest crime rate by some distance, and the highest burglary rates in Ireland last year were all along the east coast, with levels over 50% above the national average recorded in Dublin, Wicklow and Louth. Now, before I make you frightened in your beds later, I should also point out that overall burglaries and break-ins are down, and I think that comes with the idea that we have more sophisticated security systems now than ever before, myself and producer Heather were talking about how the Ring doorbell has become like a new streaming platform for us all to be keeping an eye on who's coming and going from our property. So overall, they are down, but they are still happening. So we want to hear from you. Have you experienced a burglary and how did it affect you? You can get in contact with us for free. You can WhatsApp 087 1400 106 or you can email lunchtimelive@newstalk.com. We'll go to the phones and Caroline is on the line. Caroline, what's your experience?
8: We were burgled back in December 2019. It was a Sunday. We were going out for the afternoon. We left the house with my husband thinking, I put the alarm on. He thought, and I thought he put the alarm on, and as it was, neither of us did. So basically, we went out, the house was not alarmed, the dog was inside, but he was fine, and when we came back, it was about 5 o'clock, so it was dark by the time we came back, and we walked in, and it was a bit weird. We walked in, there were some cushions in the front hall, which I couldn't work out why, and then we went into the back of the house and into our kitchen. And it was suddenly really cold, and basically there was a huge hole in our French doors, which are triple glazed. But what they'd done was they'd got the barbecue gas canister and they'd literally smashed their way through and then crawled through this opening. And basically they kind of had just, it was obviously opportunistic burglary because they literally had gone through the house so quickly. There was hardly any damage or anything like that, so we were very lucky. They just basically took some items of jewellery, which, you know, apart from the sentimental value attached to those things, it wasn't the end of the world. We hardly have any cash in the house anyway, so there was no cash for them. The weird thing was that I had bought some Christmas presents because it was lead up to Christmas, and they hadn't touched any of them. And there was like a new kind of pack of AirPods and things like that, and they just hadn't taken them. So it was obviously they were in and they were out really, really quickly. I mean, my main concern was the dog was okay, and he was. So that was kind of the experience.
3: I know. I mean, if only you could have downloaded the dog and found out a little bit more. He was an eyewitness to the whole situation.
8: It's funny, actually, because we had a little Nest camera in our hallway. So the dog had obviously been barking when they broke in. And that's what afterwards we worked out. The guard said to us that basically they'd walked into the hallway not knowing what to expect. So they'd taken the cushions in case the dog was aggressive. And that's why there were cushions in the front hall. And actually on the camera, you could see then the dog is jumping up at them and licking them and like basically welcoming them into the house. So he's not the best guard dog in the world, but in a way it was better he did that because then at least they weren't threatened by him, so they didn't do anything to him. So, you know, it's not a nice experience, obviously, but compared to a lot of people who've been burgled, I think we were really lucky. They didn't damage anything. You know, you hear some really bad stories about what people like that can do. And they didn't hurt my dog. So ultimately, you know, it was a few bits of jewellery. And, you know, it could have been a lot worse.
3: But how did you feel about the fact that there were strangers in your home taking your stuff?
8: Yeah, that's not a nice feeling. It's not a nice feeling. But again, they were in and out within minutes. So they hadn't rifled through cupboards and drawers, and so I didn't. You know, some people, and I totally understand why, would feel violated by it. But I think for us, we were just relieved. No damage, little taken, and the dog was fine. So I think we kind of were looking at it on the positive side as much as you can in an experience like that.
3: So I like that attitude. Otherwise, you know, you're bitter, you're scared, and it impacts on your life. You mentioned the alarm a couple of times, so you think that was significant. Were you told by the guards that had you had your alarm on, that would have been more of a deterrent because now you've got a barking dog and an alarm that might bring the neighbours in? So do you feel that was part of your downfall, as it were?
8: Without a doubt, absolutely. Because as soon as they would have started ramming on the back doors, the alarm would have gone off. So they would have scarpered. And the guard kind of said that's totally what would have happened. Because they were kids. You could see they were like teenagers by the size of them when they came in the house. So definitely the alarm was a big part of that. And also the fact that we'd gone out at 2 o'clock when it was light. It was, I don't know, 5:30 when we got back. But it had happened, you know, as the light had gone. So probably if we'd had like lights going on at different times, you know, how you can set it up on those gadgets, but we didn't have that. So that was definitely a downfall as well.
3: Okay. And Caroline, this positive mental attitude that you brought to handling the burglary, mm-hmm. were you able to bring this to your marriage, that both of you thought you'd put the alarm on and you hadn't? Were you able to maintain a positive equilibrium there?
8: Yes. Well, we're still together. So, we didn't do too much blaming of the other one. I think we both looked at each other and went, I thought you did it, you know. But look, no, it was one of those things. We've all been in that situation. So it definitely didn't impact us in that way.
3: It's perfect. Well done, Caroline. Thank you so much for coming on.
8: Thank you. Thanks, Claire. Take care.
3: Thanks, Caroline. I love Caroline's attitude. I really do. Particularly with what she said about, you know, not letting an impact on your life. But her experience of the dog is really fascinating to me as well. We have a dog. He's only with us 8 months now. So I always wonder, how would he react? You do assume when you have a dog, it's a guard dog. But then you're letting strangers to them into your house the whole time, in your friends. So how do they know the difference? I mean, I suppose the clue is in the idea that, you know, most of them come through the front door, whereas these guys were coming through the window with a gas canister. But yeah, I'd imagine my dog would end up licking and jumping up on anybody. We'd like to hear from your experience of break-ins. My elderly aunt was broken into, says another. Before the break-in, she was extremely independent, lived on her own, did everything for herself. Since the break-in, she's a shell of her former self and has since had to move into a nursing home, ruined her life. And it is a violation of your personal space. And I think it must make a difference if you live on your own. I mean, even Caroline said, look, we didn't have the alarm on. So even being more vigilant with the alarm gives you an air of safety, and the fact that you've someone else in the home. So I completely understand that one. And also something we can have shared identifying with is this text. The video doorbell has actually become an obsession for my husband, says a texter. He spends half his life watching it. What can I say? It's interesting. Let's go to the phones, where Damien is on the line. Damien, tell us your experience of break-ins. This has happened twice in your family.
9: Yes, Claire. Thank you. Yes, a few months before I met my future wife, she told me that some pair of people apparently got up on the balconies and come in on the fourth floor while she was asleep and her keys locked into the door on the interior. And they took, it turned out, some small change they found and left by the same balcony window and down the balcony structures, three of them. That's about 35 feet, and escaped. But the guards come out and found a footprint on the balcony window ledge and said that they definitely come in through that window. They left the keys, thankfully, and my wife just got over it and laughed about it. But 20 years later, when another property of ours was broken into, she was devastated. So it's true to say that women suffer greatly from break-ins, even if very little's taken. And in the second burglary, they damaged the exterior door, and really they wrecked it. And they broke an interior door into the kitchen. But again, it seemed to be a very fast operation, and I never discovered anything that was stolen. But it's the psychological harm on women in particular that it remains with me. And I was so grateful I didn't lose any property, but I was told never to lock the interior doors because they'd break all the doors to get into the various rooms. And so it's the first incident was 30 years ago, and the second then 20 years later. And the difference in the outlook of my wife really pointed up how serious this matter is. But yeah. The guards were marvellous in the way they dealt with the first incident.
3: And I wonder, Damien, I mean, because it's really frightening to me now to think of your wife asleep in bed with a stranger in the house. That's very unnerving. So, you know, she decided to just say, look, you know, we're alive and well, let's just move on and park it. But perhaps the second time brought it all back and kind of dissolved that positive mental attitude she was able to keep going up until then.
9: Absolutely. You know, she was in bad health then in the last incident, about 2013. And so that played on her mind. And she didn't want to go back into the house at all after that. I should never have told her, really. In the first instance, it was apparently more than one, according to what the Gardaí found, that there were footprints at the balcony window ledge. So it could have been terrible for her. But she was so grateful that the keys were left in the interior door. They might have made noise if they'd used the keys, so they slipped out through the window again. But they were risking their lives, and the guards concluded that they may well have been drug addicts that did it, and did it for desperation, and took that risk of going up three balconies, which would scare the life out of me, I can assure you.
3: Yeah, and so, is that something you use to make peace with it, Damien? I mean, it doesn't excuse it. This is a violation. This is a crime. But they talk a bit about survival crimes, and as you say, there are people in the grips of addiction, of poverty. Does that in some way help you make sense of it?
9: Yes, I can see that, but in my case, I was greatly gratified and consoled by neighbours that repaired the back doors in the property that was burgled in 2013, and to be able to rely on decent neighbours. And I know of other cases where people came to the rescue of people living on their own. One friend of mine, the burglar put his foot in through the window and put it on her bed, and she let such a roar that he disappeared very quickly. But it could be a very dangerous thing to pursue people, because there are anecdotal cases of people that were killed going after burglars. Not a good idea at all.
3: Yeah, no, that's a good point to make. Damien, thanks for coming on. I'm sorry that happened to you and your wife. And that is a good point that Damien makes. Sometimes the worst in people can bring out the best in others, and to feel that community and that support from neighbours can sometimes really help to console during very difficult times. A texter says, our house was broken into while we were asleep. They didn't take much, but we've never felt safe in the house since. It is hugely unsettling. Another says, my daughter was in the house on her own one morning about 9 a.m. and two lads broke in, dragged her around the house trying to get her to show them where money was. She has never recovered. That's over 10 years ago. She can't be in the house on her own ever since. That is seriously tough stuff. You can let us know if it has happened to you. You can get in touch with us by emailing lunchtimelive@newstalk.com, or you can WhatsApp us for free, 087 1400 106. When I was in my early 20s, I was sharing an apartment in Dublin city centre, and we were broken into, and I still have a huge shoe collection, and I had them all in their boxes still, and every single one of them were taken. But that was about the height of what I had that was valuable. I was able to move on from it, but we'd like to hear your stories. I'll go back to the phones. We've Ivan on the line. Ivan, how are you?
10: Not so bad.
3: You had to up your security because of a break-in.
10: Well, we have a farmyard here as well. We had quads and that stolen, but that's not so bad. My house was, our house was broken four times maybe in the last 15 years, but only last year, was broken into, and my wife Julie, well, her mother's ring that she had, a few valuables from her mother, was taken. But it was an alarm in the house, and we had cameras in the house. We're in a rural area, if you know what I mean. So I did get notification, but she was about 10 miles away and my wife was about 5 miles away, but they just broke a window in, and they went in and robbed the bedroom and were gone again before we have the camera footage, but they have balaclavas on them, you know.
3: Yeah, and it's the sentimental stuff, isn't it? I mean, some things are replaceable. I mean, I think for somebody to break in and take farming equipment, I know it happens to a lot of people that they have their work tools taken, and you know, and that is really damaging. But it's something that you can't replace. A mother's wedding ring is quite literally irreplaceable.
10: Well, that was the fourth time I broke into, like, over 15 or 16 years now, but that affected my wife, and an awful lot now. It was just that because our mother's stuff was taken on her. It was in the middle of the day, which is not too bad. If it was broken when you were in the house at night, probably different scenario, but it was in the middle of the day. At least no one was in the house when the break-in was going on, if you know what I mean.
3: Yeah.
10: So, but I did get notification on that on the camera, but she did balaclavas. She didn't know who they were. So they weren't even 4 minutes, I'd say, in the house, just in, took the cover off the pillow and threw all the stuff into the cover of the pillow, if you know what I mean, the pillow cover, and out and gone.
3: And you've cameras and everything. Did you have alarms, all of that?
10: Yeah, alarms, yeah, the whole lot, phone watch, yeah. And they rang me and all. I was near the place and went on, but sure, again, I got there, they were all gone, you know.
3: Yeah.
10: They did a couple of houses in the area on the same road, but we're not far from the motorway, going to Dublin, like, you know, so there's, you know, it's an easy for any of them to slip onto the motorway and go, you know, gone. So, yeah, anyways, we never got anything back anyway. But the police were very good to come out. They took fingerprints and the whole lot and footage. But you look, all were wearing balaclavas. You wouldn't know who they were, you know.
3: Yeah. And how did you make peace with it, Ivan, and remain feeling safe in your home?
10: Well, kind of. I was hoping in my own head that if you're Irons around the place, they wouldn't come near you. It was only an opportunist, if you know what I mean, when there's no one in the house.
3: Yeah.
10: My wife used to be brave enough, she wouldn't mind staying. If I was away somewhere, like she'd stay at night, but she wouldn't anymore now stay by herself in the house. But at least it wasn't at night, it was during the day when I would say it was more opportunist. Like they just kind of went around, you could see in the camera, they walked around the house a couple of times and were looking and they knew. They broke the window in the bedroom and went in just, like I said, bungalow, it's not a two-story.
3: Yeah.
10: And just went in and they were gone again. They opened the back, they opened the front door and let themselves out that way though, when they were going out. But they weren't found in the house, but it did affect her, but it was, the biggest thing was her mother's stuff that she had that kind of.
3: Yeah, well, thanks for coming on, Ivan. And I'm sorry that happened to you and to your wife. And, you know, sometimes you've no choice but to just try and put it behind you. I remember my flatmate at the time, her dad had died suddenly only a few weeks before. And it felt as if most stuff had been taken from my room. That was the window they came in. And there was jewellery that my parents had given me for my 21st. And they had taken just one bracelet from her room. And she apologised to me. And it gave me such perspective. I said, listen, you lost your dad 3 weeks ago. I lost a few boots, shoes and a bit of jewellery, and sometimes you have to kind of take that perspective on it, but it can really have an impact on people. So we're talking about burglaries and whether you've been broken into.
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3: And this is Claire McKenna in for Andrea this afternoon. Now, today in Making Your Money Work, we're looking at the impact of compound interest, what it is and why does it matter. CEO at Fairstone Ireland and personal finance expert Paul Merriman joins us now. Paul, you're very welcome.
11: Thank you.
3: And the main question is, why did I not listen and learn this when I was in secondary school? And yet here it is, still coming back to me.
11: Yeah, I think this is the big one for everybody, actually. This is stuff we should have learned in school. But there is a kind of TikTok trend going around where people are asking questions about what's called compounding interest, and they're using weird calculations, amazing calculations, to get the message across to people. And I love this one. So okay, I'm going to put you on the spot and ask you today. So, if you had 1 cent today and you doubled it every day for 30 days, what would you have at the end of 30 days? So, 1 cent today, 2 cents tomorrow, 4 cents the next day. Give us that.
3: I'm going to say 500 grand.
11: 5.368 million.
3: What?
11: Yeah. So I'm going to put this on my Instagram page afterwards. I think it's amazing. So if you look at it for argument's sake, your 1 cent a day becomes 2 cents, then 4 cents, then 8 cents. So by the time you get to a kind of the 10th day, you're at €5.12. This is really similar to people when they start pension plans, to be fair. They started off with contributions, and after 5 or 6 or even 10 years, you don't notice much of a difference because it all happens in the last part. So towards your 25, your 30 years in the pension plan. So if you look at day, say, 18, you've got €1,300. Then you've got 2,600 because you're doubling that.
3: Yes.
11: And then right the way down to day 26, you've only, not saying only, but compared to the 5 million, you've got 335,000, which becomes 600,000, which becomes 1.2, which becomes 2.4 nearly, and then 5.3. So you're compounding the vast majority of this 1 cent. Most of the growth is done, the phenomenal growth is done actually the last 3 years.
3: Yeah.
11: So I love this example because it really shows what happens if you stick to a long-term plan. This is 1 cent a day, but it's the same if you do 1 cent a year for 30 years. Now, obviously, you're trying to double. You're not going to double your money. There's a bit of, obviously, from a disclosure point of view, it's very difficult to get double your return, but it's just showing you the impact and how long you have to wait, I suppose, for money to compound the right way.
3: I was waiting to hear this scheme where we just put in 1 cent and in 30 days we have five million.
11: We might have a shout out to Simon Harris for new savings and investment accounts coming to see if that's what they're going to happen. But no, obviously doubling your money is very difficult to do, but it shows that if you can do this over a long period of time, if you look at the vast majority, the same when it looks at pensions and investments, it's starting off is slow, it's slow progress, but once you stick to the plan and you stay there for that full term, I always say to people, I think practically anybody in their 30s and even 40s today, and even 50s, depending on how, what they kind of, how aggressively you want to go at investing, it's relatively easy to get towards that €1 million pop, but you just need time on your horizon. So the thing is to start young, or the thing is to start like aggressively then when you're maybe in your 40s or 50s, so you have a shorter time frame. So it is, I'm not saying easy to do, but once you have time on your side and the financial plan, it's really important. And actually, you know, we can talk about contributions, we'll talk about tax relief and lots of really good things for financial planning, but time is actually the biggest compounding factor that so many people miss out on, because you just don't do it quick enough.
3: And I do think a lot of us here in Ireland get the idea of saving, putting money away,
11: well, sure,
3: and having a rainy day fund and all of that. But then we're leaving it sitting in a savings account and we're not making it work hard for
11: us. There's about 180 billion sitting there at practically 0%, which is a staggering amount of money because the banks aren't passing the full interest on to consumers, which is incorrect in my opinion. But yeah, you need to get into that long-term investment piece. And to be fair, in that example, we haven't looked at tax. So if you put tax on top of that, like a pension has no tax, where an investment account will have tax or exit tax at 38% on the growth, or else it will have 33% if you're buying stuff like property direct shares. So the pension is so important because it's tax-free growth, and typically people allow their pension to compound because they can't touch it until they're 60, typically speaking. So it's a really good idea to do. But it's all on today's show. We'll take a few examples. We've worked with Andre over the last number of weeks in relation to trying to educate listeners as much as we can on financial planning. The next one we're going to look at then is the mortgage overpayment. Now, I know I do this all the time, but I thought it'd be good to kind of give listeners an idea of it again. If you have a €400,000 mortgage over 30 years and about a 3.4% interest rate, which is probably average in the marketplace, a bit low maybe, you're going to pay back the bank. You're going to borrow €400,000, you're going to pay back the bank just under €640,000. So it's almost €238,000 just in interest. So almost €250,000 just gone in interest to the bank or the banker just to have the mortgage. If you can overpay by one mortgage repayment a year, so on that figure, the monthly figures here, about 70 and 73 a month is a repayment, you can make one mortgage payment a year, or else €146 a month overpayment on your mortgage. You're going to save yourself 3.5 years off your mortgage term, which is great for financial planning if you're trying to retire early, but you're also going to save yourself about €33,000 in interest. So financial planning doesn't have to be up the millions, the 5 million we spoke about at the top of this segment, but it can be as low as that €150, €140 a month can make a massive impact on your future as well.
3: Yeah.
11: So it doesn't have to be the big 10,000, the 100,000, the millions. Obviously, it's great if you have that to invest, but we're trying to make sure that people understand you can really put a really good financial plan in place by just starting with that kind of €100 a month, €200 a month, £50 a week. That will really make a dent. And the biggest place probably to make that dent is probably your mortgage. And that's a €400,000, which isn't far off the average mortgage size in Ireland. So another thing we'd be really encouraging people to do with a financial plan is pensions are great, investments are great, you know, have an emergency fund, all the things we talked about on the show for the last number of weeks. But knowing how to utilise your additional income if you have any. So, like I said, it doesn't have to be thousands. If you have a couple hundred quid a month, where's the most impact? And that really comes down to what your own financial goals are. So if you have a mortgage, a lot of people are taking 30-year mortgages now for the affordability for the bank. Not really practical if you're in your even 30s or even 40s to be taking, as you're going to be working till 70 probably to pay it off. You also don't want to be retiring and using your pension to pay your mortgage out of your head, because you're not going to have much left over. So yeah, trying to look at the financial plan and saying, why don't we try and kill the mortgage at 60 or 65? And if you can bring it back to younger than 60, it's going to give you way better flexibility in those later years towards retirement to maybe enjoy it and not be stressed.
3: So any time you get a lump sum, this is the biggest question that always comes in, do you take it off your mortgage to reduce those payments?
11: I think you're trying to do a number of things. I think number one, if a lump sum comes in, you want to have your emergency funds up. You need some money set aside for an emergency. The second thing you want to do is kill any kind of high interest debt. So anything like car loans, personal loans that are probably 6, 8 or even 10% on interest per annum. And then after that, you're looking at, don't forget the pension has tax relief. So you're going to get a bigger bang for your buck than the pension. But the practicalities are people do want to be mortgage free before they get to retirement age, or certainly if they're going towards 70 years of age with a mortgage. So it's going to be a case by case basis. But any lump sum, that's why financial plan is always the best important thing to do, because it's hard to say on the radio, or it's hard to say to anybody, you know, no, definitely put it off the mortgage or definitely put it off the pension. Because
3: depends on the person.
11: It depends on the person, their overall financial goals. It depends on what's really important to them, rather than what might sound just the spreadsheet. You
3: and
11: know?
3: It does come down to human behaviour. We don't have confidence in ourselves. We don't have the knowledge.
11: Exactly.
3: So, you know, hire somebody who does. Lots of questions are coming in for you. Can I throw some at you?
11: Yeah, of course you can.
3: I'm 62 and could put 20 grand away for 10 years. What should I do?
11: Again, it depends. For 10 years, I'm going to say steer away from the likes of credit unions, Ompost, even Irish banks. So if you have no emergency fund, maybe putting 5,000 or 6,000 aside into something like Raisin.ie, where you get really good high yielding deposit accounts, or European banks as you go through Raisin.ie to get access to. And then the remaining should be investing it. Now, if that person has no pension, is going to be working for the remaining 8 or 9 years, I think, or 10 years, they said, they should be using paid pensions as well, because they're going to get tax relief on that money. So if they're on the higher rate of income tax, they're going to get a 40% rebate in the contributions. So they put 10,000 into the pension, revenue is going to send them 4 back. There's various rules around, I have a company pension plan, or they might have contributions already going in, so you have to look at those limits. But yeah, the pension's probably going to give them the biggest bang for their buck. Or again, if they have a mortgage outstanding that's nearly cleared, are you better off clearing the mortgage and taking that monthly repayment and contributing that into the pension plan? So yeah, there's loads to do, but I think having that type of lump sum, again, back to your original question, is trying to spread it around the number of parts of your finances, and you can do that easily with €20,000.
3: Lovely. Sounds like a good position to be in. Yeah. Our mortgage is €2,200 a month. I've 33 more years on it. How much could we save if we overpaid it? Do banks let you overpay?
11: Yes, so most banks do let you overpay. Some are quite peculiar. The best bank is probably Avant. Avant allow you pay over 10% of the balance. So what was the balance in that account? Was it 200 or something?
3: 33 years more on it is all they said.
11: Oh yes, I need to know the amount of standing, the interest rate, to give those calculations. But let's just say it was a couple of hundred grand, €200,000. Avant let you pay 10% of the balance outstanding, so €20,000, without charging an interest, a penalty rather, if you're in a fixed rate, where Bank of Ireland only pay 10% of the repayment. So it's a much smaller amount. The likes of Permanent TSB will require you to change your term, which is kind of complicated. AIB aren't that flexible, so it depends on your bank. But I just recommend anybody to reach out to the bank and let them know they're in a position to pay more and how they do it. So sometimes it's reducing the term, and sometimes it's flexibility, is that 10% with Bank of Ireland, or the maximum flexibility with Avant of 10% of the repayment. Can't give that person calculation, but I can tell them they're definitely going to save thousands on interest and knock months or years off their mortgage. So it's a really good thing to do. If they want to drop us a DM over the Ask Paul Instagram page with their mortgage balance, their interest rate, and the term left, we can give them the calculation of what they said.
3: The balance is €400,000 at 3%.
11: Okay, let's get that. So let's go one second, get this onto the. I actually have my laptop
3: I'm
11: here.
3: I'm glad he's not doing this off the top of his head, because that's how you seem to behave, Paul, and it unnerves me.
11: But it is all in my head, to be fair. Actually, this is a good one, because we have the calculation here. So what is the balance? It's 400,000. The interest rate was?
3: 3%.
11: 3%. That's a really good rate. And then the term?
3: 33 more years left.
11: 33 more years. Okay, great. And did he ask for how much they wanted to overpay, boy, or just ask?
3: They're paying $2,200 a month at the moment.
11: Yeah, okay. So that's a slightly over. So 33 years at 3% interest rate. So I think the interest rate might be wrong here. It should be only $15.92 a month. But let's look at that case. 400,000, 3% interest rate, 33 years. If they overpay by €200 per month, on that situation, they're going to save themselves $44,000 in interest and 69 months over 5 years off their mortgage. Wow. For £50 a week.
3: I mean, it's a and yes.
11: That's a really good part to start with a financial plan, because it's something tangible. I think sometimes it's like, if you look at a spreadsheet, Claire, the spreadsheet would say the pension is the best option because of tax relief, compound interest, etc. But to somebody's personal life, they might want to clear that mortgage quicker. Yeah. So it's never about, like, I can give somebody the best solution on a spreadsheet, but the idea of having a financial planner is they get to know you and your goals and your hopes, your aspirations. So that's really important, the DNA of the financial plan, because, okay, the pension is great, but this might mean more to that client. Yeah. And that's where it comes into it. So that's, like I said, I think their interest rate might be wrong at 3%. It might be a little bit higher. But if there is someone on 3% mortgage of $400,000, you're going to save, yeah, over 5 years off your mortgage and over nearly $44,000 in interest, which
3: and
11: is phenomenal.
3: And it's great to hear it like that, because I think our attitudes to money really feeds into this. As you said, it goes back to human behaviour and human psychology. We just get stuck in the, and I say this with the greatest of sensitivity, some people are struggling to put food on the table, 100%. But we get stuck in an idea of we just have to, work to pay. And sometimes you need to, as you're saying, make your money work for you, and with 100%. A simple tweak.
11: Simple tweaks. And that's what's really important on today's segment, is that it's never like, okay, we're really lucky in our business that we have clients that have a substantial amount invested with us, and it's great. but we've also built the practice on the basis of being able to hopefully look after everybody. So it doesn't have to have a certain income, you don't have a certain occupation, etc. So financial planning is accessible to everybody, and something sometimes, I know 50 euros is a lot of money on a weekly basis, some people, for the vast majority of people and listeners, it won't be. So that 50 euro can just make an impact, and that's just one small dent in your financial plans. If you start there, and then next year you're able to increase by another 50 and start a pension plan or start an investment account for your kids' education, you know, it doesn't need to be the tens of thousands or millions to have a financial plan. That's the really important part of this.
3: Lots of people are saying our bank won't let us overpay hurdles at every time.
11: Yeah, you have to push the banks on this. What you might need to do with some of the banks said is reduce your terms. So let them know that you want to reduce your terms. You have a 25-year mortgage, if it reduced down. So in that case, that mortgage was over 33 years left, and rather saving them 5 years. So they can just go into the bank, rather than making the overpayment, the bank can put it down to a 28-year term, and they get the same savings.
3: Yeah.
11: Because they'd be paying more. So it's not an overpayment, it's like a restructure of the mortgage. But also, if the bank doesn't let you switch, you should be switching bank anyway. You don't be staying with the same bank for too long. There's a lot of banks out there looking at really competitive, like Avant have come into the marketplace and really shook it up. You know, part of the bank of Tier Group in Spain, they're bringing these kind of European style mortgages to the country, where you can, you know, extend up to 70 years of age, but also you can get that flexibility where you can pay over 10% of your balance, which is phenomenal flexibility to have in a mortgage.
3: That's another reason I think you need an expert in your corner, giving you the right language and the confidence to push through on this. Paul, as usual, a genius. Thank you very much for coming on.
11: You're very welcome. Thank you.
3: Paul Merriman, CEO at Fairstone Ireland and personal finance expert. Sorry we didn't get to all your questions, but Paul will be back soon. We're going to take a break, and when we come back, we're going to be hearing about how drought is affecting farming here in Ireland.
4: 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Conversation that counts.
3: And this is Claire McKenna in for Andrea Gilligan this afternoon. Now, we've been enjoying the good weather over the past month or so, but spare a thought for farmers who are watching the drought kill their crops and affect their livestock. Dara McCullough is farmer and broadcaster, and he joins me on the line now. Dara, how are you?
12: Hi, Claire. How's it going?
3: Thanks very much for coming on. And I'm conscious this is like tough listening for people. I mean, we had it in the news there at 12, the stories of climate change and the real impact it's having. And there is real switch off value in it. But unfortunately, we have to put our attention here, don't we?
12: Yeah, no, the birds are coming home to roost now. All the scientists have been warning us for years that our weather was going to become more and more extreme. And, you know, I'm no different from every other punter that's been, you know, enjoying the sun, the feel of the sun on our backs, and, you know, the lovely warm temperatures. But it is having a very serious impact on businesses, and particularly on farming businesses, as they struggle to adapt.
3: So tell us what the impact is.
12: Well, I mean, if you're driving around the country, you can see it. Look out the window of the car and you'll see grass, and look out the window of your lawn. It's probably a yellow colour. That means that it doesn't have much feed value. So, you know, for a typical dairy farmer feeding maybe 100 cows, And bear in mind, there's a kind of a tale of two cities here. West of the Shannon, most of the farmers are all right. They've had pretty good rainfall throughout the summer, and just slightly warmer and sunnier conditions. So that's kind of turbocharged grass growth. So they're in clover, so to speak. And on the east of the Shannon, at the eastern half, and certainly the southeast of the country, the fields are just burnt up. There is no feeding in those fields for the animals. So dairy farmers in particular, you know, rely on grass to feed their animals during the summer months. They actually, you know, 90% of the cows in this country are calved in the spring, specifically to match their feed demand to the grass growth. So the grass growth normally peaks in May, June, and that's when a spring calving cow's nutritional requirements peak as well. So if there's no grass in the fields, the farmers are forced to start into their saved silage and buy in extra meal. And for a typical dairy farmer, maybe milking 100 cows, the costs, they're quite eye-watering. It's about 2 grand a week to keep those cows fed at the moment, in addition to all the normal costs that they would incur. So, you know, the drought in, when I think back at home, I'm down in Waterford filming with Ear to the Ground today, but back at home is no different from down here in Waterford. We've been feeding for the last 4 weeks, and we had 2.7 mils of rainfall in July, and the bills are mounting up at a rate of knots.
3: So how long is that sustainable for farmers?
12: It's kind of a difficult question to give a black and white answer to. What I mean, we don't plan to go bust anytime soon. So, you know, it's painful having to dig into the resources, both physical resources in the pit and the financial resources in the bank account. But we're keeping the bills paid. I suppose if we don't get rain, if this drought goes on for more than another 3 weeks, then I think it gets a lot more serious. Because bear in mind, even if it starts to rain tomorrow, which it won't, it will take 2 to 3 weeks, probably 3 weeks at this stage, for the grass growth to kick back in, as in for the grass start growing and for enough to emerge on the paddocks for the animals to graze. So even if the drought stopped tomorrow and started to rain, and it's another 3 weeks before we have feed back in the fields to let the cows graze. So I know in our own case, if we don't have rain in the next 3 weeks, then we're going to be forced to start eating into our first cut size, which is the main size cut that we are reliant on to keep the animals fed during the winter. Now, look, we've adapted before, we'll adapt again. You know, there was fodder shortages in the past, and that results in huge importations of fodder into the country at enormous expense. That's the last thing farmers want to be doing. But if that's what it takes to keep the animals alive and their welfare right, that's what will happen.
3: And droughts used to be something that you might see once a decade, but now it's more of an annual occurrence.
12: Yeah, I think, you know, we used to talk about, oh, well, in a normal summer, we'd be fine, you know, there wouldn't be a drought. If what I see at home on the farm is that we've had a drought pretty much every other summer, or even consecutive summers every year for the last decade. And so, you know, we've put in place some measures to try and cope with that. It's not just the fact that there's no grass growth in the fields. The animals themselves are under more heat stress, and they're obviously got strong sun on their backs all day long. So they're thirstier. The feed that we buy in, you know, if you're supplementing your feed, the absence of grass, fresh grass in the field, you're feeding either silage or meal, or maybe a combination of both, as in our case. And both of those are drier feed types, so the animal needs more water to stay right. And so the water demand for a dairy herd kind of doubles at times like this. So the cows all come out of the milking parlour and they're absolutely parched, and we had to put in 2 15,000 litre tanks to act as buffers. Basically, the well couldn't keep up with the demand for the cows for water, so what we have are these buffer tanks that are filling with a little bit of water all day and all night, so that they can cope with the water demand when the cows come out of the milking parlour twice a day.
3: There's a text here, Dara, I'll put it to you. They say, could farmers not be storing up the rain from earlier in the year to fight against this? Sure, it lashed for weeks at the start of the year. Is that a possibility going forward?
12: Yeah, I mean, I would think that it sounds like a practical idea, but, you know, the biggest investment that most farmers are dealing with at the moment is building extra slurry storage, and that is a significant cost in its own right. To put up additional tanks, like basically rainwater reservoirs, you know, the amount of water that you'd have to store and then the cost of spreading it on the land, if that's what this caller is talking about, would be probably negate the value of the feed that we'd be able to grow. So, like, the reason that Irish dairying and Irish farming in general is set up to, you know, harvest the most amount of graze grass during the summer as possible is because that's it. That's our competitive advantage. You know, that's a cheap source of feed. If we have to start building in irrigation systems and buffer tanks and spreading millions, if not billions of litres on Irish pastures to get the grass to grow, we've lost our competitive advantage. And I don't see that as a way forward for the industry.
3: Are you worried about the future, Dara?
12: You'd be a little bit. Look, I mean, as I said to you earlier, you know, we've dealt with droughts before, we've dealt with national fodder shortages before, and we've come out the other side. We'd like rain. That goes without saying. And we'll keep on tweaking our system to try and, you know, make sure that the heat stress isn't a factor. I mean, the other thing that's going on with the cows at the moment is that they're in the earliest stages of their pregnancy, and if they do suffer from heat stress, there's a risk of embryotic loss. And, you know, we need those cows calving down next spring when hopefully the grass starts growing again and we can have another go at it. But it is a concern. It's one of the background stresses for farmers all over the country at the moment.
3: I mean, Dara, you haven't made light of it, but you're still at a stage of, look, we're getting through it. What can we do? This is how we're dealing with it. But are we getting to a point where you may need to call for assistance, for grants to help with how you're going to have to adapt your business and farming? Because I'm hearing what you're saying, if we're starting to fly in feed, are we not exacerbating a system that's already buckling and adding to the problem of climate change? I would have thought the emphasis should be on protecting our local suppliers here in Ireland and the methods that we currently use.
12: For sure, yeah. And look, let's be clear, nobody's proposing flying in feed, so the feed might get trucked in from Europe and that'll come via boat. Yes, that isn't anybody's definition of a long-term sustainable system. What can we do to make the system here more sustainable? I mean, in the last number of years, we've looked at things like multi-species swards that would have deeper rooting plants that are more drought resistant. That's one example. It's possible that there may be less livestock in the country in the future. You know, if we're able to, we're not able to sustain. At the end of the day, Claire, if there isn't a profit to be made out of the enterprise that we're involved in, you'll see those enterprises shrink and gradually disappear out of the system. So, you know, if it becomes economically unsustainable, it's not a runner.
3: Yeah, and that's not something I don't think any of us want to see. Dara McCullough, farmer and broadcaster, thank you so much for coming on. I'd like to get your thoughts on that. You can WhatsApp us for free, 087 1400 106, or you can email lunchtimelive@newstalk.com. We'll take a break.
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3: And thanks to Eamon Torsney there on News and Cameron Hill on Sport. This is Lunchtime Live here on News Talk. Claire McKenna in for Andrea Gilligan until 2 today. And coming up, we're going to have our Ask the Medic slot. So if you have a health-related query for our GP, you can get it into us. And we'll also be talking about the death of the sing-song. I'll have PJ Kirby on a little bit later to talk it through with us. But have you had a sing-song lately? I know the Fla went down a storm in Belfast. But in houses, house parties, lock-ins, are people still having a sing-song? And if somebody turns to you and says, sing a song, do you know the words? I mean, look, I think anyone that says, yeah, go on, I'll sing a song, is to be commended, because it's a lot. I do find, look, obviously I talk for a living. I don't mind standing up and talking in front of a room full of people. But there's something about where to put your eyes when you're singing a song that just makes it very intense and weird. So I can see why people have started to pick up their phones and read the lyrics. But that kind of changes it. It's good if you have a song. Like my dad would have been a great man for the sing song and would have a host of songs he could just pull out of the bag at any time. So we'd like to hear from you on that. For all of those discussions we have today, you can get in touch with us. Email us lunchtimelive@newstalk.com or WhatsApp us for free 087 1400 106. But more women are choosing to undergo breast reduction surgery, with recent figures from the British Association of Aesthetic Plastic Surgeons showing that breast reduction and implant removal procedures now outnumber breast implant surgeries. So what's behind this growing trend? Are women seeking relief from chronic pain and discomfort, improved mobility, or are they simply making a choice that feels right for their own health and well-being? So we'd love to hear from you. Have you had breast reduction surgery? We'd like to hear your story. What influenced your decision? How was your recovery? And how has the procedure impacted your life physically, emotionally, or both? Join the conversation and share our experience with us. Text 53106 at a cost of 30 cent or WhatsApp us for free 087 1400 106. I'm joined on the line now by Sarah Cullerton. Sarah, how are you?
13: Hi, Karen. Good, thanks.
3: You recently had a breast reduction. Tell me a little bit about what made that decision the right one for you.
13: Yeah, it was probably 2 years of it being in my head that I wanted to get it done and not pulling the trigger. And the trigger for me was pain. I was in chronic pain and I don't even think I realized how much pain they were causing until they were gone. But really chronic back pain every day by evening time, just constantly. And it has changed my life since I got them reduced.
3: And Sarah, are you comfortable to share size so people can get an idea of what size you were and what size you went to?
13: Yeah, so I always had, I suppose, larger breasts, maybe like a double D through college, but I had 3 kids in 3.5 years and I was probably breastfeeding for the bones of 5 years between all of them, and they really just went up to a J cup then, and I was waiting for them to go back down when I finished feeding and they never did. Then I kind of waited another year. I was hoping to get it on the health insurance, but it's quite prohibitive in terms of BMI, things like that, and I realised, yeah, no, they have to go.
3: That's interesting, because you would think that if it's causing you chronic back pain and impacting on your quality of life, if it's something you're thinking about every day for 2 years and perhaps even more, you know, from before that, that that would have some sort of sway with it being on your medical insurance.
13: Definitely, and you know, for me, what I wanted to do the article for was to spread it, that it's just like if you had chronic pain from a hip or a knee, you go to the doctor and you go for a hip replacement. And, you know, someone's breasts are just another part of someone's body. But I suppose they've been kind of sexualized and put into this cosmetic box. And anyone that gets a breast reduction, most people, it's from a pain perspective that it's causing them.
3: Yeah, I think people assume as well, and like this would be an okay decision as well if this was yours, Sarah, that it's an aesthetic thing, that you're doing it to look a particular way, and maybe that's part of it. But you know, we need to stop thinking about breasts in this way.
13: 100%. They're there, you know, their main reason is to feed children. And I'm a huge advocate of breastfeeding, and I've done work with friends of breastfeeding, and, you know, just to talking to my boys, even, lads, this is a part of your body. It's just like your nose. and to kind of veer it away from it being put in this cosmetic box. And even me, I consider myself quite a confident person. And I was like, oh God, is this kind of, I'm not going to be doing this, you know, do I need to go for a surgery for this?
3: Yeah.
13: But since I've got it done, now I'm just telling everybody about it because it has really, really changed my life.
3: Tell us about the procedure itself, Sinead. What was involved?
13: So it was really quick. I went up in the morning and I think I was under by 9 o'clock. I woke up from anaesthetic. I had no pain at all. Now, you're on quite strong painkillers and a lot of medication for the first week. I knew I had to be really careful and not overexert myself. So no driving, no lifting the kids. So I did have to put supports in place with my husband and my family. And the only bit of discomfort I felt was maybe a couple of weeks later when the healing process really started. And it was more of a tightness. I never felt any pain.
3: And again, can we go into sizes? You were saying you were almost at a double J. So what, yeah, what did you go to with the surgery?
13: Depends on the bras, but I've rather all different, but around a D, C or D.
3: Okay, okay. And could you see the minute you came to from the surgery, the difference in size, even with the swelling?
13: Oh, like the minute I looked in the mirror, I realised I could see my waist again. I thought that was gone, but it was just hidden. And yeah, immediately. One thing I probably didn't do as much research in terms of what size I wanted to be after. And it's good to kind of research and look and see exactly what size you want to tell your surgeon. But I told him before when he was, I suppose, marking me up for the surgery, you know, he's the expert. He knows what will look good with my body shape. And he did a phenomenal job. I'm delighted with them.
3: Okay. And why would knowing, having done a bit more research into the size of

0: so many connotations as women of what big boobs are, what that means, being body conscious. But essentially, this has been a very positive thing for you. You said it's really been life changing, and now you're telling everybody. What impact has it had, Sinead?
1: Just from at the end of the day, not being in pain, like that has an impact on you, who you are as a person, you know, how you are after a day of work and you meet the kids, you know, and you're in pain, you're not as happy as you would be playing with them. You know, we were on holidays in May and I was able to run properly. I was able to swim. I was able to wear togs and not have to worry about them. I was able to play tennis. Just confidence, not always thinking about them. I was always thinking about them. I kind of nearly felt like, and that was probably more psychological from my point of view, that if people saw them before they saw me.
0: Yeah, and sometimes you don't realise how much headspace it's taking up thinking about them until you're not thinking about them anymore, like you've just said with all the examples that you've given. Sinead, you have a lovely Instagram page. You can follow Sinead at The Butte Truth. Did you share all of this?
1: Sinead is the influencer I'm saying.
0: Oh, I beg your pardon.
1: I know Sinead, and it was actually Sinead who I followed her story of getting a breast.
0: Right, okay, and we have Sinead coming next. Her. Sorry, Sarah, that's my fault, totally. That's my fault, totally.
1: Sharing her story gave me the confidence to do it, and I hope that other women will, and friends of mine and friends of friends have reached out and that they just want to talk to someone that has had it done. And they're like, okay, no, that's it. I'm getting it done too.
0: Oh, amazing. Well, look, let's get Sinead on. Sarah, I wish you all the best and thank you so much. That's Sarah Cullerton there, who said it literally changed her life to go and have breast reduction surgery. I made a whole narrative in my head there that I hadn't given out her Instagram page, and I know how important it is for people with a following, you know, to keep growing that as much as they can. So I wanted to give it a nod, but it doesn't belong to Sarah Cullerton. It belongs to Sinead Kavanagh, who joins us on the line now. Hello, Sinead.
2: Hi Claire, how are you?
0: I'm good, thank you very much. Apart from that blunder, I'm having a great day. But how was it?
2: Lovely to hear.
0: I was just going to say, how nice was it for you to hear that Sarah followed your story and thought, you know what, I'm going to go for it, and it's made a massive impact on her life.
2: It was so lovely because I am quite private online, but I decided that was something I was going to share because it's very hard to actually find somebody that has it done, and it's nearly very secretive, and like it is, people see it as cosmetic surgery. You're getting your boobs done is nearly put in the same bracket as, you know, other things that are cosmetic. But to hear somebody go through and have such like happiness in their voice is actually amazing.
0: So what was your story, Sinead? Were you similar to Sarah in that bigger breasts were having a big impact on your life?
2: Yeah, massive. So I've always had big boobs. And in my 20s, I remember going to 3 different consultants to see about getting them done. And all of them were like, no, wait till you have babies. You know, hormones will change your boobs. And they did. Like, I never put on or lost weight on my boobs. And then I had babies. And all of a sudden, they were always big, but they were enormous. And they were just very heavy. I have bulging discs at the top of my back. So I did have all of the back pain stuff. But if I am being totally honest, it was a huge like thing on my mental health, how I could dress, how I felt, how people perceived me. And that was the final kind of like driving force, nail in the coffin of me going to get them done.
0: Yeah. And look, there's so many things coming up from speaking to both of you. I mean, I do think after babies, it should be a right of a woman to be able to access making changes to the body that has been changed having children. I know that won't be for everybody, but there are all kinds of women living with all kinds of things. What you're saying, back pain. Sarah said she wasn't able to run with her kids or play with her kids properly. You have people who are incontinent and they're just thinking, do you know what? I had a baby and this is just the way it goes. And it's not all about looking a particular way. I'm all for, you know, people coming all different shapes and sizes. And body neutrality as well as positivity. But I think if your body has changed in a way that is impacting on your mental health, your physical health and how you feel, there should be supports put in place.
2: Absolutely. And like, I've been to my GP and I have a fabulous GP, but you are fobbed off into, oh, but that's just cosmetic. And when we look at the health insurance,

0: born. So it's kind of three boxes I had to tick. There was the size, which I ticked. There was the back pain and medication for it, which I ticked. And then the final thing was the BMI. And even now, I am a size 10. I'm nowhere near the BMI. And if I was, I would look malnourished. So it's a very outdated technique or method that they're using to say, oh, this is how you tick the box. They don't really care about the pain. It's all to do with BMI.
1: Mm. So, Sinead, you shared it on your Instagram page, The Beaut Truth. What kind of reaction did you have from your followers?
0: It is incredible. The amount of women that have gone to get breast reductions off of the back of me doing it. So I would have a lot of health issues and I was nervous doing an operation that was like by choice. And I shared this and people kind of, the taboo of it was taken away. And weekly I get messages from women that have gone and gotten it done off the back of seeing me, and it is the best influencing I have ever done.
1: Yeah, good on you and making a real difference. But I understand that, you know, some people think whether it's, you know, having a tummy tuck or a breast reduction, that you think, I don't necessarily need this in the same way as a cardiac procedure or, you know, something like that. But I still think it's impacting on your health and perhaps we need to change that opinion a little.
0: Yeah, absolutely. And having had it done, like previous to getting it done, I would have been like, oh, do I, don't I? But I am nearly 3 years post-op. And I can tell you that it wasn't a want, it was a need, because the back pain is gone. I can move more, even for the impact on my mental health of how I feel about things. Like, I cannot like put into words how incredible it has been for my life, for my physical being, but also for mental being.
1: Well, I think you've put it beautifully. Sinead Kavanagh there. She's at The Beaut Truth on Instagram. Thank you very much for coming on. Lots of texts coming in on this one. I always had a double D cup, says one. 5'9", dress size 10 to 12. After putting on a little weight, going to a size 12 to 14 and breastfeeding four children, they grew to an F cup. So at age 45, I got a breast reduction back to a double D cup. The difference is amazing to my posture, the relief to my back, neck and shoulders, and so much easier to buy bras. It would cost me a couple of grand to do it privately, but it was absolutely worth it. I think this should be available to all women negatively affected by larger breasts. And so do I. Another texter says, I'm so glad to hear you talk about breast reduction. I'm 45 and never had kids, but my boobs are huge, always have been. And as I get older, through perimenopause, it seems to have made them even heavier. I have a bulging disc in my shoulder and the pain is constant. I'm a horse rider and trying to improve my health and fitness, but my boobs are totally getting in the way. How much is this procedure in Ireland? Well, let's see if we can put some of these questions and queries to consultant plastic surgeon and oncologist breast surgeon Ciara McGoldrick. Ciara, how are you?
2: I'm good. Thanks so much for having me on.
1: How common are these procedures and why do you think they're becoming more popular?
2: It's the commonest breast procedure that I do after breast cancer surgery, and it's definitely becoming more popular as women engage with their body in a more positive way. I think we have much more recreational athletes in our midst than we ever did before. And people are tired of being weighed down by a body part that they feel that they had no control over.
1: Yeah, and I mean, I don't want to diss somebody that changes any part of their body or their boobs based on an aesthetic, because, you know, it's your body, it's your choice. But this is a health issue, isn't it, Ciara, for many women who have large breasts?
2: It is, and as well as the back pain, shoulder, neck pain, a lot of patients suffer from recurrent skin infections underneath their breast. It's really hard to keep that area dry and clean. It can smell. And all of those things add to a quality of life that really struggle with. People talk about really struggling when they go away on holiday, being in a warmer climate, and they are taking talcs and creams and dressings with them just to manage the skin underneath their breast. And I don't think we would tolerate that in any other body part, but somehow that seems to be acceptable for breasts.
1: And how serious is the procedure? I know to go under anaesthetic and have an operation always is going to have its risks, but how big is this procedure?
2: So that most of these surgeries take anywhere between 90 minutes to 2 hours. It's a general anaesthetic, which we never take lightly. There are always risks associated with that. You can lose some blood. you are at a risk of infection postoperatively, and clots in the leg and clots in the lung. But in the overall scale of all of the operations that we do, this is one of the lower risk procedures with one of the highest satisfaction rates and the biggest increase in the quality of life. That would be equivalent to a hip replacement in terms of the quality adjusted life years the patients get from it. And we put lots of very elderly, frail people through a hip replacement in order to get that improvement in quality of life. And so most of these women are young, fit and active. They quite often have young families or big responsibilities. So it's a big step for them to take it out of their life. But in terms of the overall impact on their health, the balance is really very much swayed towards intervening.
1: And Ciara, to reduce the breast, what's happening? Are you removing breast tissue? Are the scars big? Do you get to keep your nipple? Are there, you know, those kind of practicalities?
2: So there was a method of breast reduction that was popularized by a female plastic surgeon in Canada called the Hall Finlay technique, which preserves the blood supply and the sensation to the nipple, preserves the ability to breastfeed, preserves the medial aspect of the cleavage, and allows us to empty out the breast gland in the lower and lateral parts of the breast. So the nipple's not detached, it's just moved around, and then the skin is redraped over the breast. So that has a great result, particularly for younger women that don't want to lose the ability to breastfeed as they get older. It keeps a nice aesthetic to the cleavage in the medial part of the breast, and is very safe and has a really high satisfaction rate. There are scars that go around the nipple, from the nipple down to the chest wall and along where the underwire sits. And the underwire is well hidden. The scar around the nipple fades very quickly as it sits at the edge of the areola, which is a natural junction. So it's really a vertical scar, usually about 6 centimetres, which fades very quickly and would only really be seen by an intimate partner.
1: And Ciara, we've made our thoughts clear, I think, me and the two women that came on, about how medical insurance should help here. But is this an expensive procedure?
2: So yes, it can range anywhere from 10,000 up to 15,000 euro, and that can be influenced by whether the tissue needs to be analysed by pathology, if you have a strong family history, if you're an older lady, if you've had issues with mammograms in the past. So that can add to the cost. The overall time in theatre can vary between surgeons, and if theatre time's expensive, so the longer you're going to be in theatre, the more expensive it could be. But overall, that would be in and around the average cost that you could expect to pay in Ireland.
1: Yeah. I just want to squeeze in one more finally, because somebody has texted in. Is there an age limit on getting a breast reduction? I'm 62. I have a bad back, shoulder and neck problem. I'm a very small frame and I wear a 32 double F bra.
2: Now, I may be slightly skewed in that I quite often do this procedure as part of a breast cancer surgery. So the oldest lady that I've done this surgery on would be in her late 80s, and she had a great outcome and enjoyed the improvement in the quality of life as well as removing her breast cancer. So no, there should not be an age limit.
1: Oh, well, thank you very much for answering all of our questions. Consultant plastic surgeon and oncologist breast surgeon. Incredible work that you do. Ciara McGoldrick, thank you very, very much. And to everybody for texting in and talking on that one. You can keep them coming. You can WhatsApp us for free, 087 1400 106, or you can email lunchtimelive@newstalk.com.
3: 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Conversation that counts.
4: Well, I'm not feather, was a flea, a rare flea, a rattling flea. Flea and the feather and the feather and the bird and the bird and the egg and the egg and the nest and the nest and the leaf and the leaf and the twig and the twig and the branch and the branch and the tree and the tree and the seed and the seed and the hole and the hole and the bog and the bog down in the valley. Oh, oh, oh, the rock and the bog and the bog down in the valley. Oh,
1: now, they're words you just can't forget, are they? Are we at risk of losing the sing song? Take a listen to PJ Kirby from the I'm Grand Man podcast, lamenting the loss of sing songs.
5: Lads, once the DJ finished last night at the wedding, I tried to get a sing song going, and none of the youth had a song. No, I didn't have a song either, which needs to be addressed. But I feel like as a group, we all need to take off, like, probably about a month from work. Like, it needs to be like a government thing where they give everyone annual leave so they can learn a song for the sing songs, because we're losing the culture, girls. We need to get it back. Like, no one knew the old triangle. I was googling it, and then we were on our phones trying to google the lyrics. It was embarrassing, I'm not gonna lie. We need to all just gather together and get it together.
1: I'm with PJ. I think we all need a week off work so we can gather our song together. My party piece has always been No Frontiers. I mean, the amount the woman's heart was going in the car on the way to and from school, I could probably do the full album from start to finish, but I always felt it was a bit maudlin. I want something that's a little bit more of a crowd pleaser. I'm thinking maybe I could embrace Adele Rolling in the Deep or something where we could all get involved. I mean, I don't know why I'm jumping to you think I was an amazing singer. I'm going straight to Adele. But do you have a party piece? Are sing songs dead? I actually uttered this question in the kitchen last night. I had my in-laws there. I said, we don't really have a party piece anymore. Kind of what PJ was saying. And no, my mother-in-law, my brother-in-law, they all said absolutely not Christmas Day. They all had a sing-song. So it is happening up and down the country, but is it starting to die out? Stylist Laura Mullett joins me on the line. Laura, you and your family are a bit of a fan of the sing-song.
6: Oh, absolutely. I don't think we got the memo that it's not the done thing anymore. But I also think the fact is my mom is the youngest of eight. So I think all of my older cousins, we would have all grown up with them bringing guitars to the house. And if there was a barbecue, a christening, a wedding, any family gathering, the guitar would be out at the end of the night. And it really adds to that holy element. And I think I'd really miss it if it wasn't a part of our kind of family fabric.
1: This is not something in our Ireland AM chats now we ever got to cover when we were over at the catwalk. This is a great fact. What is your party piece?
6: Oh, like I always loved singing She Moved Through the Fair and Fields of Gold and those kind of songs. But truthfully, I often just like to sit back and join in with whatever anyone else was singing. What I liked about our family and what I do like about our family is I feel like it's not a singing competition. It's just people just love to kind of hum along or join in the parts they know. And I love hearing the older members of the family sing because some of the quieter members, they'll belt out a ballad and it'll bring a tear to your eye. So it is such a lovely positive thing as well. But it's the nostalgia of it. I think when something's been happening since you were a child, and I'm in my kind of mid-30s now, it's just something that, like, I'm really grateful for, and the memories mean an awful lot now at this point.
1: Now, you recently had a very stylish family wedding. Your sister got married. Was there a sing-song at that?
6: She did. Now, my sister Jade had two weddings, which we laugh about because, as is common now with a lot of people getting married abroad, they have an Irish wedding as well. So they did a legal wedding and we went to a really brilliant pub, this pub out in Tombrack called Coleman's near where we live. And basically what we did was we got the band, a three-piece band, to play in the smoking area for the whole day during the sunshine. It was amazing. But all different family members got up and sang songs and joined in and took guitars, and it was brilliant crack. It was really, really fun. In Spain, I feel like the Spanish guitarist, flamenco style, wouldn't have been as on board if we tried to get involved. He would have been like, give me my personal space. But no, I think it was kind of what happened was the more glamorous Spanish wedding then served kind of a different function, and people just enjoyed the kind of chats and the late night kind of vibes. But Irish wise, I think any excuse for a session.
1: And PJ said at the wedding he was at, it was the youth didn't have a song. So are you noticing now in your family and friend members that you have, you know, people in their late teens, early 20s, that they have a song and are still joining in with the ballads or bringing something new to the table?
6: I have to say, I think in our family and in that their kind of own friend groups, I think it's been a huge part of their growing up process as well. Maybe it's a little bit different sometimes in city life. It just depends. But like my cousin who'd be in her kind of early 20s, like she's been singing all her life. She might not be as brave to get up and sing in front of everyone, but she definitely sit and passively join in. I think people, if you grow up hearing those songs, they just become a big part of you and your own identity and what you enjoy. And PJ is right though, like I can understand what he means. If I go to an awful lot of weddings and other occasions of friends and all, it isn't the norm at every wedding for there to be a big sing song. And it's not even a sing song in a Disney way where it's like, you know, opera style. It's fun for people to just even sing the kind of slightly bolder songs or the funny limericks, or, you know, it makes people laugh and it brings a smile to people's face.
1: And I know you're having a baby, Laura, so are you going to be passing this on, this tradition, to your own family?
6: Well, I took to laugh. My youngest sister had a little baby lately called Vinny, and I was trying to sing him a song and I couldn't figure out what to sing him. And we actually found out that his favourite song so far is Wannabe by the Spice Girls. But we'll try and bring a bit more of an Irish team in soon. But he seems to really react to that song. So whenever he seems a little bit stressed, that's what we're breaking into. But his daddy is a great singer, so he'll obviously sing a little bit of trad. So maybe that balances it out a little bit.
1: Oh, I love that. Lovely to hear your voice, Lauren. All the best with the baby.
6: Thanks, Claire.
1: Stylist Laura Mullet there. And like, that does bring memories to me. When I had my babies, I remember kind of rocking one thing and thinking, what will I sing? And then not really having one. I don't know what I turned to. I think Three Blind Mice is what I pulled out of the bag. So yeah, as well as having a song and a party piece for the sing song, if you're thinking of having a family of your own, try and have a few lullabies in the back of your head. A texter says, County Clare is all tunes with loads playing. Songs feature and are always welcome, but it's rare that songs will outnumber the tunes of a night. I don't think it's a bad thing they're dying out, says another. No one needs to hear drunk men singing Wonderwall. Well, it's different strokes for different folks. Danny McElhenney is music journalist with the Irish Mail on Sunday. Danny, you're a fan of a sing-song.
7: Oh God, yeah, Claire. I definitely am. Try to stop me, you know, is the problem with me. I can vary from Where's My Jumper to the Sultan Sepang FC to Raglan Road.
1: And do you feel they're dying out, or do you still have plenty of places where you can bash these out?
7: It depends where you're going. If you're at a wedding, you need someone who's like a practitioner who's done this before. Like, you played the Rattling Bog. That's a great song to get everybody going. There's like about 20 verses. It lasts for about 20 minutes and it gets everybody warmed up. And then when everybody's kind of clapping and singing along, you can go, right, you know, Uncle Charlie or Uncle Dan, now go on, do your song. And they'll have to turn it down three times. And then they'll eventually sing a pristine version of, I don't know, anything from Maggie to Rocking the Baby to Sleep. And everybody is going, right, now I want to have a go. But what I think what Laura was suggesting, you were suggesting, you know, people going for the words on the phone, and then halfway through a Zach Bryan song, they have to stop and go, shush, shush, shush, everybody, I've lost the words because the screen's gone blank. That's not a sing-along.
1: Yeah.
7: That's like a karaoke version of doing it. That's not the way you do it.
1: I feel like you need a guitar player. Do you need somebody that's strumming? I think that takes the pressure off as well. Have we enough guitar players? I can't play guitar, I should say.
7: Well, I've been known to bring in guitar to a session, but I think the problem with that is the focus is on the guitar player. If there's only one guitar player and they're kind of like every second song then is by the singer but the guitarist. I think the impromptu thing, like, I don't know if you've ever heard, like, you know, the Quiet Ant, who never says boo and is God-fearing, and then will turn around and do a recitation that's really, really bawdy. That's where the fun is.
1: Yeah.
7: Or like, there's a great raconteur up in Donegal called Ossie Bryson, and he does this big long thing about, you know, finding his turf spade gone and having to go to Dunloe and having 3 vodkas and 3 bottles of Smadex. And then, like, it's a whole thing goes on for about 15 or 20 minutes. That kind of impromptu thing is where you want a practice thing with a guitar. It's a bit more like a performance rather than a busk. More busk, yeah. Less concert, you know what I mean?
1: And as you said, it's just a bit of crack. PJ Kirby said he thought it was a generational thing. That's what he noticed at that wedding, that, you know, the younger generation didn't necessarily have a song. Do you feel that's happening?
7: I think that could be the case. I think that could be true. You know, where like, sometimes you get a situation where, like, the people who are practicing it do it. And then if the session's good on, it's like, well, what about the younger people? What about the younger people? And if they're not used to it, that's the type of person who might go to the phone and try to dig out a song by Charlie XCX and do it at a session. That's not going to work.
1: You know,
7: like, you mentioned No Frontiers. Like, my sister, who hitherto had never performed, suddenly at a wedding, did, I think it was a Mary Black song, and brought the house down by doing this song. We didn't know, none of us knew she could sing. You know, and then next thing she brings the house down, and forevermore it was Marie, now go on, like, do No Frontiers.
1: Yeah.
7: She had to do it then. And it's like, I think the longer the session goes on and the more you have a good practitioner, a good skilled person who'll be able to pick out the person in the corner who hasn't sung, and then they bring the house down.
1: Well, I don't know if I ever brought the house down, but I gave it a good go. Danny McElhenney, music journalist with the Irish Mail on Sunday, thank you very much for coming on. Speaking of shy retiring aunts that Danny mentioned, a texter says, my shy retiring aunt's party piece is Bang Bang Rosie. If you don't know it, look it up. Most unexpected song for her to sing. Well, I've Fionnuala J in studio, who's in from Moncrief today. How are you?
8: I'm great. How are you?
1: I'm good. Do you have a party piece for a sing song?
8: Do I have a party piece? Do you know what? I love like Prayer, Madonna, but I don't know if that kind of falls into this category.
1: Yes.
8: But you know what? I'm into the bringing the modern songs into the old traditions. You know, why can't we sing the Charlie XCX? Why can't the Charlie XCX be the sing song song? Let's change it.
1: I do think there are some real precious songs that we need to try and hang on to and pass on down, like the Rattling Bog and, you know, that kind of idea. But I mean, I can see myself getting behind you with the, and
8: the claps. Absolutely.
1: And all of us, I'm there for Like a Prayer.
8: Look,
1: ready.
8: There's a lot to be said for Caledonia as well. You know, that will generally bring the house down. Not by me, but by other people.
1: You're going to bring the house down from 2 o'clock today. What have you got coming up?
8: Oh, we're certainly going to try. We are talking about political leaders going on holidays. Is it necessary? Should they be considering timing? This is obviously off the back of Andy Burnham received a bit of flack for going on holidays 2 weeks into the job. So we'll be talking about that. We will also be talking about how to do wild camping in Ireland, if you're thinking about it. Also, is it okay to admit you have a favourite child? I'm excited to get into this as someone who thinks they might be a favourite child of one of my own parents. So,
1: do you now?
8: Yeah.
1: As a parent,
8: I will never reveal, but
1: I think it changes. I think it changes.
8: Interesting.
1: And look, I've only got two, and a boy and a girl. So, you know, they come to me and
8: it's always 50-50.
1: Yeah, they come to me with different, they both bring different things to the table, but
8: there
1: it depends on the day, on the week. But let's see what the News Talk listeners have to say. Fionnuala J is in for Moncrief coming up at 2. Back to the sing song. A texter says, at my cousin's wedding, they played Rock the Boat, and my mom was the first down on the floor rocking the boat. Even though she didn't really know it, she just got caught up in the moment. Well, you kind of have to. I'm a bit allergic to Rock the Boat, but one of my best friends, Shauna, absolutely loves it, and I kind of do it for her. Even if she's not at the event I'm at, I think, look, let's just do it for Shauna. Keep them coming into us. I'll also be joined after the break by Dr. Nina Burns, our GP. So if you have a health related question, you can send it into us and we'll try and get to them. You can WhatsApp us for free, 087 1400 106, or you can email lunchtimelive@newstalk.com.
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1: And this is Claire McKenna in for Andrea Gilligan this afternoon, and I'm joined in studio by Dr. Nina Burns. We've been talking about boats and living by the sea, but today she's here to talk in her GP side of life. She is from the Generation Health Medical Clinic, and she's here now to answer all of your questions. Nina, you're very welcome.
9: Thank you.
1: Let's get straight to them, because there's loads coming in. My partner had a routine blood test, said one, when he turned 50, and he felt he should check his prostate health. The blood test showed up that his gamma GT levels were extremely high. He's not a heavy drinker, but on the back of that result, he decided to give up drink and has been without alcohol for 2 years plus. He continues to get his blood tests every 6 months and his levels remain very high. He has an ultrasound done along with a colonoscopy because he felt he was losing weight without trying, and celiac disease is in his family. But should he be concerned about his gamma GT levels remaining high? What could be causing this? His GP didn't seem to be overly concerned and didn't feel further investigation was needed. She said it may be normal for him. Well, a very proactive guy about his health, it has to be said.
9: Absolutely. So gamma GT is one of your liver enzymes, and different enzymes in the liver are involved in different things. So gamma GT can go up along with another one called alkaline phosphatase if there's congestion in the liver. So, you know, one of the alcohol does push it up, but obviously that's been taken out of the picture. The other thing we think about is gallstones. So I'm assuming the ultrasound didn't show gallstones. But like when they say it's very high, I mean, if it's only slightly up, sometimes that's just where people are. But if you're talking 2 and 3 times normal, you would normally check it a bit more, you know, especially if he's other symptoms. So I suppose losing weight unexplainedly, I mean, you can get unusual changes in your gallbladder apart from gallstones, and ultrasounds aren't always the best for picking those up. So you can have like specific scans done of your gallbladder. The other thing that's actually a very common cause of high gamma GT that's not alcohol is fatty liver. So what we call non-alcoholic fatty liver disease, which is sort of the first step on the road to cirrhosis. So again, if he has some fatty liver, you can get a specific scan done called a fibroscan. So What I would suggest is if the GP doesn't feel that there are any investigations that they would like to undertake, they could certainly refer him to a liver specialist who would have a look and decide if there's anything more to be done. So, you know, if you're losing weight unexplainedly, I would always take that a little bit further, I have to be honest, yeah.
1: Yeah, good advice. And it may not be something hugely sinister, but, you know, go and find out.
9: No, there are lots of things that are very manageable, but it's just one of those things. If it's, you know, and I suppose very high to a patient can sometimes mean if they get a result and it's red, whereas sometimes as doctors we look and while it reads high, it's actually only just up a little bit and we're not too worried. And if it stays where it is, we'd say, well, maybe that is their normal and that might be where the GP is coming from. But look, if you're worried, I'd always say if you're worried, you know, just get a second opinion or ask someone to refer you on to somebody to have another look.
1: Check it out and rule it out. Another says I'm pregnant and I've had a sore throat for over a week. An online GP consultation told me I had tonsillitis and prescribed antibiotics. I sought a second opinion with my own GP when I could get an appointment and he said it's acid reflux. Have been on Gaviscon since, but throat is still sore. Any suggestions?
9: So there's a couple of things. So I guess it's unclear whether this person took the antibiotic or not, like whether they took the antibiotic and then went to the GP. So, I mean, you know, a bacterial infection of the throat is usually quite obvious when you see it and the symptoms that you would see. So we would give an antibiotic. Certainly reflux is a very common cause of sore throats and Gaviscon can help with that. In pregnancy, all like the progesterone going up can relax all kind of muscles, one being the one at the bottom of your esophagus, so acid comes up easier. So there are some prescription drugs that you can use in pregnancy for reflux, so that might work. But do go back and let the GP have another look. I mean, sometimes if something is really lingering or anything's changed, then we do give an antibiotic. You can take a swab and see is there a bacterial infection there. The other thing that we kind of forget about sometimes this time of year with hay fever, if there's a lot of dripping into the throat, it can irritate the throat and we're coughing and clearing our throat. And that in itself can irritate your throat and make it sore. So, you know, it's a very old-fashioned remedy, that's sort of spoon of honey. But things that soothe the throat, taking sips of water instead of clearing your throat can help. But again, if you have ongoing worries, just go back and get checked again. Yep.
1: I've chronic sinus problems, says another. I don't keep taking Sinutab or other decongestions, but they're the only thing that take the edge off. Is there anything else I can do?
9: So I'm really glad someone asked this because it's a big thing during the summer, the hay fever and sinus congestion. So the problem with taking the likes of Sinutab regularly is when you take it regularly, when you stop it, you get a rebound flare. So it's called rhinitis medicamentosa, and it means that you've got this rhinitis due to the lack of medication. So unfortunately, if you've been using something like Sinutab regularly and you stop it, you're going to have to go through that flare before it settles down. And a lot of people really find that difficult. They get into this vicious cycle.
1: How many days could that go on for?
9: Depends on how long you've been using it for, to be honest. But so Sinutab, you should never be taking those kind of medications. So it's one brand of pseudoephedrine. You shouldn't take those for more than 2 or 3 days at a time ever. So things like antihistamines, you know, your pharmacist can well advise you. You can take antihistamines. There's some nasal sprays that you can buy over the counter. And if not going to your GP, sometimes we prescribe higher doses of antihistamines, different antihistamines or nasal sprays, like steroid nasal sprays or drops. But unfortunately, it's a really difficult one, that chronic kind of vicious cycle of hay fever. You treat it, it goes away, then you stop the treatment, then it comes back. And I see a lot of people who are addicted is a strong word, but their nasal passages are used to having Sinutab or Sudafed or any of those in the sinuses.
1: And that's interesting, isn't it? Because, you know, I know sometimes people, for cost reasons, are thinking, I won't go to the GP, yeah, or that over-the-counter is the way to go, and that that there are less issues with that than maybe some of the more serious medications. But that's not necessarily true, as you proved there.
9: There's a real value in having your regular pharmacy in the same way you have your regular GP, because if you're going in buying the same drug very frequently, then they're going to see it and they should be able to advise you, saying, well, look, you've bought this 3 or 4 times in the last couple of weeks, you know, you might want to get that checked. In the same way we're supposed to ask questions, you know, for salpeting and that. So it's not like people are drug seeking Sinutab, but their symptoms are flaring quite badly and they're seeking what they think is the treatment, but it's actually becoming this very vicious cycle.
1: Really good advice there. What are the latest osteoporosis treatments?
9: So with osteoporosis, I mean, we normally start, obviously, we start with calcium, vitamin D before you've any kind of risk. We look, when someone's diagnosed with osteoporosis, we're looking at their risk of fracture, in their hip or their back. And the most common treatment we start with is a weekly treatment called a bisphosphonate, which is a tablet that basically helps you put the calcium, vitamin D and magnesium back in your bones. Most people can use that for up to 5 years, but there are rules about taking it. And for some people, it just can irritate the stomach and that. So then we usually move on to another injection, denosumab. There is a new version of denosumab that just came out recently. So I don't know if that's maybe where this person has heard about. And then there are some more kind of specialised treatments that are usually used at a hospital level, but in the community level, they're the two main ones that we use. So going to your doctor, you know, making sure your DEXA scans are done. What I would always say is that particularly the bisphosphonates, so Fosamax being one brand that people will be aware of, we usually do recommend taking a break after 5 years. So just, you know, if you've been on it more than 5 years, then it is worth having a conversation about whether you need to take a break, because the benefits actually stay for a little while after. But with the injections, you have to stay on them indefinitely. It's twice a year.
1: And yeah, even though we're down to our final 30 seconds, yeah, osteopenia, that's the beginnings of osteoporosis.
9: That's the early mineral bone loss. So the most important thing for that is like being a good weight, so not underweight, because that's a big problem for your bones, actually. Exercising regularly, not smoking, and making sure you have adequate calcium and vitamin D.
1: Well, you can find out more about Dr. Nina Burns. She's a GP at Generation Health Medical Clinic, and you also find her online at Dr. Nina Burns. Nina, thank you very much for coming on. And thank you all for getting in touch with us on the show today. 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The producers were Niamh Hamill and Heather Blackburn, with research by Laura Hannan and Rory Galvin, and the editor was Aisling Moore. Moncrief is up next with Fionnuala J, and Andrea will be back tomorrow from 12 for Lunchtime Live here on Newstalk. Have a good rest of your day.
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8: Good afternoon. You are listening to Moncrief on News Talk. Fionnuala Jones filling in for Sean today. If you want to get in touch at any stage, 087 1400 106 is our WhatsApp number. Andy Burnham, he has received some criticism for going on holidays 2 weeks after he took the big job UK PM. But Owen O'Malley, Associate Professor in Politics at DCU, argues politicians should be going on holiday. Owen O'Malley, good afternoon.
13: Hi, how are you?
8: So you're saying that all of our elected representatives, they need this 2 week blowout in Ibiza, Bali, West Cork, wherever they decide to head. It's absolutely necessary, is it?
13: I'd give them a month. I think you probably 2 weeks, maybe not enough. I mean, I don't know about kind of a local TD. Obviously, they need a break. Everybody, all humans need kind of breaks from their work. But I think the political leaders, the ones who are kind of making the big decisions and the ones who kind of might have visions for the country, they do need a long time where they're just away from the sort of constant need to make decisions and read the kind of newspapers or listen to what has been said about them on social media, where they can just kind of drift off and maybe start reading books instead, start thinking about the big kind of bigger issues in that are facing society, and then they can come back in September completely refreshed with kind of new ideas and kind of a new will to get stuff done.
8: Now, I think anyone with sense would agree that, generally speaking, like, holidays net positive, everyone benefits from a holiday. But why do some people think politicians are less deserving of holidays?
13: Well, I suppose a lot of people hate politicians. There's a kind of a sense that, oh, they're all corrupt, or they're all lazy, or they're just in it for themselves, which I think is probably unfair and untrue. But, I mean, I think with Andy Burnham, probably because, I mean, he was only in the job a wet week, and or wasn't even wet, and he was going on holidays, and it kind of felt, oh, you know, you just got the job, where the hell are you going? And so there is this sense, and I think politicians are too afraid of just kind of taking the time off. I mean, if you look at what they're currently doing, half of them were up at the FLA. They don't seem to be willing to do what all politicians used to do, which was take the month of August off and just leave it off. And if an emergency happened, they'd get called back in. But there was a kind of an acceptance that August was, was off for politicians, and the kind of country went on fine without them.
8: Do you think being an elected official now is more demanding in this age of social media? Like with Andy Burnham in this case, obviously, you just said it there, he'd just started that job. There was probably this kind of consensus that, you know, had he necessarily earned the holiday? Not really. Probably the timing, not exactly opportune. But it's difficult then as well, as you said, when we're kind of, we've more access to politicians and people than ever. We're seeing everything. So I can imagine from their perspective, there's probably a want to be, and obviously for lots of other reasons, I'm not naive, but there's a want to be seen to be busy as well and not relaxing and taking time off, I suppose.
13: Yeah, I think you're right. I think the politicians on social media do tend to kind of say, oh, I'm doing this, we're not taking any time off. And so they do want to be seen to, it's as if they're embarrassed about having a break and having a rest. And it's obviously much more difficult to just have a break and have a rest, because anybody, if you're sitting on a beach in British Bay, somebody might spot you and take a picture of you. And so you're kind of always being looked at, whereas, in the past, that just didn't happen. But I would think that they should probably be a bit more assertive and just say, I deserve a month off. I deserve to get away from this kind of constantly having to deal with media inquiries and looking at urgent issues and start thinking about the actual important issues, the big issues.
8: Does it depend on the type of holiday as well, do you think?
13: Yeah, different politicians have always wanted to do different things. I suspect there is more. In the past, most politicians would have just automatically gone on holidays in Ireland because very few people went abroad or could afford to go abroad, even politicians. Whereas now it's obviously much easier and cheaper to go abroad. But I suspect politicians do feel the need to stay at home because they're, that's who they represent. And so you can see the Taoiseach Micheál Martin, he'll be in his holiday home in West Cork. And that's, what a lot of politicians do. They try to stay at home because if they were seen doing kind of something a luxury holiday, they might again be judged by it.
8: You've written about former Taoiseachs Charles Haughey and Gar Fitzgerald having, they previously took full months off and they came back revitalised, full of new ideas. But as we're talking about this and this kind of pressure again to perform and the fear of being perceived as being switched off, I suppose, can these holidays even be beneficial if they're not fully switched off, I suppose, and they're still dealing with constituents or whatever else?
13: I think it's better if they can sort of completely switch off. Like Charlie Haughey had the advantage of a private island, so nobody was bumping into anybody. And Gareth Fitzgerald used to rent a villa in the south of France, and again would have a month where he'd kind of pick who he was going to see. But I suppose any break is going to be good for you. I think the big issue is that, so for instance, with Haughey and Fitzgerald, they both used to try and read books about kind of the bigger problems that were facing Ireland, because they were, when they were in power in the 1980s, there was just constant issues and constant problems facing them every day in the office, whereas this gave them time to sort of think bigger picture and come back then revitalised.
8: Are there exceptions, do you think, as to when these people should be taking holidays or taking a break, or perhaps if they're on holiday and they realise, I should probably go back, something is up, I'm probably needed in a more physical sense than something that I can sort over the phone?
13: Yeah, obviously a lot of the time these things are problems that can be sorted out over the phone, but there are times where politicians just have to be seen to have arrived. And so there are, you see in the kind of fires across Europe at the moment, the political leaders in Spain and France wouldn't have gone on holidays. They all had to be back and be there to deal with those problems on the ground, even if they're not actually adding a great deal. And we had cases in Ireland in 1979. Jack Lynch was, they found it very hard to get hold of him, and then he refused to go home after the murder of Earl Mountbatten in Sligo, and there were kind of criticisms of him for that. But then some politicians probably will just drop sticks too quickly and too easily. Again, in the UK, Margaret Thatcher hated holidays because she loved work, and she was a workaholic, and so she'd find any old excuse to cut off her holiday. She'd kind of be back in the office, and sometimes I think a politician might go back a bit too easily and too quickly, and there might be a sense that they're kind of panickers. But then there are sometimes an issue, a riot or whatever, a natural disaster, something happens, and they really do need to return from holidays.
8: You touched on it there in a way, but what do you think the ramifications can be of taking no time off, I suppose, politically and personally for politicians?
13: Well, I think it's just the exhaustion is going to be the main problem. But it's also going to be that thing that I was saying, that you're not kind of thinking about bigger picture things. You're always, your civil servants are going to load you with paper if you're a minister or a Taoiseach. They'll fill your days having you read things that are kind of maybe urgent but not that important. Whereas that time off does give you the space to think about the important rather than the urgent. And if we all know that we kind of come back a bit more refreshed and kind of eager to get things done. And if we do want our politicians to get things done, we probably should afford them that time and space to rest and recuperate.
8: I'm getting a lot of pushback on the texts with people suggesting, needless to say, shocker, who's shocked? Obviously, when we're comparing this to other jobs as well, and, we're talking about, I was laughing about it there, and we were talking about former Taoiseach Charles Haughey, he had his own island, you know what I mean? And there are people in, I would say, equally, almost as equally demanding jobs who kind of don't have that, don't have a private island, first of all, but simply cannot afford maybe to take the time off. They're off for a long time, especially by comparison to a lot of other jobs.
13: Yeah, although being a university lecturer, there's a few easier jobs than that. Politicians get a decent break, all right, but they are always working. You can be guaranteed that every minister is going to have a phone call once a day from work, so they're not going to be actually taking their full time off. And a month is a nice long space for that. And there are people who work much harder, physically hard jobs, where they probably also need a rest, but I wouldn't deny them a rest. But I don't think that politicians actually get the sort of time off now that they used to. That's partly their own fault, because they insist on being seen all the time. But I think if I were a Taoiseach, I'd be probably just downing tools for the whole month if I could.
8: Do you think there are other reasons, bar the visibility aspect of it all, are they just busier? Is there just more going on? Is there more to deal with than previous histories? What do you think?
13: Yeah, there probably is a bit more going on, but a lot of it is just made up stuff that's going on. I don't think they need to respond to every little crisis that kind of comes up, and so maybe some of that is about judgment and making a decision. I could make this into a crisis, or we could ignore it, and the media will have moved on in a day or two, and the public will have moved on in a day or two. So there probably is a lot more going on, and 24-hour news cycles and social media contribute to that. But then it's up to the politicians themselves just to kind of say, I'm thinking about bigger things here. Every minor crisis isn't an actual crisis.
8: So any of the politicians listening, what is your advice to them to say, get off the phone, get off the computer,
13: just log off and go away. And ideally you have your own private island with no Wi-Fi, but you probably do. Even just to spend time with your kids, I'm the son of a politician, and they never really kind of completely switched off. And politicians probably don't spend enough time with their friends, their family, and possibly spend too much time on their phone. So I would certainly log out of Twitter or whatever else and maybe just kind of relax, have a drink and enjoy some time with your family.
8: There you go. Wise words for our elected officials there, for Ron O'Malley, Associate Professor in Politics at DCU. Thank you so much. Put the feed up there. The texters will love that, needless to say. Come off it. They are paid very well. They get a huge break from the Dáil being in session in summer. And again, at other times, they are meant to be running a country. Get off the stage, lads. I'm loving this. Get off the stage. Politicians have these jobs for a short stint of time in the big scheme of things. And it's well paid. They need to be available all year round. I don't think we expect anyone to be available all year round, though, if we're being completely realistic, although I don't dispute very well paid job, absolutely. I assume when politicians do go on holidays, they don't ever really sign or switch off. I assume they're always on call. Unpopular opinion, but it must be hard on their families, yeah. And I think that was what Owen was trying to say towards the end. If you're not seeing your friends, if you're not seeing your family, again, in any kind of job, I do think anyone would struggle with that. I agree we can't encourage people to have better work-life balance and then not be seen to switch off, but it's probably just for show. Interesting thought there. I don't mind TDs taking holidays, but surely they have weeks and weeks off compared to the usual 25 to 30 days most people have. It should be shortened and ministers should be under tighter regulation. We do have one slight sympathiser here as well. Imagine a normal office job, but 100 times more pressure. I'm not a politician and I don't know anyone in it, but we know it is tough. So there you go. If you see them in Ibiza, leave them alone, okay?
3: This is the best of News Talk. The best bits from the last 24 hours.
8: We are back with four questions where we look back on the weekend that was and look towards the week ahead. The four questions are, what delighted you? What annoyed you? What have you learned? And what are you looking forward to? And Maya Dunphy and Donal O'Donoghue are here to answer them again. Hello, guys.
14: Hello. How are you?
15: Afternoon.
8: Maya, what delighted you this week? I believe you had a celebration, perhaps?
14: A mini celebration.
8: A micro celebration, perhaps?
14: Let's not go there. It was my birthday on Friday, actually.
8: Happy birthday.
14: Thank you very much. I'm actually a year older than Wikipedia implies, so there we go, giving that one away. But every year on my birthday, a few of my old friends remember and they'll go, when's your party? And I have never had a birthday party.
8: Never?
14: No, well, when as a child I did.
8: Okay.
14: And then I had a joint,
8: I was going to say,
14: I had a joint 21st of my best friend.
8: Okay.
14: And then after that, nada. Nothing.
8: I literally couldn't think of anything worse. All I ever want is a party in my honour, parades.
14: Really?
8: But you've come to accept now that it's fine to...
14: But that's the big thing, because for the last number of years, especially when you hit the roundy birthdays. Now, when I hit my 40th, I had just had Tom, and it was like 3 weeks to the day post-C-section, so the last thing I wanted, I just wanted to get out, have some food, have some alcohol, and get home to bed. And I managed to do that. But as the years keep going, I go, it's actually okay, because every year I feel I have to explain why I don't want a party. And there's lots and lots of reasons. But in a way, I've finally gone, I've accepted it now. I think most people are afraid that I just haven't invited them to a party.
8: Okay. So again, you're going on public record to say that that is not the case. You've just never had one.
14: That is not the case.
15: So what is the main reason that you don't have a party? Because I had my 50th last year, if we're dropping numbers, and it was one of the best days of my life. I loved it.
14: Day over 72. I don't like being the centre of attention.
15: Okay.
14: Believe it or not.
8: Again, can't relate, but fair.
14: I know. I've put together a few great parties for other people. Surprise, like a surprise party would be my idea of hell. And I think also, actually saying it to Kira Kelly outside there, that I went to 5 different schools. I wasn't kicked out of any. I just like that noted for the minutes of the meeting. But I don't have one big gang of friends. I have a couple of friends from here. I have one friend from here, one friend from here. Now, you know, if you go to a wedding or party, people are there from different parts of people's lives, and most people are nice, they all get on, but I've just never liked the idea of feeling responsible for everyone having a good time.
8: Yeah.
14: And I've accepted it now. It's fine.
15: And that's what I loved about mine, is that seeing the people, the old school friend, the old work colleague, and all those people getting together and getting on was great.
14: Yeah.
15: Maybe, so I say do it next
14: maybe
15: year.
14: Maybe I'll do it.
15: Yeah.
14: No, I won't. This is the point. I've accepted it, Donal.
8: And now we're trying to undo that acceptance. Donal, what delighted you this weekend?
15: Well, we also celebrated a birthday because we were away on a little trip to Spain and our eldest turned 18. So that was pretty good. So we celebrated that. But what delighted me is we had this weird moment. So we were in Spain and we ended up bumping into Roddy Collins. And listeners that are into football might recognise the name. He's one of the great storytellers of Irish football. He's a professional football player, manager, pundit and author. and but he's a great storyteller. So we're sitting in this random little place in Camberwell's, and I kind of said, "Is that Roddy Collins?" So I went over and sat down. We had a great old chat. And actually, we agreed to record a podcast together, which we're going to do next week. But it just kind of reminded me of how, you know, you can travel thousands of kilometers from home and then just bump into somebody that you don't really know, but you just have that Irish connection. And it was really nice.
8: We had a very similar interaction on our honeymoon earlier this year in Japan, where we met two Irish doctors who were now living in Australia, but were in Japan visiting, and it was just great. I know it's so cliche, and we were in an Irish bar, but I will say it was Patrick's Day, so I think that's allowed. But just, you know, of all the gin joints in all the world, you know, kind of it's like warm cockles.
15: And then the
14: but you won't hear from him again. He gave you the wrong number. He's not doing your podcast.
15: Definitely not. He's in my DMs. But you know what was lovely? Because he was telling me a little bit about the book, and so I ended up downloading or listening
14: to it. What's it called again?
15: It's called The Rodfather.
14: Yes, incredible name.
15: It's a great name.
14: See what he did there?
15: And he did the audiobook himself, so, and he's a great storyteller. So I ended up then going down this rabbit hole of listening to The Rodfather, and that was he was my companion for much of the holidays. So yeah, looking forward to it.
8: There you go, love that. Maya, what annoyed you this
14: weekend? Annoyed me? Now, I would think at this stage every single person, be they a dog owner or not, or an animal lover or not, would know: do not leave dogs in cars without having a window open. Mm. Preferably don't leave them in cars at all. But if you have to, leave the windows open a couple of inches. Your car is going to be safe. So I got into a rather heated discussion with, I won't identify them, with some people who had left a couple of dogs in their car on a very hot day, all the windows closed. And they said, "We were only gone 2 minutes," which wasn't true. But even if you are only going for, or you think you're going for 2 minutes, you don't know what might happen. Please don't leave. Obviously don't leave children in cars anytime. But please don't leave dogs in cars without opening a window. The heat wave is going to hit again this week, and I just can't believe we still have to tell people that.
8: That annoyed me a lot. What was their position when you kind of flagged this with them and said, "We probably shouldn't be doing this ever. Why are you doing this?" Like, what was their defense?
14: Well, I understand if a stranger, well, what happened was, it was in a supermarket, and a lady outside, about same age as me, was very stressed, and she said, "Look, I've been here for 5 or 6 minutes. The dogs are getting stressed. I know they're in that supermarket. I went in. The staff were walking around looking for people. There was no PA system. So I stood at the tills at the top and I said, "Did anyone leave dogs outside in a car?" And everyone looked at this looper. "I don't mind. I will be the looper." And these people at the tills turned and said, "Oh yeah, that's our car." And so I went over then quietly and said, "Look, you need to get back out and just crack a window before somebody breaks it." Because a man outside said, "I'm going to break it if someone doesn't come back in 5 minutes, and then I'm going to walk away and it won't be my problem." And they said, "We were only in here for 2 minutes, but they had a huge amount of shopping. She'd been outside for 6 or 7 minutes already, so it was up to probably 10 minutes. So it's awful to be stopped like that by a stranger. I know it's embarrassing, but just say, okay, and get the weird lady away and just say, "Yes, thank you." But they were very defensive and said, "It's none of your business. Stay out of it. We've had a very stressful day." And I could see they were stressed. I said, "Yeah, that's okay." I said, "Can someone go out now and just crack a window?" And but they wouldn't back down.
15: I did see a thing before where someone said that in that situation, one of the things you can do is take a screenshot from your phone of the temperature, which is time-stamped on the day, if somebody is considering cracking or breaking a window to save a dog's distress. But I can't imagine that could go very well for you if you're getting to that stage.
14: It's not ideal to break a window.
15: But there comes
14: a point where, look, I haven't broken one myself, but a friend of mine has broken a window, and the dogs were in deep distress. They'd been in there for nearly an hour. And the guards did come. But anyway, the outcome was not hugely positive, but she wasn't prosecuted for it or anything. It's a very complicated one. Obviously, we don't want people breaking windows. If you can find the people and talk to them calmly and just remind them, it might have just been an oversight.
8: But it is hard then when you're met with defensiveness. And again, you're talking about the example of like showing the temperature. Sometimes, I don't want to say sometimes that owners don't care, even though, again, I'm sure there is a really, really small minority where unfortunately they don't and they're not responsible pet owners or whatever else. But I think some people don't react well to the shame of it. And again, their justification was, "It was 2 minutes, et cetera, et cetera." And maybe it was benefit of the doubt, but so much can happen in 2 minutes.
14: Especially at high temperatures. I could see they actually were responsible owners. They had a stressful long day. I could see that. And I tried to stay calm. But just say, yeah, thank you. Then you can give out about my back in 5 minutes' time and say, "Who was that looper?"
8: Yeah.
14: But just kind of go, yeah, Sorry.
15: The other dog one from Spain was, I noticed a few people who are obviously locals bringing their dogs to the beach in Spain and having them kind of tied up, and like so much so that we went over with a little bowl of water because the dog's actually in 30 something degrees heat lying there panting. Like, just people that are supposed to be dog lovers.
14: Yeah.
15: A bit more thought.
14: Yeah. Spanish have a sketchy record on that. I'm half Spanish. I'm allowed to flag them off.
8: Donal, what annoyed you this past weekend?
15: What annoyed me was a body shop. We're talking cars here.
14: Okay.
15: So what happened was our eldest Lauren has a little car that she's bought herself, and it was damaged outside the house one day where somebody drove by, tipped the car, didn't leave a note, didn't knock in or anything like that. So Lauren's in a situation where she's got to pay for the repair to the car herself. Obviously, she's not going to go through her insurance. So we brought it into a very reputable body shop, and the first question they asked is, are you paying for this yourself or is this an insurance job? I thought, oh, well, you know, we're going to be paying for it ourselves. They said, okay, look, they took the photographs and they said, we'll send you a quote. Now, get this, they sent me a double quote. They basically said, if you're paying for this yourself, the quote is 1,173. And this is to fix a back panel on a 11-year-old car. But if it's going through the insurance, it's going to be 1,982.
14: What?
15: So €809 more, almost 70% more if it's going through the insurance. And it just made me think, is this why our insurance premiums are expensive? If we're in a situation where very reputable body shops are saying, look, if you pay for it directly, it's this. If you go through your insurance, it's 70% more. Now, maybe they've got more admin to do. Maybe they have to wait 30 days to get paid from the insurance company. But it just kind of made me feel, is this part of the problem?
8: I had a very similar issue myself as well, where I also had a little ding in my car, and the advice was just pay for yourself, which is crazy.
14: Like, did you crash into his daughter's car?
8: I can

0: that's a bit silly.
1: I doubt you're the only one annoyed by insurance over the weekend, because I just think it's a bugbear of many, many a person. Maya, you learned this weekend, poultry's back, apparently.
2: Poultry's back.
1: Who knew? Where have we all been?
2: Maybe it never went anywhere for some people, but and I think maybe it's because The Odyssey is in cinemas, and obviously The Odyssey was originally a poem, and albeit an epic poem. And I've just noticed, even on social media, I don't know if you've seen that guy Lucas Jones, an English guy who does this beautiful poetry, our very own Jan Brearton. Do you know Jan Brearton?
1: Yes.
2: Yeah, she would have been on 6 o'clock show a few times probably. She is just amazing. And it feels like, and I don't know whether it's a sign of the times, because life has become more difficult, and maybe we are going back to forms like poetry to kind of communicate. But I think it's very interesting. I don't even actually know The Odyssey was a poem. I think it was a book, because it was so bloody long.
0: I just learned that.
1: So did I.
2: Oh.
0: Do you know what I find happens is the poetry that's embedded in your subconscious. Like, we moved house last year and I found myself going, oh, to have a little house, to own the hearth and stool and all, the heaped up sod upon the fire, the pile of turf against the wall. And you go, oh, where did that come from? Or then, you know, something from the Leaving Cert will come up, like, you know, stony grey soil of Monaghan, or every old man I see reminds me of my father. And they're just ingrained in us.
2: That's because we learned by rote. Do you remember Sov Milish? Maybe that's before your time,
1: Fiona. Yeah, I'll be honest.
2: The Sov Milish, Air Boscron on Thurs. It's basically about kids growing up and leaving. It makes me cry all the time. It's in Irish, but it's basically saying, you know, there's jam on the door handle, and I'm thinking of a day when the jam will be cleaned away and the little hand will be gone and grown up, and I'll be on my own with no jam on the door handle.
1: I actually had, when you're talking about them being ingrained in us, we were at a wedding 2 weeks ago, of which I was part of the top table.
2: Ooh.
1: And I won't say how many glasses of wine we were in at this point, but at one point genuinely we were talking about the Leaving Cert poem curriculum for 10 minutes and about Derek Mahan, At the Heart of the Ridiculous, The Sublime, everyone else, incredible. Yeah. But it doesn't really come to us in the everyday. Maybe we should be bringing it into ourselves a bit more. Again, as you're saying, poetry probably never left for the people who've been in it. But.
2: And maybe the Irish are not actually great storytellers. We just had, it was ingrained into us. It's just by rote. We go, it's all in there somewhere. What was Soundings was the English poetry book, wasn't it? Was it the Irish one?
0: I can't remember. I know that they did a reissue of it, didn't they?
2: Yeah.
0: It was.
2: It's all coming back. And they reissued the old Home Ec book from school as well. Anyway.
0: What was the Shakespeare one? Like as the waves make toward the pebble shore.
1: Shakespeare had a few now.
0: Yeah, Sonnet 60 or something like that.
2: I think he wrote more than one.
0: Yeah.
2: Sonnet
0: his first 59
2: 74.
0: Sonnets didn't do much for me, but Sonnet 60 I liked.
1: Yeah. I prefer his earlier stuff personally. And Donal, what did you learn this weekend?
0: I learned that never paint a block wall with a roller.
1: Okay, why?
0: Because a block wall, so as I said, we moved house last year, so the back wall and the side wall of the garden are just plain block walls. And we thought, look, we'll jazz it up a little bit with a bit of paint. So we went around to the hardware and we got a tub of paint and a few rollers. And like 10 minutes in, the two of us were absolutely sweating. A block wall is like a giant sponge with a million little holes. So the learning was, we went and we rented the most fun thing ever, which was a sprayer, a paint sprayer. So you put your big tub of paint down, this machine goes into it, and then it's like spray paint in a car, you know, magic stuff. So managed to do the whole thing in a couple of hours. But if we had stuck with the rollers and the paintbrushes, I'd say we'd still be there.
2: Oh God, no.
1: Now, I will argue, I have some friends in the paint business, if you can believe that, and they will say that it depends on the roller. So is it a possibility that you maybe just had a bad roller?
0: Well, possibly, because we definitely didn't go bougie on the rollers, whatever was on special offer, because it's a garden wall. But it would have taken absolutely forever. And
2: but
0: it's like every DIY disaster begins with the words, how hard could this be? That's exactly what we said 10 minutes in re-questioning our life decisions.
1: Don't tell me this, because I've been talking for months about tiling our kitchen backsplash, like to the point where it is a point of comedy in our own house, because I have all the materials, haven't done it, haven't gotten anywhere close to doing it, but I'm convinced I can because of TikTok.
2: But didn't you paint your cupboards?
1: See, I did.
2: The orange ones.
1: But
2: yes!
1: I did use rollers, and I will say it took a long time, whereas you could pay a company, which was recommended to me, and I didn't because I'm a glutton for punishment in the end. You can get a company to come in, companies, and just pay to have the unit sprayed. So probably would have saved everyone a lot of heartbreak.
2: Yeah.
1: But I have the smugness of saying I did it myself now, I suppose.
0: Well, do you know, there is a company now, I can't remember the name of them, but I saw them on social media, and what they're basically doing is they're doing a beginner's DIY course for people that have, you know, maybe moved

0: finished house or bought a new house, and it teaches you basic tiling, carpentry, all that kind of stuff. So I think that's a pretty good idea.
1: I'm thinking about
0: signing up for it.
1: I am DIY queen. you want to see the quality drill I have?
2: Why we? And what about the person
1: just,
2: using the drill?
1: Just or. I've put up a 10-foot curtain pole by myself.
0: Wow. Curtain poles are easy.
1: 10-foot long.
2: Whoa, 10 shots fired.
1: Who holds one side for you? It's not putting it up, it's the length of it.
2: There were
1: various ladders and I can change
0: tricky.
1: A thermostat in the shower. Electrics are tricky. I would do the element in the oven. I've done that for lots of people. With dab hand with the ball cock too.
2: Whoa. Maya, take me for dinner first. Anyway, what are you looking forward to for the rest of the week?
1: Taking you to dinner. I'm not a huge sports fan, but the European Athletics Championships are on this week and we are sending a really good team and I find it really gripping. Mm. Also, any chance I get to mention my lovely dad. My dad was a great athlete in his youth and his 4x400 relay team had the unbroken Irish record for 17 years.
2: Wow.
1: So whenever I'm at my dad's and athletics goes on. So we have a great team this year. Started today, I think Mark English won his heat today, 800 metres.
0: Amazing.
1: So to watch this week, watch out for Kate O'Connor, who basically is just a medal collector at this stage. She is doing the heptathlon on Friday, Saturday, I think. Rashid Adelecki has had a really tough time. I've actually learned all this stuff. It's so interesting. With injury, but she is back this week as well. And the amazing Fionnuala McCormack, who I've met a couple of times, is just unstoppable. She's just a machine of a woman, a mum of three, and she's running the marathon on Sunday. And I think she is probably one of the most capped Irish athletes of all time.
0: Yeah,
1: she's
0: incredible.
1: Amazing.
0: So we've got to give a shout out to Charlene Maudsley, who got injured and won't be there this year.
1: I know, it's such a shame. But the great thing about athletics is you can dip in and out as well if you're not a huge sports fan. Mm. And most of the races are over in the blink of an eye as well. Bar the marathon, obviously. But it's great and we should get behind our athletes.
2: Absolutely,
1: so
2: of course.
1: I'm looking forward to.
2: Of course. Donal, what are you looking forward to this week?
0: I am looking forward to revisiting my past. And the reason for this is we were thinking about just fun stuff to do when you jump in the car and you go to different places in Ireland. And I was thinking, I really want to go back to Barley Cove Beach in West Cork. Have you ever been?
2: Yeah.
0: It's absolutely stunning. It was one of my favourite holidays. We went when I was 11. I went with my mum and dad. And it's just so beautiful. I did drive down there and spend a little bit of time there during the pandemic when we were all in lockdown. But I want to either go down camping or stay down there with the kids because it's beautiful. And I just want to see if it's as nice as I remember. And then I started to think when I was getting all nostalgic, I started to think about the first car I ever had. So what I want to do is, obviously I'm not going to be able to track down that car, but I would love to track down a 1987 Nissan Bluebird SLX, which is the first car I ever had. It had velour seats, a cassette player, electric windows, and power steering.
1: Wow.
0: Which back in the day, that was pretty cool. I'd love to just drive one for 5 minutes.
1: So do you want to buy it?
0: No, I just want to drive it. I just want to see what it feels like, you know, if you go out, this is amazing, or how do we actually suffer this at the time? So yeah, it's all about a bit of nostalgia and trying to figure out were those memories as...
1: My current car is not far off that. And it's not nostalgia, it's just my reality, but thanks. I'll give you a spin for a fiver.
2: Look, there's nothing wrong with a bit of nostalgia, really, isn't it? Velour seats, wowee. Just make sure you don't ding it now, based on our previous conversation about insurance.
0: That thing was a tank, yeah.
2: There you go. They just do not make them like that anymore. Donal O'Donoghue, Maya Dunphy, thank you so much for joining me for 4 Questions. We're going to take a little break. We'll be back after this.
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2: Welcome back to Moncrief on News Talk. Fionnuala Jones filling in for Sean. 087 1400 106 is the WhatsApp number if you want to get in touch. Before the break, we were doing 4 questions. Maya Dunphy and Donal O'Donoghue talking about what had annoyed them over the weekend. Maya had mentioned about coming across a car with dogs locked in the car, no window open, and the dilemma that situation posed and the, I suppose, confrontation she ended up having with the owners of the dogs. We had a text in on that. RE dogs and cars. It doesn't matter if it's 2 minutes or what. The window should be open for air. Back in Ontario, Canada, it is completely legal to smash the window to save the animal. So that's interesting if that would ever be considered for legislation over here. On insurance then, Donal O'Donoghue was talking about his daughter's car. Sustained some mild body damage and ended up having basically getting two different prices from a body shop. if they went through insurance or whether they chose not to. And Dawn was a bit baffled by this, and we've had some texts in on that. If you're going through insurance, the parts have to be genuine. If not, you can put secondhand parts in, which is cheaper. Someone else saying that they found it with health providers as well. Health providers can be the same. Some of those 24/7 clinics often charge more if it's going through private health insurance than if you're paying directly. And again, lots speaking to that same experience of getting two completely different prices. So yeah, Donal, you are not the only one. Lots of people trying to fix their cars and kind of being flummoxed by pricing. So there you go. Now, I'm excited for this. If you thought the texts were spicy, they're about to get spicier. You may not ever admit it, but the research shows that most parents have a favourite child. In one study in the UK, up to 74% of mothers and 70% of fathers have been shown to give preferential treatment towards one child over another. It raises the question, is it ever okay to admit you have a favourite child? Joining me for more on this is freelance journalist and parenting columnist with thejournal.ie. It's Niamh O'Reilly. Hello, Niamh.
4: Hi, how are you?
2: I'm great. Is it ever okay to admit you have a favourite child, in your opinion?
4: I think this is a funny one because, like, the research shows us that even if you say you don't have a favourite child, and you'd be hard-pressed to find a parent who would sit down and openly admit that they do, but most of them will say, no, no, couldn't choose between them, love them both equally, all that sort of stuff. But the research tells us that even if you think you don't, subconsciously you do have a favourite child. But it's not as black and white as it might seem, because I think for most families, you will gravitate towards one child over another at different times of your life and different times of your child's life. They go through so many phases, and you're naturally going to sort of shift towards one or the other. So I think it's totally normal to feel like you might have a favorite at one point, but I'm not sure if it's okay to ever say that out loud. I think it's one of those things you think rather than you actually say, but it depends on your child, I mean, and it depends on your family, and maybe if a dark sense of humour and, you know, that sort of thing is okay. Like Catherine Ryan, the comedian, recently came out and very openly admitted that she had a favourite child, and it was her eldest daughter, Violet. So, you know, different strokes for different folks.
2: I mean, you're talking about not saying it, but sometimes, Niamh, you don't have to say it. Sometimes we get the vibe, it's just implied. And I mean, surely that can have an impact on children, I'd imagine.
4: Yeah, I think so. And I think that's where the trick lies, really. I think the trick isn't denying that you might have a favourite at certain times. The trick is never letting your child know that, because I think when they, even if you don't say it, if the child has a feeling that they're not a favourite, you know, it's not always the nicest feeling in the world. And if it goes on longer than, you know, just a small sort of period in your child's life, the research shows it can have a detrimental effect on, you know, their behaviour. It can even, you know, have an impact on depression later in life. And also for the golden child, it's not all roses either. You know, they can feel like they have this impossible halo, you know, that they have to live up to. It can drive a wedge between them and their siblings. So I think if possible, you shouldn't let your child know that you have a favourite. And maybe that isn't always the easiest thing to do for some parents, you know. You have to try and, like, there are certain times where you might vibe with one kid. Like, say, for example, they've taken up a sport that you love, and so you naturally bond with them a bit more, you know, over that, or you're spending more time with them. And your other kid is doing some other hobby that you hate. But, like, that's when you have to put in the work and go and spend time with them doing that hobby that you might hate but they love, you know, so that nobody feels like one is favoured over another.
2: What else can you then to make sure, what else can you do rather, to make sure that you're not showing this preferential treatment, I suppose, to one or the other, if you're kind of cognizant of it and you're thinking, I'm probably, you know, like, I'm vibing a lot with child A, and child B is probably sitting on the sideline being like, why, you know, why can I not have the same relationship? Like, what should parents be conscious of?
4: I think, like, you have to recognize it. And I think, like, parents can feel quite guilty about feeling like they have a favorite. I think this is totally normal. And by the way, children will be very upfront with you and tell you who is their favorite parent, especially when they're younger. So, and, you know, it isn't particularly nice. You know, you brush it off as a parent and you go, oh yeah, that's fine. You know, you prefer daddy at the moment, that's grand. Or, you know, you prefer mum or whatever it is. And so they will be very upfront about it. So I think it's normal. Don't beat yourself up about it. If you feel like, God, you know, like, children go through so many phases, like toddlers, for example. Loved my toddlers to bits. My children aren't toddlers anymore. They're in kind of a sweet spot. But when they were both toddlers separately, they went through the most awful phases of like going through meltdowns. And I was counting the minutes till bedtime. That's totally normal. That's totally fine. And it passes and you move on. I think it's important to recognize these things, that sometimes you love spending time with your kids, you know, and sometimes maybe they're driving you up the wall. I think recognize it. Don't beat yourself up over it. And also divide and conquer, you know, that's why there's two parents, you know, get the other parent to spend time with the other child and then vice versa. And also realize that these sort of ebbs and flows are going to change. Like, you know, at one stage, one child is going to be maybe your favorite or you feel like you're vibing with them, but then that's going to flip again. So I say, don't get too het up about it.
2: So you're also not suggesting, if you are perhaps not the favourite parent right now, you're not suggesting engaging in fierce competition with the other parent in order to become the new favourite?
4: You know, sometimes like I'm going to be really wise and sagely here and say, no, you should never do that. But of course you do. Like when it goes on for a longer period than say like a few days or a week or something. And like certainly as a mum, I know I can get a bit put out. You know, you sort of think to yourself, jeepers, I gave birth to you and you're preferring your father over me, you know, and so it's natural to feel like that, to feel like a little bit put out. But like at the end of the day, I think all of this stuff really is superficial. I think for most families, hopefully this doesn't tend to go much deeper than any of the stuff we've outlined. If at the end of the day, you all know you love each other and you all have each other's backs, these little sort of, you know, moments of favoritism, they shouldn't hopefully do too much, I think, damage to one another once you all have each other's backs and no child feels like they're loved more than the other. Do you know what I mean? That's, I think, a different conversation completely.
2: Yeah, well, we do have a text in here. My husband favours one of our three kids. It's so obvious. He denies it, but it's true. And I worry it will impact the child in question. How do you broach that kind of conversation again with your other half? Because again, maybe they don't realise they're doing it either. Maybe they do. Like, that's a tricky situation.
4: That's tricky. And I would say probably it's a subconscious thing, because again, if you go back to the research, it, like, most parents will tell you, no, I don't have a favorite. No, I absolutely don't. But as you alluded to earlier, sometimes the behavior is really obvious to everyone else that you do have a favorite. So I think calling out a parent on that is really important and saying, hey, you know, hold on a minute. And sometimes when your attention is drawn to it, you can go, actually, you're right. Because like this research tells us that parents will tend to sort of favorite the younger sibling or daughters or children who are more agreeable or sort of conscientious. And like when you think about your own situation, like when I thought about my two kids and how I kind of deal with them, this creeps in subconsciously to your parenting. So like mine are 6 and 9, and say they're playing a game out in the back garden, I try and leave them to it, but sometimes I have to be the referee, you know, to descend into an argument. And as I should be completely impartial, but there's loads of times I come down on the youngest side's case and I say, well, he's younger, give him a chance. And there's me, you know, favouriting the younger over the elder, you know, without, I don't mean to do it. So I think these things can creep in to your parenting without you actually realizing it in an overt way.
2: Yeah. So just something to bear in mind. But also, as you rightly put, maybe it's not that deep as long as you all love each other.
4: I think for most families, it isn't that deep. And like some families have running jokes about these sorts of things as well, you know, as to who's the favorite and stuff. And like there was other research that suggested that siblings often get it wrong. Like 60% of them thought the other one was the favorite, you know, when that actually wasn't the case. So it is all about your perception, you know, as well. And I think, look, once you have each other's backs and everyone knows they're loved equally, this shouldn't really do too much damage, hopefully.
2: Fingers crossed. Niamh Riley, freelance journalist and parenting columnist at thejournal.ie. Thank you so much. Loads of texts, big response to this. I 100% have had favourite children. Whichever of my three aren't the biggest melt at the time, to which I say, could my mum or dad please stop texting into the show? I'd really appreciate that. We're going to take a quick break. We'll be back after this.
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5: That boy would work himself to the bone if you let him. Did you go easy on him? That girl was awful to him. I mean, awful. She had no understanding for his work. Why are you so hard on your brother? Tell me that. Why? Your brother never asks for anything, and that's a fact. You know, you're so jealous of your brother. You're so jealous of your brother. It is hard to take. The green-eyed monster. He told me. That's where I got it from. And that's good enough for me. Maybe this is a controversial opinion, but families should get along. That's what I think. And what business is that of yours? Why can't you just wind your neck in? He's back. Quick, everybody comes to the door. He's back.
2: There you go. That was comedian Jarlath Regan off the back of our piece before the break on Favourite Children. You are listening to Moncrief. Fionnuala Jones filling in for Sean. 087-1400-106 is the WhatsApp number. As I said, lots of texts about who's the favourite, who's the scapegoat in families. One text here: I've told my two sons that I might whisper into each of their ears one of the following sentences on my deathbed. You've always been my favourite, or your brother has always been my favourite. I suppose it will depend on my mood at the time. There you go. That's one way to take it, I suppose, and that's one way to deliver news. Now, have you ever been wild camping? Today's guest has wild camped all over Ireland, having become fascinated with slow travel and the perspective that comes with exploring the world in such an old-fashioned way. Joining me to discuss it all and give us some tips is adventurer Derek Cullen. Hello, Derek.
6: How's it going?
2: What is wild camping, for anyone that's unfamiliar?
6: Wild camping is essentially carrying everything on your back up into the mountains or into a wild place, nature somewhere, and spending the night. So sleeping in a tent with your own food, your own water, and then waking up the next morning in nature and going back home, all while leaving no trace behind you.
2: Okay, and what prompted this journey to start wild camping across Ireland and beyond?
6: Well, that's a long story. I'd never done anything like this before when I started. So we're going back around 15 years.
2: Okay.
6: And wasn't happy with the way my life was panning out and decided I needed a challenge. So I went to Africa and decided to spend a year going through Africa on a bicycle. And I had no choice but to sleep in a tent most nights. So that was my introduction to camping, was very much deep end.
2: Yeah, know? I was going to say, because wild camping in Africa, I would imagine, would bring challenges that you would not face here in Ireland.
6: Yeah, it was pretty terrifying most nights.
2: And yet you kept going back, I suppose, out of necessity, as you said, because you had to.
6: Well, I had no choice. I mean, when you come back to Ireland, you realise the only, let's say, the animals, the only dangerous animals here are like sheep, right? Or goats, or, yeah, you know, so you don't have that. So I was desensitised by the time I came back here. And yeah, just really fell in love with connecting with the landscapes here and the local places in Ireland that I probably didn't pay any attention to before I went travelling.
2: So what would you say are the main benefits, or like what do you find wild camping offers you that a traditional camping experience wouldn't? Like what keeps you going back?
6: That's a loaded question. I think everyone goes out there and does this for different reasons. Some just want a bit of headspace. Some want to just go have fun, have an adventure, a bit of time to think. For me, to sum it up, walking somewhere is one experience. So walking, going on a hike for 3 or 4 hours, and it's great, and you get a lot from that. But staying there overnight, that changes everything entirely. So you watch everyone else go home, you watch the light fade, you eat there, you fall asleep there, and you wake up in nature. And you know you've survived, right? Yeah. You're still alive and you feel alive out there. So it's a quick overnight. It's like a reset button almost if you just do it for the one night. But in general, that's what I love about it. It changes everything about the experience. You feel like you belong there. You're not just visiting the landscape.
2: Bar the obvious, I know that we've touched on, what have you found have been the biggest differences between wild camping in Africa to here? Or is there anything, again, as I said, obviously animals, landscape, stuff like that. But what else have you kind of noticed that's different?
6: This feels like home to me. That's the main difference. I feel like I really belong in the landscape here, but it felt foreign when I was abroad. I know that's a really obvious kind of overview. There was big, wide open spaces in Africa, so it was very scary in terms of your miles and miles from safety if you need to get there. Whereas in Ireland, you're never too far from that if you need it. You know, for anyone that wants to get into it, for example, if it's your first time going up into the mountain, and you're not feeling it that night or the weather turns, you can just go back, right? And you can take baby steps and revisit the experience again. But that, it's probably safety would be the big difference.
2: Yeah. We have a text in here, someone saying, you know, wild camping, and they've done inverted commas on wild, simply camping in old money. But I suppose to argue against that texter, I suppose there's a tendency maybe to overcomplicate things, and we're seeing people go out with the camper vans and stuff like that, which is also great and a great way to travel and a great way to see the world. But I suppose this is just a different way, more back to basics, more back to nature and everything like that, more lo-fi in a way.
6: Yeah, I might be misinterpreting what they texted, but I actually agree with that. It's just camping, that's all it is.
2: Yeah.
6: You know, before we had campsites here, what did you do? You just went out and wild camped.
2: Yeah.
6: So yeah, I agree with them.
2: Yeah, absolutely. Yeah. Okay, you mentioned safety. I suppose what other watch outs should people be thinking of when they're kind of considering maybe going out and camping anywhere or starting on this particular journey?
6: Yeah, if you're getting started, have an idea where you're going to camp that night. So maybe go up and scout it out before you, you know, go on a day hike in that area, pick out a spot where you know camping is perhaps permitted. Check the weather before you go. Let someone know where you're going. That for me would be a big one. So if you're going somewhere at a certain time, let a family member or a friend know that you're going up to such and such a place. Drop them a pin even with your location when you camp for the night. In terms of gear, you don't need the expensive gear, but you need reliable gear. And there are, you know, there is affordable gear that you can pick up, like your tent, sleeping bag, that kind of thing that you'll need for an overnight. So it is important to have the warm gear that you need, especially in Ireland where the weather can turn.
2: Yeah.
6: And it does get cold up there, you know, in the mountains especially, like surprisingly cold.
2: Mm.
6: So you need to make sure those basics you have nailed down. Another one would be offline maps. So you can get maps on your phone, but have an offline version so that you're not relying on connectivity signal, because you will lose it up there. But an offline map, you can see where you are all the time, and maybe a power bank for the phone as well.
2: Yeah. With wild camping, I suppose, going camping, we also have to be aware of where we're camping and keep that in mind. We can't necessarily just camp anywhere per se. Is there something that we have to watch out for legally there, or...?
6: Do you know the answer to that question?
2: Do I know the answer? No, hence why I'm asking you.
6: Right. It's a bit of a grey area. There's no criminal blanket ban for wild camping in Ireland.
2: Mm.
6: There's also no law that permits us to camp wherever we want.
2: Okay.
6: Right. So it's not like saying Scotland, they have right to roam, or in Sweden, they have right to roam. It's called Amland Stratton, which essentially means people can camp anywhere in the country as long as they follow a code of ethics. Just as an example, one of the rules in that might be to leave no trace or to not camp beside someone's home or not to disturb other people. And it works incredibly well over there. So in Ireland, we don't have laws that permit it or any criminal laws against it. There are public lands and national parks, let's say Wicklow is closest to here, where it is actually permitted as long as you follow the code for wild camping. So especially for someone getting into it for the first time, I recommend that you go to these places.
2: Okay.
6: And I mentioned Wicklow, Glendalough is excluded under that, for example, so you're not to camp in Glendalough.
2: Okay, okay.
6: I don't want to be responsible for anyone
2: Absolutely, that's completely fair. It's amazing when you talk about the ethos of leave no trace and it being... kind of something that needs to be in a code of ethics. You mentioned Scotland and in other places there. Why isn't that just obvious to people? It's so, because we're seeing that more and more even outside of camping. Obviously this year with the weather being so nice and there being so many more people outside and enjoying the good weather and just people having no regard for their surroundings. There's such a disconnect there. It's so disheartening to have it in. It should just be obvious. I just don't know why people don't do it.
6: It's probably, I'd imagine it's education.
2: Yeah.
6: But also got to do a connection. I think the type of people that want to go up into the mountains and wild camp, they're not the type to go up and have a party or to leave rubbish there in the first place. And if we were to, I mean, we spend millions every year encouraging people from all over the world to come to Ireland to see the landscapes. We should also be encouraging people here who live here to go out and connect with the landscape by wild camping or by hiking in these places. Because I think that does promote people to care more and to value the environment more because they understand it better. They've spent time out there. So I think that would come into education too. That's all I can think it is, right?
2: When you're looking at a place to pitch your tent then, what are some things you should be considering when you're kind of sizing up an area?
6: Stay away from people's homes. Stay out of the way. So if you're on a trail, let's say again, the Wicklow Way, for example, stay off the trail, maybe just out of sight, but not so far that you'll get lost going back to it. Near a water source helps, and then not too far from where you begin so that you don't have to walk out a long distance the next morning. The offline maps, which I mentioned already, having the right gear, they would really be the basics.
2: Okay.
6: And I think there is a lot to wild camping without wanting to promote irresponsibility. There is a lot of it is learn as you go. I mean, I never had any experience with this when I got into it. And I didn't, to be honest, I didn't read blogs. I didn't talk to people who'd done it. I just went out and did it. Now, I'm not saying people should do that, but everything I've learned has been on the go and from other people I met out there. So, you know, I think there is a lot to be said about getting started and picking up as much as you can as you go.
2: What would you say is the biggest mistake you made kind of starting out?
6: Not waterproofing my gear.
2: Yeah.
6: So there was a night up in Donegal where I'd walked all day in the rain, took off my backpack, all my gear was wet inside, and I had to spend the night out there. So I was pretty, had the emergency blanket out, and that wasn't good. I actually went home the next morning, and I didn't camp for another, I don't know, 6 months.
2: Yeah, look, no shame in that. No shame in that.
6: Well, there was, but yeah.
2: There was for you personally. Where do you like to go wild camping in Ireland there? Where should people be checking out, in your opinion? Where are your favourite places? Ouch.
6: I'm going to get stick for same places. The Wicklow Mountains is my favourite. It's the closest to here. It's something you can do any night of the week, even on a school night, maybe even. I like Wild Neffin, so over in Mayo, Neffin Beg. That's beautiful, really remote and wild in there. They would be my favourites. Okay. There's a lot of different spots I've camped around the country, but they would be the standouts. And actually, a couple of weeks ago, I was in Kerry on the Great Blasket Island.
2: Mm.
6: And they drop you over on the ferry. You have to bring all your own food and water, and they just leave you out there overnight. And all the visitors go back, so you're just on this island with the history and the wildlife and the waves. It's beautiful. Yeah.
2: We have had some texts in about, you know, managing without toilet facilities. I think that would be a big barrier for people getting out. You know, again, we're very used to it. I was about to say we're very used to our luxuries. Toilets are obviously not luxuries.
6: Yeah.
2: But I can imagine that's something that people would be maybe reluctant to kind of give it a go because of that. What would you say to them?
6: About going to the toilet?
2: About going, no matter what. I love this, giving
6: advice on how to go to the toilet. Right, there is a lot of people won't have had to do that.
2: Yeah, do you know what I mean? There are mental barriers where people are going, how could I even do that? Like, I would really struggle. But again, I would argue, I don't know, we're going to festivals.
6: Yeah.
2: Toilet facilities aren't always up to scratch there. You gotta go.
6: Well, like our friend that texted earlier about wild camping is just camping back in the day.
2: Mm.
6: Going to the toilet was just going to the toilet back in the day too, right? But look, I'll be practical.
2: Yeah.
6: When you go out camping, most people do bring like a shovel or a spade of some kind if you're going out for a longer period of time. That's one thing. But I think this just speaks to the point. I actually think it's a good point to have a conversation around because we're surrounded by convenience now, right, in life, in every way. And I think going out there just for one night, even camping, and having to look after yourself, having to go to the toilet without facilities, having to cook your own food, having to sleep, having to carry all your own gear, there is value to that. I think it does start to teach us slowly that we can do things.
2: Yeah.
6: Right. And to not only to do things, but to look after ourselves
2: mm.
6: and to have a bit more confidence in that type of thing and doing something new. So look, I get the point, but we all know that we're able to go to the toilet when needed, wherever we are.
2: I would hope so anyway. Yeah. What kind of food are you cooking when you're out and about wild camping?
6: Well, so this is the worst question to ask me because no matter how often I've tried, I'm useless at cooking.
2: Okay, so even being out in the wilderness hasn't kind of prompted you to up your skills, or you haven't found out yet?
6: It has. I just know what I'm good at and what I'm not good at, and that's one thing I'm not good at.
2: Yeah.
6: Mostly pasta.
2: Right.
6: Mostly something that I won't spoil. There is a lot of occasions I'll actually carry the food out with me, so I'll even take a takeaway with me sometimes and carry that up to the mountain and have that instead. And that way I won't get sick from my own mistakes.
2: Okay. I know you talked about dangerous sheep or potentially dangerous sheep and goats.
6: Yeah.
2: Any rats? Did you ever encounter them? Especially when you're talking about the food, that would give me the heebie-jeebies.
6: I've actually never seen a rat in Ireland while camping.
2: Okay,
6: seen them around the estate. You know?
2: Right.
6: No, I've never seen that.
2: So there you go. If you want to get away from the rats, maybe go up the mountains.
6: I think the one biggest fear from years of doing this and people asking questions, people are mostly afraid of not the animals in Ireland, they're afraid of other people.
2: Mm.
6: Right. And that's a real fear for a lot of people. One thing I'll say is when you go up to the mountain and you sleep overnight enough times, you'll realise there's no one up there.
2: Mm.
6: Right. Nobody's up there looking for you. Nobody wants to be up there that time of night. So it's something that people do fear, but the chances of something happening or that fear being real, it's not really likely.
2: Yeah, so. But also be aware and practical and, you know.
6: Yeah, of course. And that comes down to you having an idea where you're going. Maybe go with someone and then make sure you tell somebody where you're going and where you are while you're camping.
2: Yeah.
6: So, you know, at least you have that as peace of mind.
2: Derek, someone on text reckons you're cheating because you brought the takeaway while camping. That's all I will say.
6: We're all entitled to our opinions, yeah. I would respectfully say they're wrong. There you go.
2: Look, I'll see up the mountains for curry chips at some stage.
6: That's it, yeah.
2: Dare
6: yeah.
2: Cullen, adventurer, thank you so much for joining us today. Much appreciated.
6: Appreciate it.
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7: I had this idea to climb the 14th highest mountains in the world. I wanted to do it in record time. And I knew it would be many hard days. There have been so many times on the mountain where I felt close to dying. But it was never in my mind to give up. I really wanted to share the record with the Sherpa because no one would have made any summits without the Sherpas. I get this message all the time that it's inspiring. People come and say to me, oh, it's so inspiring what you're doing. And I'm just saying, oh, you should have known. It's been a hell.
2: You are listening to Moncrief, Fionnuala Jones, filling in for Sean today. It is time for TV on the Radio, which means James Dempsey is here. James, hello.
8: Hiya.
2: That was a clip from Savage Mountain, which is streaming from tomorrow on Sky Documentaries and Now TV. What is going on here? Sounds ooky spooky.
8: So, it's not ooky spooky, but there is ooky spookiness coming later on. But,
2: okay.
8: This is a really interesting documentary about something that I just never will do. Right. So, this is about Norwegian mountaineer. Kristin Harila, who broke a world record in, I think it was 2023, when she and her partner, Tenzin Lama Sherpa, obviously a Sherpa, climbed the 14 highest peaks on Earth in just 92 or 91 days, and I can't quite remember, beating the previous record by like several months, right? So while she was attempting to break the record for the second time, the first time she tried, she just missed out because she couldn't get a visa to get into Tibet on time. And she tried the following year, and while doing that, she had obviously worked with this director, Evan Sigstad, to make this documentary just about the pursuit of the record in general. And then it all ends quite tragically for her with success, but also when while making the descent of K2, the final peak that they climbed, it became this huge international controversy because another mountaineer on the mountain passed away, not part of their party at all. And footage then came out of her and her team stepping over, quote unquote, the dead body on the mountain, right? And then it launched this huge polemic about people on, about Westerners going and risking the lives of people from developing countries who aid them to reach the top of the mountain by basically going first and putting all the ropes in and then them following. And it creates and opens up all these questions about that. Now, it's a really interesting documentary because you can totally see the merits of that kind of question and certainly the framing of the story as a buzzy kind of look at this terrible, woman who's after breaking all these records and now look at her, she just stepped over a dead body to do it.
2: Yeah.
8: But it makes a really compelling argument for her as a good person, right?
2: Okay.
8: Because the whole documentary is about all these various different contrasts. At the beginning of it, you have, first of all, just how physically grueling it is to climb a single one of these mountains, let alone 14 in a 3-month process, right? Mm. So you see it ravaging her body as well as the bodies of all the members of her team. Then you see the side of it where she has to finance it. And there's this sort of assumption that if you are a mountain climber of these extreme, mountain peaks, that you are coming from like a trust fund background, born with a silver spoon in your mouth. And that is not who Kristin Harila is. She's from this, she's part Sami. She's from the very most northern part of Norway. She grew up on a cattle farm. She was just working in a furniture shop when she went and climbed her first mountain and really got the bug for it.
2: Yeah.
8: So then you're learning about how she has to balance the physical aspect of it with trying to get sponsorship in order to try and break this record, and how, you know, she like is thrown up on the side of the mountain and then recording Instagram videos to drum up support for her, right? So girl bossing her way through the Himalayas, right? Then you have the kind of, obviously, the just the sheer danger of this. There's a few moments in the documentary where they show just like footage of avalanches and various things that can happen to you, and it is terrifying. Oh. I mean, it is absolutely terrifying. There's in-depth interviews with the Sherpas themselves who talk about how this is part of their culture. You know, climbing up mountains is part of their culture, and how they're from Nepal, which is a very poor country, and how this is a way, you know, her Sherpa, Tenzin Lama, he is financing his children, you know, through education that he never got to have. And like, there's this moment where he brings a laptop into the house and they've never touched a laptop before. And this is providing financial means for them. But it's all, again, tied up in, it's so risky, it's so dangerous. And, you know, what's the end goal here? To be in the record books. But,
1: yeah.
8: But also, it's important for women mountaineers to be in the record book. You know, it's just a very complex, interesting documentary that, you know, wears its heart on its sleeve. It's frank about the things that are uncomfortable, and it is also very emotionally charged about the things that are just lovely and warm, and the great relationship that you know the pair have as they're climbing the mountains, and how they pull each other up and support each other. It's really, really interesting, but also it's really sad.
2: Are there any contributions from anyone related to that mountaineer that had died that you said, or how do they kind of reconcile with that amongst, like, it sounds fascinating, but like, that's a really difficult kind of balance to
8: I think my biggest, like, you know, my most objective criticism of the documentary is that while the talking heads include Kristen and Lama, the Sherpa, they don't really include kind of talking heads from other more independent people, right? As in other observers. Now, with the particular aspect of the case involving Mohammed Hassan, who is the man who passed away on K2 during the descent and ascent of the mountain, they do actually speak to a member of, it's in Pakistan, so they speak to a member of like the Pakistani judicial system who did an investigation into it, and I won't offer anything more than that because you know, it might count as a spoiler.
2: Yeah.
8: But certainly they do go to some lengths to kind of thread that needle.
2: It's like, I'm glad we're going to go documentaries again. You know what I mean? There was a real dearth there of kind of nothing, and this is just, while very naughty, sounds very compelling. I will say
8: this is not a second screen documentary, because there's a lot of Norwegian, like a lot of Norwegian talking, a lot of Nepalese talking. You need to have your eyes on the subtitles throughout.
2: Absolutely, and you don't feel any more compelled to, you know, take on a mountain yourself.
8: When you see the physical effect that it has on them, let alone the fact that, you know, 300 people have died on Mount Everest and 200 of them are left still on the mountain, it's not for me.
2: Okay.
8: I'll stick to the TV watching.
2: Yeah, same. That's Savage Mountain. That's streaming from tomorrow on Sky Documentaries and Now TV. Now, to something completely different, I think we've got a clip from The Shards.
9: You should know, I smelled them before I saw them. It was cedar and sandalwood, as if he had just walked through a forest of citrus.
10: Oh, hi. You must be Robert Mallory.
11: You must be Susan. Principal Croft showed me your picture.
10: The one on his desk.
11: From the yearbook. I was just in Principal Croft's office. He told me I should come say hi. So hi.
9: He wore black leather pants like a second skin with his school blazer. I was rendered speechless. I couldn't believe it. It was him, the magical, mystical boy I saw at The Shining a year ago.
12: Hi, Brett.
11: Nice to meet you, Brett.
10: You want to join us?
11: I'd love to.
2: There you go. That was The Shards. New episodes every Wednesday on Disney Plus. I've seen the first episode of this and I was kind of intrigued. Should I persevere and carry on, James? What's going on?
8: It's early days even for me to say that, right? So this is part of the, this is part of the greater Ryan Murphy, you know, cinematic universe, right? And the thing about Ryan Murphy is, when he's good, he's really good.
2: Yeah.
8: But very often, it's not, right? And I would sort of consider him like the purveyor of premium trash TV.
2: Yeah, right? For every love story, there's an Alt Fairy, you know?
8: Yeah, exactly, right? And like, he deserves his credits because he is very prolific. I mean, there is at least two projects a year coming out of his, you know, creative process.
2: None of us have the same 24 hours as Ryan Murphy has, I don't think.
8: Has he considered mountain climbing? But anyway, this also is an adaptation of a Brett Easton Ellis novel, and who we heard mostly doing the talking in the clip there is very aptly named Igby Rigney. A lot of G's there. Igby Rigney.
2: Incredible name.
8: Playing Brett Easton, or a version anyway, a fiction, like a, you know, auto fiction version of Brett Easton Ellis. Though it is worth saying that The Shards was actually released as a podcast. Serialized podcast before it was published as a book first.
2: Okay.
8: So it is a story, how would I describe it? It's basically if the Menendez, think the style of the Menendez brothers, even though, you know, the monster Menendez brothers, even though that's the 90s, but that kind of like LA as a playground for the rich and wealthy teens meets, I wouldn't go so far as to say Scream because I'd be doing it too much of a favor. I said, I Know What You Did Last Summer. And then tie in, you know, some of the style of Euphoria as well. Because what this is about is a group of high schoolers in their final year of school. We have Igby Rigney as Brett. We also heard in the clip there Kaia Gerber as Susan. She, of course, is the daughter of Cindy Crawford and looks very much like the daughter of Cindy Crawford.
2: Yeah.
8: And they introduce their Homer gear that should ring a few bells as well, as Robert Mallory, who is this new boy in their class who is mysterious and handsome, right?
2: Okay.
8: And basically everyone has got that Euphoria good-looking quality and there's not a parent to be seen, and if there is a parent to be seen, they are popping pills or knocking back shots or, you know, having mental breakdowns while looking fabulous.
2: Yeah.
8: And all in, then comes into the fray a murderer. And the serial killer in the show is known as the Trawler. We don't know an awful lot about the Trawler in the opening two episodes beyond the fact that the Trawler sort of stalks the victims and then kidnaps pets and then graphically, savagely murders them and poses them in Hannibal-esque ways,
2: okay.
8: I would say.
2: So far, the TV show Hannibal. Very Ryan Murphy.
8: Now, all in, that sounds like it should be very pulpy, and somewhat it is pulpy, but I don't know if it has the juice necessarily to back it up, because this is like a lot of, you know, we heard in the clip there, Rigney doing this meandering, long narration that's, you know, that reads like an audiobook. It's like you're listening to an audiobook, and, you know, I have BorrowBox for that. I don't necessarily need my TV for that purpose. I found it kind of a little dull. Not necessarily boring, but like I was looking for a bit more to be happening than just stylish clothes. Like, you know, I've seen a huge praise for the style that they're going for here in 1981 New York, or LA, excuse me, that it looks really cool. You've got your Ralph Lauren cable knit jumpers and then Studio 54-esque nightclub attire. But like, to me, it's sort of like looking at the pages of, not that I ever do, but in my mind, looking at the pages of a Vogue spread and then suddenly adding an audiobook narration to the rest of it.
2: Okay.
8: For me, it just isn't adding up to anything too exciting yet. Now, that's not to say couldn't massively kick off this week. I'm waiting to see, but I haven't given up hope yet.
2: Okay. But maybe the Nepo Baby cast isn't doing it.
8: What
2: maybe
8: I would do,
2: we shouldn't be relying on the children of famous actors.
8: What I would do is I would wait for the whole series to be out rather than going on a weekly drip feed. And if it's, you know, by then you'll know if it's worth the binge or not.
2: Because people love the book, so investigate for yourselves, guys. That's The Shards. New episodes every Wednesday on Disney Plus. Next, we have Possession, which you can stream entirely now on Sky Atlantic. And Now TV will take a clip.
13: You know nothing about me.
14: You know, what is a zombie?
13: Yeah.
14: No, my dog, real, real zombie. It's a puppet. Can't rest. Can't die. Can't be at peace until in white master allow it. Don't work. Picking and cutting and picking and cutting. Long after body shriveled up dead. I'm going to tell you this for your own good. Do not play with things you do not understand.
2: Okay, so this is the Ookie Spooky we were promised. This is Possession. What's going on here?
8: So this is a Ookie Spooky horror drama from Carla Crome, who is an actress who people would have seen if they watched the recent horror show, the quite good one on Netflix, Something Very Bad Is Going to Happen. She was the sister-in-law in that. And she also had a recurrent... She was in Misfits, if you can cast your mind back to E4 Days as well. Now, it stars Gugu Mbatha-Raw as Claudia, who is this mixed-race British lawyer living in London, who ends up going to Jamaica in order to help a client of the law firm she works for, whose father has written a new will, leaving a £50 million fortune to a complete and utter stranger to the family known as Cudjo East, on the including... Hope Hill House, I think it is, which was a slave plantation in Jamaica. So then we follow two timelines after Claudia arrives in Jamaica. We have her trying to figure out what is going on with the will, and then we flash back to the plantation era of the household to learn what happened. And then, of course, things start going bump in the night in the plantation house, both in the past and in the present. Now, all in, I wasn't expecting 2026 to be the year of horror, but
2: It really is.
8: It really has, in terms of both the small screen and the silver screen. Horror is very cool, horror is very popular, and horror is keeping, you know, Hollywood going, essentially. And this is fine. I would say the thing it does most successfully is that it has a few good jump scares pretty much in every single episode, and they are shocking, and they come, you know, a couple of them took my breath away, and I wouldn't quite go so far as to say I gasped, but I, you know, I did something.
2: Yeah, there was some form of inhalation, slightly.
8: The rest of the show I'm not 100% convinced about. So we have Johnny Lee Miller as the contemporary grandson, or, you know, whatever era. Yeah, I'm not quite sure how far back we're going into Jamaica past, but he's the modern scion of this family who was trying to get his inheritance back. He acquits himself quite adequately, but Belle Powley, who people will know from The Morning Show and a few other things, she is terribly miscast as our kind of villain of the piece, Charlotte, in the past. Then there's some dodgy prosthetic makeup here and there. The whole thing is, you know, like, while they're going for like a sort of gothic Jamaican, obviously zombie vibe, as we heard in the clip, it's all looking a bit bright and well lit for my liking. Yeah. And you know, I just wish the scares were coming a bit faster than they did. But when they come, they're good. And if you're looking for something to divert you while you're waiting for like the next, you know, season of Widow's Bay or Obsession 2,
2: can't wait.
8: then this might scratch a certain itch for you, but I don't think we're going to be getting Possession 2, Possession 3, Possession 4.
2: Okay, might tide you over though. That was Possession. You can stream the entire series now on Sky Atlantic and ITV. And that was James Dempsey. James, thank you so much.
8: Thanks.
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2: You are listening to Moncrief on News Talk. Fionnuala Jones filling in for Sean today. Shane Coleman is here. He's going to tell us what's coming up on The Hard Shoulder.
15: Hey, Fionnuala. We are going to be talking about mixed messaging. You've probably heard these stories of the talk of banning the sale of cigarettes to people born after January 2009. Mm. At the same time, we're getting lots of calls in within the political system to decriminalise drugs. Is this not mixed messaging? We're going to be talking about that. Meal deals, are they actually good value? And we don't shy away from the difficult subjects on The Hard Shoulder. We're going to be talking about kids getting worms.
2: Right, okay. That's a broad spectrum of topics. I cannot wait. Shane Coleman, thank you so much. That's all coming up on The Hard Shoulder. Wowie, worms. How do I pivot from that? I'm not sure I know how to, but I'll try, because it is National Lazy Day. Happy National Lazy Day to you all. But I know I can see some of you dismissing it out there as an excuse to stay on the sofa. Some experts, though, say there's real value in actually doing less. They argue that strategic laziness can actually boost creativity, improve productivity, and help prevent burnout. Joining us now is Mally Coyne, chartered clinical psychologist and author, to explain why. Mally, good afternoon.
16: Good afternoon, Fionnuala. How are you?
2: So what is this strategic laziness that I'm reading about here? Is that not just plain old laziness slobbing on the couch? What's the difference?
16: No, not at all. With this article that was written by Chris Lovett, they're describing is that not everything requires 100% of our effort all the time. And it's important to conserve our energy for what really matters and allow ourselves periods where we're not visibly producing something. so that like resting actually plays a huge role in our recovery and in actually greater long-term productivity. And that if we take strategic breaks, and there was research that found that if we take strategic breaks and have genuine downtime, we can show better problem solving, greater long-term productivity. So it's not, I think lazy is not necessarily kind of like the best way to describe it, because it's so laden with shame, the word lazy.
2: So what you're kind of saying is, and what this article is saying is, kind of bringing in these kind of breaks or moments where, as you said, we're not kind of acting at 100%. So when should we be bringing these breaks in specifically?
16: Well, I mean, I think we should bring them in as often as we need. And it's all about learning to recognize our signals, which can be very difficult for people. You know, like there can be this intergenerational element where we might have grown up seeing our parents doing all the time, and sometimes economically that needed to happen. It was hard to actually, you know, rest and get a break. But, you know, after every bit of effort, we do need recovery time. Effort, recovery. We need to be able to kind of be driven from a place of, you know, soothing, from a place of rest and safety, connection. And I'll give you an example. For instance, I had a Leaving Cert student who told me, well, there's no way I can rest. There's no way that I... And for her, rest was going for a walk. But she was like, no, I can't do it, because it's going to take time away from my study and I won't get as good a result. And then, you know, obviously the thought for her behind that was, I need to prove my value. I can't be seen doing nothing. I need people to see that I'm, you know, I need to get the good result. Otherwise, I'm not good enough. But you see, what I tried to explain to her then was that actually, if she is to take the walk, if she is to do the thing that feels restful for her, then actually she will have a better attention span and better problem solving skills. She'll actually help her higher brain to actually be able to study better, because we can only sustain a certain amount of attention. We need to restore our levels of attention.
2: You're talking about that person there, and you mentioned shame previously. Why do we feel so guilty for doing nothing?
16: I think, yeah, I mean, I guess it depends on the kind of, like, I think it's a cultural thing as well. I mean, I think the fact that we're even calling this lazy, like, this is not, resting is not lazy. Resting is essential. So I think it depends on the families we're brought up in as well. I think sometimes rest and listening to our bodily cues is not rewarded. And what I mean by that is, it's not noticed. It's not validated. It's like, you know, oh, well, you're just trying to pull a sickie off school today, or you shouldn't be lying there, you know, looking at whatever, you know, like you should be working. You should be doing this. It's all about you should. And the problem is, now we've become very good at turning rest into another form of stimulation. So when we're on the sofa, we're scrolling, we're walking, but we're answering messages, we're having lunch, but we're checking emails. We're physically still, but our brains haven't actually stopped. And many of us have a negative voice inside our heads that says, you're being lazy, you know, by lying there and watching Netflix or going for your walk or whatever it is. But actually, you know, if this is really hard for somebody out there, it might be something that they talk to someone professional about, because, you know, the body whispers before it screams. And what happens is, if we don't listen to those whispers from our bodies on a regular basis, it's going to scream and we're going to get sick, and it can create a lot of different issues for us.
2: You talk about, you know, that kind of, you know, the body kind of crying out for that rest and it kind of coming a bit too late. I suppose one of the big things as well is, you know, that internal voice, but also the external kind of societal pressures. Like, we have a text in here saying people do need permission to rest these days. My husband still responds to calls and work emails on holidays, but that is the expectation. Like, that's not just coming even from internally. We're dealing with so many external factors now as well.
16: Oh, 100%. You're totally right. I mean, we live in a society that's constantly asking us to to move, to kind of, to be faster, achieve more, optimize, produce. It's all about, produce more. And even in terms of this article is talking about laziness as a superpower so that we can be more productive. It's almost like being productive has become the standard by which we allow ourselves to rest, which is crazy because we're human beings, not human doings. And actually, it has such massive benefits. It's something we need to do. But it's really difficult to do that. And we're not talking about being lazy and kind of like losing our sense of drive, losing our sense of doing things and achieving things. We have three systems. One is threat, one is drive, one is soothing, in terms of the way that I work in compassion focused therapy. And really, if we're constantly being driven from a place of threat, if we're constantly reacting to the world around us and the messages we have growing up and not listening to our signals, that is threat. And, at a certain stage, it's going to become way overwhelming and it becomes this toxic drive. And

0: it's like, or on a walk, and suddenly you're like, why haven't I done that before? I really enjoy doing that. So it's about changing the perspective, and that can really, really help you.
1: Should we be kind of scheduling these micro breaks, these moments of laziness, I suppose, to make sure that we actually do it? Because as you said, if you're stuck in a cycle of busyness, of performing busyness, it can be hard to break that and snap out of it. Yeah. But then when I talk about, you know, nearly regimenting or scheduling the breaks, I wonder, is that kind of counterintuitive? And will that also add to people's stresses? You know, how do we strike the balance there?
0: It's a hard one. It all depends on whether you're able to listen to your, you know, how well you can attune to your bodily triggers. Do you know what I mean? Sometimes if we know we're going to have a busy day the next day, it could be something like what's called habit stacking, where it's kind of like, you know, like say I was in the office or something and I've had a really busy day and I don't want to just come in the door to my family and my kids because I know that I only have a 5-minute drive home or 10-minute drive home and I need some time to restore myself before I walk into the house and all the things that the family and the house involve. So what I would do is park a few minutes away from where I live and go for a 5-10 minute walk just before I come in the door. So that's kind of like I've habit stacked. What I've done is gone, I am not going to park at my house. I'm going to park a few minutes away from my house, go for that quick walk, and then enter the house. A different Mally, to be honest with you. So it's kind of like, you know, trying to find those moments like, oh, I have 5 clients or 5 meetings today. When will I be able to fit in that quick nap that I want to? When will I be able to? And then also thinking, right, when I'm having my break now and I'm outside eating my lunch, say, maybe rather than be scrolling, you know, kind of endlessly, mindlessly on my phone, maybe I'll look up and just look at what's going on around me and go for a little walk or you know, listen to music. Maybe that's fine, but just the kind of, I suppose, being selective, you know, like selective with what you're looking at and you know, just, yeah. So I guess it really depends on the person, but also rest is very different for every person as well. So what restores me might not restore you. So it's kind of trying to figure out what is one thing in your life that you can do on a regular basis and try to incorporate that into your day a bit more. But if all this is, if you're feeling overwhelmed, I would certainly advise that talking to somebody or going to your GP or, you know, getting, it's not just about talk therapy, but there's lots of different, you know, types of restorative practices that might be very helpful for you.
1: How do you figure out what is restorative for you?
0: I think, how do you figure that out?
1: As opposed to just adding another thing to your plate, I suppose, or, you know, kind of making it a trial or a task and like actually realizing, okay, I'm feeling fulfilled by this. I'm feeling a bit energized, you know?
0: I'd start with your basic bodily signals. So the acronym I use is hungry, angry, lonely, tired, H-A-L-T. So in any particular moment where, like, you know, stuff is going down in work or I'm feeling really overwhelmed or whatever, right now, am I hungry? Am I angry? Am I lonely? Am I tired? Like, what's going on? And like, for me, I'm not great at reading my bodily signals, but I'm like, the more you attune to them and respond to them, the more you'll hear them. So now I'm kind of like, I know I have 7 o'clock, you know, 5 o'clock client to 7 o'clock client this evening. So I know that I'm going to need that 10 minutes rest. And I know that I'm going to almost have to force myself to lie there and rest. And my body will do that. But how do we know what, and then I know my body will thank me for it. So what is it that you know yourself, you know, like focus firstly on your basic bodily needs, like sleep and hunger and, you know, exercise obviously is also an important one. If you feel like, oh my God, I'm just dying to get out and go for a quick walk, I need to do that. Listen to yourself and do that. And I guess everybody, you know, has something else, says something that they really enjoy doing. I love watching crime on Netflix and listening to podcasts about crime. So that's what I do for my little bit. For me, that is restful. I enjoy that, you know. But yeah, I guess it really depends for everyone. What is restorative, do you think, for you?

0: There you go. Sus bugs for all. That is according to Mally Coyne. Mally Coyne, thank you so much. Chartered clinical and psychologist and author. That is our lot for today. Thank you for joining me. My thanks to the team, Claire Darmody, Mia Mulvaney, Kate Gunnell and Amanda Uwazy, Michael Quilligan on sound. I'll be back at 2 p.m. tomorrow. And Ciara Shane are up next with Heart Shoulder.
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3: With the Kia PV5 Cargo, International Van of the Year 2026. 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
4: In Cullens in Northwest Cork, locals have pulled together to buy the last pub in their village to keep the social fabric of their community alive. So is that the future of the rural pub that struggles? Joining me now is one of the directors of Tadhg. Damien, I'm going to mangle this. Is it right? Tadhg Laoghairn.
5: Tadhg Laoghairn.
4: Good evening to you, Damien. Damien Hickey's one of the directors of it. Tell us first of all what you've done and why.
5: Well, we have bought the last remaining pub in our village, and the reason was it closed almost 2 years ago, Ciara. And since then, we just found that there was a social hub missing and needed in the community. So we decided to get together as a community and buy the pub and reopen it for everybody.
4: So you more or less had a whip around, a GoFundMe or what have you, or various investors came together. And the pub is now back up and running.
5: It's back up and running, yeah. We formed a limited company and we have 5 directors and we have 38 shares in total. And some of the shares are just single shares, but some have 2 people or more and maybe up to 4 or 5 involved in them. So there's upwards of 70 people from the community involved in total.
4: Okay. And Damien, is the idea that those people who've invested in this, that they will make money, they'll make a profit on it? Or is the idea that you're trying to create some kind of a heart in your village where people can go and have a pint or a chat or maybe even do other things there? What's the thrust of this?
5: The main thrust really is to bring back the social venue for everyone, for young and old, for everybody, for our young people, for our elderly people, for everyone to enjoy. And if hopefully it will be viable going forward, and if we make a bit of money in the long term out of it, great. But the main thing is to keep it open and keep it alive and keep the rural community alive.
4: Okay. So far, it sounds lovely and it sounds like a great plan, but tell me this, has it made a difference? It obviously went out of business maybe because there was a lack of people using the pub and maybe a lack of footfall. Has that changed since you've taken it on as a community concern?
5: No, well, even beforehand, before it closed, it didn't really close for that reason. It's just the it was rented to a person and that person decided to change career. And so it was always a viable business, to be honest about it. But since it has reopened, it's unbelievable. We have a new bar manager, a young, youthful girl that has a great ambition, and she has brought in a lot of new things to the bar. There's a beer garden. There are parties here now. There's a young crowd coming into the bar as well. So, you know, it's very vibrant at the moment and we hope it'll continue like that as well.
4: Okay. And is that the fear though, of course, that whilst it might be vibrant right now, that potentially when the novelty factor and the goodwill sort of dwindles slightly and it's a cold, rainy night in November, that it will be hard to keep it up and running?
5: Well, look, we're under no illusions. It's not going to be like this forever. We're in summertime, fantastic weather, people are off. There are different events in the area. There was a brilliant festival here 2 weeks ago, Féile Laoghairn, organised by the local people as well. So we're under no illusions that in the wintertime, obviously, look, as every bar does, they will quieten down. But we're confident that we'll have the support of the community and the surrounding areas as well, not just the Cullen people, but the other parishes around us here have been very supportive so far. And they always did before as well. You know, people travel around a bit in the community. So we're confident that we will keep it viable, all right.
4: And maybe lastly, Damien, like when the pub closed, is it? Yes. I don't know, Cullen. I'm not familiar with it. Or I think there's about 400 people live there, so it is a small village.
5: Correct.
4: But
5: yes.
4: Was it very noticeable that the heart went out of the place because there was nowhere
5: absolutely.
4: For you to gather as such?
5: Absolutely, absolutely. The heart and soul went out of the village. And you can see that when people are back now, the smiles on their faces, that are people that are living only a few miles apart, but they haven't met in so long in a social setting, you know. It was really gone dead, to be honest about it. So it's great to see people out again and enjoying themselves and communicating. And for everybody, that's great, you know, there's no doubt about it.
4: Look, thank you for coming on and talking to us about it. I do appreciate it. And the very best of luck with Tig Letiren. That is one of the directors of the pub, Damien Hickey, there. And we're also joined by Pat Crotty, CEO of the Vintners Federation of Ireland. Good evening to you, Pat. This is a really interesting move by the local community. How much pressure is the pub under in the small Irish village?
6: Oh, gosh, Ciara, this is at breaking point. And that is the point that we have been making to government for the last year and more. And it's why government changed the VAT for hospitality businesses last year. But I don't know, did they realise or forget that that wouldn't help any pub that didn't sell food? So there's a huge amount of the small pubs of Ireland that are out there hoping for some support from government, in no certainty of getting it, but absolutely needing it if we're going to retain the community hubs and the cultural hubs that these small pubs are.
4: And do you think perhaps people have failed maybe up until now, Pat, to recognise the value of the pub, even to maybe think of a pub not necessarily as a good thing because people drink alcohol there and people can be a bit snippy about that sometimes, but people have maybe failed to recognise the value of a social hub or a place or a setting where people can, in small communities, maybe gather for a pint in the evening and a chat or gather for a meeting locally or any of those types of things.
6: Yeah, I suppose, Ciara, so many of us live in urban centres now that we do see the pub as just another business, just another shop on the street. And when you go to rural communities, it's a complete different thing altogether. And it is literally where everything starts and finishes. New ideas are begun and the celebration when the ideas come to fruition are back in the pub again. It is the heart and soul of everything. And we saw a couple of years ago during the big storms that local pubs became the place where the only place you could boil a kettle or charge your phone and get information about what the council were doing. Like it was the heart and soul of communities when they had nowhere else to go.
4: And in terms of, I know you mentioned the VAT cut for hospitality, although not applying to pubs without food. Are there other forms of support that you would like to see, or are there other ways of maybe viewing or valuing the pub, particularly the small rural pub, that you would like to see, I suppose, discussed or considered here, Pat?
6: Yeah, well, obviously we're on a campaign at the moment, Ciara. Our logic is that the government have moved the goalposts over a number of years in regard to labour costs, in regard to carbon taxes, in regard to the pension and sick pay and all sorts of other things, all good things in themselves, all things that we can't argue with, except they never asked us if we could afford them or if they were doing them over a timescale that would help. And they've actually taken what were always small profits in small businesses anyway, down to zero. And literally what we're saying to them now is, could you put something back in so that these people can make a living and stay there and keep the thing alive? So we're actually asking them to give a tax break by way of a tax credit only on draft beer, because draft beer is the only pub-only product. In other words, we're not trying to create a windfall for supermarkets or off-licenses or anyone else. We're trying to say the people and the smallest pubs are the ones that really only sell beer, whether it's Smithwick's or Stout or Lager. They only sell beer. That the amount of whiskey or vodka or anything they would sell would be tiny. And so it's literally to support the staple of the common man.
4: Okay. Maybe last question for you, Pat. There was talk a while ago that the small rural Irish pub would get some kind of a UNESCO status, that it would be recognised as part of heritage and culture and all of those things. Would be that something that you would be campaigning for?
6: We have. We were the ones who produced the initial bid, and we brought it to the department, and the department advised us that our attempt wasn't good enough as yet. It's a very detailed process. It's a huge process. I've seen ones done by other people, and there are literally libraries of material that have to be produced to achieve that. So basically, we have gone back to the drawing board. We haven't gone away from it. We just said we need to think it out again. It's bigger than a small organisation than of our scale can take on, so we may need to find some partners to help us with that, but there are other people who will help.
4: Look, thank you for joining us on that. That's Pat Crotty there, the CEO of the Vintners Federation of Ireland.
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7: Now, the British Prime Minister, Andy Burnham, has said new laws which will make it easier to cancel online subscriptions will come into effect next year. He says these changes will mean companies must offer clear upfront information, regular reminders, and a much easier exit to contracts for consumers. Should we be doing the same here? Elaine Burke, host of the For Tech's Sake podcast, joins us now. Elaine, should we be doing the same here? Is it necessary?
8: Well, I think the good news is there's already discussion at a regulatory level about bringing in similar legislation EU-wide. A public consultation would have been held late last year, and that included contributions from bodies such as the Competition and Consumer Protection Commission from here in Ireland. And the general vibe really coming from regulators on this is to create a system that makes it so that it's as easy to subscribe as it is to unsubscribe, because currently the kind of the benefits of digitization and making things a bit frictionless and easy for people to do weigh heavily on the ability to subscribe and give away your money, and less so on the ability to unsubscribe and take your money back. And the UK government similarly is trying to make that the situation earlier than was already planned. They were already going to do this. They were tabling it for maybe spring next year, but they're moving it ahead and trying to bring it in for January next year. In the case of the EU, it's expected to become a proposal under the Digital Fairness Act by the end of this year, and then hopefully implementation at an EU level into 27 as well.
7: Okay. Are there examples of services that are really difficult to unsubscribe from? Because most of the ones I use, I mean, I would subscribe to a newspaper or a streaming service or whatever. And particularly if you're going for a short-term deal, you stick it in your calendar and then you unsubscribe. I have to say, I haven't found it that difficult. But are there examples of some services that are very difficult to unsubscribe to?
8: 100%. It varies by service. And I will say there's plenty of services out there that, like, I would have the same experience that you've had, Shane, where they're actually very clear and upfront, and they will even send you the reminder email that, like, you don't have to put it in your calendar. They will actually let you know, that free trial you signed up for with us, we're going to start charging you after this date. We're letting you know about that ahead of time so you can choose whether to unsubscribe or not. So you can already see how some organizations are already finding a best practice policy here that will adhere to what's looking like are going to be future legal guidelines on this. But there are also examples on the opposite side of that where people are having difficulties. I myself, I won't name and shame, but a certain news publication that I subscribed to, it was very easy for me to click online and subscribe. But then when it came to unsubscribing, I had to ring a certain phone number that was even hard to find on the website. And then there was a whole thing. And then immediately they were sending me offers of trying to get me back onto the subscription, offers that weren't available if I was a customer trying to sign up through other ways. And that kind of annoyed me as well.
7: Is that not the way of the world? I mean, there's services that I won't name them, that I subscribe to, and I do cancel them knowing that they will give me a better deal if I cancel. And I kind of think that's kind of fair enough.
8: I see where you're coming from, and I see where the business is coming from there, but it feels to me like a bit like game playing, and it's like, I just don't want to engage with this. I don't like, because I think that feeds into the idea that we're getting into with personalized pricing, which is a new offshoot of dynamic pricing, where things get even kind of, I think, more unfair for consumers, and you have to play a game to just get a fair price on something. And yeah, I just don't like the environment that builds. But then there's other cases where the Journal actually reported on this at the time of the CCPC consultation to the EU, reporting some data on the trouble that consumers are reporting in trying to unsubscribe from things. And they tried to set up an Amazon Prime subscription. They were Amazon.ie had recently launched in Ireland, and they were becoming popular for Irish people to start signing up for. And then they tried to unsubscribe from that subscription. One effort to unsubscribe went completely smoothly and there was no issues. It was neat and done and instantaneous. But another effort at the same time for the same experiment, it just was delayed by the system, and they were charged the second monthly fee when they had already asked to unsubscribe. And Amazon put this down to, you know, some sort of technical difficulty, a glitch in the system. But that's really unfair on the consumer, because they have, you know, gone through the digital process of unsubscribing, and that digital process has failed and they've ended up being charged. So they would have to then track that and follow up with that. So you have to make sure you're getting confirmation of the unsubscription to make sure that it's gone through, and you have to check that it doesn't take money out of your account from the next month. And it's kind of putting a lot of the onus on the consumer there to be reporting those kind of failings and noticing those kind of failings.
7: Final question. I've heard anecdotally of some services where you have to actually ring up to cancel. Is that common? I mean, that does sound ridiculous.
8: It's not too common, but like I said, that is the situation with a certain news publication that
7: sometimes they'll say that,
8: but if you search enough on their website, you'll find an alternative way to do it. And I'm usually determined enough to do that kind of search, but I shouldn't have to.
7: No, I mean, time is money as well.
8: All that searching. Exactly, yeah. And sometimes they aren't even, you know, a free phone number as well. And that's really kind of, I think, a really cheeky step that some of them take, especially if they've enabled you to be able to subscribe online. Like I said, the direction of travel here seems to be that what people want to see here is an equivalence on the side of how you subscribe. It should be the same kind of process and the same simplicity when it comes to unsubscribing.
7: And will we get that, do you think, in the EU's Digital Fairness Act? Is that going to be part of it, do you expect?
8: I think all signals point to that being what consumers want. It's what consumer protection groups want. And it seems to be what legislators are leaning towards as well. I would be very, very surprised if it went another way on this. And that would only be the result of some intensive lobbying from the people who stand to benefit most from it being allowed to go the other way.
7: Okay. Elaine Burke, host of the For Tech's Sake podcast. Thank you indeed for talking to The Hard Shoulder.
4: Now, the government is considering introducing a ban on the sale of tobacco and nicotine related products to anyone born after the 1st of January 2009, basically. The move follows the introduction of similar legislation in the UK. It's going to be coming in next year in the north. But at a time when Ireland is discussing the decriminalisation of drugs in the near future, is it right that we are criminalising and making illegal nicotine? Joining me now to discuss this is Philly McMahon, former Dublin footballer and advisor on the Drugs Citizens Assembly. Good evening to you, Philly. Is this the right step? Is this something we should be considering?
9: We have to be very, I suppose, cautious of how we approach anything that's new and changing when it comes to this space, because we, I suppose, are going through a transition at the minute when it comes to our own laws in regards to decriminalisation of drugs and all of that side of things. But look, I suppose vaping has come in for a particular reason. It's a harm reduction step for adults. It's to reduce the harm of nicotine for an adult smoker. So that does make sense. However, it's become the new cool thing, and it's having a huge impact on the youth of our time now. So it's you know, when we look at two different examples of legalizing and illegalizing certain drugs and how it's worked and how it hasn't worked well for us, we have one example in alcohol, which is one of our biggest drugs in this country, and it's hugely damaging. Yet, you know, we accept as a culture, this is who we are as people, as Irish people. But then we have, you know, cigarettes, and that's a huge success, because we have obviously campaigns around tobacco and cigarettes, and we have now more people quitting cigarettes than we have smoking. So the problem is that wraparound support has been affected, and the numbers have been affected based off something new and cool coming along, which is vaping. And that's really how you kind of decrease the demand of certain things like drugs, is making it very uncool to use and take. Because young kids looking at maybe people that are struggling with heroin addiction, they don't see that as a cool drug.
4: No.
9: But they don't understand that that's the gateway to maybe the end of the cycle of drug addiction.
4: Okay. I suppose when I hear about the government talking about making tobacco, in effect, illegal for a generation and all generations after that going forward, that idea, and then I hear what sort of, say, the Oireachtas committees, etc., on drugs have suggested is the right road for drug use and for drug availability and for drugs in the country, which is a loosening of criminality. And what I mean by that is that they're sort of talking about decriminalising it or making some of them legal potentially. Those two things seem to me to be at odds. So they're tightening up the laws on. I mean, nicotine isn't as bad a drug as heroin. It's not a good drug, but it's not as bad a drug as heroin. So they're talking about loosening the laws on some things and tightening them on others in a way that seems a bit incoherent to me.
9: Well, I suppose the thing is we have... When we look at our policy when it comes to drugs, we've got it wrong. And most of the countries in the world have got it wrong. The war on drugs does not work. We've heard that loads of times. In this country, we have followed the footsteps of America. That's where our policy has come from. And we know now that it's not benefiting us whatsoever. If we thought that making drugs against the law was going to work, well, then we wouldn't have people struggling with drugs nowadays, because it's been that way for years and generations. And we just have to understand that now it's about understanding the why behind it and understanding why the person is taking it. So if we take that aspect and look and link that to vaping, we can ask the question about why are kids kind of doing this now? Why, like, because I think we can fall into the trap of actually saying that, yeah, look, we want to decriminalise on one hand, and then the other side of it is we're actually getting stricter on the other. But it's the age demographic that we're actually challenging this upon, like, because at the minute, we have the younger generation that's vaping, whereas the vaping was more developed for more of a...
4: Yeah, you're right. Vaping was nicotine replacement therapy, and it was to get smokers off. But we now have, it was a bit of a Trojan horse, because we now have a whole generation of people who weren't going to be necessarily smokers but became vapers and now are probably more likely to smoke than they were otherwise because they are already nicotine addicted. I suppose what's interesting is it sounds to me like the government has different attitudes to different drugs. By what I mean by that is they're trying to close down cigarettes and they're trying to close down tobacco and vaping, but they're talking about loosening the laws around other drugs as a way of managing them for society. And those two things in my head are kind of contradictory.
9: I can understand why it would be, but it's also important to realise that right now, the dangers of one to the other is stark. Like, you know, we know that there's certain, as you mentioned, there's certain drugs that we will look at in this country and treat a person differently. Like, we don't have a problem as much of a kid walking down the street vaping compared to somebody that's maybe on heroin walking down the street. Yeah, the two processes and cycles are the same. There's an addiction there somewhere. But we see one that's treated a little bit different than the other, and there's a huge amount of stigma attached to somebody that's maybe on a different drug, like heroin.
4: Mm-hmm.
9: So that's why it's very important that the law supports that, because we've done it wrong. We look at people that are homeless, let's say, on the streets for whatever particular addiction, particularly, let's say, heroin.
4: Sure.
9: And we look at them as dirty, rotten people. But we don't look at people that have a gambling addiction or a pornography addiction or vaping addiction in that light. So that's why there needs to be decriminalisation, because we need to show those people that are actually probably the most vulnerable people in society that we as a society want to welcome them back and give them a chance when they're ready, because that's the ultimate thing. They hit rock bottom and we need to be there to welcome them back as much as we can.
4: Okay.
9: Instead of the old way of saying, look, you made the mistake, go off in your own way and we don't care about you.
4: No, and I do understand, and I'm not discounting in any way the stigma and things, and that may well perpetuate addiction and make things harder for people to change. But my last question for you, and I accept as well that the idea of the war on drugs hasn't been successful. People are using drugs widely. We see it every day of the week. But is there, last question for you, is there a danger, though, that because the two most widely used drugs in this country are alcohol and tobacco, and they cause huge, as you've said yourself, huge problems already, that when you decriminalise something, when you make it legal, it does become more widespread in terms of its use, and that in itself can be a problem?
9: Yeah, there is that argument around, you know, do the floodgates open? But let's be honest, we have a huge problem in this country. The floodgates are already opened. You know, there's drugs taken in all social classes, all professions. So the question is, you know, is the floodgates going to be opened? I'm going to take a step before and say it's already opened. And ultimately, people will experiment with drugs. We know that 90-odd% of the people in this country will probably drink alcohol. Like, so why don't we have a country full of alcoholics? And people argue that, but it's there's a lot of underlining issues that people actually then become addicted to that substance or that whatever that particular addiction is. It's not just always about the chemical hooks of something. There's also a huge impact in societal hooks as well. So the argument is, does it open the floodgates? Well, we've seen in other countries that has been the opposite effect, particularly in Portugal, when they decriminalised drugs, that their addiction levels went down. Their actually crime rate went up a little bit because the police were focused a lot more on people that were selling drugs rather than people that were struggling on drugs. So that had a huge impact. So we have got evidence out there. It's not to say that we should just take Portugal's model and bring it to Ireland, but we should make our own. And we just, look, I was very lucky to be a part of the Citizens Assembly to understand a lot of this. And I do think there's a lot more of an education side of it that people need to understand. And it's just a slow process, you know. That's the problem.
4: Thank you very much for joining us, Philly. That is Philly McMahon there, former Dublin footballer and member of the working group of the Citizens Assembly on Drugs.
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7: A lunch used to be a case of meal deals, soup and sandwich combos and low-cost meals on the go. But these days it can be hard enough to get through your break without breaking the bank. So has inflation hit the lunchtime market harder than others? And are the days of cheap and cheerful lunches in the bin? News Talk Sarah Madden joins us. Now, Sarah, you seem a little peeved by this.
10: I am, Shane. I'm one of those people who, I'm pretty lazy, so I'm not going to be up in time to have breakfast. I rarely have breakfast. So the time I get to lunch, I'm ready to about eat an intern. And my main go-to has always been the humble deli sandwich. I go up and I get my vegetarian, which I used to be able to swing for about €4, something like that. But the other day at a really no-frills sort of roadside garage, I was charged almost €6.50 for an egg salad sandwich. And I nearly died.
7: Okay, first of all, I admire your optimism buying an egg salad sandwich in a roadside garage, but we'll move on from that. Yeah, that is kind of pricey.
10: And the thing is, I'm not cheap. Like, I will splurge. I'll splurge on dinner. That's generally kind of sociable. I really enjoy dinner. But lunch is supposed to be a light meal, and it's supposed to be light on the wallet as well. And it just doesn't seem to be that way anymore.
7: Mm. When I first started working many, many years ago, you could get a Carvery lunch for a fiver. And I'd have five Carvery lunches a week. Little wonder I put on about a stone in my first year working. Are you the only one noticing this?
10: No, and I'm certainly not the only one hangry about this tax on lunch either. These folks are feeling the pocket pinch as well.
11: Unless you're going to McDonald's, either for food, like it's everything, like all the lunch boxes are like, I don't know, they're so expensive, even for a sandwich, like, yeah. Oh, the healthy places are even worse.
12: I literally stopped and got a Ribena and a bar of chocolate because it was so expensive. I didn't want to spend €20 sitting in a cafe anywhere, do you know? Yeah, it's too much.
13: Oh, yes. Oh, food, yeah. It's after yes.
14: For a lunch, £20, so wouldn't you? You'd be €20 would be the standard, wouldn't it? Like, yeah.
15: So I had a salad and a can of juice, and it was €14.50, and my ice cream was €6.50, so €20 for lunch every day.
16: I went into Marks and Spencer's just to get a few bits for lunch. I just got like crackers and hummus and things like that, and a chocolate bar, and it was €25. I nearly choked when I saw it.
17: Overrated, overpriced.
18: We just switched to liquid lunch, so we're good.
19: I wouldn't say it's overly expensive. No, I think it's fair enough. Like, if you travel around different places, I think we're on a par with some of the big cities in Europe. Like, I've just come from Bambino. I got a meal deal for $13.50, I think it was. It was two slices, a drink, plus a sauce. That made it $14. So it was $13.50 without the sauce.
20: Yep. I think lunch in the city can be good value. It just depends on where you go. There's very good places that do very good lunch options. You can spend a little bit more and get better value.
10: Where are some of the best deals in Dublin, do you think, at the moment?
20: Well, actually, I was going to suggest Loose Cannon. They have a really good toasty. I think it's about 11, 12 euro, and you get really good value for money.
21: No, it's not expensive. We have a tree soup, and it's a club sandwich for 7 euros, and that one it's 10. No, it's okay with two beers and wine with the sun. All it's fantastic. No, no, it's a nice place and it's not expensive. No.
7: Yeah, so the French are saying a club sandwich is not expensive.
10: Yes, well, I wonder if it had anything to do with the rake of beers and wine that was in front of them, Shane.
7: Maybe.
10: But whether it's value for money, that's going to be subjective. Okay, but things are inarguably getting more expensive. So since 2018, the Tesco meal deal, which it's generally considered the best value on the market, went from 3.50 to 5 euro. Now, that is an increase of 43% in 7 years and an outrage. The Journal did their own survey on this. They found that the Century Deli breakfast roll is the cheapest in the city centre, and it can now set customers back up to €8.25, which is positively criminal. So €10 might have been plenty to spend on lunch, say in the 2010s, even into the mid-2010s. But now spending €15 to €20, that would kind of be considered a good deal. Irish Feud journalist Patrick Hanlon, I gave him a call and he was pretty quick actually to call out my hysterics. He says the hike in lunchtime pricing is only to be expected.
22: Obviously, we're kind of in a cost of everything crisis at the moment, and it isn't ending anytime soon. And I think inflation has driven the prices up of absolutely everything. And in some ways, I feel that potentially we are absorbing those costs, but we aren't kind of changing our perception of what equals value. Because if you think about it, you know, the price of a cup of coffee has increased. It's edging up all the time towards over 3, over 4 a cup. You know, the price of a pint is inching up towards 8 euro. And those are things that you're able to track. But I don't think people are too cognizant of, say, if you're eating in a restaurant and the dish that you order all of the time in the place that you eat at 3 times a year is gradually increasing. So I think, yes, inflation is increasing the prices everywhere. And to be honest, I think it's kind of inescapable. And I think if things suddenly reduce in price, you have to question it. And usually that's at the expense of quality or staffing. You have to be conscious and cognizant that, you know, if there's a price decrease, there's usually a reason.
7: Yeah, I actually think Patrick is spot on here. I just checked. I know you were saying that the meal deals have gone up by 43%, say, in Tesco since 2018. Minimum wage since 2018 has gone up by 48%.
10: Ooh.
7: Like, we can't be surprised when prices go up, if our costs go up. If lunch wasn't going up while everything else was, you'd kind of wonder why, wouldn't you?
10: It's true, and it is a good point. And I suppose our tastes have really expanded, and since then, you know, even what you would expect from a sandwich is a lot more. Like, I don't know if you've seen this place on Drury Street that's opened up, more so. They do these great Italian sandwiches, and the line for them is up to an hour sometimes. So, look, wow. I suppose there are a few different things going on at the same time. And eateries are making efforts as well to mitigate against those prices going up further. So if you notice, there's more and more of these grab-and-go spots. So Bambino, that was mentioned in our Vox, one of the pizza places like Manny that has opened up. And businesses are obviously saving on costs by having those smaller premises, and staff numbers are reduced effectively as well. But there are still good lunchtime deals to be found in the city. I dropped by Asia Market, where customers have been getting low-cost lunches for decades now. Retail manager Joanna, she gave me a look around during that midday rush.
0: Okay, we are in the city centre, Dublin 2 Jewish Street. And so Asia Market is open, that's 45 years already in Dublin. Oh, we sell all the Asia food here, all the Asia from, for example, Korea, Japanese, Indian, Thailand, Filipino, Malaysian. Yeah, that's all the Asia food, even the everything.
10: So what are some of the best lunch deals people can get here at Asia Market?
0: The best deal, the honey sponge cake, that's very popular for the lunchtime. It's only $2.80 for the then grab this one, grab the one coffee. The customer can grab the two buns in the front, when the teriyaki chicken, when the chicken thigh, and the mushroom chicken, and the radish. One for €1.95 and two for €3.50. And go inside, maybe choice the noodles. One costs €1 each. That's a good deal. Put in the hot water, just, you know, maybe go back to the office, maybe on street, eat straight away, easy.
7: Yeah, absolutely. Are there good deals, finally, Sarah, for if you want to sit down for lunch?
10: Well, Patrick Hanlon recommends the Pepper Pot Cafe in the Powers Court Town Centre, and Shea Max, which I do love, where lunchtime diners can get a sit-down meal for under €15 and some really good French onion soup. It's delicious. He did warn me, though, that because people eat out at night less now, some restaurants are increasing lunchtime prices so they can sort of even out that general cash flow. Of course, the best way to avoid those meal-gone deals is to bring your own lunch from home, a novel thought for some of us. But TV chef Aisling Larkin has these tips for those who do want to save their lunch money.
2: Eating out, the hospitality industry is such a joy, and it's such a lovely thing to experience if you're sitting in a restaurant or you're meeting people and connecting. You know, if you're doing something like a grab and go from a supermarket and you're kind of dining at your desk, the niceness of that experience goes a little bit. So maybe the smarter option is to prepare a little bit of food at home and bring it with you to mitigate some of the cost, maybe some of the days during the week. So like, if I'm making a lunch and I'm bringing it to work, I want it to be something that is going to be sustaining, satisfying, keep me full for a long time. Something like a, you know, a tuna melt or a tuna sweet corn sandwich. Beautiful. But like, let's make it a little bit tastier and a little bit better for us. Like something as simple as cutting your mayonnaise in a sandwich filler by half and doing half mayonnaise, half live natural yogurt. So you're cutting the calories, you're cutting the saturated fat, but you're still getting that beautiful creamy filling and texture that we know. Chop in a little bit of onion, use your lovely tin sweet corn. And then if you drain a tin of chickpeas and add in some chickpeas, they add a really lovely texture to it. Or else like build a really nice salad bowl with interesting ingredients. It's not just about the lettuce, the tomato, the onion. You know, it's about finding that nice protein. It could be falafels. It could be some leftover chicken, hot smoked salmon, smoked mackerel. And then things like, you know, even you can buy lovely beetroots in the supermarket. We can buy, you know, really nice relishes or pickled cucumbers. And those interesting ingredients just make lunch all the more interesting. And you don't feel like you're missing out by not dining out then, I think.
7: Okay, great advice there from TV chef Aisling Larkin. There you go, Sarah. You can start cooking your own lunch in there. It's hard, isn't it? It's hard to find the time to do it.
10: I tell you, I'm going straight down to Loose Cannon to try and get myself one of those €11 sambos.
7: I want one of those sandwiches in the Italian. What's the Italian place you
10: mean? More so. Yeah, get in line.
7: I will. Okay, Sarah Madden, thanks a million.
1: This is the best of News Talk. The best bits from the last 24 hours.
4: There has been very little attention paid to the needs of women in the planning and construction of houses and neighbourhoods. The reality is that the built environment is designed by men for men. That was the view of Lorcan Sir in an opinion piece today in the Irish Times about housing and how we plan and design our housing and our community. But is it a fair assessment? Joining me now to discuss is Gavin Lawler, President of the Irish Planning Institute. Good evening to you, Gavin. Do you agree with Lorcan? Is it designed by men for men?
3: Hi, Claire. Well, no, and I think it's highly ironic that me as a male And Lorcan is a mailer on commenting on an issue which relates to women. So is there an issue in terms of how the built environment relates to various different groupings within society? No doubt there is. And do we need to make sure there's better balance in the design of the structures in the public realm? Absolutely. But I think there's a lot of misinformation in his article. First and foremost, planners don't design the public realm. That's a landscape architect's job. Nor do planners design apartments. That's an architect's job. So, you know, there's a lot of misinformation in there, and I think there's a lot of hype in it. You know, we do have rules around building in the built environment around access for the disabled and mobility issues in relation to that. Is it implemented well? In a lot of cases, no. And do we need a lot more work in that space? Absolutely, we do. So, you know, it's not that I would dismiss the concern. Absolutely, I would agree with the concern that we need to make sure that the built environment represents all. But I think referring, as he constantly does, to planners being the is a complete misunderstanding of how the built environment works.
4: Gavin, and you know more about this clearly than I do, but is it fair comment in a way what he's saying, though, that what planners are looking for isn't this? It isn't that they want more seating. It isn't that they want more lighting. It isn't that they want the wider footpaths, etc., that he says would benefit in particular women, and that they're not looking for those as criteria, and that is the fault of planners.
3: No, I mean that's just silly.
4: And I'm only asking you the questions because I genuinely don't know the answers here. By the way,
3: if you accuse landscape architect of poor design, that'd be fair enough. But planners don't set the standards for the building control. That's set by the department, and ultimately it's set by architects, designers, etc., who look at mobility assessments and how wide should a footpath be to allow two buggies to pass, etc. So those issues, those standards, don't sit with planners. They sit with the design documents in the first instance, the minimum standards in the first instance. And so planners implement the minimum design standards. That's what we do. We say, does it comply with the standard? Yes, it does. Tick a box.
4: Okay.
3: That's not the complexity of what planning involves. What planning involves, town planning is done at a higher level where you're looking at the zoning of land and what complementary uses should be sit beside each other. So a fair comment would be that planners aren't looking at the issues of, say, the high density development and public transport, which has been an increasing problem in Ireland, irrespective of male or female gender.
4: Okay.
3: But it impacts women probably more than it does men.
4: Okay. Let's look at the wider point, I suppose, that he's making, though, even if we don't kind of focus in on maybe the highlighting of planners as being at fault here. And I take you at your word that isn't the case entirely. But the wider points, I suppose, Gavin, about that, do we design our housing with the with an eye on what is necessary for people with disabilities or for women, etc.? Do we actually even consider those things? Is he right that we don't consider them enough?
3: Well, yeah, you're probably right, yeah, that we don't consider them enough, that there's always better. You can always do better. You can always improve, irrespective of how good you think you're doing. And so what he refers to in Vienna is a good example of where the city authorities looked to women to design something that suited women. We have many eminent female architects in Ireland who are more than capable of doing the same thing. So there's no impediment to doing what he's suggesting, and it isn't a situation where there's this perceived bias of men over women, and the fact that he starts off the article by saying men are designing for men. That's untrue. That's not fair. But I do think there is insufficient focus on people who interact with the built environment and who may be affected by it, and where it could be improved to benefit all, both people who have got mobility impairments, people who have different sexuality. You know, if there are differences there, if there are improvements we made, let's make them.
4: Okay. Genuine question: what would someone's sexuality have to do with what kind of a house they needed to live in?
3: I don't know. But if you don't ask the question, then you don't know whether you've got sufficient you've sufficiently looked at it. So, I mean, that's the point. It may have no relevance, but gender has an issue potentially. It's about people's circumstances and their lifestyle and how they live and where the house is located relative to the amenities that they want and need and use and how they live within that environment. And it's going to be different.
4: Question for you, and I'm sure it's hard for you to answer specific kind of questions, Gavin, but when we were discussing this before we came on air with our wider production team, one of them had been involved in building a family home for their own family, themselves, their partner, and two small children. But they were forced to build it with a ramp, with a wet room, with wide doors and all of that, so that it would be able to be used by a wheelchair user as well, even though none of them are in a wheelchair and none of them need to. Is that common sense, or is that overkill in terms of putting hoops and things that people have to jump to build a home? Do you know what I mean? Like, is there a point of making every home in the country wheelchair friendly when the vast majority of people who live in the homes won't be in any need of a wheelchair? Like, is that not making it more difficult for people to build homes nowadays?
3: No, I think that's very much people looking at themselves and their own circumstances rather than looking at the asset that they've built. I mean, homes last for hundreds of years. We know that. And so if you design a house that's going to facilitate the mobility impaired, then in 100 years' time when we're all long gone, if that house is sold on at that point and people want to move in, they're not limited in terms of the housing stock. That's the first point to make. The second thing is, when you make a house suitable for mobility impairment, it also acts as somewhere you can age in place. So people keep forgetting about that. They look at the circumstances that they have now, the family circumstances that exist now for them, and forget the fact that in 30 or 40 years, they may be there as a widower or widow or as an elderly married couple
4: So you're saying it's just a form of future proofing really for them or for somebody else who may own the house down the line?
3: Yeah, 100%, because as you get older, your mobility reduces. And you see this if anybody who's got elderly parents and see them in houses that are built in the 1970s with narrower doors and they need, a Zimmer frame to walk, a walking frame to walk around the house, and it doesn't fit through the door. It becomes hugely awkward. Whereas if the doors are wide enough and built with mobility impairment in mind, well, then none of those issues arise.
4: Look, thank you for that insight, Gavin. That is Gavin Lawler there, president of the Irish Planning Institute.
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7: Lisa Ryan, professor in energy economics at UCD School of Economics and the UCD Energy Institute. Why and how are we losing 15% of the power produced by Irish wind farms? Explain.
5: Well, good evening, Shane. This is an ongoing problem. I think it's not quite 15%. It's more in the range of 13-14%. But I suppose this is something that they call dispatch down in the electricity industry. And it basically comes from two things. It's either constraints or curtailment in the system. And constraints is basically when you generate electricity, often wind, for example, you generate it in very windy places, which are often, in rural west of Ireland, whereas the demand for electricity is, in the urban areas. So, but if the grid isn't, I suppose, up to it, if on a very windy day, it's very difficult to transmit that electricity across the grid to where it's needed. And so then you have to basically ask the wind projects to turn down a little bit. And this is what happens, and you lose then some of it. And the other thing can happen is if you have to have, due to technical issues in the grid, you need to have a certain amount of inertia, and that means you have to have some gas plants running sometimes. And that's something that AirGrid is working on, changing the technical profile of the system. We're in a system of transition, essentially, where we're moving from a fossil fuel power plant-based system to one that's non-synchronous renewable electricity, and it means that sometimes if you don't upgrade your grid enough, then you will have problems, taking it all onto the system.
7: Okay, so there's an element of you're going to get some of these problems. Is there more we can be doing, though, to offset them?
5: Yeah, we can. I mean, I think it's well recognised that the grid needs serious reinforcement. And this problem happens especially in Northern Ireland, because we haven't built that interconnector between north and southern, north and south of the island, you know, that interconnector has been planned for, I think, you know, nearly two decades at this point.
7: Yeah, 20 years, isn't it?
5: Yes, exactly. And so all of that renewables that's generated in Northern Ireland can't get down to Dublin. So, you know, investing in the grid is, I suppose, the first thing that you would do. And then other things are that we're investing in are things like storage. So if we have these big battery plants, then you can store some of that electricity on very windy days and hopefully use it then when it's, you know, the next day. The only thing is that, you know, those large battery large-scale storage, they're still under development, so they usually only store up to about 4 hours, the newest ones. Hopefully that's going to get longer and longer. So if you have a period of 3 days of a lot of wind, you know, unfortunately, you won't be able to store it. But things like flexibility, if we can all change the way we use our electricity so that we use more on the days when we have high wind and less on the days when we don't. So using it at night time, for example, when, you know, there's often a lot of wind on the system and we just don't have the demand there. Those kind of things, we need to just be transitioning how we use our electricity so that we can use it more efficiently.
7: How realistic is that, Lisa? People tend to jib and protest about being told when to use electricity and when not to use them.
5: Well, I think it's true that we're all used to having an old system, which is just that you have your electricity on tap and it's there whenever we need it. I think people can be convinced if they see that there's much lower prices. You know,
7: yeah,
5: right now you can see there's different tariffs available at nighttime than daytime. And you see a lot of the EV users, we've been analysing some of the electricity use, and you can see people switching onto these kind of tariffs, especially people who have EVs, that they charge them at nighttime nearly for free. And that seems to be, we're getting a whole spike now from EV users at nighttime. So I think people can, but it has to be very clear, and it has to be good information and apps maybe available so they can see what's happening. Otherwise, it's hard to know, really, you know, for the average person.
7: Yeah.
5: They're not paying attention to exactly what the electricity price is hour by hour, you know.
7: It's an interesting story in the Irish Times today. Jack Horgan-Jones had the story. He got it under FOI, the government accusing the regulator overseeing offshore renewable energy of slowing down the delivery of critical infrastructure due to prolonged delays in decision-making. It's an interesting story, but I did wonder when I then heard this story, even if we had this extra offshore energy, do we need it at the moment? Would it be wasted at the moment? Or I know that's a simplistic question. I'm sure the answer is far more complex than that.
5: Well, it's definitely not black and white. There's no doubt that we do need to invest in it, because if we see our electricity prices, like, our whole plan is to move away from fossil fuels. We're extraordinarily exposed to fossil fuel prices in Ireland. You know, 78% of our energy in Ireland comes from fossil fuels, and all of it, except for a little bit in carb, is imported. So we can see, like, right now, natural gas prices are the highest they've been in the year. They haven't really, because they've actually been increasing a little bit now in August again. So we need to move away from that, and we have this huge resource, offshore wind. But you're right that unless we do it properly, we won't use it effectively. The first offshore winds are all going to be on the east coast, those first plants. It has been moving, I suppose, quite slowly. I think things have accelerated. If you look at the response there, a lot of measures have been put in place. I suppose I don't know the details now of what the MARA, which is the regulator for offshore and marine.
7: I think they were effectively making the same point that you were made, that they have, you know, that things have stepped up and there is a lot coming on track.
5: I mean, there was an awful lot to do, because the problem with the offshore wind is that it was kind of scattered across different departments. There's a planning issue, there's an energy issue. You know, the planning and regulation was quite piecemeal, and so a new regulation was set up. There's an offshore wind kind of clearinghouse now at government.
7: Yeah, yeah.
5: So you'd expect that things might move a little bit better, but there's no doubt we're way behind in offshore wind where we shouldn't be. We had our first offshore wind plant in Arklow in 2004, and we were nearly forerunners in Europe, and now we're like the laggards. So we didn't. We kind of wasted our time a little bit in that intervening time, which is unfortunate.
7: I'm guessing we're not unique in this problem about losing power, are we? Or are we kind of, you mentioned the North's record is even worse than ours. Are other European countries better at doing this?
5: Yeah, I mean, we do face more challenges in Ireland because we're an isolated system. So if you look at Denmark, which would be quite similar to us, they have, you know, about 50% wind as well, but they're very well connected to the continent. Well, they are part of the continent, so they can exchange very quickly with Norway, for example. When there's no wind blowing, they can get the hydroelectricity from Norway. When they have an awful lot of wind, they ship it across to Norway, and they do seem to, there is a little bit of grid congestion, but not as much as we have. So we need to do more, unfortunately, just to stand still to a certain extent. Scotland has very similar issues, and actually they're trying to get their electricity imported into Ireland when they have too much. And, you know, we need to use our own electricity, so there's some issues there as well.
7: So we got to get that north-south interconnector finally built.
5: Well, that's definitely the short of it, yes. But lots of other grid reinforcements need to happen. As we all electrify transport, put heat pumps in our homes, put solar PV, we're using a lot more electricity, you know, and data centres, of course, they're using, have a lot of demand. So we do need to enforce the grid across the distribution network. In other words, the small wires as well as the big transmission pieces across the island. So there's a lot to do. And, you know, the government has committed to investing in it, but it's going to take time, and really we need to accelerate a bit faster, I think.
7: Okay. Professor Lisa Ryan from UCD, thank you indeed for talking to The Hard Shoulder.
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8: Good morning, you're listening to News Talk with me, Shane Beattie. It's Tuesday, the 11th of August. I hope you're well. Coming up.
9: This is

0: Traveling to Bogota, I have orders to suspend all the meetings and engagements that I had in the capital of the Republic to focus on the natural disaster that today hits at our long-suffering Colombian people.
1: Talks aimed at resolving a staffing dispute at Oberstown Children Detention Campus have broken down, and an 8-hour work stoppage will go ahead today. FORSA says the dispute centres on staffing levels, recruitment difficulties and safety at the campus in Lusk in North County Dublin. It's the second in a series of planned weekly stoppages. The union's national secretary, Hazel Nolan, says they need a long-term solution.
2: This action is taking place today because staff are determined to find a long-term solution to ongoing concerns about safe staffing levels on the campus, which really have existed since the campus came into being 10 years ago, but were brought to a fore by the minister's announcement that there was going to be increased capacity on site, despite the fact that we haven't had an increase in staffing.
1: US President Donald Trump's Gaza plan is still operative and discussions with Israel are continuing. That's according to a Board of Peace official in a statement last night. It's after Prime Minister Benjamin Netanyahu rejected an Israeli withdrawal until the Palestinian militant group Hamas is genuinely disarmed. On Sunday, the Israeli Prime Minister restated his rejection of the Gaza plan in a televised address. The move came even as Israel's military has effectively halted attacks in the territory under US pressure. Gardaí are appealing for witnesses after a man in his 60s died and a woman was seriously injured in a crash in Cavan yesterday. The collision involving a car and a van happened on the N3 between Virginia and Cavan shortly before 2 p.m. The woman in her 60s was airlifted to Beaumont Hospital. Gardaí are appealing for anyone with dashcam footage to make it available. A Defence Forces bomb disposal team was called to Kilcullen in Kildare yesterday following the discovery of a suspected explosive device. The explosive ordnance disposal team was requested by Gardaí. Following an assessment, it was confirmed no explosive material was present. The operation concluded shortly before 9 o'clock last night. A large wildfire in southwestern Spain burnt beyond firefighters' ability to extinguish it yesterday. Authorities say hot and windy weather fueled other blazes, which continue to rage across the country. The Mediterranean is facing a devastating summer wildfire season, with over 244,000 hectares of countryside burnt in 400 fires so far. A flat rate of 20% income tax on overtime earnings should form part of the budget. That's according to Michael Healy-Ray, who has commissioned an independent examination of the proposal. The Kerry TD says if people work more, they should see the benefit, rewarding anyone who's prepared to work overtime. Michael Healy-Ray says he's bringing his proposal to the Taoiseach.
3: The Independent Parliamentary Budgetary Office has costed this way, and the cost is 238 million. I'm putting this very sensible suggestion directly to the Taoiseach, Simon Harris, before the budget. But I think rewarding people who want to do overtime and letting them take home more of that net after a 20% tax reduction, it's rewarding work, it's rewarding effort, and it's making working more worthwhile.
1: Over half of crack cocaine users are women. A new study from Cool Mind found powder cocaine has surged to 29% of treatment cases, almost matching alcohol as one of the most common addictions among people seeking treatment. Family support services have hit record highs, with Cool Mind supporting 241 relatives this year alone. Anita Harris, Deputy Head of Services with Cool Mind Therapeutic Community, says the increase in cocaine use has spread from Dublin to other areas.
4: We've seen rapid increases in cocaine as a presenting drug across all of our services in Cool Mind. And when we noticed this, it was across Dublin first and it spread quite quickly down to the other regions and the other services. We're seeing rapid now presentations of crack cocaine. I suppose what's really alarming about this is 57% of all the crack cocaine presentations are women.
1: Meanwhile, doctors are warning synthetic drugs are driving a rise in serious mental health problems and hospital admissions. 5 cases reported to the National Poisons Information Centre involved substances that were so new they couldn't at first be identified. Clinicians say some patients are suffering prolonged drug-induced psychosis. Noel Baker from the Journal Investigates says doctors are struggling to keep pace with new psychoactive substances.
5: We've heard a lot about nitrous oxide in the last year or so, and the problems that are associated with that. This is just more maybe some of the other drugs that mimic things like

0: like cannabis or cocaine, obviously designed or altered in a laboratory. But it's clear from talking to medics, psychiatrists, people who work with young people and those also working in drug treatment and support, that it is a growing issue.
1: And in sport, in athletics, it was a busy evening for the Irish athletes at the European Athletics Championships in Birmingham. Ciara Neville finished ninth in the women's 100-metre semi-final with a time of 11.57, which was not enough to progress to the final. Sarah Lavin fell short of qualification for the semis of the 100-metre hurdles. Nick Griggs finished eighth in the men's 5,000-metre final, while Brian Fay finished 14th and Dara McElhinney 18th. Abby Sheridan failed to progress in the women's 3,000-metre steeplechase, and there are more Irish athletes in action today. In the morning session, Israel Olatunde and Bori Akinola will both compete in the men's 100-metre round one heat. Then in the evening session, Sarah Healy competes in the women's 5,000-metre final, and Jack Rafferty is in the men's 400-metre semi-final. He spoke to Athletic Ireland's in-house media about his goals coming into these championships.
2: That was the goal coming in, was to go run a strong heat and try to go up in a good semi-final. I'm blessed to have enough experience at senior level that I've done it so many times before with the relay that it's just going through the motions again, there's nothing new. So I'm quite comfortable in this environment.
1: And that's your news at 7 minutes past six. Now coming up on News Talk Breakfast with Anton Savage from 7 a.m. He'll have the latest from Colombia following yesterday's earthquake. Also, do we need stronger flu vaccines? And are Gen Z facing a silent epidemic? All that and more on the way on News Talk Breakfast from 7. Now let's take a look at this morning's headlines.
3: Making the headlines on Breakfast Briefing.
1: Well, we have more details emerging about that crash on the M50 on Sunday. The Irish Daily Mail says that the Garda watchdog is investigating if guards were told not to engage with a stolen car with 8 teenagers inside it as the vehicle drove the wrong way down the M50. So the Irish Daily Mail has been speaking to some sources, and sources say that the stolen car, which had been seen around Dublin prior to crashing, failed to stop for Gardaí before the horror collision in the early hours of Sunday morning, and an innocent man who was smashed into by the teenagers, the 8 of them in the other car, this innocent man suffered life-changing injuries in the crash. And obviously this is all now being investigated by the Garda watchdog, carrying out its own investigation into the actions of two young officers who were working on Sunday morning. Staying with road safety, the Irish Daily Star and the Irish Daily Mirror have the news that All-Ireland winner James McHugh has been tragically killed in a horror road traffic accident. And James McHugh played with Donegal until 1996, and he died yesterday after the car in which he was travelling collided with a van in County Cavan. This is the incident that happened on the N3, broad daylight, 2 o'clock yesterday. Mr. McHugh, in his 60s, was pronounced dead at the scene, and his wife has been airlifted to Beaumont Hospital, where she's in a critical condition. A lot of the papers still covering Daniel Kinahan, and they will continue to cover Daniel Kinahan every day, one would imagine. The Irish Sun has on the front page Dan's Hard Landing. Daniel Kinahan is mixing freely with some of the country's most notorious inmates on the A block landing they share at Portlaoise prison. So he's not in isolation. And the Irish Daily Independent says that Daniel Kinahan has been placed on the same wing as a child killer and a meth smuggler in Portlaoise prison. His neighbours on the A4 landing include triple murderer Andy Cash, drug importer Nathan MacDonald, and also members of the Hennessy gang. So you can read more about that inside a lot of the papers today. I see as well Flight Radar saying that Daniel Kinahan's flight home was the most tracked flight in the world, according to Flight Radar. Not surprising, because so many Irish people, and I'm sure people abroad, were tracking the government's jet going over and coming home. The Irish Examiner on the front page says children should be taught about consent from preschool age, if you don't mind, and given the choice of whether they want to hug someone. This is according to advocates for victims of sexual violence. Ellen O'Malley Dunlop, who's a big expert in this area, she says consent education should begin from preschool age through to second level. Now, obviously, you'd have to do that in an age-appropriate way, but she says it's important that children are given a choice about their personal space, like whether they want to give someone a hug or not. More about that on the front of the Examiner. The Examiner also says that people in Cork and Kerry are being urged to see this incredible solar eclipse tomorrow, because there's no similar event expected to be visible from Ireland until 2090, and Cork is expected to be the best place in the country to look at the eclipse, which will happen shortly after 6 p.m. tomorrow night, as the moon's shadow tracks from Greenland and Iceland before looping around the southwest of Ireland and northern Spain. And although the path of totality will be a few hundred kilometres from Ireland, Cork and Kerry are expected to see up to 98% of the sun covered. Also, some warnings as well. Be careful of some of these fake eclipse glasses that are doing the rounds. It's very hard to get them now online. They're sold out. 7,000 glasses, though, have been distributed by the observatory in Cork, and a further 500 will be available to share at viewing locations. So if you're in that area, that's something to look out for tomorrow. The Irish Times on the front page says women accounted for just 1.5% of people who completed traditional craft apprenticeships in Ireland last year, and that's despite a sharp increase in female participation across the wider apprenticeship system in recent years. So basically, we have had 4,056 people who got craft apprenticeship certs in 2025, but just 59 of those 4,000 were women, according to new figures released. And you're talking here about things like plumbing, electrical, motor mechanics, and carpentry. Only two of the 561 people who qualified in plumbing last year were women, while there were no female graduates in carpentry and joinery. So something will have to be done about that. Actually, staying with education in the Mail, more than a third of parents would prefer if their children started their own business rather than went to university. Well, it would be cheaper for the parents probably as well. A study of parents with children aged between 13 and 21 found 63% were already fostering an entrepreneurial spirit in their children, believing that that's more valuable to them than getting a degree, and they're flat out teaching their kids about money and encouraging them to invest and set up their own businesses rather than going to university. Big news coming from the UK on the front of the Times of London, the UK becoming the first country in Europe to approve a daily weight loss pill that is a treatment for life to help you stay slim and put type 2 diabetes in remission. I imagine it's going to be cheaper than Mounjaro and some of the other drugs out there. The drug is going to be called Foundayo, and it'll help people lose 12% of their body weight on average. And if you stay on it for life, you stay slim, and also your type 2 diabetes won't be an issue, apparently. That's what they're saying there in the Times of London. A couple of other stories. Speaking of staying slim, we're getting to look more like Barbie and Ken, apparently. The Star says Barbie and Ken are finally starting to look like the rest of us. So obviously they had quite an unrealistic body type for quite a while, but nearly 70 years after they were introduced, researchers have now found that Barbie and Ken look more realistic, and the body proportions are actually attainable. So they basically looked at what Barbie and Ken looked like 30 years ago and what they look like now. And we have new Barbies like Curvy Barbie, Tall, Petite and Standard Barbie. And also we've a new Ken doll, and they're more like what the rest of us look like, apparently. Finally, we have the best penguin jokes out there. This is in the Eye, because Penguin Books and McVitie's Penguin Biscuits have launched a limited edition book featuring the best penguin rapper jokes. And the best penguin joke of all time is, why did the penguin use a fish as a bookmark? She didn't want to lose her place. In second was, why was the penguin best at group activities? He was good in a huddle. You're probably choking on your cornflakes laughing at these jokes now. And why do penguins get homesick? Because there's no place like home. Those are the stories in the papers still to come. Parents are having to go without asthma medication for their children.
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1: You are listening to Breakfast Briefing here on News Talk with me, Shane Beattie. If you'd like to WhatsApp, you can WhatsApp us 087 1400 106. Just approaching 18 minutes past 6. 1 in 10 parents say their child went without their prescribed asthma medication because of financial pressures. That's according to new research from the Asthma Society of Ireland, which is also launching its pre-budget submission, and they have a call for free special inhalers for children aged 12 to 17. Eilish Nichotnia, who's CEO of the Asthma Society of Ireland, joins me now. Good morning, Eilish.
9: Good morning.
1: So for people who don't have asthma, they probably think that you need just a quick puff of a cheap inhaler and you're grand. But of course, asthma, much more complex than that.
9: It is a complex disease, and what people will often be used to seeing is somebody holding a blue inhaler. That inhaler is called a reliever inhaler. What it does is simply open up the airways very quickly and relieve asthma symptoms, but it doesn't tackle the underlying inflammation. And traditionally, what people would have used was that blue inhaler to relieve symptoms and a second inhaler, often blue, or excuse me, orange or brown. And that was the inhaler containing corticosteroids or anti-inflammatory medications, which tackles the airway inflammation that characterizes asthma.
1: This is the special marked inhaler, is it?
9: We've now, medication has moved on significantly from those individual inhalers, and there is now what are called combined inhalers, and specifically marked maintenance and reliever therapy inhalers contain the corticosteroid, and they also contain a medicine called formoterol, and it's all in one inhaler. So what that inhaler is doing every time you take a puff of it is it's tackling the underlying inflammation, it's keeping the asthma controlled, and it's providing relief for the patient.
1: Which is fantastic, but I assume it's expensive.
9: It is much more expensive than the traditional medication, but it is also much more effective. So it has been proven to reduce hospital admissions, to reduce asthma exacerbations and ICU visits. So it really has become the guideline recommended treatment for many asthma patients. And we are looking in our budget specifically for that medication to be introduced for the government to introduce MART inhalers made free for patients with asthma, but starting with children aged 12 to 17 years.
1: Right, okay, and that's part of your pre-budget submission. I'll come back to that in a second, but on your survey, 1 in 10 parents say their child has had to go without prescribed asthma medication because it's just too expensive. How much would it cost for a parent to buy this?
9: Yes, so the price ranges depending on where it is you're buying it. So it could be between 60 and 80 euro to buy it over the counter from the pharmacy. And the blue inhalers that inhaler providing that immediate relief, satisfying immediate relief, is much, much cheaper. So people are still often relying on that blue inhaler, and over-reliance on that blue inhaler has been shown to increase the risk of hospitalisation and even asthma fatalities, because as I mentioned, all it's really doing is, in the moment, it's great for relieving the symptom, but it's not doing the long-term work that's protecting the lungs.
1: Right. Now, in your pre-budget submission, you say you want these free special inhalers that are much more effective. You want them free for young people aged 12 to 17. Have you worked out, have you got the calculator out, how much would that cost the state?
9: We have. So we're estimating a cost of 12.1 million for the state. And essentially what we've done there is look at the number of children aged 12 to 17 in the Irish population. It's estimated that about 1 in 10 children currently have asthma. And then we've looked at the amount of children who were covered under the GMS scheme and taken it from there. So we're looking at around 12.1 million
1: which
9: for
1: is
9: the
1: grand.
9: State to cover this.
1: 12 million,
9: yeah,
1: I mean,
9: it's not a huge amount.
1: We're used to billions when we talk about the budget.
9: We really are, and we've really aimed to be sensible with this proposal. We've looked at the age cohort where this will be most effective, and we've looked at a medication which is clinically recommended. It is the recommended treatment for a lot of 12 to 17 year olds, and right up actually through the life cycle thereafter. But we want the medication for these children because they are at a very vulnerable age, and we really want to get to children early, make sure that throughout their lives actually that their lungs are nice and strong, that they haven't been damaged by uncontrolled asthma where the inflammation has gotten worse and worse. They've been through several attacks and their lung function has reduced over time.
1: Of course, the government will say that there are many demands and pressures in the budget, and every organisation will be submitting their budget hopes and prayers as well. But you are hopeful, because of the 12 million, that you could get this across the line. And you do say asthma is now quickly becoming a cost of living issue in Ireland.
9: Oh, it absolutely is. As with any chronic disease, really, there are substantial additional burdens. So they relate directly to the immediate costs of medications, of GP visits and so on. But also over time, and this has been proven, that children with asthma miss an additional up to 10 days school on average every year. And we work with children, our free services support parents directly to help their children with asthma. We talk to parents whose children have missed 20, 30 days of school in 1 year, and very early on too. And of course, again, over that educational period, that is going to have a cumulative impact and may end up limiting earning and learning potential over the life cycle. And that has been proven in asthma populations. And what's more, it's impacting households directly, because parents are ending up having to take time off work, sometimes unpaid, or to miss out on their own career progression because they're spending a lot of their time staying at home looking after a child who is unnecessarily sick.
1: Right. Can I just ask you as well, something I've always wondered, do we have more people with asthma here in this country than in other countries? Like, I feel like I know so many people with asthma in Ireland.
9: We do. We have one of the highest rates of asthma in the world. There's approximately 450,000 people with asthma in Ireland at the moment.
1: Why is that?
9: I am told by the clinical experts it's a combination actually of our climate, and also we have moved now from into a much more sterile way of living. And our lungs have now become sensitized over time to things that previously we would have been desensitized to. So things like dust mite in the home and so on now can cause irritation in the lungs, where previously the lungs would have been sensitized to it. So it's a combination of pieces. We're also an island nation, you know, so all of those things are going to matter, because asthma has a genetic element to it.
1: Okay, right. Something we'll all have to get more used to then, I think. Thank you very much for joining us this morning with your pre-budget submission call. That is Eilish Nicotnia there, who's CEO of the Asthma Society. 6:25, let's go for traffic.
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11: Starting in Wexford, where Summerhill Road in the town will be closed between 8 a.m. and 6 p.m. every day until Friday, there will be a diversion in place. In Roscommon, Church Street in the town will be closed between Gough Street and Abbey Street today and tomorrow. There will be a diversion via Circular Road. In Louth, the diversion will be in place on Ann Street in the town this week because of roadworks. In Cork, there's traffic management on the Black Rock Road between Beaumont Drive and Church Road Junction until Friday. There's also a stop-go system on Glasheen Road at the Tarralon Junction from 7 a.m. to 7 p.m. this week for Irish Waterworks. That's your traffic and travel on News Talk.
1: Joe Lynham is on the way with business. Cameron Hill has sport.
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1: Now, Joe Lynham is on the way with Breakfast Business. He'll be speaking to the boss of the IDA about inward investment, but also our issues with infrastructure and housing, and he'll have all the markets news as well. First, though, let's take a look at your news headlines. The number of people killed by an earthquake in Colombia has risen to 132. Talks aimed at resolving a staffing dispute at Oberstown Children Detention Campus have broken down, and an eight-hour work stoppage will go ahead there today. And US President Donald Trump's Gaza plan is still operative, and discussions with Israel continue, according to his Board of Peace. Now we've the latest in sport.
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18: Good morning, I'm Cameron Hill. Nick Griggs earned a top 10 finish on a busy opening evening for the Irish athletes at the European Athletics Championships. The Tyrone runner lost one of his shoes with a kilometre to go, but came home eighth in the final of the men's 5,000 metres. Nicola Tuttle threw a season's best 70.09 metres to qualify for Wednesday's final in the women's hammer throw. There are more Irish athletes in action in Birmingham today. Bori Akinola goes in round one of the men's 100 metres just before half half 11 this morning. He'll be bidding to join Israelis Hyundai in this evening's semi-finals. There's also plenty of Irish swimmers in action today at the European Aquatics Championships in Paris. Ellen Walsh, Rosalie Phelan and Lana Burke-Atkin will compete in the women's 50 metres butterfly heats from 8:30 this morning. And Derry City are reportedly moving to terminate James McLean's contract with the club. The Candy Stripes are due to hold an open training session today, with reports that McLean is set to make an appearance. To access three free Off The Ball podcasts a month, download the Go Loud app now.
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1: Warm and dry with sunny spells. Highest temperature is 20 to 27 degrees. 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
19: Good morning and welcome to Breakfast Business, and thank you to Shane Beattie. It is Tuesday, the 11th of August at 6:31. Coming up on today's show, we'll be talking to the chair of the IDA and director of C&C Drinks Company, Fergal O'Rourke, in an extensive interview about infrastructure, investment relations with the US and the EU and all the markets as usual. You can email us, business@newstalk.com. But first, let's have a look at the main business stories in the newspapers and websites. Ronan Smith in the Irish Examiner reports that the US digital infrastructure firm Vertiv has announced plans to expand its manufacturing and testing facilities in Ireland to create 300 jobs. Headquartered in Ohio, Vertiv provides power, cooling and IT infrastructure solutions to data centers, communication networks and commercial and industrial facilities. The company said that it would be submitting an application to Donegal County Council for an additional 7,000 square metres of space at its Letterkenny facility, supporting the planned creation of up to 300 new jobs in the region. In addition to its Letterkenny facility, Vertiv also has operations in Burnfoot, also in Donegal, Campsie in Derry, alongside its central procurement office in Limerick, and a sales and service office in Dublin. The company said it had already onboarded more than 500 employees across its local facilities since the beginning of this year and is continuing to recruit for a growing number of open positions. Owen O'Hare in the Business Post reports that the High Court has paved the way for Dublin City Council to award a €51 million car clamping contract to a new operator after it had been blocked by a legal challenge from the long-term incumbent. Q Park Ireland and its subsidiary Dublin Street Parking Services earlier this year challenged the local authority's decision to award APCOA an on-street car clamping service contract with the DSPS had held for more than 20 years. In preliminary judgment last week, Mr. Justice Michael Toomey said Q Park wanted to have its cake and eat it too in the judicial review case. Under public procurement law, such a case automatically suspends signing a new tender contract, in this case with APCOA, pending the outcome of the litigation. Lawyers for Dublin City Council seeking to have the suspension lifted told the High Court that APCOA taking over the service would save the public purse between €500,000 and €1 million. And City AM in the UK reports that the luxury department store Harvey Nichols will collapse into administration if a rescue buyer is not found. The directors of the luxury department store chain have warned the retail empire will cease trading if it fails to agree a sale and no additional funding is found, the group's directors cautioned in its latest accounts. Harvey Nichols could find a buyer as soon as this week as part of a high-profile auction process, which has attracted the interest of the likes of Next and Frasers. Frasers Group, which owns Sports Direct, is leading the race to snap up the firm and could trigger a takeover through a pre-pack administration process, according to Sky News. Frasers founder Mike Ashley is seeking acquisitions to drive his retail empire's luxury push. Last week, he told the FT that the Harvey Nichols department store chain was in a death spiral. Now the time is 6:34. My next guest chairs the body charged with persuading giant international companies to set up camp here. The IDA has arguably been the most successful inward investment agency in the world and the envy of many larger and wealthier nations. But the ongoing battle to lure that money is being hampered by our laughably inadequate public infrastructure, be that water, electricity, public transport or housing. Fergal O'Rourke is the chair of the IDA. He's an advisor or director to the drinks giant CNC and the think tank IIEA, as well as UNO Energy, and is sitting in front of me. Good morning, Fergal.
20: Good morning.
19: The fact that I don't need to tell anybody what the IDA stands for is a testament to the success of the agency, I would have thought.
20: Yeah, it's been going now for 76 years and very, very successful. And in my past life, where I talked to a lot of these companies as a professional service advisor.
19: As the boss of PwC.
20: The boss of PwC. Mm. You know, the IDA, you know, clients would say to me, are a world-class organization. And as chair of that, I see that on a daily basis. Mm. You know, led by Mike Alone, who's an exceptional chief executive, and staffed with people who really do go out every day to get metaphorically blood on their shirts for Ireland, to win investments for Ireland. It's an absolutely superb organization.
19: And so how does the process work in the sense that you have IDA agents and officials all over the world, huge number obviously in the States. Do they then start with an email or a coffee with companies and then they say, listen, I think you might want to invest with us. And then does it develop to a flight to Ireland or something like that?
20: Yeah, it's surprisingly, there's only about 400 people in total in IDA, a little over 400 people. It's not a huge organisation. But Michael, as chief executive, sets a very good standard in relation to creating a funnel. So every IDA office around the world has targets in terms of specific companies which we've identified are possible candidates. And that funnel breaks down to making contact with them, getting engagement with them.
19: Cold
20: calling in circumstances or finding a contact.
19: Right.
20: But Ireland being Ireland, you know, the IDA individuals are very good at making that contact and finding somebody who can open the door. But that funnel goes all the way down then to meeting them, engaging with them, understanding what their plans are, getting them over to see Ireland, getting the Ireland on their agenda, and hopefully finally getting them to make a decision to invest here. So it's a well-driven organisation in terms of targets, in terms of milestones. And you'll see for when we set out our strategy for a 5-year strategy to start 2025, we had identified 1,000 new investments to be made over that 5-year period. And a year and a half into that strategy, we're well on target to meet that.
19: And each of those strategies on each of those investments would be tens, if not hundreds of millions of euros. We're not talking small investments.
20: Yeah, well, when we set the target of 1,000 new investments to create 75,000 new jobs, an investment in Ireland of about 7.5 billion euro. So it's significant monies. And, you know, in a world that's daily more turbulent, one of the real things playing for us at the moment is our calmness, our sense of stability, whether it's economic stability or institutional stability. Time and time again, clients will say to me, it's great, Ireland is so stable, so predictable. And that's what the world of investment looks for at the moment.
19: So boring is good.
20: Boring is really good at the moment. It's not just good, it's exceptionally good at the moment.
19: Do you get a sense that they have to be like meerkats, constantly on the lookout for the next trend, the next wave? Whatever that is at the moment, obviously it's data centers and AI investment. It may be in a few years' time, quantum computing. But the people at the IDA need to be kind of thinking way into the future rather than just in the here and now.
20: Yeah, well, the 5-year plan, we don't just produce it and then wait till 2029 when we'll review it again. You know, we even now over the next 6 months, we'll be reviewing that 5-year strategy and making sure it's still fit for purpose. So areas we would have identified like AI and digitization, like sustainability, like healthcare, like chip manufacture, we'll be reviewing those to is it still fit for purposes, as any organisation, any good organisation would do. But as we stand here 18 months into that 5-year strategy, it's working, it still seems to be relevant, but that won't stop us looking at it again in the course of that 5 years, at least twice, to make sure it's still fit for purpose and capturing the growing new trends.
19: You have set a very high bar in attracting 2 or 3 large manufacturers, potentially semiconductor makers, and they're going to be kind of dotted around the country. Tell us more about that.
20: Well, one of the planks of our strategy is our next generation site strategy, where over the next, but it will take 10 to 15 years, we're going to assemble 3 sites, one in the west, one in the south, and one in the east. And, you know, these will possibly it'd be as large as about 1,000 acres each. And the aim would be to create those sites, to assemble those sites, to get them powered up, water, all the utilities you need.
19: And not worry about planning permission.
20: Like get yeah. some planning permission as well. And then go, and you know, the theory is that we get the planning permission and then we go out into the marketplace. But the reality of life is, you know, some of that will happen simultaneously as we'll be assembling sites. We will, as usual, be talking to major clients saying, well, if we were to assemble a site here, would you be interested? Mm. And again, one of our strategic objectives for the 5 years to 2029 is to make sure that 55% of all new investments takes place outside the Dublin region. Yeah. And this would be critical.
19: Including that job announcement yesterday from Vertiv.
20: And Vertiv is a classic example. Donegal, fantastic to have it there. Not necessarily a household name that people would immediately identify. Mm-hmm. They're brilliant investments to have down the country. And 300 jobs in Donegal.
19: On top of the 500 they've already put this year.
20: But that means so much more to a region than, say, the equivalent number of jobs in Dublin, where it's more commonplace.
19: Are you a bit worried that we're a little bit US-centric?
20: Well, the US is the 800-pound gorilla in the world of external investment. Of all the economies, they're the ones that export capital most. They've done that for the last 50 or 60 years. It would really be remiss of Ireland not to be a key player in that marketplace. But having said that, if we look at our numbers over the last 18 months, we're seeing increased investment, although it is relatively small, from Asia-Pac, from Europe. We can't ignore the, by some distance, the biggest player in the room, but recognising that you've got to diversify. Our results in other areas have been improving in recent years, but they're still always going to be in the shadow of US external investment.
19: Now, we're still very much in the EU and we have the EU presidency, but we have some privacy advocates and lobby groups wanting Ireland to recuse itself when it comes to chairing meetings about tech and big technology because we're seen as in the pocket of American big tech.
20: I think that's way overstated. And don't forget, we're chairing the meetings. The presidency is no more than sort of helping set the agenda and chair the meetings and move on. We're not going to be unilaterally changing this. One of the big areas we are focusing on during our presidency will be AI and digitization. And there's a major AI summit here in October. And I think that's a really good opportunity for Ireland to help Europe shape how we're going to address and how we're going to treat and how we're going to deliver AI over the next 5-10 years.
19: Another major topic will, of course, dealing with social media and a potential ban on under 16-year-olds using social media. Again, that's not going to be very popular with the likes of Meta and companies based here.
20: Yeah, but the position Ireland takes is not going to sway the rest of the European Union. They will be looking at the major players and the major markets, whether it's Australia or the UK, or that will really determine, you know, what stance the European Union takes on these issues.
19: Fergal, stay with us. We're going to take a very short break and we'll come back and talk about your other projects, including the infrastructure task force.
0: Breakfast Business with Joe Lynham on News Talk.
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19: Yeah, welcome back. It is 6:44 and we're still talking to Fergal O'Rourke, the chair of the IDA, who wears a number of hats. And one of the hats, Fergal, that you wore was on the task force looking at infrastructure delivery or speeding up infrastructure delivery. We have a woeful track record when it comes to the implementation of big infrastructure projects. Tell us, just remind us of the key recommendations that your task force published December last year.
20: Well, can I just challenge first that we're woeful on infrastructure delivery? We're woeful Please. On parts of infrastructure delivery. If you look at we do the right things in the right places. So if you think the National Broadband Plan, everybody was giving out about that a couple of years ago. Nobody's giving out about it now.
19: It was delivered.
20: If we think about the road system, roads are one of the things we actually have got right over the years in terms of if you think of the Port Tunnel. But they're probably seen as outliers. We'd have slowed ourselves down. And the general feedback we got during the construction of the report, we're now in the implementation phase, was that major infrastructure projects are taking twice as long as they did 20 years ago. And that can't continue. And in the report, we produced 30 different separate actions, which led underneath that to about 137 different specific commitments. And as we sit here in kind of starting Q3 or into Q3 of the year, we're on target for those. We have 80% of the 137 actions delivered, and the rest will be delivered. We're on target to deliver them all. And if we deliver them, it will have a material difference in the delivery of infrastructure in Ireland. And I mean, there have been a couple of specific examples already where simply by changing Department of Public Expenditure guidelines and having them in parallel rather than sequential.
19: Be more adventurous. Was
20: be more adventurous.
19: Yeah.
20: And I mean, we knocked 26 weeks out of the Waterford Waste Water Treatment Plant. Mm. So a lot of it is not trying to cut corners at all. It's trying to be smarter about how we do things. But there's a cultural change needed. And, you know, I've publicly and privately given credit to Minister Jack Chambers. I mean, I've been involved in a number of state initiatives over the years. The reason I think this has probably got most traction is, first of all, I think there's recognition right across the political spectrum we need to do better. But the Minister chairs every meeting, turns up to every meeting, you know, gives us direction and makes sure the system understands that politics is paramount, and as the elected political member at the table, he wants things to happen. And you know, it's great to see a minister take direct and personal involvement in making things happen. Mm. Because at the end of the day, we are a democracy, and you know,
19: answerable,
20: and he has made it clear he wants this to happen.
19: Now, you made reference to the cultural change that is required, and the Taoiseach has made this clear in many speeches that Ireland tends to object a bit too much. Now, not just a bit too much. I had the chair of the Bar of Ireland on the show, and I said, why has Ireland way more judicial reviews than the UK? And immeasurably more than in any continental European country. It's because people put up their hand and say, no, I object. And the law gives them the same rights as a whole group of people, potentially a million commuters.
20: Yeah, and there's two issues there. First of all, you're right, that the common law system we've had forever here is one where the common good doesn't feature as strongly as it might in other European jurisdictions.
19: It's at the same level as the individual good.
20: Yeah, but the second, and that's fine, and people have the right to object. I think where the task force identified a bit of a problem, though, was that in effect, the objectors got a free hit, cost them nothing to object. And as we worked through the report, you know, you looked at some of the objections taken, many of those objections were absolutely legitimate and should be taken. Some were taken, and very openly, clearly to delay.
19: Yeah.
20: And there were occasional ones were taken, which was to extort money from a developer or
19: looking
20: whatever
19: else. Looking for cash to walk away.
20: So one of the changes we've done is just to make sure people, it's not to limit the access, far from it. People will still have the same access to justice, but it's actually to rebalance it, where actually if you're going to object to something, you know what, you'll have to put your hand in your pocket for some of that cost, not all of that cost, but some of that cost. And as well as that, you know, we're actually seeing, I was listening to the new, relatively new chief executive of the Commission Planola speak recently on a number of occasions. And, you know, he's talked about how they're getting decisions much more correct and basically leaving fewer opportunities for people to object. So And thirdly, I think there's a cultural change out there where it's becoming, I think, less acceptable to object to something which is clearly in the public good.
19: Mm-hmm.
20: And I think a combination of a renewed focus by government to rebalance it, of regulatory bodies getting more decisions correct, and a tonal cultural change for people saying, you know what, if this is for the betterment of society, maybe we shouldn't be objecting to it.
19: Mm.
20: I think they're combining to make infrastructure a little quicker. And we've seen now in areas like Metrolink,
19: up a lot of property.
20: But actually, when you think about it, if this was a business, of course they'd be doing that. They wanted to make it quicker and smarter.
19: Mm.
20: And you talk about a cultural change. And I think, you know, the cultural change we're trying to get to is people will do the right things, but take more risk. And I was with one semi-state organization yesterday in the infrastructure area, and they talked to me about no regrets actions they're taking. They have a particular project coming up. They haven't got approval for it yet. They should get approval, but they're taking steps now, so when the approval doesn't come, they're not starting from way back here. They're actually starting, having done already certain things. And that's the sort of attitude we want to get within the system. But to be clear, the real test will be when something goes wrong. And something will go wrong, because if you take risks in life or in business, you won't get all the decisions right. But the real acid test will be if somebody makes a decision for the right reasons and it doesn't go right. We need to make sure was the process right? Yes. But did they make the right decision? They may not have made the right decision, but we need to defend the fact that they made that decision.
19: Exactly.
20: And that will be the acid
19: and
20: test.
19: And not go back to square one. And no, it's just go back to the very issue that was debated rather than go back to a completely new planning application.
20: But did they make the decision in good faith with all the process in place? If it turns out to be the wrong decision, they should not get flayed alive in front of a public accounts committee.
19: Hmm. Very good point. And have we any evidence yet that the civil service cultural change is underway, i.e. more risk-taking?
20: Yeah, I mean, I see encouraging green shoots, but it's, you know, we're 6 months into a much longer project. Certainly, the things like the North-South interconnector, things like getting water from the Shannon to up to Dublin, they'll be ones where not just political leadership, but civic leadership will be needed from the local chamber of commerce, from the local councils, from the local organisations. They will be two particular projects where we need to move fast, where we need to, inverted commas, take risks, which aren't really risks. That will be the acid test whether the system culturally wants to change.
19: It certainly was. And I was down in Killaloe, Ballina, very recently, and there were signs everywhere, don't steal our water. That's just give you one example. Fergal, thank you so much for coming in and sharing your expertise. It's Fergal O'Rourke, the chair of the IDA, among other projects and roles. Back in a moment with All the Markets.
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19: Yeah, welcome back. It is 6:54 and Suzanne Berkery from Cantor Fitzgerald is on the line. Good morning, Suzanne.
27: Good morning, Joe.
19: Now, let's start with SpaceX. They had a good day yesterday after weeks of pointing downwards.
11: Absolutely. Shares closed up 4% yesterday to $138.74, following a 16% move on Friday. That puts the stock back above its $135 IPO price for the first time since slipping below that level on the 4th of August following the earnings report. The stock priced at $135 on the 12th of June opened at $150 and briefly touched $225 on the 16th of June before a prolonged sell-off drove them down as low as $104. So what a roller coaster ride. The issue really was that there was expected to be significant selling pressure after the company's first lockup expiry, where roughly 7% of the shares, 911 million shares, were to be placed in the market. And normally when so many shares become available, investors worry that employees and early backers will rush to cash out, pushing the share price lower. There was also almost 30% of short selling in the shares at that time. Instead, the opposite happened. The selling failed to materialize, and there was renewed buying from institutions that had struggled to build positions. Only 5% of the company had actually floated on the initial day, so they were finding it difficult to get their hands on shares. And really, that's where we are at the moment. You know, those buyers, the short sellers, had to cover their positions, and we're back to a much better position, I think everybody would agree. We're going to see further lockup releases between now and the 8th of December, where, you know, we'll get to about 40% of the company. We're only at about 12% of the shares that are on the market at the moment. 40% by the by December, and probably the remaining 60 by mid-2027. That includes Elon Musk's stake.
19: Now, the dollar-yen intervention was very interesting about 2 weeks ago when the Americans said, yes, we have been selling assets in order to buy the Japanese yen. And we were doing so to keep our own bond yields, the American bond yield, down. It's not exactly working because the yen is retreating again.
11: No. I mean, you know, very rare coordination between Japan and the States that happened on the 1st of August. You know, the Japanese spent as much as $36.5 billion in this operation, where the strengthening the yen from around 164 to the dollar to 155.20. You know, it looked like it worked. However, 1 week later, the yen has already surrendered a significant portion of those gains. We're now looking at 105 to the dollar. Or sorry, 159 to the dollar. Apologies, people have harsh tax everywhere. But the reason is fairly straightforward. Like, foreign exchange intervention can influence short-term pricing, but it doesn't change the underlying economic fundamentals. And the issue here is Japanese rates are around 1%. The Federal Reserve rates are between 3.5 and 3.75%, and that yield differential encourages global investors to borrow cheaply in yen and invest in the higher yielding dollar assets. And as long as that gap persists, these structural pressures are going to remain on the yen. So that's only monetary policy can change that trend. And that is up to the Japanese, and nothing really the Americans can do to that.
19: No, very little to do about that. I'm sorry we didn't get time to talk about the fact that Trump has now demanded compensation from Iran, despite having bombed them for six straight months. But we'll get another time to do that. Susie, thanks so much. That's Suzanne Berkery there from Cantor Fitzgerald. That's it for now. Up next, News Talk Breakfast with Anton Savage. And I'll join him in about 15 minutes. Before that, let's get the latest on the roads.
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13: 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Great food, comfy seats, and a calm space before takeoff.
14: Guild Street into Dublin is busy between Sheriff Street and the Quays. In Roscommon, part of the Elphin Road outside Ballinagard will be closed between 8 and 6 from today until Monday, so there'll be a diversion via Tulsk. And the Kerr Road in Clonmel in Tipperary will have a stop-go system between Poppyfield Retail Park and Kerr Road roundabout today. For more local roadwork, check mapalerta.ie. And that's your traffic and travel on News Talk.
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1: is News Talk.
19: And it is Breakfast with Anton on the show this morning. The death toll increases following that earthquake in Colombia. Vaccine options ahead of the winter season, not what they should be, according to some. Crop marks appearing after Ireland's dry spell. Also coming up, the government delays assisted dying legislation. Why people are literally speaking less, according to new research. And in sport, a busy night for the Irish athletes at the European Championships with more action today. All of that and more comes after we get the news from Shane.
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14: It's 7 o'clock. Good morning. The number of people killed by an earthquake in Colombia has risen to 132. Hundreds of buildings were damaged in the west of the country. Rescuers have been searching through the night for people trapped under the rubble. The death toll is expected to continue to rise. It's the first major crisis since Colombia's new president was sworn in just at the weekend.
3: Citizens, at this moment I am travelling to Bogota. I have orders to suspend all the meetings and engagements I had in the capital of the Republic to focus on the natural disaster that today hits at our long-suffering Colombian people.
14: Talks aimed at resolving a staffing dispute at Oberstown Children Detention Campus have broken down, so an 8-hour work stoppage will go ahead today. Forces says the dispute centres on staffing levels, recruitment difficulties and safety at the campus in Lusk in North County Dublin. It's the second in a series of planned weekly stoppages. Gardaí are appealing for witnesses after a man in his 60s died and a woman was seriously injured in a road crash in County Cavan yesterday. The collision involving a car and a van happened on the N3 between Virginia and Cavan shortly before 2 p.m. The woman, also in her 60s, was airlifted to Beaumont Hospital in Dublin. Gardaí are appealing for anyone with dashcam footage to make it available. And a Defence Forces bomb disposal team was called to Kilcullen in County Kildare yesterday following the discovery of a suspicious

0: 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Real people making unreal car insurance savings and cash back after 3 years claims free with the Out Bonus. 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
1: Good morning, I'm Cameron Hill. Nick Griggs earned a top 10 finish on a busy opening evening for the Irish athletes at the European Championships in Birmingham. The Tyrone runner lost one of his shoes with a kilometre to go, but came home eighth in the final of the men's 5,000 metres. Nicola Tuthill threw a season's best 70.09 metres to qualify for Wednesday's final in the women's hammer throw. There are more Irish athletes in action in Birmingham today. Bori Akinola goes in round one of the men's 100 metres just before 11:30. This morning, he'll be bidding to join Israel Olatunde in this evening's semi-finals. There's also plenty of Irish swimmers in action today at the European Aquatic Championships in Paris. Ellen Walsh, Rosalie Phelan and Alana Burke-Atkin will compete in the women's 50-metre butterfly heats from 8:30 this morning. And Derry City are reportedly moving to terminate James McLean's contract with the club. The County Stripes are due to hold an open training session today, with reports that McLean is set to make an appearance. To hear live commentary of the League of Ireland every Friday, download the Go Loud app now.
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4: Warm and dry with sunny spells. Highest temperatures 20 to 27 degrees. 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
5: Oh, we'll take that. Thank you very much, Shane Beattie, there with the news. It is Tuesday, the 11th of August. You're listening to News Talk Breakfast with Anton. Here's a sense of what's coming over the next 2 hours.
6: Ultimately, they said they looked at these enhanced vaccines and said, look, there isn't the evidence that they make the impact that is being claimed.
5: After last year's decision not to purchase the enhanced flu vaccine, there's calls for it to be purchased this year.
7: What we're finding is that, you know, each jurisdiction do have a different set of criteria for those that can avail of assisted dying.
5: Yeah, assisted dying, no progress since a 2024 committee report here on legislation for assisted dying. And
8: if you find yourself at a loss for words lately, you're not alone. Since 2005, the average person has spoken 338 fewer words per day.
5: And that number is supposed to be even greater for Gen Z or Z. So are we facing a silent epidemic? Let us know what you think. 53106 at a cost of 30 cent or 087-1400-106. As you heard from Shane, the death toll in Colombia continues to rise. More than 130 people now confirmed dead, more than 500 injured, and search and rescue operations underway. Claire McHugh is with us from Colombia. Claire, as I understand it, it was a 7.4 initial magnitude earthquake followed by a number of aftershocks.
9: Yes, that's right. So the first earthquake, which was the strongest one, that struck almost 24 hours ago now. So it was about 7:34 local time yesterday morning. And the greatest effects of the earthquake have been felt in western and central Colombia, which is actually some of the most populous regions of the country. And as internet connectivity has been restored in these areas and rescue teams have arrived, the scale of the disaster is becoming clearer. So as you mentioned, the death toll has risen to more than 132 people now. And experts warn that this is likely to rise in coming days and that more aftershocks are expected. And about around half of these deaths have occurred in the city of Pereira, which is in the Coffee region.
5: And the deaths caused by collapsing buildings, is that correct?
9: Yes, that's right. So at least 60 buildings have fully collapsed and more than 1,500 have been reported damaged. And there's people that are buried in the rubble. And what we're seeing is as these rescue operations get underway, they've managed to rescue around 37 people in the city of Cali, but another 188 are still reported missing. So people are waiting, watching to see if their loved ones are alive or if they're still entombed in these mountains of concrete that we're seeing as buildings have collapsed, hospitals. The scale of devastation is really quite shocking.
5: And I assume that when it comes to the rescue mission, time is of the essence.
9: Definitely, yeah. And it's often the case that the first people to arrive are the neighbours, who aren't necessarily trained in these complicated search and rescue operations, and many of them are not equipped. There's been some concerns that, you know, some kind of do-gooders could actually injure themselves.

0: themselves if buildings collapse, and people are really needing heavy machinery to move these gigantic blocks of rubble, the debris that has accumulated from these buildings collapsing.
1: Now, the Colombian president has declared a state of emergency. What does that mean for search and rescue operations?
0: The president, who was only 3 days into his job when this disaster struck yesterday, he's declared a national natural disaster, which means that he can access more funds from the national budget through decree, which is really fundamental for getting more teams, more equipment to these areas, and mobilizing the resources that's needed. He's assumed personal control of containing this crisis, which I don't know how long that is sustainable for. And as part of what he's doing is, so that the epicenter of the earthquake was in Colombia's poorest region, which is a very remote part of the country called Chocó. And it's really hard to get a clear picture of what's happening there because of this internet blackout. So the president went to Chocó yesterday, to the regional capital, and he has said that people whose homes have been destroyed can benefit from a temporary housing subsidy, which is one step forward. But humanitarian groups are warning that the conditions in Chocó, where there's limited response, limited access to healthcare, it's very difficult to get there because access is mainly by rivers, that these are the conditions that could be ripe for a humanitarian crisis. So the situation there is still quite fragile, and it's unfolding.
1: And lastly, Claire, what about resources within the country? Is there sufficient capacity to respond to the kind of pressures that search and rescue and medical teams must be under, or is there a call for international help?
0: Colombia has very good search and rescue teams, but if I'm sure your listeners will remember the devastating earthquakes in Venezuela just 6 weeks ago. So a lot of aid organizations, some of their resources are already tied up in that, the natural disaster in the aftermath of Venezuela. So there have been lots of neighbors in the region, and also the United States have offered to step in. The Trump administration have pledged $15.5 million, which is not insignificant. The UN has offered to help. There's also been calls from Brazil, from Mexico, from Ecuador, Panama, who are ready to step in and help Colombia, help their neighbors in Latin America as is needed.
1: Claire, thank you very much for that report. Claire McHugh there, reporting for us from Colombia. 53106, if you'd like to text the show, or 087 1400 106. You heard from Shane, the weather may be nudging towards 27 degrees and sunny this week, but it won't be too long before that weather closes in, and with winter comes flu. And unfortunately, the only thing that doesn't come with the winter is high-dose flu vaccines, which some say we should be getting and we should be distributing en masse. Billy Keller is one of those, Fianna Fáil MEP and member of the European Parliament's Public Health Committee. Billy Keller, what exactly is a high-dosage flu vaccine, and how does it differ from your common or garden flu vaccine?
2: What is a stronger vaccine in the sense that it carries more antigens, so it gives a broader spread and a better coverage for flu. Very often we just vaccinate the high-risk categories with a standard vaccine. And I think the evidence is there. And, you know, if you look at most countries across the European Union, they do give a high-dose vaccine to vulnerable cohorts. So I believe at this stage that the National Immunisation Advisory Committee should actually be reviewing and assessing a high dose of vaccines for vulnerable cohorts, pregnant women, elderly people, people with underlying chronic conditions, etc. And I think the evidence is there, and I'm just concerned that we don't do that and we just don't make those available, which means that we have more people hospitalised and at risk of long time spent in hospital, and ultimately higher mortality rates.
1: Presumably, though, Billy Keller, we have people who specialise in pharmacoeconomics. As you say, we have the National Immunisation Advisory Committee. It can't be by chance that they have decided not to go with this type of vaccine.
2: Well, obviously, there's different views across Europe and how we assess, vaccines or medicines. So, for example, we may have a different criteria for health technology assessments for vaccines. But I mean, the fact of the matter is, a lot of European countries, I should say, do make available high dose vaccines to vulnerable cohorts: France, Italy, Spain, Germany, the United Kingdom, and others. And I believe at this stage that the centre should be reviewing and assessing and looking at ways of making the high dose vaccine available. The empirical evidence is there with regard to the fact that if you give a high dose vaccine to vulnerable cohorts, you will have less hospitalizations, less further complications with individuals, and ultimately, more people out of hospital is a good thing, particularly during the winter. Almost every year we have the same situation whereby an outbreak of influenza, an increase in hospitalizations, cancelling of elective surgeries and other forms of activity across the health services to deal with influenza. And I just believe that at this stage, in carrying out the reviews, they should be looking at it and taking advice from others across the European Union, which are using high dose vaccines and have lower hospitalization rates.
1: Now, our current Minister for Health, Jennifer Karen McNeill, has showed herself to be willing to be very interventive when it comes to frontline healthcare delivery. Can you not pick up the phone to her and say, listen, would you ever get some pressure applied for this to happen?
2: Yes, she is very inventive and very direct, and I believe that she wants these reviews to be carried out by NIAC, which is under the auspices of HICWA, and I believe they should respond to that. They should certainly be looking at the best empirical evidence across Europe. You have the European Centre for Disease and Prevention Control. You have different health technology assessments in other European countries, but I do not believe that all those countries could be wrong when it comes to assessing the value of distributing high-dose flu vaccines to vulnerable cohorts.
1: When we're on the broader topic, Billy, as a member of the European Parliament's Public Health Committee, what, if any, concerns does the Union have about vaccine uptake more generally? Because we've seen in the States measles, which was effectively eradicated, returning thanks to vaccine fears over there. And we've seen a legacy over here in respect of COVID that has made a vaccine wariness that we haven't seen the like of in 20 or 30 years. Is that a problem?
2: Yes, it is a problem, particularly in some countries. Particularly as you go further east, there is a lower uptake of vaccines in general. We saw during COVID, for example, very low uptake of vaccines in Romania, Bulgaria, other East European countries as well. So that is an issue of concern. We had this case in Ireland a number of years ago with the HPV vaccine, the human papillomavirus vaccine, for the prevention of cervical cancer, where there was a lot of misinformation spread on social media, maybe 10 or 12 years ago when social media really started to take off. And you had a real drop in uptake of the vaccine to the point where the HSE and others had to intervene to start advertising again, addressing the misinformation. So this is a consistent theme across Europe. And of course, as you have the more extreme right-wing elements and the conspiracy theorists and others, they are always advocating that vaccines are a danger to people's health, that they're used for ulterior motives by governments, etc. So you have a lot of these underlying conspiracy theories that actually do take hold among population bases from time to time and, discourage people from uptaking vaccines.
1: But and is enough being done to push back against that, Billy?
2: Well, you always have to be vigilant and you have to continually, campaign and explain and push back on misinformation. But I mean, I saw some of the documentary evidence for COVID, for example. Now, there was a lot of interference. We're not blaming Russia for everything in the world, but Russia was certainly very much involved in the misinformation, disinformation around vaccines during COVID, particularly in the Eastern European countries where you would have Russian speakers, etc. So these issues do create problems. And as I said, in Ireland, we had, real rumours that took hold that became sort of, very much ingrained in people's minds, where the human papillomavirus uptake really dropped off. And the statistics and the empirical evidence is there. The vaccines work. We've, major decrease in the number of people contracting cervical cancer and dying from cervical cancer. So vaccines are one of the greatest public health measures ever in mankind's history. And, we should be vigilant about making sure they're assessed correctly, that the efficacy and technology, but at at the same time, they should be used. And in this case, from the flu point of view, they should be used and the high-dose vaccine should be made available.
1: Billy, thank you very much for your time. Billy Kelleher there, Fianna Fáil MEP and member of the European Parliament's Public Health Committee. So to that good weather, 27 degrees is a possible high in the coming day and days, according to Shane. Rebecca Cantwell is with us, meteorologist at MedAir. And at this point, this is going to go down in the history books as one of the all-time great summers. Is it going to last much longer, Rebecca?
3: Well, temperatures are on the rise this week, as you say, getting up to between 20 and 27 or 28 degrees over today, tomorrow and Thursday. But then by Friday, a fresher air mass will arrive. And so temperatures will drop off slightly. We're looking at highs on Friday of about 17 to 22 degrees. So with the warm temperatures by day, there's also going to be warm and humid nights in store too. So they may lead to uncomfortable sleeping conditions for some, especially tonight and tomorrow night, as some areas won't see temperatures drop below 18 degrees by night. And then the weather conditions over the coming days will generally see a good deal of cloud lying over western parts, with the best of any sunshine found further east. We have an area of low pressure to our west coming up against an area of high pressure to our east, and so it's stalling that cloud over the west and northwest. So it'll be much duller there on until we get that bit of a clearance on Thursday and Friday. And then there could be a few light showers in all areas. But otherwise, it's going to be largely dry for most, apart from near western and southwestern coasts under that cloud. There could be some rain and drizzle at times. And then if you want to look towards the weekend, there's a bit of uncertainty around, but Saturday is currently looking like a day of limited sunny spells and some scattered showers, but then Sunday has the potential to be a wetter day. So we could see the return of some more widespread rain spreading from the west, all in temperatures of about the mid to high teens.
1: And of course, tomorrow we have a solar eclipse or a partial solar eclipse towards the evening. I know your models may not be designed for eclipse visibility, but is it going to be total cloud cover, or will we have a chance of actually seeing the partial eclipse?
3: So the best chance of cloudless skies are going to be in the southeast of the country. Elsewhere, with that cloud hanging over the west and northwest, it's going to be rather dull. So the best in and around the southeast, possibly in Dublin, there may be a chance of a clear break. So, you know, worth getting outside to try and catch a glimpse.
1: Thanks a million, Rebecca. Rebecca Cantwell, meteorologist at MedAir.
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5: With Cantor Fitzgerald Ireland, helping people across Ireland invest, plan and grow their wealth with confidence. Cantor Fitzgerald Ireland is regulated by the Central Bank of Ireland.
1: Joe, the construction sector is firing on most of its cylinders.
6: Yes, indeed. This is the AIB Irish Construction PMI, or the Purchasing Managers Index, for the month of July. And thankfully, all three subsectors of the construction sector, which is commercial, civil engineering, kind of bridges and roads, etc., and housing, recorded higher levels of activity, which is a good sign. Now, just to remind you that the construction sector is one of the smallest components of the Irish economy, accounting for around 5% of GNI and employing around 6%. But obviously, it's very important at the moment because we're trying to build all those things, especially housing. So the best performing of the subsectors was commercial sector, and the residential sector did okay, but not as good as the commercial sector. The inflation issue has eased a little bit, i.e. rising costs of materials, etc., though it is still rising, though it is not rising as fast as it was.
1: And the popular Irish soft drinks company Vithit, it's being sold.
6: Yes, indeed. Now, very popular in the Lynham household. I don't know whether it's popular in the Savage household, but Vithit is an Irish company founded almost 25 years ago by a guy called Gary Lavin, and he has sold it for €75 million. He sold it to a company called Nichols in the UK in an all-cash deal, and then Nichols already make Vimto Cordial, which is quite popular in the UK. Vithit made a decent profit of €4.2 million last year. Before I go, the Food Safety Authority has announced a recall of batches of Tesco sesame seeds due to the presence of salmonella. The affected product is Tesco sesame seeds in 100 gram size, and this follows on from the FSAI recalling prepacked salads from Dunn stores yesterday, also over fears of salmonella.
1: Joe, thank you very much. Our business editor, Joe Lynham there. Coming up, how the hot, dry weather is revealing Ireland's ancient history.
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1: So the hot, dry weather is revealing aspects of Ireland's previously unknown ancient history. Anthony Murphy is with us. He's author and founder of Mythical Ireland, and he's one of the people who is uncovering or discovering that which the good weather is uncovering. Anthony, what is it that you're finding, and how is it being unearthed by the hot weather?
15: Good morning, Anton. Well, in the last number of weeks, I have found several ring forts. Ring forts would be actually the most commonplace monument in Ireland. There are an estimated 50,000 of them. They're early medieval defended farmsteads, and they're generally circular, generally between 30 at about 30 and 50 metres. The fascinating thing about the crop marks is that the archaeology that shows up in crop marks, it represents subsurface remnants, things that cannot be seen on the surface, but are being revealed above the surface by a discoloration of the crops.
1: And what causes the discoloration? What's the mechanism?
15: Well, I'm going to try and explain this as briefly and as simply as possible. If you get a field where the Ireland's landscape was formed, the top part of it, the surface of it, basically mostly formed at the end of the Ice Age, up to 12,000 years ago. If the field has been undisturbed and not dug out, everything's fine. But where you get features that were previously dug out, such as ditches around ring forts, such as slots for post holes, such as pits and trenches for monuments, those features generally fill in again over time. And they fill in with organic material, dead leaves, bits of twigs and sticks, etc. And so that leaves the soil consistency and the soil density different to the undisturbed soil. And it also allows that soil to retain trace moisture a bit better in a drought scenario. So basically what happens is the crop roots, the roots of the wheat and the barley, they're able to get down further into previously disturbed soil, access more nutrients and more moisture. And therefore, the crop above the surface is generally healthier. It's greener, you know, whereas the other crops are yellower and, you know, more faded. Now, the discoloration is generally quite subtle and not really visible from the ground, but you put a drone in the air above it and you quite often see the contrast, and that reveals itself. You'll see circles. If you anybody who flies drones in Ireland, or if you've been in an airplane passing over crop fields, you know, this summer, and you've seen something that looks like a, you know, a circle, or sometimes it could be a square or a rectangle, but many monuments from the past are circular or quasi-circular. It's highly likely that you've seen something from the ancient past, something that might be 1,000 or several thousand years old. Well, I tell
1: you, if that's the case, they'll still have a long way to go to catch up on you, because as I understand it, you are up to 250 discovered at this point. And if you want to see any of Anthony's discoveries, you can just Google Mythical Ireland, because he's a website there with many of those ancient discoveries posted as pictures there.
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1: Cameron Hill is with us. Cameron, a busy opening night for the Irish contingent at the European Championships.
16: Yes, Nick Grigg earned a top 10 finish on a busy opening evening in Birmingham. The Tyrone runner lost one of his shoes with a kilometre to go, but came home eighth in the final of the men's 5,000 metres. A very painful sounding final leg there. Norwegian superstar Jakob Ingebrigtsen produced a sensational final sprint to take the gold on that one. Now, Nicola Tuthill threw a season's best 70.09 metres to qualify for Wednesday's final in the hammer throw. Sarah Lavin missed out on a place in the semi-finals of the women's 100 metres hurdles, and Abby Sheridan came 14th in her heat in the 3,000 metres steeplechase. Bori Akinola goes in round one of the men's 100 metres just before 11:30 this morning. He'll be bidding to join Israel Olatunde in this evening's semi-finals.
1: And what have we got looking forward to for the European Aquatics Championships in Paris today?
16: Yeah, just over an hour to go until they take to the pool today. Ellen Walsh, Rosalie Phelan and Alana Burke-Atkin will compete in the women's 50-metre butterflies heats. That's followed by the men's 100-metre freestyle heats featuring Evan Bailey and Matthew Hamilton, while Mona McSherry and Ellie McCarthy will be in action in the women's 100-metre breaststroke. And then Jack Kelly's 100-metre breaststroke final is just before 10 to 6 this evening.
1: Now, before you go, what on earth is happening between James McLean and Derry City?
16: This is great. So the former Republic of Ireland international returned to his hometown club ahead of the current League of Ireland season. He'd most recently been at Wrexham. And this season, McLean has 20 appearances for Derry across all competitions, with a handful of assists and a red card to boot. Not been a great season for Derry, unfortunately, Anton. Friday's win over Sligo Rovers, just their seventh in 27 league games so far. And McLean's been his usual vocal self on his social media. He criticised the state of the pitches at League of Ireland Stadia earlier in the season, and their defeat to Rijeka in the Conference League qualifiers last month. McLean took to Instagram following that and appeared to take aim at the Derry management. If you watch the games, the lads aren't losing these games based on lack of effort, so clearly there's an issue somewhere. Now, that post has now been deleted, and last Wednesday Derry parted ways with their manager Tiernan Lynch. Then yesterday the 42's David Snaid reported that McLean will also be leaving the club. Here's the interesting wrinkle. So as part of FAILA 2026 in Derry, the Candy Stripes are due to hold an open training session today at the Brandywell from 12 o'clock. And the Indo is reporting that despite Derry trying to move to terminate McLean's contract, he is set to make an appearance, and cue all the Enoch Burke jokes there.
1: Cameron, thank you very much. Cameron Hill there with the sport. We'll shoot across the newsroom now, and Shane Beattie.
17: Thanks, Anton. The number of people killed by an earthquake in Colombia has risen to 132. Hundreds of buildings were damaged in the west, and rescuers have been searching through the night for people trapped under the rubble. Talks aimed at resolving a staffing dispute at Oberstown Children Detention Campus have broken down, which means an 8-hour work stoppage will go ahead today. Forsa says the dispute centres on staffing levels, recruitment difficulties and safety. And more than a third of parents would prefer their children start their own business rather than go to college. 63% say they're already fostering an entrepreneurial spirit in their kids. 40% are encouraging them to invest, while nearly a fifth have already helped their children start a small business venture. 41% of those surveyed say a degree is less important now than it was 20 years ago. News Talk traffic and travel with thanks to the Dublin Airport lounges. In Dublin, Taney Road eastbound backed up between Birches Lane and Goldstown Cross. There's some congestion on Finglas Road inbound approaching Wellmount Road Junction. In Cork, traffic on the N28 ring of Skiddy Road eastbound solid between Raphine Bridge and Shan Bally Cross. And in Limerick, St Nessens Road southbound is busy from St Paul's roundabout to UHL. Now the weather with thanks to Blackrock Health, warm and dry with sunny spells. Highest temperatures 20 to 27 degrees. That's it for now. More at 8.
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1: 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Get your entry in by 3 p.m. on Friday, August 21st, because that's when the cash machine starts dialing. If it's you, answer within five rings, tell us the prize amount, €311,000, and you'll walk with €311,000, guaranteed and tax-free. Minister for Justice Jim O'Callaghan has said that the government has still made no decision to legislate on assisted dying. This is nearly 2 years after a committee recommended that there should be legislation and that several politicians campaigned for such legislation. One of those is People Before Profit Councillor Gino Kenny, who was an ardent supporter of such legislation when he had a seat in Dáil Éireann. Gino, I assume that reading between the lines, Jim O'Callaghan and the government have looked at this and said, this is going to be a nest of vipers to legislate for. Let us leave it on the dustiest shelf right at the back and hope everybody forgets about it.
19: Yeah, you're probably correct, Anton. I mean, obviously, we're almost 2 years into this government and it wasn't actually in the programme for government. And I just don't see the government, this government, legislating for assisted dying, even though in the last Dáil, a majority of TDs and centres made a commitment to change the legislation.
1: Now, did they make the commitment just for their in principle that there should be assisted dying legislation? Because this is one of those devil in the detail issues. Or was it down to the level of clarity as to what that legislation would be?
19: No, it was down to the level of clarity, and that committee, which I was a member of, took a year. It had numerous witnesses from across the kind of the spectrum of the issue. And at the end of that process, we looked at different jurisdictions where assisted dying was legislated for. And we looked at the model in Queensland. And, you know, the majority of TDs and centres in that committee made a recommendation that assisted dying should be legislated in Ireland. And it was a very, very complex and very thorough investigation of a very complex issue. So now it's up to the government to possibly legislate in the lifetime of this government. Will they do it? I doubt it. I just don't see it happening. Usually what happens, and you look at different jurisdictions across the world, it's usually opposition team or like MPs or parties that actually push the legislation. And obviously, in the last Dáil, People for Profit pushed that legislation with the support of others. And assisted dying, I think, should transcend party politics, and it should be an individual choice of TDs or MPs. And it was in a free vote.
1: Is there much of a public appetite for legislation on the matter?
19: Well, if you look at kind of the numerous public opinion polls that have been done in the last decade, and they have definitely shifted towards a majority that would support assisted dying if it was legislated for. If you took that poll maybe 15 years ago, I think it would have been probably the opposite. But there's a clear shift in Ireland and in different countries where assisted dying, if it was legislated for properly, would be supported by the public. So the public are ahead of TDs on this.
1: But sorry, Gino, do you think, reading between the lines of that poll, do you think the public cares? It's one thing when a pollster says, would you support? You say, ah, yeah. But is it, yeah, are people lying awake at night wondering about it?
19: Probably not, Anton. But it's an extremely important issue. This affects everybody. You know, we're all going to die, unfortunately. And it affects, you know, we all had a experiences where a loved one died, and most of the time peacefully. But there are situations where somebody's coming to the end of their life. It could be very complicated. It could be very painful. And somebody in that situation, Anton, should have a choice to forego days, weeks, or possibly months in terms of how they're going to die. And it's about choice, and it's about taking control of one's life if they do not want to go through a very difficult part of that life. And that's what assisted dying is all about. You know, it's the kind of, you know, giving that humanity back and the compassion back in somebody's life where they control it. And I think eventually it will be legislated for. I would hope that it's in the lifetime of this government, but I just don't see it. We drafted a bill after the key recommendations from that committee, the Voluntary Assisted Dying Bill. So that bill is there on the statutory books, ready to go. And hopefully someone or some party, you know, puts it forward and says to the Curtain Doll to say, look, the bill is there. Let's debate this issue and bring it forward in terms of legislation.
1: Gino, thank you very much for your time. Councillor Gino Kenny there, People Before Profit, South Dublin County Council councillor. 53106, by the way, if you have a view, because obviously it's a both contentious and delicate issue. And for those on whom it impacts greatly. And if you're among them, 53106 at a cost of 30 cents, you can get in touch with the show, or 087-1400-106 on WhatsApp. In the meantime, I'm joined by Louise Byrne, political correspondent with the Irish Examiner, to bring us up to speed on some of the stories that you may not yet have heard. And we start with a childcare shortage and an interesting confluence of two competing crises.
20: Exactly. So we obviously have a housing crisis, and not only do we have a cost crisis in childcare, but oftentimes when people are looking for places in the first instance, they find they can't even think about the cost crisis because they have an issue getting a place in, you know, to start off with. So this is an interesting story in the Irish Times this morning from Ellen Coyne, and it's the Department of Children have intervened in the proposed closure of a County Limerick creche. This is Tiny Friends Creche in Mungret, and they are planning to close the creche. There's 80 children in this creche. They were initially told they would have another year the parents were told they'd have another year, and then they were later told that the place would be closing at the end of this month. So what the Department of Children have done is that they have intervened and warned this creche that would significantly worsen a shortage of childcare places already locally, particularly for kids around four.
1: But the creche intends to close so that it can convert the building into apartments.
20: Yes, so the plan is to create five apartments as part of kind of a broader complex of apartments being built. But so Norma Foley, in her observation to the creche, has said that while she supports housing, as the government always say, it's their number one priority, that, you know, it is a conflicting issue, and we also need childcare places. So what Ellen is reporting in the Irish Times this morning is that there's going to be a proposal brought forward this year which will give Minister Foley, or whoever's in the Department of Children, more authority to object to developers who try to turn creches into residential housing.
1: Even though that helps to solve the housing crisis.
20: Yeah, it's kind of taking with one hand and giving with the other, isn't it? And I mean, all those, I guess it's intertwining issue as well, because all those people who are buying the homes will likely need childcare places. So which takes to greater priority? It's a tricky one, but it seems like we're going to have the minister intervening a lot more. And I wonder how James Brown, her party Fianna Fáil colleague, will feel about that one.
1: Now, we have a weird story from the Antipodes. This is a murder investigation after a body was found, I think, in a suitcase?
20: In a suitcase on the side of a road in Australia, around 230 miles southwest of Sydney. So Australian police went to investigate after two men found what they believed to be a body in a suitcase on Sunday on the side of the road.
1: Body of a young woman?
20: Body of a young woman who was wearing clothing. It had hair, had a nose piercing. And lo and behold, it actually transpired that this was a doll that was in the suitcase. An extremely lifelike doll, it would appear. But this happened.
1: Should we ask, What kind of doll?
20: We don't know what kind of doll.
1: Do we not?
20: We do
1: okay.
20: not know. No, unfortunately not, Anton. But,
1: but we can take a guess.
20: Yeah, I could say you could take a good stab at that one. But police announced on Monday they had launched this big murder investigation. The police were saying that it had been quite a shocking discovery for the two men who had found the suitcase, and they'd just been out, you know, on a leisurely weekend drive, as many people do, she said. And then she had to backtrack and say that she'd no regrets about how the case was handled. And of course, the men did the right thing and phoning this in, but the murder investigation has been shelved.
1: It is a tribute to the manufacturer that they were able to launch an entire murder investigation before they realised they were dealing with plastic.
20: You could market the dolls off the back of that now shelved murder investigation. But yeah, but I mean, it just goes to show the importance of, you know, if you see something suspicious, ringing it in, even if it's wrong.
1: Meanwhile, Vogue Williams has been torturing her co-host on radio in the UK.
20: Yeah, this is a bit of crack. So this is Vogue Williams, who is expecting her fourth child very, very shortly with her husband Spencer Matthews. And she pranked essentially her Heart Radio colleague Jamie Theakston, and she let on that she had gone into labour while on air. And what she did was she put a water balloon underneath herself. She burst the water balloon, let the water gush to the floor, and said she had her waters had broken.
1: I think we have some of the audio of that.
0: What is that?
21: Well,
0: what just happened? Oh, my God.
21: Are you all right?
0: Oh, my God.
21: Your nose is not breaking.
0: Yes.
21: You're f***ing kidding
0: oh
21: me.
0: Oh, my God. What are we going to do?
21: All right, sit down.
0: Oh, my God, no. Oh, my God. Oh, my God.
21: You're not going to have the baby right now. Let me show you.
0: Ooh, I'm not having a baby in Horror Studios. No way.
21: No, you're not.
0: I don't know how I'm going to walk down to a car.
21: We're going to get you out down the back.
0: You might have to literally wheel me on this chair.
1: Poor old Jamie.
20: Yeah, in fairness to Jamie, he handled it very well. He was very calm when she was saying, I don't know if I'm going to be able to walk.
1: What else
20: are
1: you going to do, run around in a panic?
20: He was like, it's okay, we'll get you a taxi, we'll put you in the lift, everything's going to be fine. And he was a good sport when he found out it was a prank. But yeah, I wouldn't fancy being in his position, because I think I would panic, to be honest.
1: And presumably she must be very close to the due date anyway.
20: She's
1: then,
20: very
1: she?
20: Close. It's within the coming weeks. And even if you look at her social media, she looks like she's ready to pop. So she's been through this before. This is her fourth child. So I'm sure she knows well the process of having a baby.
1: Lastly, interesting research about just how empathetic and insightful dogs are about their owners.
20: These studies always make me laugh because they're caveated in so many what-ifs. So this is a study from the University of Vienna, and they were analysing regions of a dog's brain and studying what happens when they were shown different images. So they were shown images of people with happy faces, with neutral faces, with angry, sad faces, whatever. So what they did is they did two experiments. In the first one, so they got dogs who they could put in an MRI machine, so very highly trained dogs, and the dogs were shown five sets of happy faces and five sets of neutral faces. And what they found was that in certain parts of the brain that is associated with higher visual processing, social processing and reward processing, they were able to tell the difference between the positive faces and the neutral faces, and they obviously preferred the positive ones. So then they reran the experiment, another MRI test with 12 dogs this time. So your sample size is different, so I'm already finding problems with this report. But anyway, and they showed them again unfamiliar sets of faces with different expressions of happiness, sadness, fear and anger. Now, in the first part of the brain that could tell the difference between happy and neutral, they actually couldn't tell the difference between the faces. But when you looked at the whole brain, it found it was possible to distinguish between sad and fearful faces, angry and fearful faces, but not angry and sad faces.
1: So it isn't therefore just that when your dog looks at you, it knows you're angry or you're not. It actually knows you're feeling a bit sad today, you're feeling fearful about what's happening. They're that empathetic.
20: Allegedly. But the authors also said it could be harder for dogs to tell apart facial expressions if they're, you know, if you and I are both pulling a sad face at a dog, that might be a little bit harder. And a lot of it's also based on body language sometimes. But yeah, they think the dogs can somewhat read expressions, but...
1: How do you get the funding for this? Like, how do you go to somebody and say, you know that 300 grand MRI machine? I'm going to need it for 3 weeks because I'm going to train dogs to lie in it while I show them pictures and see how they feel.
20: But also, I don't know if you've ever gotten an MRI, Anton. Like, it's not a nice experience. So I would worry about the poor dogs, because it's like, it's kind of the noise of it. It kind of gets into your head. If you're a human, you can understand it. I don't
1: know
20: how well a dog...
1: scratch behind the ears, you'll be fine. Louise, thank you very much. That is Louise Byrne, who is political correspondent with the Irish Examiner. Coming up, it looks like we are conversing with each other much less.
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1: So add to the list of damages caused by modern technology and modern life, conversation. Apparently, we are doing less and less of it. We are engaging less and less. With us is counselling psychologist and lecturer from TU Dublin, Leslie Shoemaker. Leslie, research revealing literally less conversation between people and fewer words spoken every day.
31: Unfortunately, that seems to be the case. So the research, what they did was they took 22 studies from Western countries, predominantly America, and they cross-referenced everything. They collated all together. And researchers are very surprised. The original research was looking at gender differences around language. Women typically speak more than men, and that's still consistent. But what they discovered was, and they went back apparently repeatedly because they were going, no, this can't be right. We're speaking 388 words less a day, which is over, when you start looking at the annual, it's over 120,000 words a year. And the worrying thing is, now they don't know why this is happening. So what's happened is researchers were all looking at this and going, what could be the causes? What's the impacts? We're all broadly looking at the research. And it's making some very interesting, you know, reading around there. I have to say, I went down a rabbit hole preparing this myself. you know, when we look at, like, for example, in Ireland, ERSI did a report in 2025, and it showed that young people were reported, they were their highest group in Ireland to report that they were feeling lonely, Gen Z, 15 to 29 year olds. Ireland had the highest rate of reports of loneliness in Europe. The average was 13. We were 20% of people, one in five saying they felt lonely, which is a bit worrying. Then, you know, the researchers, you know, reading their interviews, one of the researchers made a really good point, and she was saying that even before COVID, things like remote working, technology, you know, tapping, ordering everything online, like, I'm delighted, I just got my Eclipse glasses yesterday, thank you, to online shopping for 24-hour delivery. You know, we have all these conveniences, but the problem is all these wonderful efficiencies mean we are talking to people less.
1: Is that implicitly a bad thing? Because surely a bit of circumspection with conversation isn't necessarily problematic.
31: No, I would agree with you. I think we need time out, to reflect, to digest, all those kinds of things. But the problem is, we know the research around loneliness has been happening for donkey's years. We know, for example, loneliness is directly related to higher mortality rates, heart disease, strokes, all sorts of inflammation in
1: your
31: body.
1: But is loneliness not the absence of an intimate partner or close friends rather than generalized conversing with people in shops?
31: Ah, no, that's a great question, because somebody else had that question and they did research on this. So the research around loneliness hits exactly what you're talking about. It always looks at the friends and the family, the close people in our lives. So somebody said, well, what about those incidental conversations? And what we discovered was they matter too. So they had people on a train and the mission was go talk to somebody. And when they came back and did the research, and the reports were, I had more crack. I really enjoyed myself. This was a far more pleasurable experience. So those incidental conversations, having the chat, you know, when you're picking up your cup of coffee or stuck in a lift or whatever it is, they matter.
1: Does it matter that the conversation is verbal? Because surely we are in an era where the scope for engagement with others is higher than it has ever been, thanks to social media. Does that replace verbal conversation?
31: Okay, so again, really good question, because we know, like, remote working, research, sorry for those who are very pro remote working, I'm on the fence, it's a mixed bag for me, but research is now showing that when we do remote working, there's less collaboration and less communication, and that's across the board, verbal and not, you know, and written stuff. So remote working, I think maybe we need to tweak it a little bit. I'm not saying get rid of it, far from it, but, you know, there's pros and cons to it. And I think you need to look at what the role is in the company and things like that, as an aside. We know that with communication, verbal communication is more effective. It's telling us what the person's really talking about. We're sitting here and we're having a chat. But when you text somebody, you're just telling them a statement. You're missing all those social cues. I know, like, when I do online interviews with you guys, they're a little bit more tricky because I don't have the person in front of me. I can't read them. I always laugh at my students when I'm teaching because I'm watching them to see, is my message landing? Is my message not landing? And of course, you know, I love the, I'm going to look at my phone and not you. And I always crack jokes about that and say, I can't wait till you do your in-class presentations and you can see what I see.
1: What then about the quality of conversation? Because all of us will be privy to the conversations where you can hear, you know, let's get into great detail about where you bought your top. Ultimately, who cares? Does it matter whether or not there is depth?
31: No, it's connection.
1: It's so we can talk out guff to each other as long as we are talking to each other.
31: And there is a connection. Can't be total absence, you know, of sitting there monotone talking to each other. There has to be that social connection. And, you know, this is really important because, look, we're not going to get rid of the technological advances. And like I said, thank you, Internet, for my 24-hour delivery on my Eclipse glasses. I'm very excited. So, you know, I'm not going to, you know, bash that in any way, shape or form. But I think we need to become more mindful that we are connecting with our neighbors, our coworkers, maybe going into the office one extra day a week, those kinds of things, because we know physically, it has an impact on us. Psychologically, it makes us happier in the end.
1: Leslie, thank you very much. And thank you for coming in. Leslie Schumacher, Schumacher, counselling psychologist and lecturer in TU Dublin. 53106 if you have a view, or 087 1400 106. We'll be back after this break with an update on the traffic and travel.
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6: Thanks to the newly upgraded lounges at Dublin Airport. Great food, comfy seats, and a calm space before takeoff.
17: There's a collision in Dublin on the M1 southbound, blocking the right lane after junction 5 Lusk, and traffic is slow on approach. The Naas Road inbound is busy from the M50 to the Long Mall Road junction, and there's some congestion in Limerick on the Tipperary Road inbound approaching the old Ballysimon Road roundabout. And that's your traffic and travel on News Talk.
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1: And it's Breakfast with Anton coming up over the next hour. More than 130 people dead following earthquakes in Colombia. Motorcycle safety campaign puts responsibility on car drivers. Why the Secret Service stuffed Donald Trump in a catering trolley. Also coming up, brain, space brain for astro tourists, or rather, Spain braces for astro tourists ahead of the solar eclipse. The AI vegetables that could be radicalizing children, and in sport, tributes are being paid to Donegal All-Ireland winning footballer James McHugh, who died in a road traffic collision yesterday. All of that and more after we get the 8 o'clock news from Shane Beattie.
26: Across Ireland, this is the home of conversation that counts. This is News Talk.
17: It's 8 o'clock, good morning. The number of dead has risen to over 160 in Colombia after a powerful earthquake shook several cities and destroyed buildings. Dozens of people are injured, with many still trapped under the rubble. The country's government has declared a national disaster. Dr. Juan Gallego in Cali, a city badly hit, has posted this plea on social media.
7: All of the people that can come to help at the clinic, please come quick. I have many people at the ICU, in hospital. hospital. We need to get them out. All the buildings have collapsed. It is completely destroyed. I have many patients that need to get out.
17: Fuel prices have risen sharply in the past month. The latest price monitor from the AA shows both petrol and diesel prices increased by an average of 19 cent a litre during July. For motorists filling 50 litres a month, that amounts to €9.50 extra for a tank of diesel and €4.50 more for petrol. The increase comes as the turmoil in the Middle East continues and the government prepares to review the excise duty cuts implemented earlier this year. The use of crack cocaine is soaring. Data from Cool Mind Therapeutic Community shows almost 6 in 10 users of the drug are women, with the use of powder cocaine jumping to nearly 30% of treatment cases. The study also shows family support services have hit record levels, with more than 240 relatives helped out already this year. And our tax system should encourage work, not discourage it. That's according to Kerry TD Michael Healy-Ray, who wants to see workers rewarded for doing overtime. In a pre-budget submission, the deputy wants to see the state allow people keep more of the money they make by introducing a 20% income tax rate for overtime, effectively cutting the current rate by more than half. He says he'll bring the proposal to the Taoiseach before the budget. Michael Healy-Ray says he thinks it's wrong to tax work too much.
8: An awful lot of people are put off of working overtime quite simply because of the fact that they feel that before they start at all, half it or over half it is going in tax. And I just think that's wrong. But there's such a thing as taxing work too much. And I really believe people who make the effort, they should be repaid by letting them have a lesser rate of tax.
17: That's it for now. Headlines at 8:30.
9: We need you. All jobs, qualifications.

0: for a competitive quote.
1: Good morning, I'm Cameron Hill. Tributes are being paid to Donegal All-Ireland winning footballer James McHugh, who died in a road traffic collision yesterday. The Kilkar native played for Donegal between 1990 and 1998 and featured in their defeat of Dublin in the 1992 All-Ireland final. He also won three Donegal club championships between 1985 and 1993. There's another busy day in store for Team Ireland at the European Athletics Championships in Birmingham today. Borey Akinola goes in round one of the men's 100 metres just before 11:30 this morning. He'll be bidding to join Israel Olatunde in this evening's semi-finals. Also tonight, Sarah Healy will compete in the women's 5,000 metres final from 7:25, and Jack Raftery is in the men's 400 metres semi-final just before 9:10. And today's swimming gets underway at the European Aquatics Championships in Paris inside the next hour. Ellen Walsh, Rosalie Feehan and Alana Byrne-Atkin will compete in the women's 50-metre butterfly heats from 8:30. 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
4: Warm and dry with sunny spells. Highest temperatures 20 to 27 degrees. 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
5: Thank you very much, Shane. It is News Talk. It's breakfast with Anton. Here's what's coming between now and 9.
6: President Trump was seen boarding Air Force One at 8:24 p.m. local time on July 8th. But actually, Trump and several of his aides were secretly shuttled minutes later onto this airport catering truck.
5: And that airport catering truck took them to a separate Air Force One, and a decoy was sent, and another decoy was sent. We'll get the remarkable story a little bit later.
7: An accident in a car could be a small little tip, but on a bike, it could result in a massive injury.
5: A new road safety campaign places the responsibility on car drivers to help motorbike safety and...
8: The total phase of the upcoming eclipse will only be visible from Western Iceland before reaching Spain, leading to an increase in reservations across the 12 autonomous communities through which the phenomenon will pass.
5: And with the eclipse drawing people to Spain, there are concerns that the influx of tourists could fuel wildfire risk. Let us know what you think on that or anything else. You can get in touch with the show, 53106 at a cost of 30 cent, or WhatsApp 087 1400 106. We return to the earthquake in Colombia. The latest numbers would suggest that more than 130 people are now dead, with several hundred missing and several hundred more injured. Earlier in the program, we spoke with Claire McHugh, who is a journalist in Colombia, who gave us this update.
9: The first earthquake, which was the strongest one, that struck almost 24 hours ago now. So it was about 7:34 local time yesterday morning. And the greatest effects of the earthquake have been felt in western and central Colombia, which is actually some of the most populous regions of the country. And as internet connectivity has been restored in these areas and rescue teams have arrived, the scale of the disaster is becoming clearer. So as you mentioned, the death toll has risen to more than 132 people now. And experts warn that this is likely to rise in coming days and that more aftershocks are expected.
5: That was Claire McHugh reporting for us from Colombia. I'm joined by Ciarán Donnelly, who is Senior Vice President for Crisis Response, Recovery and Development at the International Rescue Committee. Good morning, Ciarán.
10: Good morning.
5: Ciarán, earlier on when we were speaking to Claire McHugh, she was saying, as you heard there, that it is one of the most populous areas in Colombia. Also, that it covers, that a lot of the areas involved would be some of the poorer areas in Colombia. What does that mean in terms of the rescue response?
10: Yeah, that's right. The IRC has a team of about 120 people in Colombia. We've been working there since 2018, supporting Venezuelans who've left their country, and more recently, Colombians who've been affected by rising internal conflict, including in some of the affected areas. We have a team in Cali, which is the nearest major urban area, and a place called Buenaventura, which is closer to the epicenter. They're sending through photos overnight of schools and reports of clinics and hospitals that have been destroyed. Now, these are very poor areas with over a million people already estimated to have acute humanitarian needs because of the intersection of underlying poverty and conflict. It's also an area through which many Venezuelans and other migrants and refugees pass on their way to the famous Darien Gap as they make their way through Panama and further north. So it's an area that is quite a complicated area. There's armed group presence, which

0: makes it difficult to operate. And we are currently assessing needs on the ground, figuring out how best to respond. As you can imagine, access to the affected areas is quite difficult at this time.
1: And presumably even that latter task is challenging, trying to assess the needs in such, in an area with all of the factors that you describe, can't be easy.
0: This is always the challenge in the hours following an earthquake, especially in remote rural areas, and when access is compounded by insecurity. The first responders are always going to be the local communities, and we've seen reports of that already. The local government trying to support that. Six airports in the region are reported to be closed. I was in Colombia in December myself, visiting our programs, and you know, I'm picturing as I'm speaking to you the very mountainous terrain, which means roads are subject to landslides at the best of times, and particularly obviously in an earthquake situation. So just getting information is a real challenge, but we know that the immediate needs are going to be search and rescue efforts, obviously, but for those who've survived and who've been impacted, access to shelter, access to healthcare, access to water and sanitation to prevent the spread of communicable diseases, these are always the first priorities in an earthquake response. Our focus in particular is going to be on vulnerable groups, like women and children, people who have particular needs or who've been displaced by conflict, who might be marginalized in the larger response efforts.
1: You talk about availability of healthcare. We've seen reports of doctors in the area calling for supports and outlining just how much pressure the hospitals are under. When we think of search and rescue, you think of finding and extracting people, but presumably you are extracting people in many instances who have severe injuries and who need hospitals, which are now under vast pressure, and they themselves may be damaged beyond repair.
0: That's right. And with infrastructure damaged, and my team has reported over 20 hospitals and clinics in the areas in which they're working have been damaged. Presumably the number is much larger across the wider region. Focusing on mobile health facilities, teams, these are teams that can deploy into areas and essentially bring with them all of the equipment and supplies that they need is going to be an important part of the response, so that we're not depending on infrastructure which has been damaged. Obviously, we want to get that infrastructure back up and running as quickly as possible. That'll be a focus of the government-led response effort. We're going to see if we can send some medical teams from elsewhere in the country, if that's something that's needed to be able to support the response.
1: Now, the Americans have said, Marco Rubio, Secretary of State, saying that they're pledging support. Now, so far, that support in numerical terms has come out as around $15 million, which undoubtedly is helpful, but it sounds like something of a drop in the ocean given the scale of the challenge. What are you hoping for in terms of an international response?
0: So the humanitarian effort in Colombia itself over the last year has been impacted by declining global humanitarian budgets, the same as every major humanitarian crisis in the world. When I was there, I met with organizations that reported significant numbers of agencies actually planning to close out their programs in Colombia because of budget cuts in the past year. Local authorities also told me that government humanitarian budgets have been depleted by the unanticipated rise in internal conflict. So getting money in large volumes and quickly is a real priority. Obviously, this will compete for attention on the global stage with the Venezuela response, which our teams are still responding to the earthquake there that struck just quite recently, and major crises around the world. And so, you know, we do need the Colombian government, as we expect, as well as regional governments, the United States being a major player in the region, to step up and support aid. I'm sure the European Union will be doing so too. But it also needs a longer-term commitment to help recovery, and that needs to be put in the context of some of these other issues that I've been talking about: underlying poverty, migration, refugees, and internal conflict within Colombia itself.
1: Ciarán, thank you very much for your time. That's Ciarán Donnelly, Senior Vice President for Crisis Response, Recovery and Development at the International Rescue Committee. If you've a view on anything on the show this morning, and a lot coming in on whether or not people speak to each other anymore. But if you've 53106 or 087 1400 106, time now just gone 12 minutes past 8, which means we're about 45 minutes away from a picket line forming at Oberstown detention campus. This is the juvenile detention campus. Now, Forsa Union members there have been involved in a work to rule for some time. As of today, there is going to be a complete work stoppage from 9 to 5. With us is Hazel Nolan, who is National Secretary of Forsa. First of all, Hazel, your issues, the reason for both the work to rule and the stoppage, they're what?
2: Well, primarily this is a dispute that is about safe staffing concerns on the campus, and which has actually been an ongoing issue since the campus first opened 10 years ago. And this has been brought to a head recently by Minister's announcement that the capacity on site is going to be increased without any concrete plan for how they're going to increase the staffing levels to accommodate that.
1: Can you give us a sense of what that means in real terms for the staff on a day-to-day basis?
2: What people need to understand about Oberstown Detention Centre is that it is the highest security level detention centre in on the island. And the children there, you know, a lot of them have been put away for extremely violent high levels of crime. And therefore, it's a very different working environment for a social worker to go into that environment and be working with those children than it is anywhere else in the public service. And so there are unique demands that are bespoke to that site, and we need to have a unique and bespoke resolution to them. But some of the issues that we have are around the extremely high levels of attrition that there are on site, because, you know, people go in there and they can be assaulted and they can be out of work for months, and they can sometimes receive serious injuries during their working time in there. So the staffing levels are extremely important. And the thing I want to get across as well is that if it's not safe for staff, it's not safe for the children on site either. So we need to have safe staffing for everyone who is spending any time in their working life or has been detained on that site. It's not something that can be divided between the staff and the children. And we're committed to trying to find a long-term solution to address this, because, as I said, it's been bubbling away now for years and years.
1: You say children. What sort of age groups are we talking?
2: They could be up to 18 and a half years old.
1: And the youngest?
2: I'm not sure exactly of the youngest age on site, but we're talking really kind of elder teenagers will be the predominant age group of children on that site.
1: And the work that your members do with them is what?
2: So our members are social workers, and they go in and try and support, you know, these children. I mean, look, they're physically quite close to the age of full-grown adults, but they're still emotionally children, and they go in and that's the type of work that they do. We also have like the supervisors. We represent actually every group on campus, so everything from catering assistants all the way through to nighttime supervisors and social workers.
1: Now, the stoppage, the work to rule, obviously, and the stoppage, presumably in both instances, that has a deleterious effect on the very people that you are there to help.
2: Oh, absolutely. And we recognise that industrial action is a really difficult thing for any worker to be involved in. And we recognise that it is going to have an impact. However, you know, as we've said, there needs to be a long-term solution this time, because there have been issues around safe staffing at that site for years and years. We've been raising the current crisis around staffing that we feel needs to be addressed since March. We've written to the Minister three times trying to seek engagement. The Department of Health, of Children, sorry, that oversees the facility, have refused to come to talks with us. We've kept that invite open, and unfortunately that hasn't been agreed to. And what we're asking for is for meaningful talks that we can sit down, and for an appreciation from the Department of Children and from DEEPER that it's going to have, there is going to be a cost associated with ensuring that there is long-term solution to this. But once we seek that long-term solution, it is in the best interest of everyone out there.
1: Do you expect a different positioning or a softening of the position from the department? Because they have allowed you to remain on a work to rule since the 25th of June and have showed no indication of being intimidated by it.
2: Well, we have had talks since with Oberstown, and you know, there has been some movement. It just hasn't been enough movement in the right direction yet. But like I said, work stoppages are something that we have notified them of on campus, and we'll see what the position is following today. And if needed, we will have to consider our options re-escalation.
1: Hazel, thank you very much. Hazel Nolan there, National Secretary of the Forsa Trade Union, talking about that stoppage at Oberstown. So there's going to be a work stoppage today from 9 through to 5, and further stoppages taking place from the 18th and on the 18th and the 25th of August. And of course, that follows the worked rule since the 25th of June. If you want to get in touch with the show, 53106 or 087 1400 106. And if there's anything on the program that you missed, you can, of course, go to newstalk.com. We download or we upload all of our items as podcasts, and you can get them there. Or, of course, you can use the Go Loud app. Now, the RSA has launched a new campaign urging car drivers to take an extra moment to look out for motorcyclists when emerging from junctions. They're warning that motorbikers continued to be disproportionately represented in serious and fatal road traffic collisions. Michael Noonan is with us. He's PRO of the Irish Motorcyclists Association. Michael, while the notion is laudable, is there any real prospect that an ad campaign is going to make a major dent in the lives lost by people on motorbikes?
3: Good morning. Well, hopefully, we have for years in the IMA tried to engage with the Road Safety Authority in relation to looking at their campaigns and looking at safety aspects of bikes. And recently, we've had some very good discussions with them, but they have taken on board, there's some new people involved, and they've taken on board the very points that we've been putting, that unfortunately, the campaigns up to now have focused on one specific area or maybe one specific item. Whereas what has actually happened, there's multiple items that have to be taken into account. It's driver behaviour, road conditions, road design, all sorts of aspects. Their latest campaign, what they done was they actually engaged with us and took on board the points that we raised and asked to be part of their campaign. So really, for the first time, the motorcycle world actually has a bit of an impact moving forward now on the campaign that they're looking at.
1: The campaign that they're planning, though, seems to be something of a rehash of things that they have done before. They've done variants of make sure you look at junctions. And if you look at the last even 20 years of motorcycle deaths, precious little change.
3: The driver behaviour is one of the biggest aspects. Last year at the Road Safety annual gathering, like the Gardaí had some facts and figures up, which were fairly self-explanatory from a general point of view. The issue around biking, and I think e-scooters have brought up a big critical thing about, you know, a small vehicle on the road, how critical injuries can happen when something does happen. But the problem is driver behaviour. Unfortunately, a bike is a narrow piece of equipment on the road. And it's easy to, you could at a distance hold a pencil up and black out a motorbike coming down at you very, very easily because of the way your optic nerve works and how sight works. But the biggest issue on bikes, I mean, I was out on a bike yesterday and to be honest with you, within an hour I had nearly three instances. I was amazed pulling up at a junction at a guy on a Zoom call on his car on a laptop. You know, you see them every day, people in vehicles shaving, driving, eating their breakfast, doing their hair, makeup, the works. The problem is when people get into a car, they just close off to reality. They're locked into a box and they don't really realise what's going on inside.
1: Well, with that in mind though, Michael, if the ubiquity of the bad and dangerous behaviour is as complete as you suggest, would the RSA not be better placed training the motorcyclists to manage to avoid and thread their way through the risks rather than trying to change the behaviour of the entire mass of drivers, which so far has proven to be an unsuccessful attempt?
3: Well, it boils down to driving standards, say. In my opinion, I find that driving standards have dropped in terms of people being taught. I'm amazed at the amount of new riders or new drivers on the road. And you see some of the behaviours, you know, they'll have their N plates and L plates up on the vehicle, and you'll know to kind of stay away from them. But like when you see somebody going sitting in the outside lane on the M50 at 100k, not realising that that's only for overtaking, end of story, and holding up a whole big line of people, which will create other people to under lane undertaking, all that type of stuff, hopping lanes and jumping lanes. There's a whole load of factors that have to be taken on board. We are actually happy in a certain way that we've got some move forward with the Road Safety Authority that actually start to take on board some of the issues that we've raised. And like recently, even at one of the meetings in the Dáil, like the Gardaí were there as well. They were taken on board and were supportive of some of the stuff that we were talking about from a general point of view. Driver behaviour is the biggest aspect of it. But I mean, I'm 50 plus years on bikes. I'm well experienced using them. I know when I go out that, you know, my attitude out there on the road is that I have to be extremely careful because somebody's going to wipe me over. So therefore, I'm very, very focused all the time. I don't wear ear pods. I don't listen to my phone on the bike. I have no distractions in any shape, manner, and form. And that's half the problem. There's a huge amount of distractions in vehicles. And the EU are bringing legislation now to actually cut down on the amount of distractions in cars.
1: All right.
3: Cut out half the stuff. Because unfortunately, you're distracted. It's in that 1 second when you're distracted, you don't see it. I mean, T-boning at junctions is just horrendous, really, from a practical point of view, you know?
1: Michael?
3: So, they're listening now. They're taking on board some of the aspects. And hopefully, all we can say is we can try our best, you know?
1: Michael, thank you very much for your time. Michael Noonan, PRO of the Irish Motorcyclists Association, Texas A&M. Once again, it's either the car or truck driver's fault. If you're the vulnerable person, whether you're a biker, cyclist, or pedestrian, you need to be responsible for your behaviour, as well as the drivers being responsible also. And we were speaking earlier about that force of strike action in Oberstown. The Texas say, I worked in Oberstown for more than 12 years. The model of care is totally unrealistic. You're expected to treat the boys like they're toddlers, yet they have committed adult crimes. The atmosphere is horrendous. Coming up, the remarkable story of Trump, the catering truck, and a decoy Air Force One. But first, Cameron Hill has all your sport.
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1: And Cameron Hill is with us from Off the Ball. And Cameron, we start with sad news from Donegal.
12: Yeah, tributes are being paid to Donegal's All-Ireland winning footballer, James McHugh, who died in a road traffic collision yesterday. McHugh was involved in a collision involving a car and a van on the N3 at Drummallocht between Virginia and Cavantown yesterday afternoon. The Kilcar native played for Donegal between 1990 and 1998 and featured alongside his brother Martin in the half-forward line in their defeat of Dublin in the 1992 All-Ireland final. That was Donegal's first ever time lifting Sam Maguire. He also won two Ulster titles and an All-Star during his inter-county career and claimed three Donegal club championships between 1985 and 1993. Sinn Féin TD Piers Doherty posted on Instagram saying that McHugh will be remembered with great pride and affection in the county and beyond.
1: Now today, of course, is day two of the European Athletics Championships. What can we look forward to?
12: Well, Bori Akinola goes in round one of the men's 100 metres just before 11:30 this morning. He'll be bidding to join Israel Olatunde in this evening's semi-finals. Also tonight, you have Sarah Healy competing in the women's 5,000 metres final from 7:25. And Jack Raftery is in the men's 400 metres semi-final just before 9:10. Among the action last night, Nick Griggs lost one of his shoes with a kilometre to go, but came home eighth in the final of the men's 5,000 metres. Nicola Tuttle threw a season's best 70.09 metres to qualify for Wednesday's final in the women's hammers row.
1: And we can see our first medal in the European Aquatics Championships tonight.
12: Yeah, Jack Kelly goes in the 100 metres breaststroke final just before 10:50 this evening. He broke the national record in the heats yesterday and then bettered that in the semi-final with a time of 58.9 seconds. That's only 0.23 of a second behind reigning Olympic champion Nicolò Martinengi. So, as I said, 10:50 is the time to look out for Jack Kelly. Ellen Walsh, Rosalie Phelan and Alana Burke Byrne Atkin will compete in the women's 50-metre butterfly heats, which are just getting underway around now, Anton.
1: And finally, we are legally required to have a Gianni Infantino story at least every 2 days. What's today's?
12: Well, US President Donald Trump has warned FIFA that it would be making a terrible mistake if it got rid of Infantino. In a post on his Truth social media site earlier on Tuesday, the American leader said that removing the FIFA president would be a costly move. He's fantastic, he added, having just presided over the most successful World Cup by 4 times ever presented. Infantino's come under pressure following his failed plans to sell off stakes in its major tournaments, including the World Cup.
1: With friends like that, who needs enemies? Cameron, thank you so much. Cameron Hill with the sport. We'll head over to Shane Beattie in the newsroom.
13: Thanks, Anton. The number of dead has risen to over 160 in Colombia after a powerful earthquake shook several cities and destroyed buildings. Dozens of people are injured, with many still trapped under the rubble. Fuel prices have risen sharply in the past month. The latest AA price monitor shows both petrol and diesel prices increased by an average of 19 cent a litre during July. And the best penguin rapper jokes of all time have been revealed. Penguin Books and McVitie's have joined forces to launch a limited edition featuring the best gags from the bar's rappers. And try not to choke on your cornflakes with these. The greatest of all time is, why did the penguin use a fish as a bookmark? She didn't want to lose her place. And that's followed by, why do penguins get homesick? Because there's no place like home. News Talk traffic and travel with thanks to the Dublin Airport lounges. In Dublin, the M1 southbound slow between Junction 6 Balbriggan and a crash blocking the right lane at Junction 5 Lusk. The Naas Road inbound is busy from the M50 to the Long Mile Road junction. In Cork, the North Ring Road eastbound backed up at Ballyhooly Road junction, and in Limerick there's some congestion on the Tipperary Road into Limerick approaching the old Ballysimon Road roundabout. Now the weather with thanks to Blackrock Health: warm and dry with sunny spells, highest temperatures 20 to 27 degrees. That's it for now. More at 9.
1: Thank you very much, Shane. We were talking about the weather earlier on in respect of the eclipse tomorrow, and apparently the best chance of seeing the eclipse with cloud cover is going to be in the southeast. That's if you're in Ireland. If you're planning to go for further afield, Spain is the spot to go, which you would think would be a positive thing from a Spanish perspective, because there is likely to be an influx of several hundred thousand additional tourists. But given the wildfire threat, there are serious concerns. With us is Simon Hunter, who is in Spain. Simon, the concerns about the arrival of several hundred thousand people are what?
14: Good morning. Well, as you may expect, it is that small villages, places where there are very, very good vantage points to watch the totality of the eclipse, are going to be completely overwhelmed. For example, one of the little villages that's been in the eye of the media this week is a place called Somosierra. It's just in a northern part of the Madrid region. It's only got 93 residents, but it's going to be one of the best places in the Madrid region to see the eclipse, with nearly a minute and a half of totality. But the local council is very concerned. It's going to be completely overwhelmed by visitors. And I mean, on a personal level, I've been saying, I'm not going anywhere. I'm going to go and watch it from the rooftop of my building, because for the last week or so, if you drive around Madrid, the electronic signs on the motorways are warning of the eclipse and telling people, do not stop your car on the side of the road to watch the eclipse. And the message very much from the government is to plan in advance. I would just be terrified of getting stuck in a traffic jam somewhere, basically, and missing it, because I think a lot of people are going to get on the road and at the last minute to try and see it.
1: And at this point, because we already have weather forecasts here, as I was saying, that indicate that the southeast corner is the best spot, likely at this early stage, to be able to see it. Is the same true in Spain? Do people have a sense of where they're going to head to?
14: Yeah, I think people are planning in advance. I do some side work in tourism, and I've been seeing a lot of American visitors, some really passionate eclipse hunters who've got their trips all worked out, and they know where they're going to be. Fortunately, the weather forecast is looking pretty good. I mean, it's just the sort of regular places where you can expect a bit of cloud cover, such as places in the north, in Galicia, up in the northwest. But most of the country looks like it's going to be clear. We are still in, we are still in this period of incredibly hot weather. And of course, as you mentioned right at the start, that does mean that we've kind of got two big stories combined. We had those terrible wildfires that particularly affected the Madrid region and the neighbouring Avila province just at the end of July. And so what we've seen in the last week or so is a lot of events, a lot of viewing events actually being cancelled, either by local councils or by regional governments, or restrictions being put in, because there are huge fears among the Spanish authorities, that the eclipse viewers could inadvertently spark new wildfires. It just takes a badly parked car to start a fire, or a cigarette butt, and we're still in these really, really tinder dry conditions. So there are a lot of fears among the authorities that the eclipse viewers could inadvertently start a new blaze.
1: Well, we'll keep our fingers crossed that that doesn't happen, and we'll keep our fingers crossed that you get a decent view from the top of your building, Simon. Thanks very much for that report. That's Simon Hunter reporting for us there from Spain.
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1: And our business editor, Joe Lynham, is with us. Joe, it looks like the nation's biggest porridge maker and oldest porridge maker may be set to be facing strike action.
15: Yes, indeed. This is Flavin's, of course, in County Waterford, famous for their porridge, cereal and biscuit brands. It looks as if they're going to ballot for industrial action, according to Unite, the trade union. Now, the reason for the ballot is supposedly that the company's unilateral attempt to tie a new pay deal to a flexibility arrangement that was neither seen nor negotiated. And they said that their members unanimously rejected the flexibility arrangement proposed by Flavin's. Flavin's gave a statement to the Irish Times in which they said they were surprised and disappointed by the decision from the staff, but they remained committed to reaching a fair and sustainable agreement that supports both the employees and the long-term success of the business.
1: Now, a weird one. Trump is going to sell early access to his posts to investors.
15: Yes. Now, I know you're talking a lot about Trump, either in sport or in politics, wherever it is. This is very clear business story. Basically, he posts a lot of his thoughts, which are market moving, on Truth Social. And there is such thing that as high-frequency traders. Now, you'll be familiar with high-frequency traders. They basically get as close to the route, the station that transmits the information as possible so that they can make split-second, and I'm talking microsecond advantages and trades. So what Trump Media and Technology Group is hoping to do now is to sell a head start to these two banks, hedge funds, or algorithmic trading firms, potentially for $100,000 a month, $1.2 million a year per company. It gives them, like I said, maybe even half a second head start. And if he is talking about market moving stuff, which he often is, for example, he may say, we're calling off the war, then of course oil prices will sink. If he says, we're bombing Iran in the morning, oil prices shoot up, for example. And it is a huge ethical issue because they are market moving, and the fact that Trump is the subject of the post, but also his company, his private company, Trump Media, is the beneficiary of these posts.
1: And the SEC is okay with this?
15: Well, this is the thing. The SEC has been neutered, as you know, in the past year and a half, and Democrats are screaming blue murder that the SEC should investigate this, but the guy in charge of the SEC is very much a friend of Donald Trump.
1: Lastly, the ICS has raised its mortgage interest rates again, I believe.
15: Yeah, ICS is owned by Dillisk, and they are a non-bank lender, i.e. they don't depend on their income on deposits, unlike the pillar banks. And they have raised their rates, according to Charlie Weston in The Independent, for the fourth time this year, to a rate of, which could add, for a 300 grand fixed rate mortgage, it could add €300 a month, according to ICS. Now, ECB rates did go up last month for the first time in 3 years to 2.4%. Most of the pillar banks have not yet raised their standard variable rates, though fixed rates may have changed. The ICS says that their rates now range from 3.85% to 5.5% for 3 year fixed rates.
1: Joe, thank you very much. Joe Lynham, our business editor. And Joe was talking about Trump selling off his posts. In a couple of minutes, we're going to be talking about why the Secret Service stuffed Donald Trump in a catering trolley. Before that, it is 20 to 9, and that means Claire Byrne, you're back. Welcome.
16: I'm back.
1: Lovely.
16: Have you seen his hair? Trump's hair.
1: What's happening?
16: Oh, it's
1: now?
16: The whole thing. I was in this kind of rabbit hole over the last few days. So his hair a few weeks ago and his hair now, it's completely different.
1: It
16: looks like a sponge now or a blancmange. It's a fabulous golden colour and it's extra luscious. Have a look at his
1: hair.
16: This
1: is what
16: hair.
1: You do on your holidays.
16: This
1: you monitor Donald Trump's hair.
16: But what else would you be at, in fairness? We're also going to talk about the fact that we haven't had a drop of rain or very little in a long time. So we know the farmers are really worried about this. But the head of the IFA, Francie Gorman, says that if you have 100 cows, it's costing you €300 extra a day. So they're asking for a government interaction. And of course, for the rest of us who aren't milking the cows, what's it going to cost us in a couple of weeks' time when this all comes through the system? Children in the summertime, you give them the holidays, you give them the day trips, you pack up the car, you go to the beach, you have a picnic, and they grunt at you. They say, I'm bored. So how do we teach them to be grateful? How do we teach them gratitude? I'm not tense at all after this couple of weeks off, as you can tell.
1: Is this a personal matter or is this a news story?
16: No, this is a news story. Absolutely independent of me.
1: Well, I have a text that confirms your fears. It says, I drove three teenagers 2 hours to the Gaeltacht recently. Not a word for the entire journey unless I asked a question. I'm pretty sure they were on Snapchat to each other. Probably saying how cool my son's dad is.
16: Yeah, because he wasn't speaking, not one word. Yeah, you're better off saying nothing, I think. And Jeff Bezos taking that chair, we think, in Liverpool Football Club. I mean, he's not doing this because he's interested in football. If you look at his form, look at the Washington Post, he's doing it because he thinks he can make money. So what will he do at Liverpool? What might change? We'll be talking about all of that this morning as well.
1: Lovely. Look forward to it, Claire. Nice to have you back. Claire will be with you in 20 minutes. Before that, the story of Donald Trump getting stuffed in a catering trolley. Larry Donnelly, law lecturer at the University of Galway and columnist with The Journal, is with us. This hinges, Larry, around how they got Donald Trump out of Turkey when his life was under threat.
17: Yeah, Anton, this is like something out of a film, to be honest with you. This relates to what was evidently quite a credible threat on President Trump's life from the Iranians. And as such, President Trump announced that he would be getting on the old Air Force One as opposed to the new one, which was gifted by Qatar. He was doing so for old time's sake. Yet, through some sort of deception, they managed to see, you saw him board the plane, but then he snuck off in some sort of catering vehicle and was transported to a third plane, which was already Defense Secretary Pete Hegseth. There evidently was no, this plane did not appear on any flight path. The president afterwards insisted that he had actually been on Air Force, the old Air Force One, and indeed was seen deplaning the old Air Force One in England. But that's not exactly what happened. And the other interesting thing here is that a source has come forward to the Washington Post to reveal all of this. And again, this was a Secret Service operation, but in the end, they obviously weren't able to contain the secret.
1: And of course, at the same time, they flew the Qatari Air Force One to the UK. And at the time, Donald Trump said the reason that he was doing that was as a special present for the military in the American military in the UK to let them see the new plane.
17: Yeah, that's right. So, I mean, the lies here were going in all different directions. And indeed, members of the press corps and indeed of the White House staff were on the old Air Force One, and they were told not to open the little slide so they could see out the window. And President Trump evidently said, you know, look, you know, possibly because it wasn't entirely safe, there's a lot of threats to the United States. And he even said to them that if you go, I go. Yet he wasn't on the plane. So the level of deception here is really off the charts. But one of the things I think is important is before people go ascribing blame necessarily to Donald Trump for this, the bottom line is when it comes to the security of the president, he isn't necessarily in the driver's seat. The Secret Service is in the driver's seat, and they have all sorts of protocols when it comes to the life of the president. And, you know, whether this is right or wrong, the life of the president, Trump, the lives of everyone around him.
1: I wonder how those around him feel about this, because if you're part of the press corps, what you now know is the Secret Service decided that it was too dangerous to use this aircraft to fly Donald Trump out of Turkey, and then it let the entire press corps get on the back and remain on this dangerous aircraft.
17: Yeah, I mean, it is deeply worrying. I certainly would be furious if I was a member of the White House staff in particular, someone there to serve the president. I would be furious that I had been deceived in this fashion, but that is there. The other question, Anton, here is just how serious was the threat to Donald Trump posed by the Iranians? And that is a very serious question. And indeed, is this a threat that exists on an ongoing basis? So these are questions we just don't know the answers to.
1: And for the aviation nerds out there, the big question is, because technically Air Force One is only Air Force One when the president is on board, what call sign did the aircraft use when he wasn't there?
17: Yeah, well, this was all the jet he got on evidently had no sign whatsoever, and the plane proceeded as if it were Air Force One, to my knowledge anyway. So this was in the face of all protocols. And again, that suggests to me that the threat level was very real. And, you know, is this still a threat to the president? These are questions, again, that will linger. I think a lot of people will be scratching their heads this morning as they see this story.
1: Larry, thanks very much. Larry Donnelly, law lecturer at the University of Galway and columnist with The Journal. Coming up, how violent fruit, also violent and aggressive murderous vegetables, may be radicalizing our youth.
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1: We were speaking earlier about the RSA launching an ad campaign to try to make drivers safer when it comes to motorcyclists, or more aware of motorcyclists. Text to say, I passed my driving license test in France. It was drilled into me to be careful of mopeds, bicycles, motorcyclists that are everywhere. My French husband is a biker. When we moved back to Ireland, he sold his bike because he felt so unsafe. He maintains there's a lack of education regarding other road users in Ireland. And don't get me started on the lack of instruction in Irish driving schools with regards to motorways. Proper instruction starts in driving schools. Never mind your ad campaigns. 53106 or 087 1400 106. Now, there is a significant threat to our youth that they are being radicalized by violent vegetables. Not real violent vegetables, AI violent vegetables. Dr. Matthew Sadlier is with us. He's president of the IMO and consultant psychiatrist. Matthew, I believe you have seen these violent vegetables. Can you give us a sense of what they are?
27: Well, and I've read about them. I haven't actually seen them because that would require having to go on TikTok, which I wouldn't do. This has happened before with online content, where there was a thing called ElsaGate about 10 years ago with YouTube, where it's an attempt by somebody to beat the content moderation algorithm by using kind of childhood aesthetic. So by using kind of Pixar-like quality of a cartoon, but the message the cartoon is selling is this one of a radicalization. Apparently they have been, the international group that looks at these on extremism and terrorism feels some of them are coming from ISIS, which wouldn't be a massive concern, I imagine, in this country. But the bit that will concern us more is this sort of nihilistic extremism, where this kind of message to kind of lost, lonely teenagers that, you know, the solution to their misery is kind of to destroy society or destroy other people.
1: Conveyed and that has through led, cartoon you know, vegetables.
27: Well, I say the message, the reason it's conveyed to the vegetable is, as I say, to beat the content moderation algorithm. So if it was a person talking to a camera, the algorithm, the content moderation software would probably pick that up. But by using childhood aesthetics, they're hoping to trick the content moderation AI algorithm that modifies these things on these platforms to think that it's a childish cartoon. Because ultimately, if you think about it, you know, a lot of the cartoons I certainly would have watched in my youth, things like Tom and Jerry and Roadrunner, you know, contained a lot of cartoon violence in it. Now, you know, I'm not sure if that was particularly radicalizing. So the concept that you have a violent cartoon is not particularly unusual. So that might get passed. But then there's a message within that. And the message is, you know, not this little mouse has annoyed me, so I'm going to try and hit it with a comic hammer, you know, and the cartoon violence. The message is, you know, your life is terrible. Your life has been made terrible because of these things. And whether it's a manosphere, misogynistic message, whether it's a general society nihilistic message, whether it's an anarchist message, but this sort of message of the response to your misery is, you know, violence, or to act that out on people. And I mean, we've seen so many acts from, you know, that horrendous, you know, mass murder in Norway to other shootings that have been kind of inspired by radicalization online of people through different formats. And this is basically the same stuff.
1: So,
27: just
1: to take one example as case in point,
27: format.
1: They use an AI created childlike looking image of a vegetable, which then talks about sort of neo-Nazi style themes. They describe an Atomwaffen division. They talk about nihilistic violence. There's no lives matter. So it is all of the stuff that you would see in the culture wars, but it's put through childish imagery. Is that because it is to appeal to children, or is that because it is to appeal to adults and get around the algorithm?
27: I'd say both. I'd say the people who make this don't really care who it appeals to, so long as it gets out there. But I mean, certainly, taking the Elsagate example, you know, the reason that was used was, again, to get around that algorithm. That the fact that if it's, you know, if there was a chap dressed in an army uniform with swastikas, you know, hanging in the background, it's likely the algorithm would have picked that up, would flag it, and you'd hope that the platforms would take that down. If it's a tomato, you know, a cartoon tomato saying the same message, the algorithm mightn't pick it up. And one assumes, obviously, I don't know exactly, I presume very few people do, because, you know, you'd have to get into the mind of the people that make this stuff. But I mean, that would be the most reasonable explanation, and that's certainly what has happened before.
1: Now, how good, Matthew, are people at dismissing this kind of stuff? Because there's form for it. I mean, some of the cartoons that were released by the Americans in the Second World War were some of the most racist and deliberately propagandizing racist forms of TV and cinema at the time, with a clear intent to turn people at the time against both the Germans and the Japanese. Does it actually work, or do people see through it?
27: This is the problem, and we're into kind of social psychology, and that really depends on how much your society is reinforcing it. So obviously during warfare, you know, and if you were in London and there's bombs coming down on your head, then it's very easy to believe that narrative. So it's the societal context. I suppose in the modern world and where we are, the concern is that it may affect that 5, 6, 10% of the population who feel disaffected, who feel that society in some way has blocked their path to whatever they feel should be their entitled position, and that this is the message as to why they haven't achieved where they are. It plays on their insecurities. It plays on their anger. It plays on their feeling of removed expectations. And then you might get the radicalized violence from there. And I suppose, like, the problem with all this sort of extremist stuff is you don't need to convert the whole... In a war, you need to convert the whole population. But in these circumstances, they only need to convert a very tiny amount of the population, who then can cause a huge amount of chaos.
1: Do you despair to some extent? Because with the amount of stories that we see of the social media giants allowing content that we know to be harmful, that we know to run counter to the democratic process, it is an unending litany at this point.
27: Absolutely. And the problem is, like, we've allowed these technologies and these companies and these products to happen, and they appeared without any regulation. And their default message is anybody can put up on my platform what they want, and the concept is if it's dangerous, then we will take it down. Rather than the default for yourself and your station and other radio stations, which is we have to check what we put up before we put it up for public consumption and make sure that it meets certain standards. And so long as you have that default that, you know, the security and the safety of these platforms is all retrospective. You know, if you see a harmful video, report it, and now we'll take it down. But you're like, but by that stage, how many 100,000 people have seen it? And how many 100,000 of people have, you know, copied it and put it out on multiple platforms? And whether it's extremist pornography, whether it's extremist political messaging, until we have a more prospective method of screening, we're going to constantly keep running into these problems.
1: Matthew, thank you very much. Dr. Matthew Sadlier there, President of the IMO and consultant psychiatrist. Claire is back. She'll be with you in just over 4 minutes. We'll see you tomorrow morning at 7. Bye-bye.
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13: In Dublin, the ISAC is down 112 points at 14165, while in London, the FTSE is down 4 at 10857.
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16: Coming up on the show today, why farmers are dreading another heat wave, more on the huge challenge posed by synthetic drugs, how to encourage your children to be thankful, and what Jeff Bezos could do for Liverpool Football Club. But first, it's time for the very latest news with Shane Beattie.
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13: It's 9 o'clock. Good morning. Rescue teams have been working through the night following a devastating earthquake in Colombia. At least 160 people have died. There are fears the figure could be a lot higher as workers dig through collapsed buildings and homes. Barbara Milo, a charity worker who lives there, says it's been horrific.
23: It was a disaster. It was very long time where we wait to the earth to stop moving. The communications didn't work. Electricity, they didn't have that. Public services were intermittent.
13: Former Donegal All-Ireland winning footballer James McHugh has died in a road crash in Cavan. Mr. McHugh, who was in his early 60s, was in a collision in a involving a car and a van on the N3 between Virginia and Cavan Town yesterday afternoon. A woman in her 60s was seriously injured and airlifted to Beaumont Hospital for treatment. The driver of the van, a man in his 50s, was taken to hospital for minor injuries. James McHugh was a member of Donegal's 1992 All-Ireland Senior Football Championship winning team and also won an All-Star that year. Workers at Flavin's are being balloted for industrial action over a pay deal, according to the Unite Trade Union. The decision to ballot follows a managerial attempt to tie in a new pay agreement to a flexi agreement. The company in Kilmacthomas in Waterford supplies half of the porridge oats eaten at breakfast here. Flavin says it's surprised and disappointed by staff's decision to ballot for industrial action. Flavin says it's committed to reaching a fair and sustainable agreement, and they believe the matters can be resolved through continued constructive engagement. And very warm and humid conditions return this week. Temperatures could hit 29 degrees tomorrow and Thursday. Met Air and meteorologist Rebecca Cantwell says the warm weather isn't expected to last past Friday.
0: Temperatures are on the rise this week, as you say, getting up to between 20 and 27 or 28 degrees over today, tomorrow and Thursday. But then by Friday, a fresher air mass will arrive, and so temperatures will drop off slightly. We're looking at highs on Friday of about 17 to 22 degrees.
13: That's it for now. More at 10.
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0: Good morning. You're welcome to the program. You're listening to the Clare Byrne Show on News Talk. Good to be back with you this morning. And coming up on today's show, Clacton braces itself for a by-election this week, but will Nigel Farage score an own goal?
1: Farage being in Clacton, I rarely ever see him in the town or anywhere in the constituency.
0: Nearly 30 years later, the trial for Tupac's murder gets underway.
2: We just being cautiously optimistic, let the process take its course and see where we land.
0: And from summer trips to never-ending ice cream demands, do we need to teach our children how to be grateful?
3: Hey, Daddy, I want a golden goose.
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0: Plus, more in the race to deal with synthetic drugs, what Jeff Bezos could mean for Liverpool Football Club, and James McLean, will he stay or will he go from Derry City? You can get in touch with us this morning on WhatsApp 087 1400 106 or email clarebyrne@newstalk.com. But first up, we begin with the news that last month was one of the hottest and driest Julys on record, and farms across the country are having to deal with drought conditions that are harming crops and livestock, with more of it to come this week. So what is the lasting impact? IFA President Francie Gorman is with me on the line. Good morning, Francie.
6: Good morning, Claire.
0: I mean, we see the fields with our own eyes, don't we? No matter where we are in the country, any bit of grass at all has turned completely yellow at this stage. It's like looking out at a field of barley or hay. It's very difficult for farmers to cope with this. What's happening?
6: It is in large parts of the country. And I suppose if you were asking me about this 3 weeks ago, our main concern would be about the tillage sector. But obviously, it's an evolving issue. And certainly, we're definitely in an era of different climate patterns. And definitely, the last 3 weeks, we weren't quite expecting that we'd have the lack of rain that we have. It's probably unprecedented. And what it's done at farm level is, in certain parts of the country, particularly in the east and the southeast, farmers are beginning to get stuck into their winter fodder stocks. And what we're looking for is the National Fodder and Food Security Committee to be convened. It was set up, I think, in 2022 under the chairmanship of Mike McGann, just to be able to get a handle on exactly what the situation is. There certainly is fodder stocks in parts of the country and not in others, and to see how we can maybe incentivize and advise farmers to stretch the resources they have to make sure that when we head into the winter, that we'll have adequate supplies going into the winter.
0: So it was first set up in 2022, which was to deal with the crisis, wasn't it, that we had in fodder supplies at the time. And it involved finding places that had additional or surplus fodder and moving them around the country in an efficient way.
6: Absolutely correct. And also to see how we could enhance those stocks, maybe through the likes of sowing catch crops. At that time, they were incentivized by the department. There was an incentive put in place to support the transport of fodder from one part of the country to the other. And I think initially, before we decide on concrete measures, we need to have a real assessment of exactly the situation we're in. And if it's not done, there's the possibility that this is a kind of open-ended at the moment. We're looking at another week to 10 days of weather like this. And if we don't be proactive about it now, we could be dealing with a worse situation in 3 weeks' time or a month's time.
0: Maybe it's worth explaining how this is working, you know, how it is affecting farmers, because the cows would be turned out to graze and the grass isn't there. And so the farmers are having to supplement their diets. Isn't that what's happening?
6: Yeah, exactly. And at this time of the year, we generally feed our livestock on grass, which is the absolutely cheapest form of feeding your livestock. It also it enhances both at production level, both in dairy cows and beef cattle. They thrive really well. What we're having to do now is feed them with our winter fodder supplies at a time of the year when most farmers will be looking at maybe the level of work required to be done on farms wouldn't be the busiest time of the year. We'd have our straw finished. Some farmers would be looking to maybe get off for a few days before kids get back to school. So at a time when maybe they were hoping to get a break, some of them are in full winter feeding mode. And like, if you were feeding, if you had 100 dairy cows today, it wouldn't be a stretch to say that the extra cost of feeding those cows per day on that farm would be €400 per day. So it's a cost issue as well, at a time when milk prices are not where we'd like them, at a time where

0: beef prices are not where we'd like them. And as I said earlier, in the tillage sector, at a time when grain prices are at a level that is going to see more farmers exiting the business, that's the impact that the weather has had. And what we want to do, we want to see, like, to be proactive about it, we want to see the Fodder and Food Security Committee set up. We want to see farmers getting best advice on how they can deal with this, how they can deal with spreading their fertiliser later on in the year. And we do want to see the Minister support the initiative from Commissioner Hansen, the European Commissioner for Agriculture, on fertiliser, where they can co-fund the 15 million euro fund that we'll get from the Commission to a maximum of 2%, and that would help cash flow on farms at the moment if that was enacted.
1: Explain that to me now. That would be what, the government adding to an EU fund in order for it to be used here? What is that you're referring to there?
0: Correctly, I spoke in the European Parliament's Agricultural Committee about it about 3 weeks ago. Commissioner Hansen, on foot of concerns about fertiliser availability and the price of fertiliser, has the European Commission have put in place a fund of 540 million that can be co-funded to the maximum of 200% by our government. Out of that 540 million, we would get 15 million. So the government would need to co-fund it, would need to find 30 million to be able to co-fund it to the maximum. And we believe that that measure could be done based on last year's fertiliser usage, and it would enhance cash flow on farms that will probably struggle to be able to purchase fertiliser in the our purchase feed in this current environment, because we do believe that there is feed in the country, but we need to know where it is and be proactive about get the move from A to B.
1: Because ultimately, if a farmer with 100 cows is paying, based on the numbers you gave us there, an additional 2,800 euro a week to feed them, to keep them going, that's going to end up at the consumer's door, isn't it?
0: It will, and it will ultimately, what has happened here as well, the cost of fertiliser, I think, has really concentrated farmers' minds in the cost of it at farm level, resulting in less of it being spent. So we do need to look at how we can maximise our grass growth production across the summer period, to make sure that we have buffers of grass there, maybe, that sometimes farmers will be facing looking at having in the autumn. So I think across the board, like, there's no question we have changed climate patterns. And I think we learned a lot from 2018. And we need to just make sure that we go back and see how we're farming, that we can get the advice out to farmers on how best to handle this situation. As I said, I don't think we're in a crisis situation yet. Some individual farms, we definitely are. But in general, I think the fodder is there to be able, in the country at the moment, to be able to sort this issue out. Uh-huh. It's just a matter of getting our ducks in a row and doing it right.
1: But if this is going to happen year after year, you're saying now that farmers accept that this is due to climate change, and we're going to have drier summers, we're going to have more drought-like conditions, there's going to have to be a big shift in what we do.
0: I think, look, we do accept that there is unquestionably a question about changed climate patterns, no doubt about that. Then you get into the blame game, who's to blame? Like, what we do is, well, we have share a large percentage of producing the emissions in this country. We have adopted the MAC curve, the Chagas MAC curve, on how we reduce our emissions. We're definitely heading in the right direction. We're definitely going to go further than any other sector in reaching our targets, but we do need to do better, and we do need to see, can we adopt how we farm, how we spread our fertiliser, to make sure that not alone do we have buffers of winter feed, but do we have buffers of grass available to us during the summer when we need it. Are we over-reliant,
1: Francie, on livestock and on dairy, you know, and perhaps a change needs to happen from that perspective?
0: I don't think so. I think if you look back at the livestock numbers in the country, we had 250,000 more cattle in the country 5 years ago than we have today. So I think what we need to do is, we probably need, and that's why the committee needs to meet, we need to have a look at how best we can adapt our farming practices to be able to cope better with the changed climate patterns. It's not rocket science. It's something that we're well capable of doing. And as I said earlier, there is no question that aside from the physical work in trying to look after our livestock at a time of the year when we we thought we'd have a much less work burden. It is going to impose significant cash flow problems on farms. And if we end up in a situation heading into the winter where we're not able to maybe make more fodder, and you got into a spring where milk prices and beef prices were depressed again, that cash flow problem would reach a different level. Okay. So it's about being proactive about it and heading it off at the pass.
1: Just going back though to what we farm in this country, given the changing conditions, I have a listener who says, I'm just back from a holiday in Brittany. There were no cattle visible at all. Maybe this climate crisis will force our farmers and government to do the right thing and destock. We don't need to be exporting 90% of our milk at the expense of our climate. And that comes back to what I'm saying to you, Francie. Like, are we at the stage or getting to the stage where we need to look at what we are doing here? You know, in terms of intensive livestock and dairy farming, that's just not going to work if these conditions continue.
0: I think it will work. I think we need to adopt how we handle these conditions. And if you look across Europe, and it's a concern for the Commission, livestock numbers in Europe have dropped, 7 million head in the last 10 years. We now have a situation where we can't depend.
1: Why though?
0: Primarily because the money wasn't in the business to be able to sustain it, and we've lost farmers. That's why the Commissioner are continually focusing and talking about generational renewal now. The supports weren't put in place. I mean, we're into a new CAP, multi-financial framework, budget negotiations at European level, and there's no willingness from the governments across Europe to support the CAP budget in a way that needs to support food production. And I mean, Claire, while we produce a large percentage of the emissions, the one thing we do as farmers, we produce 100% of the food. Mm-hmm. And there is an issue around food security.
1: Though.
0: And we produce it, absolutely. And we produce it here in conditions that don't exist in the rest of the world, but to be able to produce it efficiently from a production point of view and an emissions point of view.
1: The conditions are changing. Isn't that the whole basis of our conversation? Like, the conditions are very definitely, we can all see it with our own eyes, changing in this country. And my question to you is, should we be changing what we're farming because of that?
0: No, I think we need to change how we farm a little bit. And the conditions are changing, but they're changing at a more rapid pace in other parts of the world. And we need to be able to produce food, not just to feed people here in this country, but to feed people across the world. And if we can't produce food in the parts of the world that are able to do it the most in the most efficient manner, where do we go? And it's been well highlighted both at United Nations level and from there back.
1: Will we change what we
0: eat? Prioritise food production.
1: We change what we eat.
0: We can, but we do know that the proteins produced through milk and meat production, it's the most efficient way to produce high quality protein that people need in their diet. So I think we, as a country, we are well set up to be able to produce milk and beef and grain in a manner that other countries can't produce produce it like us, and we need to do it in the I think to the maximum, but in the most efficient way possible with regards to our emissions. And that is our ambition as farmers. That's why we are hell bent trying to meet our climate change targets. And one of the points about it, I think, Claire, is we're not probably going to meet ultimately the targets that are set for us. We'll get further down the road than any other sector. But because we don't ultimately meet that target, it's going to be seen as a failure. And that's a pity, because farmers have put in a huge amount of work and that won't be recognised then.
1: Okay, now there's another story in the papers today, which some of our listeners are getting in touch about and ask me about it. That's on the fuel support scheme, the fuel income support scheme, 80 million set aside by the government, 64 million of it hasn't been claimed. Why is that? Do you understand why, Francie?
0: I absolutely do. There's two reasons. The main reason would be, I think, that there was a cut-off limit of €100 for if you couldn't claim more than €100, you weren't going to be paid. So there was a huge number of small farmers. I think around 30,000 applicants went in, and we would have maybe 120,000 farmers in the country that put in a basic payment application. So there were a huge number of farmers, because their usage was so small, they couldn't apply for them, wouldn't be paid. I always had personally a fear myself that the scheme would be undersubscribed, and I made that point at the time that it needed to be done in a way that all the money was drawn down. I didn't think it would be undersubscribed to the level it is, but I think it's really, really important, Claire, that that money is kept in the agricultural sector. It's needed, and we've met the department on this.
1: But this is what the whole war was about earlier in the year, the fuel protest. This was the money that was set aside for that. And people will see now that it hasn't been claimed. I mean, you're talking about people not getting it who were claiming around 100 euro. I mean, that wasn't going to break the bank either way, was it?
0: Well, it would certainly go a long way to using up a certain amount of the budget. As I said earlier, I always felt that there was a danger that this would be undersubscribed. Now, we have made it quite clear to the department, and I think the willingness is there, that there may well be spikes in fuel prices between now and the end of the year, and that money is there in this budgetary cycle. It has to be kept inside in that in the Department of Agriculture to support further fuel price increases between now and the end of the year. And there is the issue then that the department have to grapple with how do they support fertilizer at farm level, and we believe that consideration should also be given to supporting that fertilizer plan that I outlined earlier for Commissioner Hanson. But the key thing is, Claire, that money is needed in the agricultural sector, and that it remains there, and it's there to support farmers, whether it's fuel or fertilizer.
1: Was it needed then if it hasn't been claimed?
0: Absolutely, it was needed. There is no question about that. And if you look at, if particularly on the contractor side, a lot of farmers now would use specialist contractors to do a lot of their work, and certainly they would have benefited to a larger degree than most farmers in how much money they drew down. But we did make the point at the time that farmers should be allowed to pick the 5 month period that they wanted to apply for. The department didn't go there, but they did say that in drawing it down that the way they have, that if there was a further need for subvention later on in the year, if you've already applied for the scheme based on the 5 month average, they can now say we're going to widen that out to 8 months of the 12. So the figures are there, and there should be no problem with the department going back and paying anybody that applied for the fuel subsidy based on 8 months or 9 months instead of 5. And they should go back and look at the fuel usage for the smaller users that didn't reach the 1,000. So if you were going to draw down 100 euro, you would have to use 1,000 litres of fuel in the year. And there are a lot of farmers in parts of the country, maybe in hill areas, that wouldn't have that level of usage. So they need to go back and see how can they support those farmers and pay them on it as well.
1: What you're saying is if there's 60 million there unclaimed, that it needs to stay in the Department of Agriculture, because it's highly likely, you're saying, that farmers will need it as we go through the year, whether it is for fuel or to help now with this crisis when it comes to fodder and the weather. Francie, we'll leave it there for now. Lots of reaction coming in to that. Keep it coming. Our WhatsApp number, 087 1400 106. So many people getting in touch on that one. Meet our target, says one, are you mad? We all know you fight every single attempt to reduce emissions, derogation, herd numbers. You've been forced screaming and kicking to any small changes that have been gained. There are some who would make that argument, but then the farmers will always say, look at the airline industries. There is nothing has been asked from aviation. Everything has been asked for farmers. So if you think that they've given little, they certainly have given more than aviation has. But keep the messages coming. Back after this break.
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1: Well, as the heat waves continue, people are soaking up the sun, but advice has been issued now that some painkillers like ibuprofen increase the risk of sunburn. I'm joined by pharmacist at the Vital Pharmacy Group and health advocate at wondercare.ie, Sheena Mitchell. Good morning, Sheena.
14: Good morning.
1: I think a lot of people will be surprised to hear this about ibuprofen, a very common painkiller, that it can increase the risk of sunburn.
14: Yes, absolutely. And it's not just painkillers which can cause this problem. So certain medicines, I suppose, can act a bit like a sponge for the sun's rays. They actually help to soak up the UV and then re-release that energy into your skin. And the effect this has is that you can burn a little bit faster or more easily than you normally would. Now, for medications like ibuprofen and naproxen, common painkillers, that generally is more associated with kind of regular long-term use. So it's not something we see a huge amount of, but we do see it a lot with some antibiotics, particularly ones used to treat acne, which people might be on long-term. And also some arthritis medications like methotrexate. Even things, a lot of people now are using retinol and retinoids for their skin for anti-aging effects and to reduce acne. And that can kind of perpetuate this risk as well, along as even some blood pressure medications and some older antipsychotic medications. So I will say this, if your medicine is affected, it will be noted on your leaflet, your little patient information leaflet that comes in the box. So you can have a look at that and see, or ask your pharmacist if your one is, you know, potentially a risk factor for increased burn. Yeah.
1: I imagine a lot of the medications that you have mentioned there, people will have been on them probably long term, and so they might be less likely to be reading the instructions or the warnings, because you do that maybe when you get them first and then you might just carry on.
14: Yeah, absolutely. And we know that, you know, we'll definitely, if I'm even taking two paracetamol here myself, I certainly am treating the leaflet because I'm aware of the general gist. But it is important. And I think, look, the advice actually is fairly universal. Like, we know the advice is the same for if you were protecting from the UV rays for skin cancer. And that's something, you know, that's Ireland's most common cancer. So this is something we should all be doing. So popping on the sun cream and using a high factor, something with an SPF 30 or even 50 is great. And one thing I'd say is the for the medication, the UV protection that you're looking for is UVA. So it's not just the SPF number you're looking for. You're also looking for UVA in a little circle on the container. And that means that it will help to reduce the risk if you're taking medication that can cause photosensitivity. And the other thing is, I suppose it's really important that we look at risks and benefits all the time. And this is not a reason to avoid taking your medication. If you have any fears, obviously chat to your local pharmacist or your doctor, but never stop medication because of this. It's just maybe have a bit more caution and stay out of the midday sun. In Ireland, you know, we're great when we go on holidays at slathering on sun cream, but at home we can be a bit more laissez-faire about it. And there are a lot of people, you were just speaking to the farmers, for example, they're a group along with people like construction workers who are routinely outdoors and maybe just aren't in the habit of putting it on. And we are experiencing a lot more extended spells of good weather. But even 80% of the UV rays can pass through cloud. And sometimes I think we forget that. So we do need to protect our skin.
1: It can be expensive, though. I mean, what you're telling us is that people who are taking these medications should be doing what all of us should be doing all of the time. But some people will look at the types of sun creams that you have mentioned there, the really good ones. They're pricey.
14: Some are, and I would say watch out for marketing, because obviously, you know, some products will claim kind of the moon, sun and stars. But we know that if it has that UVA circle, actually it's going to give you enough of that protection. That's guaranteed. And look at the SPF as well. You don't necessarily need one that's going to be as cosmetically nice and thus expensive. So a basic sun cream that offers those two things, that's all you need. And then, of course, you know, if ongoing sun care is an issue, you could even buy something like a UV long sleeve top that might help. And they can be quite reasonable now and might be, you know, another option for people who have to be out in the sun.
1: Just going back to the medicines, though, there are other ways, you know, before you even take it, that they can be affected by the heat, right? They can degrade, can they, if they're left in the sunlight, in the direct sunlight?
14: Yeah, and that's an important point. So in pharmacy, for example, we're always very careful. Medications are stored below 25 degrees because over that there is a risk to the stability of them. And the other thing is that they need to be kept out of direct sunlight. So, you know, some people will have medication and they might realize it's kind of sitting just inside a sunny windowsill. Or if they're in the car can get very hot, or even in a bathroom, you know, the temperature can raise and you can get a lot of humidity in there. So it's really important to keep them kind of in a press, out of sunlight, where the sun can't get at them, and do try and store them in their original box, because there are some medications that have little kind of desiccant drying, you know, agents within the packaging itself. And the foil generally is also to protect from sun damage. So keeping any medications that need to be in the fridge, and then keeping everything else kind of in a press out of the way of sun. And actually, you're right, like, even there are other ways that the heat can affect medication. And one way would be by your ability to regulate your own body's temperature. So your body, you know, can be, I suppose, less able to keep cool and less able to stay hydrated. So a lot of people on maybe blood pressure medication, they might be on diuretics. So people also need to make sure they're taking, you know, adequate water at this time as well. So, and even things like antihistamines can be a little bit dehydrating.
1: Drying,
14: Okay,
1: so a lot of that advice, really, it's common. It's for all of us, but for people who are on certain medications, they need to keep the fluids going and they need to make absolutely sure that they're well protected from the sun.
14: That's it.
1: Thank you very much, Sheena Mitchell there, who's the owner of the Milltown Pharmacy, a member of the Vital Pharmacy Group, on advice on medication in the heat. Now it's time for this.
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1: 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From summer camps to day trips to the big foreign holiday, parents are really trying to do it all to occupy their children in the summer. But how often have you heard, I'm bored, since the schools broke for summer? So the question we're asking today is, are our little treasures truly grateful for all of the effort that we put in? And if they're not, how do we teach them to have gratitude? Claire Crowe is with me, member of the Psychological Society of Ireland. Good morning, Claire.
16: Good morning.
1: So I think a lot of people who are trying to create the special memories with their children this summer are feeling this, you know, that nothing is really working, nothing is making them happy. Is that normal? Is that...
16: That's so normal.
1: Is it?
16: And the thing
1: it's not because they're spoiled.
16: It's not. It's absolutely not. It's a normal part of childhood. And it's that piece where we mix gratitude as a personality trait. We think you either have it or you don't. But actually, it's a skill that children learn over time. So it's not something they're born with. We have to give them the concept and the scaffolding around it. There's lovely developmental research around that idea of notice, think, feel, do. So gratitude is not the same as a simple thank you. It's a much more complex psychological process. So you have to notice that something is done. You have to feel that appreciation with it. And there has to be that do, like, what response will I give to it? So there's lots of pieces to it. And in order to do all those things, I need to have perspective taking. I need to have an appreciation of things I have and things that I don't have. So these are complex skills. And, you know, we're working with kids who have that egocentricity where things are about them. So it's hard to always for them to have that perspective of thinking about the other person.
1: Mm-hmm. You mentioned there that it's not just about saying thank you, but is it important to teach your children to say thank you and please and all of those things?
16: Absolutely. So I'm unequivocal on this, but saying thank you is a pro-social behaviour. So I absolutely, you know that look that we give our children when they get something, say thank you to this. But that's not the same as them experiencing gratitude. And I'm okay with that being a different distinction. So I want the thank you. So in that moment, what I would do is, you know, if I'm kind of helping the child along, I'll say, look, Granny has got a new, Harry Potter Lego. Granny must have remembered that you were reading the Harry Potter books. And Granny has gone to the shops to find something that you would like. So I'm already building this narrative around it to help my child, who doesn't maybe play with Lego, notice that there was other pieces that went into that. So it's not, I'm not saying to them, tell Granny you love the Lego, because that would invalidate their emotion. But I am giving the context of Granny did lots of work, and I am absolutely expecting a thank you.
1: Even though you may not like Lego, there are reasons why this Lego has appeared that we want you to see.
16: Yeah, if Granny's in front of me, I'm going to give that nice scaffolding around Granny going around it. Afterwards, I'm also going to say, you know, I'm really glad that you said thank you. It's important. I'm going to really reestablish why we did it. I may also give the child permission, you know, Granny gave us a gift receipt. Do you want to change it? If that's part of it. But it's the difference between a pro-social behaviour that we're always teaching our children, which is manners.
1: And can I ask you what you would do if the child didn't say thank you to Granny and said, I don't like Lego?
16: Okay.
1: What do you do? What do you do there?
16: Absolutely. I would say, it's hard when you don't like Lego, but Granny has gone to a lot of effort. So even if you don't like this Lego, we are going to say thank you. So I'm not telling them, say you should love it. I'm not saying you should feel this. I'm saying you say thank you because that's what's expected in our family. So again, it's a distinction. So we're teaching the manners piece, but we're not saying you have to be grateful for this. But then I know you're going to ask then, how are we building gratitude then? Because that's different. Gratitude, you know, for that child with Lego, if kids are constantly getting things, it's hard to be grateful. So, you know, we're primed from our own experience as parents where we didn't get as much things as children now. You know, we can see that.
1: Well, I think this is what is at the root of all of this and all of our fears, that we're giving them too much, and that's why they're either overwhelmed or they just don't appreciate it.
16: Yeah. And it's like those two things are, both of those are right. But we can't bring them back into our childhood. They can't have the childhood of the 70s or 80s or 90s where there wasn't as much stuff. But what we can do is put in effort and contribution to it. So I had a parent recently tell me, you know, they went on this really extravagant holiday, and as soon as they got to the hotel, their kid went, oh my God, like there's... I was like, we're so far from the pool and I can't believe I have to share a room. And immediately that parent was like, oh my God, I've planned this holiday. Mm-hmm. We put so much money into it and I'm immediately met with this kind of ingratitude.
1: And you're on edge.
16: And you're on edge. And, you know, and in that moment, every parent can relate to, you know, I didn't have this when I was a child. You're dying to say those things. You're so lucky. So many people don't get these holidays. They're on the tip of your tongue. But actually, what I would say is, let's bring effort and contribution into it. So the best way to help your child to appreciate what you've done in those summer holidays plannings is to bring them as part of it. So when you're booking the holiday, have them come and, you know, pick the cabin with you, or is that close to the pool? What do you think? Which one? Like, let them be really part of it. Let them see how much work it is. Because a lot of the work we do for summer holidays planning is invisible. You know, you book the ferries, you book the campsites, whatever it is, but they don't realise all the hours you've spent comparing sites and doing all those things. Let them be part of it. That effort helps. And then let them contribute. So if your teenager is looking at things with you and says, oh my gosh, there's a water park and there is, you know, jet skiing, let's do those. Say, yeah, those sound like really good things to do in our holiday, but how could you contribute? Because we can't do it all. And I really mean it, regardless of your finances, I would say pair it back, let them contribute. So if that teenager has lots of clothes, say, you know, could we put something, like, what could we do with all your clothes? Could we put something on Vinted? Could we make some money to pay for this really extravagant holiday that you want? So, because then they're much more likely to enjoy that activity because they've, you know, they've contributed
1: so
16: to it.
1: With both things, involving them in the planning and asking them to contribute a little bit, you're helping them to see the value in something as opposed to just handing it over.
16: Yeah. Yeah. Do you ever watch your child in a shop when they have their own money and how they labour over buying something because they've saved that money
1: up? If it's mommy's money, they just spend. Michael Jackson.
16: Yeah. So exactly. They just can't buy enough. So it really is that piece about slowing it down for them. You know, there's a lovely psychological concept called savouring. And that's where, you know, you might look at, if we think of it like, I often think of it around a sunset, you know, where you look and go, oh my gosh, isn't that gorgeous? But that's a really nice way to cultivate gratitude. And part of that is modeling it. So the nice thing about this is, you know, if we're trying to work on gratitude with our children, it's going to have a really lovely impact for us as parents. So if you as a parent start deciding, I'm going to start noticing what's good and commenting on it. You know, oh, that lady let me out in the traffic today. It can be the smallest thing, but really building that narrative in your family around, I've noticed what's good, I've named it. That can really help your child along.
1: Lots of comments coming in, Claire. Yeah. Let's come to some of them. And this is a question. I'm struggling with explaining to my teenage and young adult children the concept of gratitude, or as I prefer to frame it, appreciation. I feel it always comes across in a way that lands poorly with them, in that they feel they're now beholden to me as a parent, which is not the point at all. What is the best way to frame it for that age group?
16: Okay. I love that question because, you know, the temptation is to give that lecture or the talk around it. But lecture doesn't create an experience of gratitude. So, and that's what that mom really wants to get to, or that dad really wants to get to. So one thing that's really nice is to cultivate experiences in their world. You know, we live in a country where there is so much complexity and challenge for people if we choose to zone into it. So for example, with that teenager, I might sit and ask them, you know, do you have anyone in your class from Ukraine, or how the children from Gaza settling in? Start noticing things in their world. I would like bring it, like, you know, we have lots of homeless people on the streets. I would let them see me, you know, like give a sandwich or money to a homeless person. I don't need to comment on it, but let them notice the things that we're doing that say, you know, you're not coming back to the car and saying, gosh, you know, aren't you lucky you have a house to live in now? But what you're actually showing is there are other people in the world, because, you know, teenage life, they have that, you know, gorgeous egocentricity. That's their psychological state. It is to protect them. They need that. But what this family are trying to do is to bring other things into that perspective.
1: So it's modelling. It's modelling gratitude.
16: It is modelling gratitude. And like charity work is a really nice way to do it. You know, like bring other people's experiences into their world. Make their world a little bit like, I always get nervous of, you know, kids who only see one type of population, you know, kids that are, you know, maybe very affluent and don't see other roles of life, I would bring those other models of life into my kids' world, like create it so that they, so that, you know, so you're not given the lecture, you're given the experience, and experience will cultivate a sense of gratitude. And it's, one of the other psychological pieces around it is around that habit of attention. You're getting them to notice things that are going on. We are primed evolutionary to think about, you know, what's bad. So we will say, oh my God, there's no Wi-Fi here, or I've had such a hard day, or she was mean to me, whatever it is. And that's just, that's for survival. We're meant to notice what's bad. So gratitude is actually teaching you to notice what is good. So it's counterintuitive for us. So it's not, it doesn't come naturally for most of us. So it's a skill we have to learn. So this parent, that our kids don't have it naturally, doesn't mean that she's a bad parent or that she has bad kids.
1: They have to practice it.
16: They have to practice it.
1: Okay. Here's another one. I always said to my children that if they're bored, I'll find lots of things to help with that.
16: Yeah.
1: Cutting the grass, ironing, stripping beds, watering plants, cleaning outdoors. It's amazing how quickly the boredom disappears. I believe it's very important that children learn to amuse themselves and to be creative themselves. Saying yes to everything is not parenting. Is that the answer to I'm bored though, finding them jobs?
16: Yeah, there's really nice research on that too. Because boredom is like, for me, I think when I talk to parents, it's a real trigger word, isn't it? I'm bored. I know for me in my household, I'm bored.
1: Drives you mad, doesn't it?
16: It drives me mad.
1: Yeah. I wish I had time to be bored.
16: Yeah, exactly, exactly. And actually, I had a lovely conversation with someone yesterday who talked about going to the playground with their child and then coming back and their child immediately said, I'm bored. So it is so hard. And that parent's plan is not a bad plan, to say, okay, if you're bored, we will find something to do. I tend to try not to give an immediate response. So, you know, because I'm bored can often be rewarded with, oh, would you like to go for a walk? Do you want to go for a run? Let's play a game. You know, you're constantly striving to please your child. I'd say pull back from that immediately. So I would just acknowledge it. Oh, that must be tough. That must be tough that you're bored. And I'm not saying that isn't met with another, but I said I'm bored because it often is. And then it's like, well, what would you like to do? Bring it back to your child, because you getting into solutions for them won't resolve it. And actually, I'm quite okay with that parent's perspective of, sure, and
1: jobs.
16: If you can't think of anything, actually, I have loads to do. Could you help me with the gardening? Could you? I might be inclined to maybe say, we'll do this together. But I mean, probably they don't really want to do that either.
1: You get a grunt. Depends on the age of the child. I mean, the younger ones might like to help you out, but you might get a grunt and a shoulder shrug from the older ones.
16: And I'm very forgiving with I'm bored with smaller children, because generally what that means is I don't have the words to say, you know, for that parent I spoke with yesterday, her child saying I'm bored at the playground probably means I was having loads of fun and now there's nothing to do and I don't like this as much. And they don't have the language.
1: They don't really understand the concept of bored. It's
16: exactly.
1: Just a word that they use to fill a gap.
16: Yeah.
1: Whereas the older ones, it can really get under your skin because you're thinking you're sitting there and you're bored. You want to look at the state of your room.
16: Yeah, yeah, absolutely. And it's like, it's okay to say, look, it's really hard to feel bored. You know, do you want to come up with something or will I? I get it.
1: Liam's been in touch. Our lads told us they were bored when we were on holiday, so I said okay, and I never brought them away again.
16: Oh God, okay.
1: We went on our own. Well done, Liam. That's just some tough justice there. I don't know, Claire, if you'd agree with that. I won't even ask you. The easiest solution is to make sure you have a Scottish parent, male or female. The value of gratitude is a gene. We all inherit being Scottish, especially the value of money and the value of just how hard it is to earn a penny. I'd say a lot of Irish parents are like that too, which is why we have a lot of this conflict here, because we didn't have much in the 70s and the 80s and the 90s, as you said.
16: Yeah, no, it's a real cultural societal experience. And that parent is absolutely right. The Scottish and Irish cultures are very linked that way. But what's interesting when we look at other kind of ancient civilizations or previous cultures, you know, gratitude practices were very much a part of life. So sitting around an open fire, like sharing at like a moment of the day, like those things were part of many cultures across the world. So actually we always learned how to practice gratitude because it didn't come innately. And as a human species, you know, we always learned traits that would help us to work together in a system. So, you know, if you're out there thinking, God, my children are so ungrateful, remember that they are only learning it. It is okay. And at any stage, they can learn it. And I think a lovely thing to do to really instill it in the family is to kind of have a review at the end of the day. So like for smallies, I would say, like, what made you smile today? And when they're getting into primary school, I might say, what made you happy? Or was there anything good? And for my teenagers, I might just say, did you notice something good? Or was there good and bad? But I'm giving them scaffolds around, and I'm always giving what's good in my day. And I'll be honest, like, if I've had a terrible day, I'll say, I had a terrible day, but I had this one good moment when, I got to sit and have a coffee in the peace. And there is, like, one of my, like, favourite groups of children are the kids who want to tell you the harsh story. You know those kids who are, like, old people already? And you ask them, what was good about today? And they go, well, they give a list of all the bad things. But that's, if you have one of those kids, listen to it. You know, absolutely stay in that moment and listen to all the bad things. Because by the time they get to the bottom of the bad things, you know, validated, whatever it is, then you can say, oh God, was there anything good in the day? Because you're teaching that habit of attention. And actually that kid, more than all the other kids, needs to learn that habit of finding something good. So we're not saying your life is perfect, everything's great. What we are saying is things are tough, but if you can find that one good moment, you know, that'll really help you. There's lovely research to show that kids who are grateful, who learn gratitude, have, you know, more pro-social behaviours, better social skills, you know, higher happiness levels in adulthood. So it's a really good value to instill in our children.
1: Claire, thank you so much. Dr. Claire Crowe, one of the good moments of our day, one of the highlights of our day as always. Claire is a member of the Psychological Society of Ireland. Coming up next, will we finally get the answer to Tupac's death 30 years ago?
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1: Now, the trial has begun in Las Vegas of a man accused of one of the most high-profile unresolved murders in the United States. Rapper Tupac Shakur was murdered 30 years ago while he was in Vegas to see a Mike Tyson fight. And now, the one-time leader of a gang is accused of ordering his shooting. Caroline Frost, entertainment journalist, joins me on the line with more on this. Good morning, Caroline. Caroline, can you hear me?
25: Hello.
1: Ah, hi, Caroline. Thanks for being with us. So let's go right back, actually, to 1996, because there was a feud, wasn't there, between two groups that ultimately led to the Tupac shooting. Can you just tell us what happened at that time and the sort of myth and legend that grew up around it?
0: Sure. Well, I mean, this is now, where are we? Gosh, 30 years. And I don't feel like a week goes by without a fresh Tupac documentary, either tapping into his music or into, as you say, this battle for dominance between East and West Coast. I mean, it was both fueled by the music, but also the legend that grew up around the rivalry in no small way contributed to the popularity of the music. I think the reason that Tupac was so influential was because he transcended that, because he was very glamorous. I mean, he was as damaged as any of the other rappers, but he sang about that, he wrote about it. And of course, he was courted by more mainstream stars because of his coolness and his glamour. So people like Madonna brought him center stage. And also he was very good friends with, childhood sweethearts, with Jada Pinkett Smith. So his legend kind of grew in his own life. Time. And as we know, when people are taken from us early and prematurely, then they become these kind of mythical Che Guevara figures. And that's what's happened with Tupac Shakur. And here we are 30 years later, so many documentaries about what went on in that Las Vegas shooting in 1996. All sorts of famous names involved, the notorious B.I.G., Puff Daddy, as he was known then, now Diddy, now Sean Combs. And so I think it will go on. I mean, there are people thinking this is one big stitch up just to close the case, but it is the first time that somebody has actually stood on trial for the murder of a very, very high profile public figure and still controversial to this day.
1: Because for a lot of years, I mean, for all of these years, the investigation didn't really go anywhere. It was stuck in the mud, wasn't it?
0: Yes, I think there was a sort of sense that people knew a lot of information that they weren't willing to share. Now, of course, what we've seen in these sort of gang-on-gang warfares is that revenge is taken swiftly and brutally. So I think there's been a sort of a murder cast over it. Various people, I mean, Nick Broomfield, no less, you know, a very esteemed documentary maker, he waded into this and came away with the impression that even the police knew far more than they were ever saying. So, I mean, it's quite remarkable. I guess it's now, nearly 1.5 generations later, and perhaps people are getting into their dotage and think they've got slightly less to lose. And some of the most threatening figures in that whole ecosystem have either passed away themselves or been locked up for other crimes. So perhaps it's looking a little bit safer than it was to speak out. Hence, it's come to this day in court.
1: Well, the man who's on trial is 63 years old. This is Duane Davis. And he is accused not of pulling the trigger, but of ordering the killing and of purchasing the weapon that was used in the killing. And the charges that he's facing, they come from, you mentioned the documentaries, there was a book written about Davis as well, and it is alleged that he admitted handing the gun over in that book. Now, he says that the book was written ultimately without his permission and that he didn't say what it is alleged he said. But this is how he has ended up before the courts. Is it expected that this will be a lengthy trial, that this will be a trial that will close the book on the Tupac murder?
0: Okay, first question, I think it will be quite lengthy because so many witnesses, second-hand, third-hand witnesses, as you say, it came out of a book, so the circumstances of the book being written and how it was sourced will be very much under the magnifying glass. And of course, it's now a 30-year-old crime, so memories will be quite inevitably slightly murkier than they would if it happened last week. If it closes the door, oh gosh, no. And I have to be slightly cynical as a entertainment journalist and say that also that there's too much money in these things staying open. We've seen the same with Elvis. There are many people who still think that Elvis Presley is alive, variously living on Mars or in Michigan. And of course, the most original sort of example of this would be the JFK assassination. To this day, where are we now? This is now 60 years on. That chapter has not been closed. So there's no reason to suggest that anybody will satisfactorily walk away from the Tupac Shakur trial thinking, that's that story finished and done with to anybody's satisfaction. Certainly not the filmmakers who want to carry on making films out of such a... I use the word iconic very rarely, but I think he probably deserves that tag.
1: Mm-hmm. Well, especially Caroline, because we're not dealing with the person here who ultimately pulled the trigger. So, you know, even... we don't know how this trial is going to go, but let's say there is a guilty verdict. We're still not going to know who the person was who fired the shot.
0: No, and I mean, that's a whole other sort of source of intrigue for filmmakers, writers, investigators to go down another rabbit warren. And there are so many people there. I've watched all of these documentaries, and some of these people aren't even named. They just sort of say, oh, there was another man there. You know, and of course, it's all set in a sort of murky world, which we happen to, I mean, I call myself a mainstreamer. It's all relative, but we happen to have tapped into this culture of gangland violence, of rivalry between warring gangs that go through generations, just because of the music. It so happened that rap came along at that time and was a dominant genre and a dominant cultural force. And so we got to know about these people. And we probably would never have even heard of any of this violence had it not been the case that a cut two or three figures sort of popped their heads up out of that whole system and became so world renowned.
1: All right, Caroline, we'll leave it there. Thank you very much. That's Caroline Frost. That trial is underway in Las Vegas. It started yesterday and it's expected to run for about a month. We're coming up to news.
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1: 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And could Anfield be sponsored by Amazon? What Jeff Bezos could mean for Liverpool. First though, here's Shane with the news.
3: Across Ireland, this is the home of conversation that counts. 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
30: Good morning. Rescue teams have been working through the night following an earthquake in Colombia. At least 160 people have died, although there are fears the figure could be a lot higher as workers dig through collapsed buildings and homes. Barbara Milo is a charity worker who lives there.
31: It was a disaster. It was a very long time where we wait to the earth to stop moving. The communications didn't work. Electricity, they didn't have that. Public services were intermittent.
30: A cyclist in her 80s, seriously injured in a crash in Kildare yesterday, has died. The collision with a car happened on the R414 Rathangan Road in Monastrevin. She was rushed to the Mater Hospital in Dublin, but has since died from her injuries. And Met Éireann has issued a high temperature warning for all of Leinster and County Tipperary as very warm and humid conditions return. The status yellow warning is in place from 6am tomorrow until 6am on Friday. The forecaster's warning of temperatures above 27 degrees and nighttime temperatures of over 15 degrees. Met Éireann meteorologist Rebecca Cantwell says the warm weather isn't expected to last.
7: Temperatures are on the rise this week, as you say, getting up to between 20 and 27 or 28 degrees over today, tomorrow and Thursday. But then by Friday, a fresher air mass will arrive, and so temperatures will drop off slightly. We're looking at highs on Friday of about 17 to 22 degrees.
30: 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More at 11.
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11: Good morning, I'm Cameron Hill. Tributes are being paid to Donegal All-Ireland winning footballer James McHugh, who died in a road traffic collision yesterday. The Kilcar native played for Donegal between 1990 and 1998 and featured in their defeat of Dublin in the 1992 All-Ireland final. He also won 3 Donegal club championships with his club.

0: men's 100 metres just before 11:30 this morning in Birmingham. 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
2: Warm, dry and sunny. Highest temperatures 20 to 27 degrees. And now you're up to date on News Talk.
3: Thank you very much, Shane. You're welcome back to the programme. You're listening to the Claire Byrne Show on News Talk. And still to come over the next 2 hours, Clacton braces itself for a by-election this week. But will Nigel Farage score an own goal?
4: Farage being in Clacton, I rarely ever see him in the town or anywhere in the constituency.
3: What are flock cameras and why are people so angry about them?
5: This is above and beyond the license plate detection, and you can see that it sort of follows him in the shot. I think the biggest concern is that if these technologies were used by police for a wrongful conviction, that basically ruins someone's life.
3: And what could Jeff Bezos mean for Liverpool?
6: For a guy like him, spending $1 billion, $2 billion on acquiring a stake in Liverpool would be like me and you going and having a pint spending 50 quid tonight.
3: Let me know what you think. WhatsApp the programme 087 1400 106 or you can email clairebyrne@newstalk.com. First though, designer drugs, the ones that can't be detected by routine hospital drug tests, have caused twice the amount of poisonings in the last 3 years. They're known as new psychoactive substances. They replicate the effects of cocaine or cannabis, but they can be much, much stronger. Here to tell me more is Head of Addiction Services at St. John of God Hospital and Clinical Professor of Psychiatry at UCD, Colin O'Gara. Good morning, Colin.
7: Hiya, Claire. Good morning.
3: These things have been around for a while, but are there more and more of them now entering the market?
7: Yeah, I think that's certainly the trend. If you look across the different signals from, say, HRB reports or HSE data, it looks like young people, Claire, are most likely going online, and similar to buying clothes online, they're buying drugs online. And the different categories we're talking about are mainly cannabinoids. So HHC would be the most common one there, but also stimulants. So different types of stimulants. And one category that's quite worrying is the opioids. So we saw in 2023 in Ireland, drugs called nitazines, which can be very serious in overdose. So really it's across different sectors of drugs. It's not just one type of drug. I think the take home is that, you know, young people, if they want to get their hands in these kind of drugs, they don't typically go out and, you know, go down the street and ask friends or whatever. They'll go online and they can have these drugs shipped in from China or Asia or wherever to their house, just like they would if they wanted to buy a t-shirt off Vinted.
3: Mm-hmm. And the drugs are making it through, clearly, all of those systems when they shouldn't be.
7: Yeah, and this has been an issue for a long time. I mean, it's very difficult. One of the things about the drug fentanyl and why fentanyl is so deadly is that it's tiny, and it is very easy to transport. It's in many cases 100 or 500 times stronger than heroin, which is hard to get your head around, and. You know, in Ireland to date, we haven't had major issues with this. Internationally, there are reports of nitazines and fentanyl getting into the so-called recreational drug use pool. So we're talking about MDMA and cocaine samples. But that, I suppose, is the concern. It has been a concern for some time, and we saw it in 2023 when a number of people were rushed from a prison to A&E because they were suffering overdose. Mm-hmm. So
3: that was on was that the nitazines at that time?
7: I
3: remember that at the time, and there was a theory that dealers were testing the market with it to see how it would be received.
7: I think if you're talking about ecstasy, that's probably produced in the Netherlands. It's the last thing, and I don't want to be speaking on behalf of the drug dealers, but I would say it's the last thing they want, you know, is for these drugs to get into their samples. The reason why is that it'd be very bad for business.

0: You will get debts with them. So I think that aspect of it, they will want to run a mile from these drugs. The issue that we have is we have the banning of HHC, which is hexahydrocannabinol, which is one of the cannabinoids, the most common cannabinoid, which we were dealing with as a specialist addiction team. We're dealing with young people coming in with psychotic presentations, not in huge numbers, but this was the overlap with vapes. So HHC was being sold as vapes, and parents and your listeners will be familiar with this in terms of the concern there for kids in particular. That was banned in July of last year, and derivatives of HHC was included in the Misuse of Drugs Act. So that covered that. However, there are reports that some vape shops are still selling derivatives of HHC, and certainly presentations to our services would concur with that. However, the big concern really is you have to come back to the development of technology, the development of the internet. So much of drug procurement, I've spoken previously about, tech-based addictions, gambling, etc. All of that is online. And kids now, if I want to purchase something, an item of clothing, I might buy something online, but probably, I'll think about going to a shop or whatever. Nowadays, kids will be down to the post office and pick up a package for an item that they want to go out on a Friday night. They'll have that the following day. It's quite incredible how good kids are at this. But similarly, the drug business has moved with that, and that's where these synthetic drugs come in, because they can be shipped very easily. Sometimes it's within a postcard. There's ways of concealing it. It's incredibly difficult for customs to stop it. And the data suggests that the volume here is quite high. So, it's always going to get in on some level.
1: And we can't test for some of it because is it that we don't know what we're looking for?
0: Yeah, I mean well, I suppose it's the mechanics of the drug test. I mean, it's expensive, number one, to cover all of these things. Typical hospital tests will cover, opioids. It would be heroin, morphine, stimulants, generally amphetamine-based stimulants, and benzodiazepines. So, really, the derivatives here is that, whether it's done by AI or whether it is done by some chemist in a lab somewhere, the chemical structure changes, and it can be a slight change, and you can have hundreds of those different changes of which a traditional test won't pick up. And really, I suppose this comes back to, certainly investment needs to be in lab-based analysis. We need to move. We need to definitely invest in that side of things. But I guess it'd be very hard to keep up with that in the short term. What's probably more important is the education side of things, for clinicians and for the public, really, I suppose, to know that these compounds are, they're coming in, they're available, and just, the clinical presentations here are very similar, Claire, to say cannabis, or if you take benzodiazepines or whatever. For parents, really, the presentations haven't differed. You're still dealing with a child or a young person who is, who's had a personality change, who isn't themselves, who's maybe, getting more aggressive, irritable, hanging around with a different crowd. So somewhat reassuring on that level, that the presentation will be the same. But yes, if we have better lab analysis, the other thing, Claire, is wastewater analysis. So you can look at it's a quite an accurate way of looking at what's going on in the drug market, is you can take wastewater samples and see what's in there. So that's happening as well. So, there are different methods of keeping up with this.
1: Yeah, I just wonder, is it worth our while to pursue lab testing, when the recipe is changing so often? Would we be better focusing on, as you say, education? Although if somebody's going to buy something off the internet and take it not knowing what it is, it's hard to know where you begin addressing it in that way. I mean, where do you think energies should be invested?
0: Well, I think, with all competing interests in medicine, It comes back to services, and it comes back to, the essence of why people take drugs. Why do young people want to do this? And when they run into difficulties, we know a lot of young people will use drugs purely, in a hedonistic way. It'll be experimental and it'll be temporary. But others have won't. And I guess that's where, if you look nationally, and there's a new drug strategy due out in September, which will cover a lot of this. Really, it's about, you've heard the word dual diagnosis before. A lot of these synthetic drugs will cover mental health and addiction. So particularly the emergence of psychosis in young people, these drugs are very important. There was an important study from Galway University Hospital, which identified synthetic drugs coming out in a lot of the psychosis cases there. So really it's about bolstering services, in particular in the area of the crossover between between mental health and addiction. We've heard this time and time again, particularly in disadvantaged communities where people can't get access to, they fall between both of those services and bounce between them. So synthetic drugs and these new psychoactive drugs is an example of, yes, we need to improve lab-based analysis, but really at the end of the day, it's the bread and butter is services.
1: Mm-hmm. I mean, you said earlier that, for parents, the signs that somebody is taking this stuff, like the HHC example that you use, will be more or less the same as if they were taking cannabis regularly. But are the synthetics more powerful in terms of the psychosis that they lead to, or is the addiction stronger?
0: It's a super question. I would go back to the head shop, from, say, the peak of the Celtic Tiger boom up till 2012, when the economy really collapsed. We were dealing with cocaine because there's a lot of money around. It changed then to synthetic drugs, mephedrone and methadone, and they are cocaine analogs. So they look chemically like cocaine, they act like cocaine, but with one difference: they're a lot nastier in terms of side effects. So the answer to the question is that yes, they do present with more potent forms of psychosis, more florid forms of psychosis, and we definitely saw that with HHC and the HHC derivatives, and we continue to see that. We see two things. We see one, children and young people who are more addicted, and we see children, young people who have more florid states of psychosis. So an example there would be, and we also see increased violence. So we have seen that. And one of the concerns around psychotic states with violence are these cannabinoids, and that has to be stated. It is rare and is very uncommon. So I don't want to, project hysteria here, but certainly when we're treating individuals, say, with the cannabis-induced psychosis or a stimulant of new synthetic type psychosis, it's more difficult to get these psychotic states under control. It takes medications of higher doses and it takes longer.
1: So is the treatment the same, just more intense as you've described there, but are the fundamentals the same as what you would have been doing 15 years ago?
0: Absolutely, in terms of you have a number of antipsychotic medications and benzodiazepines, which are used clinically, therapeutically. You will use the same medications, but it is likely that you will take longer for those medications. It will take longer for the medications to work, and the doses that you'll be using are higher.
1: I have listeners telling me that this is a lost cause because they're hearing about the changing recipes, and I'm just wondering, is there any point in individually, banning each one of these if the thing can be changed, the recipe can be changed, for want of a better word, and you emerge with something that hasn't been banned? What is the point in pursuing that line?
0: Yeah, well, that's the essence of the difficulty. And hey, the legislation in July 2025 covered HHC, but also its derivatives. But, I guess that we're talking across multiple issues here. I mean, if we're talking about opioids, it's quite specific. I mean, in terms of, say, fentanyl and nitazine. So it's quite easy to, and I think very important to get in and deal with those issues. In terms of the cannabinoids, the guy who discovered or who started working on cannabinoids, John W. Huffman, he developed these for the treatment of AIDS and chronic diseases, cancers. There's so many of them out there. It is ultimately impossible, yes, to ban each and every one of them. And it's so easy to, you know, change the chemical structure. So that in itself, Claire, is not going to work. Mm-hmm. And it still leaves our kids going on the internet and seeing something, you know, advertised. So, but it does come back to how do you regulate the internet space, which is, you know, incredibly difficult.
1: One last question. You said fentanyl hasn't taken off here. Why?
0: Well, that's it. You know, that's again a really, I mean, I originally trained in London, and the drug of choice was speedballing, which is a combination of crack and heroin injected, concurrently injected in the same vial. That has, crack cocaine has, for the past 20 years I've been saying I'm concerned about crack cocaine, because I came from a scenario where nearly every major city in Europe had a crack cocaine problem. I don't know is the answer, I suppose. I'm pleased that it hasn't taken hold. Similar to other cities, but I guess the dynamics in other cities are different. You need shortage of heroin, I think, initially for the synthetic opioids to increase, and we haven't had that in this country yet. But you know, the other pieces, I guess, good, you know, we do have good drug services in Ireland, and you know, there's, you know, people being engaged in services there, so I'd hope through support and education that we will not have a problem with fentanyl going forward.
1: Dr. Colin O'Gara, thank you very much for being with us. Now, Jeff Bezos and Liverpool Football Club coming up. Would it be a match made in heaven or hell?
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1: Well, the Amazon founder and billionaire many times over, Jeff Bezos, is set to acquire a stake in Liverpool Football Club. He's one of the world's wealthiest people, as you know. He's part of a consortium that is expected to own a one-third stake in the club once this deal goes through. So what does it mean for the future of one of the most influential football clubs? I'm joined by John Bruin of The Guardian. Good morning, John.
13: Morning, Claire. How are you?
1: I'm very well. How do you feel about this news?
13: Well, whenever big business, and this is the biggest of business, isn't it? If you include Jeff Bezos and the co-founder of Facebook, whenever they get involved, send a shiver down my spine. Now, that might not be everybody's attitude, because certain fans of Liverpool will get very excited and think that if their club is owned by, I think someone was saying the other day that Amazon has the GDP of Switzerland and Poland. So, you know, essentially a nation state, just like, you know, when Abu Dhabi bought Manchester City, suddenly the phrase for Manchester City was richer than God. And some people get very excited about that. Mm-hmm. But call me old school, but I'm suspicious of these people's involvement.
1: Well, I suppose if you look at what happened to the Washington Post after Jeff Bezos took it over, you'd be very worried.
13: Well, quite, yeah. I mean, funny enough, Bezos was regarded as quite a benevolent owner of that publication for some time. And then when it favoured him to essentially tell the Washington Post that they didn't want any comment on the election, or to not back one of the two parties in the 2024 election, he essentially, well, he essentially depth charged that business as one which was acceptable to, let's call them, the liberal left. They lost a lot of subscribers. They lost a lot of constituency within that framework, and the Washington Post never really recovered. They got rid of the sports department as well, mm-hmm. Which is not great for someone in my business. But, you know, it's and this is it, you see, if someone like him gets involved in a club, ownership can change. Someone who's so powerful and used to getting his own way, this is something that the spirit of Shankly, who's the fans activist group, have already spoken about, that, you know, you can say 30% isn't a controlling share, but 30% is significant. You've seen the way that, say, Sir Jim Ratcliffe has gone into Manchester United and essentially runs the business. You just don't know. Is he a silent partner? I mean, the deal is, as we understand it, is that Mr. Bhatia, who's related to the Mittal family from India. I mean, this is a rogues gallery of billionaires, isn't it? And he was involved in QPR 15 years ago or so. Now, they had a couple of relegations, promotions, and nothing really happened there. So not a great deal of footballing expertise, you would say. A lot to be concerned about. Others may get very excited.
1: It's hard to get excited about Bezos in particular, though, because he hasn't shown an interest in sport up to now. And he's not the type of person, I don't think anyway, from the evidence that we can see, who invests in things because he's passionate about them or because he's playing around with his money. He invests in things to make money.
13: Yes. Yeah, I mean, there has been an idea that, I mean, he's from Seattle, he's been the Seahawks, the NFL team, that he's been involved in it, but the deal wasn't good enough for him. So, you know, that went to somebody else. And that's it, isn't it? An American businessman such as him is very different to, an Arab sheikh or whatever, who essentially wants to will throw money around as largesse. Now, actually, funny enough, that was the model that we saw at Manchester City. It wasn't the one we've seen at Newcastle. Always beware. It's the opposite of buy beware, isn't it? When you're being bought, beware mm-hmm. of what these people can do, because this is the thing with football now. I was talking to my colleagues just the other day about Steve Gibson, the guy that runs Middlesbrough. You know, 30 years ago, he was able to bring Janino and Ravanelli to the Premier League, to Middlesbrough, small town, you know, small city, small town in the north of England. because he was the richest person in the town. Steve Gibson is now probably one of the poorest owners in football, and he is, you know, was the richest man in Middlesbrough. It's the acceleration of business that we saw after the World Cup. That World Cup told us that the football, soccer, is open for business.
1: Well,
13: it's open to business for the people, isn't it?
1: That's a really interesting point. I mean, did the World Cup open the eyes of the American billionaires to, you know, this golden land of opportunity? Is that what we're seeing playing out here?
13: Listen, I think, you know, Liverpool is owned by FSG, who are, you know, venture capitalists. And before that, it was owned by Hicks and Gillette. American business has always been aware of the possibilities of football, of soccer. But then, yeah, I do think that World Cup, and, you know, its association with Trump and the Trump family and the Trump associates, it's possibly a good deal to get into soccer because, you know, we've seen overnight that Donald is still well favoured towards Gianni. Yes.
1: Don't touch him, says Donald Trump.
13: Yeah, I mean, what has he done wrong, says Donald, yes. And so, you know, if you are adjacent to that thinking and, you know, this is it, the tech billionaires jumped into bed with Trump when many of them would have probably been liberal left. You know, you don't buy the Washington Post unless you perhaps lean in that direction. But when it comes down to business, you go in the direction where the money lies. And football, soccer is clearly seen as this next frontier, that there's not the restrictions placed on NFL owners and owners in the NBA that you might get. So there are possibilities there. The possibilities, though, and this is it, what does that mean for the fans? You know, Liverpool fans are already up in arms about season tickets and all the rest of it. What does it mean that their club is now part of a corporate, you know, portfolio?
1: Well, one of our listeners, John, says, get ready to watch Liverpool games on Amazon Prime only.
13: Well, yeah, these are the possibilities, aren't they? But this idea often comes into play where owners come into football and people float this idea where essentially say Manchester United is bought by the Glazers, and I'm sure the Glazers thought, okay, if we can sell our own individual TV rights, as happens in the US with baseball and regional sports networks and the like, then they can make a lot of money. The problem is football operates as this cartel. And, you know, it takes 14 Premier League clubs to carry through stuff. And it means that the big clubs are essentially voted out if they want to do this stuff. But it can't be ruled out in the future because self-interest is the name of the game for all of these people. And, yeah, Liverpool on Amazon, that could turn over quite a decent amount for Liverpool, but it would do so at the expense of the Premier League product. But, you know, every man for himself in the world that Jeff Bezos operates in, right?
1: And you're in no doubt that the deal is going to go ahead. I mean, this is just reported at the moment. It hasn't been signed yet from what we see, but it does seem as though it's inevitable now, right?
13: Yes, well, the story's been out there for a little while. I mean, it was just confirmation yesterday. I think Sky floated the story first. I think Liverpool spoke to their, you know, local reporters to confirm that a deal was floated. It may be completed at the end of this week, start of next week. It's obviously been around a while. It's probably been floated way before the World Cup. But we have to see who's the active member in this and how that affects that. And listen, FSG have already sold stakes in the club. I think Redbird Capital own 10% of the club already. They've never really hidden the fact that they are an investment vehicle themselves, and if the money's right, they're prepared to sell, and they're prepared to, you know, chop off chunks. And their valuation of the club that they bought for 300 million, you know, climbs up and up and up. That's the business they're in. That's the business that so many clubs of football are in.
1: John, thank you very much. Always good to talk to you. John Bruin there from The Guardian. Now it's time for this.
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1: The cash machine has been reloaded. 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
15: 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The Clacton by-election is being held across the water this Thursday. It's a by-election initiated by Nigel Farage in protest at parliamentary scrutiny of his financial affairs. All the main Westminster parties, though, are boycotting the election. So what can we expect as we get closer to the day? And could it all still backfire on Nigel Farage? Well, Tim Bale is with me, Professor of Politics at Queen's University in London. Good morning, Tim.
16: Good morning.
15: Thank you very much for joining us. Now, this is seen as a bit of a sideshow, isn't it? Nigel Farage is probably going to win, though.
16: We've had a constituency poll carried out earlier last week, and it showed him on around 75% support. So ironically, he may end up with a bigger majority percentage wise than he got at the 2024 election. So he'll get an endorsement almost certainly from his constituency, Clacton, whether it's worked to distract the rest of the country from the stories about his finances and Reform's finances, I think, is another matter.
15: And once he's re-elected, doesn't that allow the parliamentary investigation into his financial affairs to be resumed?
16: It does. That is the strange thing about his decision to call this by-election in the first place. There have been some stories knocking around the media that he wasn't aware that the investigation would be resumed were he to make it back into Parliament. But that is the case. It always was the case. So while he might have distracted people perhaps for a few weeks, it's not going to make the problem go away.
15: So I described it as being a sideshow. Do you see it as that, and the real show being, once we get through this by-election, the battle between Reform and the Tories, which seems to be a more even playing pitch than it was prior to Nigel Farage going off in a huff and precipitating this by-election?
16: I think that's right. I mean, it does appear, because Andy Burnham seems to have galvanised Labour and the willingness of some people who perhaps have drifted off to the Greens, perhaps to the Liberal Democrats and to non-voting, to think about giving Labour a second chance. The problem seems to be now on the right of British politics, in that it is splintered between, as you say, the Conservatives and Reform, but also this new party, this extreme right party, Restore. And they seem to be battling it out with each other. And it looks as if, at the moment anyway, voters are rather more inclined to vote tactically, if you like, for that kind of left liberal bloc than they are for that right bloc, which seems to be spending most of the time actually fighting each other rather than necessarily fighting the government.
15: The leader of the Tories, Kemi Badenoch, she's sort of enjoyed a bit of a time in the sun, hasn't she, in the polls of late? I mean, that's not how her starting couple of months were characterised. She struggled for a while, but it seems as though she has solidified her support now. Is that right?
16: Well, she certainly solidified her support in the parliamentary party and among Conservative Party members, in as much as we can survey them. She doesn't, however, seem to have convinced the country to give the Conservative Party a second chance. Her opinion poll ratings have increased, but her parties are still basically anchored around 20%, just below or above. And that's actually below what the party was polling when she took over. So I think people judging her leadership as a success is a little bit premature.
15: Mm-hmm. So what will happen next? Because we have seen this push to the right, you know, and you mentioned Restore. I mean, they've really taken it to an extreme. Is that likely where the Tories will follow, or will they try to be more centre-right and allow Reform and Restore to battle it out for whatever votes might be there on the far right?
16: Well, one would have thought that was the most sensible strategy, but actually Kemi Badenoch seems to be moving towards the right rather than towards the centre at the moment. If you look at some of the policies that she's come out with, you know, particularly, for example, on housing recently, on migration more generally, if you look at the way that she has suggested that no one can stand for the Conservative Party if they support the European Convention on Human Rights, or if they support rapid progress progress towards net zero, it does seem as if she is turning the Conservative Party into some kind of ersatz version of reform. And even some people would suggest, but I don't think I would go that far, restore. So her strategy, I think, is at the moment anyway, about hoping in the end that restore and reform will implode. And therefore, a lot of the people who perhaps are thinking of voting for those two parties now will eventually, as it were, come home to the Conservative Party. Whether that's going to work, and whether it can work at the same time as perhaps keeping hold of some of the wealthier voters who still think about the Conservatives as a low tax, low spending, small government party, whether they can hold on to those as well, I think is another matter.
15: And Tim, what's your sense of how strong that vote is in the UK anyway, that extreme right-wing vote chased by Restore and Reform in the main, with the Tories now, as you say, pushing afterwards? Do we have a clear picture of how many people are willing to go that far to the right?
16: Well, I mean, if you look at surveys of people's attitudes, for example, on race and ethnicity, there is a kind of core 5% of people who, you know, quite frankly, are racist and therefore might be tempted to vote for a party like Restore, possibly for Reform as well. And then on top of that, there's probably another kind of 15-20% of people who feel very upset, very concerned by some of the kind of socio-cultural changes that they've seen around immigration, but aren't necessarily, you know, out and out racists. So I would have thought the ceiling for that party is probably around what Reform was polling a few months ago, so around 30-odd%. But the floor is probably around, you know, 15-20%. So I think, like many other European countries, you know, there are between, well, let's say about a fifth of voters who might be willing to try a party like that, as long as it's not too extreme.
15: Tim, thank you very much for talking to us. That's Professor Tim Bale. Now, in news just breaking, Bashar al-Assad, the former Syrian president, has been sentenced to death for crimes against humanity and war crimes following a court ruling in Syria. He is in exile in Russia. We'll find out more about that after this.
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15: Now to breaking international news. The former Syrian President Bashar al-Assad has been sentenced to death for crimes against humanity and war crimes. Let's get the latest on this and what it means. I'm joined by Middle East journalist and analyst Borzu Daragahi. Borzu, thank you very much for being with us. The former Syrian president is living in exile, we understand, in Russia. But this court case happened in Syria. What more can you tell us about it?
23: Well, there's not that much detail that has come out yet. This just broke. But yes, it appears that he was sentenced and after being tried in absentia for his crimes during the civil war that took place in Syria from 2011 until 2024. Also indicted was also convicted was his little brother Maher and a cousin Atif Najib for their role in the crackdown that spurred the uprising and the civil war in that country that left 500,000 people dead.
15: Yeah, and so many more displaced, 6.7 million inside Syria, 6.6 million who fled the country. But I suppose as this news emerges, we're trying to get a handle on how meaningful it is, this verdict.
23: Well, I mean, I think on the one hand, this kind of justice, this kind of post-conflict justice is helpful when there's a process of reconciliation and a process of truth and these truth commissions after long dictatorships and periods of trauma in a country are to be commended and they've always served well. It's not great to sweep crimes under the rug. On the other hand, it's someone who's not in the country anymore. And it does seem like the Syrian government right now under Ahmed al-Sharaa has not really dealt with any kind of transitional justice. For example, crimes committed by the rebel groups have not been brought under any kind of scrutiny at all in the country. It's just focused on the regime. And I also think it's perhaps a little disturbing that he was sentenced to death. Why not life in prison? A death penalty in general sends off, I think, and many human rights advocates think, the wrong signal about a country's future trajectory.
15: Mm-hmm. I mean, we mentioned the headline figures there, the fact that, as you say, 500,000 people are thought to have died under Assad's government and his presidency. But there is so much more to that, isn't there? Perhaps you could take us through some of the atrocities that happened during that time from 2011 onwards. There was the use of sarin gas on the people, mustard gas, yeah, chlorine, and so on. It was a horrific time.
23: It was a horrific war. And just to remind people, it started with a crackdown on kids, boys, school kids, aged 13 to 14, who were arrested for spray painting graffiti against the regime in the town of Daraa in the south. They were basically put into prison and torture. They had their nails pulled out, these kids. And the parents were told, forget about your kids, have new ones. And that's how the uprising started, because of the protests surrounding the arrests of these kids. And it just snowballed out of control. I want to mention the militias from other countries that came in, essentially death squads going around killing people in sectarian violence. There was the bombings of cities. People will remember the barrel bombings, bombs being dropped from helicopters onto civilian apartment blocks, destroying entire sections of cities that were under rebel control. Just a horrific level of violence. But it wasn't just the regime. The rebels also engaged in war crimes. ISIS took part in the conflict. The Kurdish militias were involved in war crimes. So it was an ugly matter all around. Of course, the most of the violence was by the regime.
15: Borzu, thank you very much for joining us on that breaking news story that the former Syrian president Bashar al-Assad has been sentenced to death in absentia for crimes against humanity and war crimes in Syria. He, as we said, is living in exile in Russia. Now, automatic number plate recognition has been in use by police forces, including the Gardaí, for some time. It allows law enforcement to capture high resolution images of passing vehicles to help find uninsured drivers and stolen cards. However, in the United States, that technology has been taken a step further, acting as a real-time AI-driven surveillance network. Well, News Talk's technology correspondent Jess Kelly joins us now with more on this, because not everyone is happy, Jess, mm-hmm. which we will come to. But these are called Flock cameras, are they?
4: Yeah, so this is a company called Flock. They are from Atlanta, Georgia, and they are a step further than the ANPR that we have here in this country. So for those who don't know, the automatic number plate recognition in this country, they can take 6 number plates per second when they are deployed in the vehicles of the roads policing division here in Ireland. And as you said there, they help identify cars that might be uninsured. If there's a missing person, if there's a cry alert, they have a whole host of uses. Speeding as well, obviously, because the ANPR cameras also have speed detection. What's different with the Flock cameras, however, is that they have a level of AI integration that takes things up a gear. Rather than just capturing the number plate, they can also fingerprint a vehicle. So if for whatever reason plates aren't visible, or maybe there are no plates on the car, it can identify, well, there's a bump in the rear bumper, or the tailgate light is gone on the left-hand side, and so on. That information gets fed into a system. It is then fully searchable. So all of the cars that go by these Flock cameras are then stored and fully searchable. So if they were applied here in Ireland, for example, you could say, pull up every red car that drove down O'Connell Street last Tuesday afternoon. And it would pull every red car that drove through O'Connell Street. Then you could say that has the left taillight out. And again, it would use that information, singling out the vehicle that you're looking for, which on the face of it, from a crime prevention point of view, or if there's a safety issue, that makes pure sense. The issue is that they have been so widely deployed across communities, neighbourhoods, businesses and main roads that there's now this group called Deflockers who are raising big issues, big concerns in relation to surveillance society. I looked into some stats. So in 2025, they had 5,000 of these cameras across communities in the United States, across 49 states, and they did 20 billion scans per month of cars. And they're not only looking at cars that might be speeding or the center of a concern. It's every car. So you doing your weekly food shop, coming into work, picking the kids up after school, whatever it may be, all of those interactions, all of those movements are stored and fully searchable.
15: So they're building, this is the allegation or the claim from those who are concerned about it, they're building a picture of your life.
4: Exactly it. And when you look at what's happened in the United States over the last number of years, particularly with bodies like ICE, honing in on certain people, it is of massive concern. And again, in Ireland, obviously, we're a very different case. But in the United States, certain states allow or disallow the sharing of information from, you know, the sheriff's department to the police department to the state department, whatever. That doesn't seem to be the case in this instance. There have also been instances where, and this is reported in the New York Times, where officers who have access to it have used the software to look at ex-partners, look at their neighbours, look at friends, look at foes, and are exploiting the use of the database. And it's that level of searchability and the storing of the data that is massively concerning, because I'm sure it's essentially like having a tracker on your car at all times, and then law enforcement at various levels being able to scan through it.
1: tracker that you've no choice as to whether you have it or not.
4: Exactly. And I think that's that's one of the key issues that people are raising here now, is that there's no opt-in. I did mention the deflockers who they've started to flag on a map that they have built where these cameras are, and we are now seeing vigilantes going out and taking them down. Also, people are trying to mask their number plates in some instances to try and get around it. But the one of the big issues for me here is that although at its very core there is a useful case for these cameras, like we spoke about before in terms of biometric cameras, there's also a massive miss rate with this. So there was up to a 10% misread rate on certain number plates, which led to an increase in vehicles being pulled over for stop and search needlessly, which obviously causes distress and so on. But I do think this feeds into wider conversations that we've been having in the very much the hypothetical of, you know, what could this technology, what could AI technology do? The fact that this is being utilized on vehicles at the moment, if you consider the level of CCTV cameras that are in place in the United States at the moment, if they go down the route of fully embracing the biometric reading when you go in to buy your pint of milk or your loaf of bread, very suddenly these companies have a massive database of your every single move. Mm-hmm. And if and when that is tied together, so your car movements, your physical movements in the real world, paired with your online world, it's actually kind of chilling.
1: There are no secrets.
4: There are no secrets, but it also then does lead us to this Big Brother society, and it's not to scaremonger and so on, and it couldn't happen here because we have very stringent rules about the use of AI technology, and indeed how long information captured by the likes of ANPR in this country can be stored, how they're accessed and so on. But equally, if I was going over to the US for work or on holidays, I don't know how comfortable I'd be with that level of information being captured. What is the purpose? What's the need for it to be captured? Mm-hmm. It's almost like they're going down the route of preventative policing, which can have massive societal impacts then. So rather than letting you get to the stage where you're
1: future
4: doing...
1: Future crime.
4: We're in Minority Report.
1: We are
4: That's
1: in
4: what
1: Minority Report.
4: To now. This is what it is. Because what ends up happening and what always happens, and study after study has shown this, when there is this level of preventative policing, this is when bias comes in. So they start focusing in on certain parts of the country, certain housing estates, certain apartment blocks and flats and so on. And that bias then is almost like the confirmation bias, because inevitably you will see something. Mm-hmm. Therefore, the policing efforts will increase. And it's the fact that these systems are being so widely utilized, and they've been requested by housing estates, housing authorities, they've been requested by businesses, they've been requested by private car parks, public car parks and all the rest, without the full consequences being game played. Mm-hmm. Essentially.
1: And we already know, I mean, you've mentioned that, you know, there can be malevolent operators who have access to the data in these systems. Yeah. But outside of that, there have been cases where this information has been found openly on the internet. You know, there have been breaches, lapses and so on. So yeah, it's not a secure system.
4: It's not a secure system for that level. Well, in the first instance, it's not a completely secure system. It's never a good idea to have this level of data stored in a way that is not unanonymized. You know, the information is there. It's very easy to find who a vehicle is attributed to track their movements, to find their movements. From a personal security point of view, it is not a good thing to have stored, shared across borders as well. And I just think that the normalization of this technology in the United States, I don't think is a good thing, particularly with the way we're seeing sort of policing, protesting and the ramifications of doing such in America. I do think this is actually going to do more harm than good. And I'd be fascinated to see what happens as a result of the next election. Will they undo the rolling out of this technology, the normalization of this technology? Can they do it? Is it going to be requested by more communities?
1: Well, a listener says, if you're clean as far as the law is concerned, that you need have no worries. If anyone wants a profile of my life, this listener says, they can have it.
4: So I completely get that. And that used to be my way of thinking when it comes to getting hacked and so on. But the issue is that, firstly, from a fundamental security point of view, do you want anybody, whether it's a police force or anybody, knowing what time your house is vacant every morning, what school your kids go to, where you get your lunch every day, how much you spend in your supermarket based on how much shopping you bring back to the car? Do you ever speed? Do you ever break a red light? Do you ever go through an amber light because you just think, oh, I don't like that color red, I'll just keep going? It's all of those little things. If they're looking constantly, eventually they will find something. And it's the bigger picture. And it's also, we are entitled to privacy. If you're not doing anything, it's the fact that these cameras are looking, and it's that issue of preventative policing that I have a massive issue with. And I do think, unfortunately, we are going to see more of it.
15: Jess Kelly, thank you very much. We're coming up to news after this quick break.
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27: It's 11 o'clock. Good morning. People in parts of Colombia have been waking up to huge rescue operations following a devastating earthquake. More than 160 individuals are known to have died. A high temperature warning has been issued for 14 counties in the Midlands and East. The status yellow alert will be in place for Leinster and County Tipperary from 6 a.m. tomorrow until 6 a.m. on Friday. Met Éireann is warning of an increased risk of heat stress with temperatures reaching up to 28 degrees. Meteorologist Rebecca Cantwell says nighttime temperatures aren't expected to fall below 15 degrees.
28: There's also going to be warm and humid nights in store too, so they may lead to uncomfortable sleeping conditions for some, especially tonight and tomorrow night, as some areas won't see temperatures drop below 18 degrees by night.
27: A cyclist in her 80s seriously injured in a crash in County Kildare yesterday morning has died. The collision with the car happened on the R414 Rathangan Road in Monasterevin at 9:50. She was rushed to the Mater Hospital in Dublin but has since died from her injuries. Gardaí are appealing for witnesses. It's reported Donald Donald Trump hid in a catering container as part of a plan to secretly switch planes as he left last month's NATO summit. The US president was seen boarding Air Force One in Turkey for a flight to Britain, but sources say he was moved because of a threat from Iran. Well, Mr. Trump had told reporters at the summit about security concerns.
2: I'm number one on the kill list for Iran. I'm number one on, I like being number one on TikTok better, but I'm number one on the list for killing.
27: Former Syrian President Bashar al-Assad has been sentenced to death for crimes against humanity and war crimes. He's been convicted in absentia after fleeing the capital Damascus from Moscow when his government fell in December 2024. And a Finglas GAA club says it's concerned about what the redevelopment of Dunsink means for its members' access to resources and pitches. Proposals around Dunsink City Quarter in Dublin include the creation of 18,500 homes, new amenities, transport routes and a cultural quarter. Paul Campbell, chairperson of Erin's Isle GAA Club, says they're already lacking space.
3: The only space that we can fit a full-size GAA pitch is on Dunsink. That is the only place around and surrounding Dublin 11.
27: That's it for now. More at 12.
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0: Israel Olatunde in this evening's semi-finals. Also tonight, Sarah Healy will compete in the women's 5,000 metres final from 25 past 7, and Jack Raftery is in the men's 400 metres semi-final just before 10 past 9. Tributes are being paid to Donegal All-Ireland winning footballer James McHugh, who died in a road traffic collision in Cavan yesterday, and Newcastle United have confirmed that Alex Murphy will spend the season on loan at German side Kaiserslautern. To access 3 free Off The Ball podcasts a month, download the Go Loud app now.
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3: Well, warm and dry for most with spells of sunshine today, but it'll be cloudier in parts of Connacht and West Munster. Highest temperatures 22 to 27 degrees. And now you're up to date on News Talk.
4: Eamon, thank you very much. You're welcome back to the programme. You're listening to the Clare Byrne Show on News Talk. Plenty more to come in this hour, including who is Francesco Hong and why is she proving to be a headache for Republicans and Democrats alike?
5: This is a state where sewer socialism was born, social security, kindergarten, environmentalism. We have deep progressive roots, and it's about time that we dig into these roots and build something even better.
4: And?
6: Should I stay or should I go?
4: Will James McLean leave Derry City? We'll have the latest with Off The Ball's Colm Buhig in a little while. Plus, are you a snacker? And if so, do you want snacks that are tasty and healthy? Well, Aisling Larkin will be along with some really great tips and lovely recipes before the end of the show. If you want to get in touch, the WhatsApp number is 087 1400 106, or you can email the programme clarebyrne@newstalk.com. Now let's get straight to business, because a third of parents want their children to start working rather than go to university. Almost two thirds begin fostering entrepreneurial spirit in their child from just the age of 13. Well, with me now to discuss this is Lisa O'Connell, who's founder and managing director of Forest Training. Good morning, Lisa.
7: Good morning, Claire. How are you?
4: I'm good. Yeah, am I right in saying you're in favour of a bit of both?
7: I think a bit of both is now more than ever really crucial. I think parents are probably right in terms of having an entrepreneurial spirit is really valuable, because even if you don't start your own thing, if you work for a large organisation, you still need that kind of entrepreneurial way of thinking about things now, mostly in ways because of AI. There's a lot of opportunity out there as well. So any kind of knowledge question can now be answered, but it's kind of applied thinking and problem solving and understanding is what kind of can create value. There's kind of a shift.
4: There's a huge shift in how parents perceive the right course or of action for their children. Like if we look at these survey results, two thirds of parents think that an entrepreneurial spirit is more valuable in the long run than a college degree. Two thirds, and 40% of them saying that a college degree was much more important 20 years ago. And you see this in conversations. I know conversations that I have with friends where they're saying, you know, oh, well, this person wanted to do something like graphic design, but that's gone now because of AI, so they'll have to look at something else. Are you hearing that?
7: I am, but it's not just really as simple as that. Like a good example, I have a really inspiring staff member here who has a master's degree in English literature from Trinity, okay? So that's really integral to who she is. She's earned it and it's wonderful. But lately, she's been applying her communication skills in a fully different way. So she's gone back to do social media, and it changes the way her degree and her master's actually work. So it compounds what she has. So rather than kind of throwing everything aside and saying, okay, let's all be entrepreneurs, I think there's a lot of kind of wisdom in, it's a controversial thing to say perhaps, but, you know, making mistakes on somebody else's money, you know, treating a company like your own and saying, okay, I'm going to get this wrong. They're going to get it wrong, but I'm going to watch the process here. I'm going to learn from being inside another organization, see what I like. I'm going to develop my own critical thinking and then maybe start my own company. I moved from being a primary school teacher to starting my own business at 23. So I have experience in this. And if I was to wind the clock back, it's very hard to be bootstrapped, you know, from the start. And, you know, just being able to spend some time in other organizations.

0: even in retrospect, would have been helpful.
1: Mm-hmm. So I think what you're saying is continue to pursue your interests, do your third level degree or course, but you've got to have an eye to a pivot when you come out the other side.
0: Yeah, and be entrepreneurial. That's what makes people invaluable. You know, somebody saying, you know, we should be on that framework. We should be thinking this way, because everyone can get a little bit, you know, wowed by watching AI produce things on screens, but that's not really where it's at. Now people are working on businesses rather than in businesses. So, but fundamentally, you need to know how to make the French fries. You need to know how things are done. And then you can, with building blocks, put it all together and make things like AI work, you know, for you.
1: Yeah, I mean, you hear it so much, you know, people just have a completely different view of what's going to work, as I was saying, for their own family members or their children they're watching coming up through school now, you know, and they're thinking, well, what is going to be their option? Like, what is the advice for parents who have a child perhaps coming up to leaving cert, who thought for 20 years that the points race was the be all and end all, and now they feel that that's not the case?
0: So the culture in Ireland is really pigeonholed into this points kind of race, as you say. Like, Ireland now has about 87 apprenticeships, but you know, in say countries like Germany, they've over 320. So we're not quite there. And I don't think those different options are put in front of people. There's not as much transparency here as, okay, if I'm not going to college and I do an apprenticeship or do something different, what am I going to earn? I don't want to go and live somewhere where I still have to pay rent. How much is that? What employer will take me on? So all of the career guidance counselors, they're all kind of getting, just getting the traction going, getting that wheel turning as to what are the alternatives, what can other people do. But at the end of the day, I suppose, you know, that entrepreneurial spirit, going back to my primary school teaching days, you know, in the 90s, I taught first class. We had a little first class news was our little paper. We sold it for two sides of an A4, we sold it for 10p, and we went with that 10p as a group and then went to get the Easons catalogue and picked out what books we could get. Mm-hmm. So that is just like an example of a simple thing. Now, a modern day example of that might be, why doesn't the class get a YouTube channel? No, again, that's controversial. You don't have to show children's faces. They could do voiceovers, they could do animation. But it's like, how do you get that and foster that ability to be able to take your skills and do something meaningfully, you know, with them, and then be able to work out, okay, is this sustainable? Is this something I like? You know, I might not work for the rest of my life if I'm doing something I really love. So that's something that does need to be fostered from a young age, because young people need to think, yeah, you know what, I can do that.
1: Yeah, I have two different points of view here coming in to me in our messages. So one says, I want my daughter to start work when she becomes 17. I just want her to have her own house by the time she's in her late 20s, right? That's one. This other one says, my daughter's world was transformed when she went to college, where she made friends and she had a great time. So, I mean, people really grappling with this now. Like, what is the right answer?
0: Yeah, so the challenge too in Germany, say, where it's very kind of, you know, they have a whole system where you nearly choose what you're going to do at about 12 and you go into a secondary school system at that point.
1: Good grief.
0: You know, that's way too young. And, you know, even objectively, people are not ready to make decisions. People pivot later in life. There's lots more career changing later in life. I'm going back to college this September myself. So, you know, it's not so much to have like knowledge, traditional knowledge. It's that experience of going to college. University teaches you to think, ideally, meet people, expand your mind. And the real, this is really putting it up to further education and universities in terms of how much money and resources are they putting into stakeholder engagement? Do they really know the issues that are facing new and emerging industries? Are they future-proofed? You know, are they spending real time engaging with people at the forefront of those sectors, that they can then bring that back to universities. Like 2 and 3 years ago, universities were like, oh, don't use AI. It's, you know, now things like AI need to be integrated into programs. Mm-hmm. People need to know how to use them. It doesn't matter if you're going to become a nurse. You know, you can draft out, you know, something and use it.
1: I think, Lisa, it's not enough to say, you should go to college because it's nice. You know, you'll have a good time. You'll learn more social skills. That's probably not enough. College needs to add something to your future life too. And we would all hope that it would and that it will. So we can't write off the experience as just being one that is a good thing to do with your late teens, early 20s. It has to be functional.
0: No, you can't go to college at 18 without a plan just because it's an expected path. Whatever you end up with after college needs to have commercial, you know, currency on your CV. It needs to mean something. And I think it's really selling young people short when they have a degree in something and then are wandering lonely as a cloud, wondering, you know, staring into Indeed and wondering, you know, what am I actually going to do with this? Who's going to actually pay me? And how is that going to manifest? And, you know, because that can be a very daunting thing then once a person graduates, is how do they make, you know, a living? How do they get, you know, as that mother said, how do I get a house? How do I get the tangible things I want? So yes, it's brilliant for the right person at the right time, but you need to have like some kind of a path. You know, you can imagine when I sat down my own parents and told them I wasn't going to be a primary school teacher anymore, they were a bit disappointed that I had done all that, but it stood me. So my generic advice is stay in college as long as you can, but you know, there's a rubber meets the road then in terms of how are you going to translate that university experience into something that is tangible.
1: It's a fascinating conversation, Lisa. Thank you very much for being with us on the programme. That's Lisa O'Connell, who's founder and managing director of Forus Training. Now we move to fuel prices, back to this one again, because they increased again last month. Petrol and diesel both rose on average by 19 cent, and concerns are now being raised over further potential hikes throughout the rest of the year, because excise duty is set to be reinstated in part in September. The CEO of Fuels for Ireland, Kevin McPartlin, is with me now. Good morning, Kevin.
2: Morning, Claire.
1: So are you, because what I read over the last few days is there are concerns that those who were protesting about fuel prices earlier in the year are mobilising again. Is that a real concern as far as you see it?
2: Oh, I don't think it's even just a real concern. You know, it's very obviously happening. You know, we can see the increased activity on social media. So yeah, look, it's absolutely a threat that we are keeping an eye on. We are highlighting it to government, and we are warning that we could very well sleepwalk into a situation where the prices that Irish motorists are being asked to pay for their fuel will be significantly higher than the prices that brought those people out onto the streets back in March. And let's be clear, I'm not saying that to be threatening, or, you know, you and I discussed it at the time, Claire. We definitely did not support the tactics that were employed by the protesters. We felt that they were very, very damaging. And we really hope that we don't have that again. So it's not that I'm suggesting that, you know, we're holding that over anybody's head. I'm just saying that, you know, there is a certain logic to the fact that if fuel prices at €2.20 brought people onto the streets, then fuel prices at €2.30 is likely to have the same effect.
1: But a couple of things. We were talking about this earlier. All of the unclaimed money sitting in the Department of Agriculture for farmers and for contractors, 64 million of it has not been claimed. What does that tell us? I mean, that was put in place as a result of those fuel protests. Was that the scheme, a fault with the scheme?
2: I wouldn't claim a great level of expertise in that, Claire, but I have heard agricultural contractors say that the scheme was very complex and there were lengthy delays with it. So I know there were concerns expressed about that, but I wouldn't want to claim expertise that I don't have.
1: Okay, but the fact is that it has not been claimed. Another issue, we look at BP's profits, $5.7 billion, the highest since 2022. I mean, that just takes us back to the profiteering conversation.
2: It does, and we have to understand where the profiteering can happen. Because if you are BP, if you are Shell, if you are Total, if you're one of the global oil majors who do everything from exploration right the way through to retail, then those companies are making massive profits. But they are not the companies that we have operating in Ireland. And you know, you can say that, you would say that, wouldn't you, Kevin? You're the CEO of Fuels for Ireland. But the CCPC, in its report, talks about this. You know, in Ireland, we are price takers rather than price setters. We buy on global commodity markets, the prices that are set by the likes of BP and Shell and Total, and the margins on fuel, the retailer that, you know, you might stop on your way home from the studio this evening to top up your car, the margins there are very, very small. And in fact, the fuel is often just used as a footfall leader to get people in to buy the breakfast roll or the sliced pan or the Mars bar or the coffee, which is where they actually see their profits come from. So yes, I think it is fair to say that there has been profiteering involved in global oil markets since the first attacks on Iran, but we need to understand where they happen, and they don't happen in Ireland. The only levers that can be pulled in Ireland to influence the price that Irish motorists, and we're coming back into home heating oil season, people who rely on home heating oil pay, those levers exist in government buildings, and we have to look at the taxation and we have to look at the other compliance costs. And okay, that's what we've been calling for months.
1: Because we have Ashley Maloney reporting in the Irish Independent that soaring energy prices will lead to a huge €1.67 billion VAT windfall for government. So you could also say that there's profiteering happening here, but the money's going into the government coffers.
2: Well, in the very early days of the conflict between Israel, the US and Iran, when government ministers were talking about profiteering, we were pointing out that the only people who were making more money on fuel was the government because of high VAT collections. So when the government talk about the concessions that they made, yes, they did drop excise duty by 30 cents a litre on diesel and 25 cents a litre on petrol. And they will say that they are the most significant interventions made by any European member state. And that is indeed true. But the reason that they were able to do that is because we pay more tax on fuel than anywhere else in Europe. And so they had far more wriggle room. And when they talk about the cost of reducing that excise duty, they don't also say then, but on the other hand, we collected more VAT because the prices were high anyway. So we just need to have an honest conversation.
1: So just to go back to what you were saying in the beginning, you say you see the mobilisation happening amongst people who are ready to protest again about fuel prices. So what are you saying to government should happen?
2: Well, what we believe should happen is, yes, they should press pause on the reinstatement of the excise duty. That seems the most obvious thing in the world. Just pause, wait and see how things are in a month or two when fuel prices, you know, they could go up or down. And if they come down, then reinstate the excise duty, no problem. But far more importantly than that, back in March, when the Minister for Finance first reduced the excise duty, he said, we have to move away from knee-jerk responses every time there is an oil emergency. And we said, you are absolutely right, Tornister. Congratulations. Well done. You're dead right. We do need to move away from that. And we need to move to a far more considered strategic approach to taxation and compliance costs on fuels. And that is the bit that's missing, because despite having said that in March, the Minister for Finance has done none of the considered strategic thinking. He went on the National Airways and said he wants to engage with the fuel industry to talk about pricing, and then actually hasn't agreed to meet us. So we need to have that considered strategic look. We need to bring in experts, not just from the fuel sector, but we also need to bring in environmental campaigners. We need to look at people who can bring in expertise from rural Ireland, because the impact on the fuel prices is far more deeply felt there. We need to think about bringing in economists. We need all those people around the table and say, what is it we are trying to achieve with fuel taxation and compliance cost? And are we doing that? And I'm not sure we are at the moment.
1: But if the excise cuts are extended to the end of the year, the cost stretches to close to a billion euro. I mean, it's certainly over 900 million. That's an extraordinary amount of money when we're coming up to a budget where people are expecting to see cuts in income tax and all sorts of other things that they believe this country needs.
2: I don't believe there are any any easy choices here, Claire. I'm not pretending that what I'm saying is all you know, roses and butterflies. What I'm saying is that the situation for hard-pressed Irish workers and Irish families, Irish businesses, is that fuel is not a discretionary spend. It is absolutely essential to them. And a very high fuel costs have a disproportionate impact on the social, community and business life of this country. And government should be using every tool in its armory to try and reduce that impact. That doesn't mean that that doesn't have impact. I recognize that has impact, but I think it has far less impact than having thousands of tractors and heavy goods vehicles blocking O'Connell Street, blocking refineries, blocking terminals and doing slow protests on the motorways.
1: That doesn't work for anybody, as we saw.
2: Well, it seemed to work for the protesters in March, Claire, I would argue.
1: You certainly could make that argument. You certainly could. What we're left with, though, is a scheme that benefits everybody, whether you need it or not, and it's costing us an awful lot of money. Kevin, we'll leave it there. Kevin McPartland there. Now, James McLean arrived for training with Derry City this morning, but is it only a matter of time before his time there is up?
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1: 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Going back to our conversation with Kevin McPartland before the break, Kevin said that the Thánaiste had refused a meeting with him and his organisation. The Thánaiste's office have been on to us saying the Thánaiste's officials have engaged with representatives for fuel importers, distributors and retailers in recent weeks around clarity and transparency on cost on a number of other issues, and they say this engagement will continue in the time ahead, and we're delighted to point that out. Now, James McLean. So, you might have heard that there have been reports that the former Ireland international could be about to part ways with Derry City after a fairly tumultuous few months since the start of the year back at the club. Colm Buhig is here from Off the Ball, and during the break we were analysing James McLean's Instagram page to find out what is happening. But the news is that he turned up this morning for training, did he?
13: That's right. It was an open training session as well, Claire, for Derry City. You could actually get tickets on eventbrite.co.uk. for this Derry City FC open training session from 12 to 2pm today, but it's sold out.
1: That was busy. Yeah,
13: it's sold out. So yeah, this is a really rapidly evolving story that you already summarised there at the start. So this was initially reported on the 42.ie by the great journalist David Snaid yesterday evening. James McLean and Derry City set to part ways in an abrupt end to the Stars' return to the League of Ireland. And that was a good summary of it as well, because Tiernan Lynch, the manager, left last week. They have a new interim manager in charge in the shape of Mark Connolly. They actually won that game last Friday against Sligo Rovers 2-0. And one of the latest controversies was that James McLean, very active on Instagram, as we were just discussing there in the break, was taking a picture of him watching Wrexham play at the same time as Derry. And Wrexham, of course, is his previous club to Derry. So this has gone really badly for James McLean. Let's not sugarcoat this, since he's returned to League of Ireland with Derry. He's only played 12 games.
1: See, I thought when the manager went, that meant James McLean was staying.
13: Totally. It was. I mean, that was the topic of conversation before Tiernan Lynch left, was that, well, it's going to be one or the other, and it's probably more than likely going to be the manager, because separate to, or maybe in conjunction with, if you want to look at that, Tiernan Lynch wasn't performing as the Derry boss. You know, they've had a really poor season. They had title ambitions before a ball was kicked this campaign, and sure, they're way off it. Now, they're only a few points off European places, and they play in the FAI Cup this weekend, and that's actually a crucial route to European football next year for Derry City. But the returning hero of James McLean, it was supposed to be a fitting end to a, let's face it, a marvellous career that James McLean has had. Whatever your personal opinion of the player is, and how outspoken he is, he came back to Derry, they put him in central midfield at the start of the season, and I always thought that was a curious decision in itself, because McLean's at his best out wide, running with pace up and down the wing. He's not much of a ball player, and they put him into the middle, and it just hasn't worked out at all. And like, look, McLean, there's the best bits already of what he's complained about since his return to Derry. The facilities, the pitches, the effect it has on his body.
1: And then that report, the club, that line that allegedly came from the club that said they felt that he didn't have the physical capacity to fulfil the contract. Is that an official line from them?
13: That's correct. So that's their take on it. That's what the Irish Independent are reporting right now. So this is, as I said, this is a really rapidly evolving story. So yes, the Irish Independent, they feel it's the lack of physical capacity from the Derry City side that they want to terminate James McLean's contract. Now, I'd imagine that's part of the ways, but also they can't have a guy as high profile as this constantly bad-mouthing the club on public platforms. Look at the World Cup there. Do you remember when he was on the RTE panel? And he was asked, let's face it, a fairly soft question. How are you getting on, basically, since he got home?
1: Yeah.
13: And he says, well, my family are happy. I'm not sure I am. And I couldn't believe, I remember watching that live. And in this day and age of constant content, very little shocks you. And I remember being aghast that he said this on national television. Even someone like James McLean, who was famously outspoken. And I thought to myself that day, watching that, I was thinking, he's not long left for this club. So I'm actually surprised in many ways that he's still there. So the Derry side of it is, yes, the physical capacity that you can play. So James McLean has shown up for training today. He was asked by reporters, going into training, are you still a Derry City player? And he responds very curtly, obviously.
1: Okay.
13: So his side of things is they can't cancel the contract unilaterally by one party.
1: There has to be a discussion about it. The reason we were talking about his Instagram account is there's two posts up there, which I think were done in the last couple of days, where he's exercising, one where he's skipping, and I think one where he's lifting a very heavy weight. Do you think that he's showing us that his hip is okay?
13: That's definitely one way to look into it. 23 hours ago, he posted a video, which I'm watching right now, on his Instagram. Yeah, him doing boxing training, essentially, in a gym. And like you say, he's bouncing the ball. It's very heavy-duty stuff.
1: Yeah, and he's jumping.
13: Yeah, and he's flaking the ball against the wall. He has the weights going up and down. This is heavy enough training for someone who's meant to be injured. And then after that, he posts a series of videos of, I think he's climbing Errigal, actually, with his family. And so the last post from James McLean, this is very kind of celebrity gossip, the way we're talking here, isn't it?
1: Do you know what it makes me think of? You know those personal injury cases that end up in court and then the private investigator finds the person doing like a hit class or something? This is like the reverse of that, where the club is saying he doesn't have the physical capacity and he's going, yes, I do.
13: Yes.
1: Look at me.
13: So he wants a physician who's independent to see if Derry have a claim here. Mm-hmm. So you know, you saw this story last night, the David Stay story originally from the 42. It's like, oh, this is over. So he'll accept this and move on, that it hasn't worked out. Mostly that will be accepted. Another famous example from another outspoken Irishman is Roy Keane with Celtic. So he signs for a year and a half when he leaves Manchester United, but he leaves after 6 months because his hips can't do it anymore. So the contract is terminated mutually.
1: Mm-hmm.
13: But this is obviously not mutual. So James McLean is like, you can't sack me.
1: So... But he doesn't want to be there.
13: Doesn't want to be there. So the confusing thing is he's complaining about it, as he did on national television, as he has done in his social media post. He's laying into the running of the club, saying the teammates are fine, but there's something wrong at the top. Don't know if he was definitely talking about Tiernan Lynch, but it was certainly suggested. Mm-hmm. Tiernan Lynch goes. And then you think, well, like you say, like, well, that means McLean is staying. Then Derry tried to get rid of McLean, and McLean's like, no, I'm not having it. So maybe it's a principle thing, it's a pride thing, that there are certainly two attributes that McLean has in abundance. Maybe, look, if you really want to read into this, and if James McLean is listening right now, I'm sure he'll disagree with it, but he's come back to the League of Ireland. I'm sure he had high expectations that he would be one of the better players in the league, and he hasn't been. He has not stood out in any way.
1: He'll come after you now for saying that. He'll be sending you videos of him working out.
13: He's on our show fairly regularly, you know. He's a friend of the show, but we can only speculate right now as to what's happening in terms of the sentiment behind it.
1: So it sounds to me like you expect this to move as the day goes on.
13: I think so. Well, so the training session is open, as I say. It's a sold-out event. The reporters have asked him. So far, all we know is that he's obviously staying according to himself. So I can't imagine that he's going to take this lying down, what Derry wanted to do. Maybe they'll come to some sort of resolution, and it will probably ultimately end with James McLean leaving Derry City before his contract expires. I think he has another 2 years to run it.
1: Mm-hmm.
13: So I said, there's not a chance in hell he's going to fulfil those years.
1: Doesn't look like it today, anyway.
13: No, not today, but this is moving fast.
1: Colm, thank you very much.
13: Thanks, Claire.
1: Let's see what happens. Colm Buchic there from Off the Ball. Now we go to the United States. Could a Democratic Socialist be shaking up the entire Democratic Party? Francesca Hong is running to become the Democratic gubernatorial nominee, fueled by tapping into the public's cost of living concerns. Hilary McGann is a journalist with the Instagram page News by Hill, and she joins me now. Hello, Hilary.
14: Good morning, Claire. How are you?
1: I'm very well. Tell me about this woman.
14: Right. So Francesca Hong is dominating a lot of headlines today because today is the primary vote that you're going to see in Wisconsin. She is running to be the governor of Wisconsin, and she's made a lot of headlines because of the fact that she's described as a democratic socialist, but she doesn't have the endorsement of a lot of left-leaning progressives in the Democratic Party. For example, Alexandria Ocasio-Cortez, AOC, Bernie Sanders, neither of those popular names have decided to weigh in on this race and formally endorse her, but she is leading in the polls. Now, the problem is, a lot of people are saying, is she electable? If she wins this primary race, remember that there is a general election. This is just to decide who of the Democrats will become the nominee for their party in the upcoming election.
1: And so tell us a little bit about her policies, because she's not without controversy, and people, when they talk about her, they always hark back to that line that she gave a number of years ago about cancelling Thanksgiving.
14: Yes, so basically she tweeted calling for Thanksgiving to be cancelled. This is a few years ago. Said it was a colonizer holiday. It should have been cancelled in the 1600s. She has since walked back a lot of previous tweets that she has put out there saying that it was a bad take. But that's kind of more the like social media commentary that she said. In terms of her actual policies, she is calling for universal childcare, fully funded public schools. She wants to see, this is a really interesting point, a one-year moratorium on data centers, the construction of data centers in Wisconsin. She's for reduced police funding. Again, in terms of like previous comments she has made that have been controversial, she has said in the past that she believes that the police are there to uphold white supremacy. That's another comment in recent weeks that she has kind of slightly walked away from and backed away from that position. She's also in favor of abolishing ICE. And so, you know, on an international stage, some of those policies might not seem that controversial, but that is very much on the progressive side of the Democrat Party.
1: So the Democrats then are concerned that if she wins the primary, that she can't then win the election.
14: Yes, absolutely. So what this comes down to really is electability in the general election. Some Democrats are focused on this primary. It's been a chaotic primary, right? It started with 7 candidates, 4 of them dropped out. One of those 4 came back into the race with the endorsement of the current governor. So it's been a little bit all over the place. And that's why Francesca Hong has had this opportunity to lead in the polls. But a lot of the establishment Democrats are looking at the general election more than this primary. And Wisconsin, right, it might not make headlines on the international stage an awful lot, but it is considered here in the US the swingiest of swing states, right? So if you look at the last 7 presidential elections, Trump has been the only Republican to win, but they have all been incredibly close. In 5 of those 7 elections, it came down to 1 percentage point. If you look at 2024, Trump won by less than 30,000 votes. Biden won the state in 2020 by less than 21,000. So it is going to be an incredibly contentious race. And if you look at it this, right, this is not to get a seat in Congress. This is to become the governor of the state. Now, if you look at across the states in the US right now, 24 governors are Democrats, 26 are Republican, and there are 36 gubernatorial races coming up in these midterms. So of those 36, actually only 5 of them are considered to be really up for grabs, really a toss-up. And Wisconsin is one of those 5. So it is a critical state for Democrats, which is why they would have, establishment Democrats, in my opinion, would have loved a safer candidate, not so far to the left of the party. Mm-hmm. Because remember that while this was a chaotic Democratic primary, the Republican candidate has run unopposed. His name is Tiffany. And he is backed by President Trump. He is an ardent Trump supporter. He actually voted against certifying the presidential election results in 2020. And a key thing to note here is that the governor of the state is the person that certifies those presidential results, which is why Democrats are so focused on this particular race.
1: Is this not emblematic, though, of the problems that the Democrats have had in recent years? Fractures within the party, no clear sense of direction, voters and supporters of the Democrats searching for something different, you know, some sort of anti-politician to take them forward. But not everybody in the Democratic Party sees that somebody like a Democratic Socialist is the answer.
14: Look, you're absolutely right. I mean, one of the last times I was speaking to you, Claire, we were talking about Graham Plattner in Maine and that fracture between the more progressive side of the party and the establishment Democrats. We're seeing very, very similar here. But what's interesting about Francesca Hong is that, like I said, she did not have the endorsement of even Bernie Sanders or AOC. Whereas if you compare, you know, last week we were also talking about something very, very similar, and that was in the neighboring state of Michigan. Abdul El-Sayed won the primary victory amongst Democrats to become a senator for the state. And that was very, very different. He did have endorsements. I think a lot of people like AOC and Bernie Sanders are saying, we're focused on Congress. This is a gubernatorial race. It's a different thing altogether. But you're right. It does speak to fractures within the Democrat Party. Personally, I feel actually there's also another interesting trend to focus on, right? So what both Hong and Abdul El-Sayed have in common is that they did not take any funding from AIPAC. Now, if anyone's not sure what AIPAC is, it stands for the American Israel Public Affairs Committee. And they have spent more money on TV, radio, and digital ads in federal elections over the past three election cycles, more than any other special interest group not linked to a political party. When you look at that, what I'm talking about is they have funded 109 different TV and digital ads in that amount of time, which is an extraordinary amount. Nearly all of them, 103 of those 109, do not mention Israel whatsoever. So that's been really, really interesting. I mean, if you look at the Abdul al-Sayed election last week, his opponent was a Democrat called Haley Stevens, who had the support of AIPAC. And that was a point that Abdul al-Sayed said against her. AIPAC put $13 million into that race. $10 million was to support Stevens. $20 million was on attacking al-Sayed. So I think what's really interesting is, you know, over the decades, as you'll know, Claire, AIPAC was really seen as this bipartisan group. And now what we're seeing, particularly amongst Democrats and Democratic voters, is a lot of people rejecting a candidate that is supported by AIPAC. That was unheard of a few years ago.
1: It's extraordinary development. And what's also extraordinary, you know, we should be used to this in American politics, but it is the amount of money that floats around these elections. Hillary, thank you so much. We'll leave it there for now. That's Hillary McGann. News by Hill on Instagram, a really useful resource, as I always say, for anyone who's interested in American politics and current affairs. Coming up next, are you a smart snacker? Aisling Larkin has some treats for us. She'll be with us after this quick break.
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1: And Andrea has popped in to tell us what's coming up on Lunchtime Live.
23: School buses. Yeah, that's hard to believe, isn't it? August 11th.
1: We're there already.
23: We're at it. Yeah, we're already back to school, Claire. Parents getting in touch to talk about the difficulty, you know, in some counties in particular, trying to get their child a spot on a school bus. So we want to talk to listeners about this today. We want to hear their experiences. Maybe some people are having no bother at all. So whatever your situation, drop us an email. It's lunchtimelive@newstalk.com. The other thing we're going to talk about today, and again in the context of school and children, and that's about teaching kids about consent, What is the appropriate age to start this conversation?
1: All right, this is the notion that it should be very early on.
23: Yeah, like it's Ellen O'Malley Dunlop writing about the fact that she feels, you know, really preschool is when that's the point at which children should kind of first be introduced to this concept. You know, even with hugging people, relatives.
1: Do you want a hug as opposed to just landing on the child? Makes sense, I think.
23: We want to talk to people about this today, to parents. It's 087 1400 106.
1: Thank you very much. Now, I'm delighted to be joined by TV chef and mindful eating coach, Aisling Larkin. And Aisling's going to talk to us about smart snacking.
0: Yeah.
1: But I see all these delicious, calorific looking things in front of me here that you brought in. Oh,
0: delicious first. Delicious first. It has to be delicious first. And when I say smart, I mean a little bit more intentional and thoughtful as to what we're putting in it. So in front of you, right, and we'll come back to all of them, but you have what looks like a gorgeous chocolate truffle, a flapjack, and a kind of a millionaire caramel square. But each one of these are incredibly whole food, nutrient dense, delicious versions of those that are simple to make, but they're more sustaining.
1: Not like the two chocolate biscuits that I had before I went to bed last night.
0: Well, and listen, we can talk about that because I've actually traded my tea and chocolate habit during the summer for a pint of water, electrolyte, and a golden kiwi sliced up. I have an awful habit of tea and chocolate at night.
1: That's
0: I know.
1: It's very virtuous.
0: Isn't it? Went on holidays, had a bit of sunshine, had a different environment, changed things. I was like, you know, because it's not cold at home and it's not dark and it was bright and lovely and gorgeous. And I was kind of going, you know what, I'm going to have something different. And I've started and I feel a little bit better. But I'm not going to say it's like changed my world.
1: But does it scratch the itch for the chocolate?
0: Kiwi. I still have chocolate at some point during the day. I have chocolate at every point. There's not a day that goes by that I don't have chocolate. I love chocolate. But it was just the habit of it. And some nights, it wasn't that I even really wanted it. It was just the decompress. The kids are gone to bed. The day is over. I want a little reward. I deserve something lovely. And I do. Worked hard. Had a long day. But it's almost switching your brain and kind of going, in this moment, like, do I need the tea and chocolate or what am I looking for? Mm-hmm. And it's kind of trying to figure out, what do I need in that minute? As opposed to just going, I'm just going to stick to the normal two digestives and a cup of tea.
1: So this is all part of smart snacking.
0: Yes.
1: So you're saying still snack because you need it to get through the day, but just be clever about it.
0: Yeah, like I think snacking has kind of come with a bit of a negative connotation sometimes because we associate it a little bit with moments of grazing, extra nibbling that we don't need, or else classically it's maybe high sugar, fat and salt foods. And they're all lovely and there's nothing wrong with them. Like slot them in. But not every snacking occasion has to be that. You can be smart about it and you can kind of go, you know what, let's turn this into a positive. How do I get an extra piece of fruit? How do I get an extra bit of protein? How do I get an extra bit of fiber here? But still have something that is delicious. We eat with our eyes first. If it is not delicious and as gorgeous as the other one, then it feels like a bit of a punishment and I'm not interested.
1: You mentioned fruit there, but if at 11 o'clock you're starving, a piece of fruit, like an apple, isn't going to cut it.
0: No, like the apple is lovely and it's refreshing and it's a voluminous food. So like when we're eating for physical fullness in our stomachs, right? But we're also eating for sensory input. So an apple is cold, it's crunchy, there's plenty of eating in it. It's the sweet juices, there's a little bit of acid. So it's a very like pleasurable, nice, enjoyable, satisfying food to have. But from a nutrient perspective, you're getting a little bit of fiber, you're getting a little bit of water. You're not really getting anything that's going to sustain you. So try and pair a piece of fruit with a piece of protein or a piece of fiber. So something like a bit of peanut butter, or have a bit of slice of brown bread with a bit of peanut butter on top and then have the apple beside it. If you're having the banana, maybe have a little bit of natural yogurt, sprinkle of seeds on top, little drizzle of honey, and then have the banana as well.
1: So you're going to feel full if you do that.
0: That's it.
1: It makes sense. Whereas if you have the apple, just the apple.
0: Yeah.
1: It's not, you're not going to be full.
0: No, and like, you take it. Like, I grew up in the culture of, and a year, I suppose, of like diet culture. And you were very much told, well, I've eaten cottage cheese. You know, have an apple at break time. Have a yogurt. And like, I think there's a whole generation, and maybe two or three generations, who spend a lot of time like knocking the edges off hunger. Not actually ever really feeling satisfied. And what happens? You walk away and all you're doing is waiting for the next meal. What's the next thing I can have? What's the next thing I can have? As opposed to going, God, that was lovely.
1: I'm full.
0: I'm great. I'm happy. I can go off and do what I need to do. Mm. So I think that's where we need to think about snacking. It's a way of getting in more nutrients, feeling satisfied and allowing you to go off and do what you need to do for the day.
1: So are you saying that we should plan snacks in the same way that we would plan meals?
0: I don't tend to plan them like that.
1: But
0: like,
1: these lovely things that you have here, you could batch make
0: some
1: of these.
0: Them. So that's what I'll do. I'll batch a couple of things, but I will always have choice and variety. Because like, let's say I'm working at home and in the office and you're really busy and, you know, an email comes in and you're a bit like, oh, a bit addled, a bit frustrated. And when you're in that moment of kind of frustration and you just go, oh, geez, I just need something. I'm going to go boil the kettle. And you want to kind of soothe. You want to soothe that sensory system. And in that minute, here, Aisling, have a banana. I'm like, no, thank you. I want the hard stuff here. Give me a bit of chocolate. Give me a cup of tea. Let's get through this. So you need to have lots of options. But yes, a little bit of prep is kind of needed. So anything I've made today, all go in the freezer. And they can all be eaten out of the freezer, actually.
1: Really?
0: Really, yeah. So they're really nice. They're cold and crunchy out of the freezer. So I actually like cold, crunchy foods. Or just like take one or two out, have a little stock. But I would make a batch. Like each of these recipes makes a batch of anything from 16 to 30 little portions. And then just take out a couple as you go. The same thing with something like a soup. Like you can have a batch of soup either bought and just in the fridge. Like adding a little cup of soup to a sandwich at lunchtime or a little salad is a great way of kind of snacking on something extra. Like for me, 11 o'clock is the sweet treat. 4 o'clock is the cheese and cracker. I'm a savory girl come 4 o'clock, come that snack. And it used to always be something like a cream cracker or a tuck and a bit of cheese. Whereas now you can buy in the supermarket things like seedy crackers. As an example, a tuck has like 0.5 grams of fiber, right? Whereas one of these seedy crackers can have anything between 4 and 7. And fiber is like, it's what keeps you full for longer. But it can be kind of boring on its own.
1: So yeah, there's a bit of a buzz around fibre at the moment.
0: There is, huge, huge. But something like putting a little bit of kimchi relish on it and a bit of cheese. All of a sudden, your cracker and cheese, still tart cracker and cheese, but it's like really delicious and it's really satisfying. So it's just thinking in a smarter way.
1: Give yourself permission to have that as well, because that's beginning to sound a little bit more like a meal than a snack.
0: Yes.
1: When does it cross the line? When you have four of them.
0: but you see, so from like my master's in food product development, right? And you take something, just as an example, like a tuck, they're designed to melt on your tongue. Whereas if you have something like a seedy cracker, and I can post a picture on my Instagram later of the ones I'm talking about. They come in three different varieties in the supermarket. There's a lot of chewing in them. And when you're chewing, right? So in your jaw, you've got something called proprioceptive input. And the more you chew and the more your jaw registers that you're chewing, the more your brain registers and goes, oh yeah, I'm working hard for this. I'm satisfied. And it again tells your brain, you've had loads here. So it just kind of gets you that feeling of satisfaction a little bit earlier. And it's a lovely one to do.
1: So you won't need the four crackers.
0: Yeah, exactly. Because they're a bit too much hard work sometimes. You know, the other ones just kind of melt. So it's little things like that. And then when it comes back to the food, I suppose, like something like if you have your soup, like a really simple tomato soup, passata, already pureed, sprinkle in a little bit of onion powder, a little bit of garlic powder, tiny little bit of like a half a stick and chicken stock cube, and then if you blitz into that like half a carton even of cottage cheese or quark or something like cannellini beans, they're all really full of protein. So again, that protein is going to keep you fuller for longer.
1: And you've thickened it up and there's your snack.
0: Yeah, and it's creamy and it's lovely.
1: So that's, you're talking your 4 o'clock snack.
0: Absolutely.
1: Half three, 4 o'clock.
0: Put the little cup of tomato soup with the cheese and crackers. Mm.
1: People might be surprised to see that you suggest an omelette as well.
0: Oh yeah. So I love my omelette. Sometimes I have an early breakfast, but I can't wait to lunch. So it's kind of that half 11, 12. So it's kind of a brunchy breakfast. So I do something called a Paris scramble. In the supermarket now, you can get bottles of egg whites. So I will do one whole egg and then two egg whites. And that makes me up scrambled egg, or what I call my power scramble. Chop up a little bit of roast red pepper into that, a little bit of like deli turkey, a little bit of cheese, and it's like, it's really filling. Put that with a slice of brown bread and you have something really lovely at half 11.
1: You wouldn't want your lunch after that.
0: But see, that'd be it. So it kind of crosses over to nearly be an early lunch if you want an early lunch. So I love that.
1: I'm going to go and eat some of these now.
0: I'm going to say, yes, absolutely. Chia seeds in the flapjacks, right? That's a little tip. Flax seed in them. Dates, really good for fiber. And those chocolate truffle power balls. All of the recipes are Instagram and I have videos up. They're amazing.
1: How have you sweetened them? Oh. The dates?
0: Oh, no. Butter, sugar, oats. So it's still classic. Really good vanilla, really good sea salt. But I'm just adding in. I'm not taking any of the good stuff away. That's delicious.
1: I'm not going to miss that.
0: Add in chia seeds and flax seeds.
2: There you go.
1: Give us your Instagram again.
0: Yes, Aisling Larkin.
1: Aisling Larkin. Okay. And Aisling Larkin, thank you very much for being with us on Smart Snacking. Thanks to everybody for getting in touch today. Don't forget, if you missed anything, you can catch up on the Go Loud app. On the team today, thank you to Cormac McDonough on sound, producers Alex Russo and Dee King, research by David O'Connor and Mia Sherwood. Our broadcast assistant is Anne-Marie Kane. Andrea's coming up next with Lunchtime Live. I'll talk to you tomorrow at 9. Have a lovely day.
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23: Good afternoon, 1800 453 106. That's the number if you want to chat to us on Lunchtime Live. On today's programme, what's the appropriate age to teach children about consent? Ask the expert, Barry Kenny from Éireann Ro Éireann, answers your train questions. Are you struggling to get a place on a school bus for your child? And everything you need to know about tomorrow night's rare solar eclipse. But first, here's Eamon Torsney with the news.
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7: It's 12 o'clock. Good afternoon. A high temperature warning has been issued for 14 counties in the Midlands and East. The status yellow alert will be in place for Leinster and County Tipperary from 6 a.m. tomorrow until 6 a.m. on Friday. Meteirin's warning of an increased risk of heat stress with temperatures reaching up to 28 degrees. Meteorologist Rebecca Cantwell says nighttime temperatures aren't expected to fall below 15 degrees.
31: There's also going to be warm and humid nights in store too, so they may lead to uncomfortable sleeping conditions for some, especially tonight and tomorrow night, as some areas won't see temperatures drop below 18 degrees by night.
7: Petrol and diesel prices have risen by an average of 19 cents a litre during July. For motorists filling 50 litres a month, that amounts to €9.50 extra for a tank of diesel and €4.50 more for petrol. Meanwhile, smaller farmers say they aren't able to claim some of the fuel support schemes due to minimum limits. Around €65 million from the fund has gone unclaimed so far. Irish Farmers Association President Francie Gorman says the supports need to be kept in the sector regardless.
32: So there were a huge number of farmers, because their usage was so small, they couldn't apply for them, wouldn't be paid. I always had personally a fear myself that the scheme would be undersubscribed.
7: Rescue teams are working to free as many people as possible trapped in the rubble caused by an earthquake in Colombia. 160 people have died, with fears that figure will increase. The HSC drug group is meeting again today to consider whether a life-changing treatment for Friedreich's ataxia should be funded by the state. Around 200 people here have the degenerative condition and have been campaigning for access to Skyclarys, which is already already available in other European countries and in the US. And a quarter of new private cars licensed in the first 7 months of the year were electric. CSO figures show the share of electric vehicles among new private cars from January to July was 26%, up from 17% for the same period last year. That's it for now. More at one.
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10: Good afternoon, I'm Cameron Hill. Bori Akinola is through to tonight's semi-finals in the men's 100 metres at the European Athletics Championships. The UCD sprinter came through fastest across the heats in Birmingham this morning with a time of 10.39 seconds. He'll join Israel Olatunde in the semi-finals, which get underway just after 8:30 this evening. Daniel Whiffen, Mona McSharry and Ellie McCartney were among those to progress from their heats this morning at the European Aquatics Championships in Paris. This evening, Jack Kelly.

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2: Well, very warm and dry for most with spells of sunshine, but it'll be cloudier in parts of Connacht and Westminster. Highest temperatures 22 to 27 degrees. And now you're up to date on News Talk.
3: You are listening to Lunchtime Live with Andrea Gilligan. It's 1800 453 106. That's the number if you want to join us between now and 2 this afternoon. School bus places. Have you got one for next year, or are you struggling to get your child a spot on the bus? We're hearing of a situation in Wexford where it seems some parents haven't been able to get school bus tickets for the upcoming academic year. What's your situation, though? We want to hear from you on the programme, your stories. You can drop us an email. 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And ask the expert, Barry Kenny from Iarnród Éireann, is here at 1:40 to answer all of your questions. 087 1400 106. That's the WhatsApp number. You can get your voice notes in. Before all of that, though, what's the appropriate age to teach children about consent? Ellen O'Malley Dunlop, who is a member of the Council of Europe's group of experts on action against violence against women and domestic violence, and also a young professor at the School of Law in UL, is with me here on the programme today. Ellen, what is the appropriate age for parents to sit their young children down and chat to them about consent?
4: Good afternoon, Andrea. I don't think it's a good idea to sit children down per se, particularly young children. I think consent is all about how you react with your child, around, say, things like, for example, if granny comes around for a visit to the house, you're not going to say to your child, give granny a hug. It's all about stitching into your everyday interactions with your child that you respect their wishes and that you allow them to take decisions. And I think this is really important too for preschool, for example, children going to preschool and the preschool providers. I think it's a really important part of training for preschool providers and for primary school teachers also to have in their training programs that they are actually conscious of the meaning of consent and how giving consent freely, what that means. Because particularly with, as I say, preschool providers and also, well, parents, because we're in power positions with children, and we don't want for the child to feel that they're being made to do something, like, for example, simple body touch, so that's really, I think, important, that a child's personal space is respected and that their wishes are listened to.
3: Yeah, it's a good example that you give, Ellen. Sorry to cut across you. You talk about granny and granddad, coming to the house.
4: Myself.
3: Yeah, I know for a lot of maybe listeners today, they're thinking, well, what's wrong with granny and granddad, giving the grandkids a hug? But what you're saying is that at 3 and 5 years of age, they should be introduced to the idea that they don't have to do this, that there's kind of some choice around it.
4: Yeah, exactly. And I'm not being like rigid about it. For example, like if a child is in your care, or like I mind one of my grandchildren, one of them falls, I'm not going to not pick them up and, give them, be comforting to them. I'm not talking about that. It's really about respecting the child's choice. And some, not always children, don't necessarily want to give you a hug or anybody a hug. And again, what this is doing, it's actually preparing the child, for later life. And we're modelling for later life and ensuring that the child is building up their bodily autonomy, did you ask before touching? So those kinds of things, I think, are very important.
3: So that it's not a sit down formal conversation with mom and or dad at 12 and 13 years of age. Yeah. This is actually something that you're saying, Ellen, should be introduced from 3 to 5.
4: Yeah, well, absolutely, very early on. And I mean, I think in terms of the older, the child, obviously you're teaching children different things that are children who are 12 and 13. That's a different, what you're talking to your child about then is different. And with teenagers, the education around sexuality that you're giving to them

0: is different to what you're giving to the smaller child. And what I'm talking about the smaller child is, this is where I think, you know, preschool providers are such important people. And they're and I do think that they should be recognised as such, and also paid accordingly. Because if they are, you know, the child is, these are the building blocks that the child has in relation to their interaction with others. And this is why I think in terms of training, it's so important to have this type of awareness, you know, instilled in the preschool provider and also primary school teachers.
1: Well, just when you say that, Alan, stay with us if you can, because I want to bring in Ollie Sheehan. Ollie is the owner and director of Mary Geary Childcare. Ollie, the idea of talking or introducing preschool children to the topic of consent, how does that happen in creches across the country?
2: Okay, on a practical level, first of all, is that, you know, that the children have a legal right to have their voices heard. That is, legally, that is something that's very, very important to consider. Then within a childcare setting, you have a thing called the ASTER framework. So it's basically, it treats the children as learners who make their choices and express preferences on a daily basis, right? So, for example, what we do, and I'm not talking for all services, but very much what we do, and I compliment, you know, your previous speaker there, that we will agree with just almost everything that has been said already, but is that to empower the child from a very young age, right? So a child has, you know, I'll give you two simple examples of it. One might be, you know, one child turns around to another and does something or says something that's upsetting. Rather than that child turn around and run away or whatever, or maybe just pick up a toy and hit someone with it or something, you're encouraging that child to use their voice to express their feelings. And being able to tell someone, say, for example, you hurt my feelings by what you said or by what you did, that's a very important thing. Then equally as well, that the child has the choice, and that's very much about ASTER, where their choices lie in relation to what they do during the day, but also how they interact with adults, with their peers and whatever. And part of that interaction will be, you know, depending on the situation, will be social contact, you know, physical contact, because it might be through games they're playing together, whether they're like, might be, by the way, repairing a bicycle, they work as a team or whatever it might be, and that type of interaction. And but also you teach the child, if someone is looking for, if someone, you know, comes into a room and that, you know, they, like you just said there about maybe grandparents or whatever, if a child is empowered to be able to say, look, I don't want to hug today, or I'm not feeling like I want to do that, that is a wonderful skill to relate to any child. Yeah. And that will carry on through their adult lives.
1: Well, funny you say that, because there's a text here, Ollie, from a listener who says, just, you know, listening this afternoon, I always remember as a young child when you would have to hug relatives when visiting them, and I absolutely hated it. You never want young kids to feel uncomfortable, so they should be taught about this.
2: Absolutely, 100%. And giving them those skills from a very young age, right? And the ASTER framework that we work off of from a government point of view, right? There is training involved in it. Unfortunately, from a childcare provider's point of view, there is no funding available. Like, for example, you know, we're all familiar with in schools, you have in-service days where a school might close for a day and the teachers still come into work and they're paid to do that work. If we do this, we have to, from a provider's point of view, it's a major extra cost in getting that. And we would love for the government to address that issue and being able to say, okay, this is vitally, your previous figure, the most important time of child's learning is in the early years, it would be wonderful to have that support.
1: Lisa Brady is with us, Ollie, as well. Lisa's features editor and columnist with the Irish Daily Mail. Should young children be introduced to consent from preschool age, Lisa?
3: Hey, absolutely. Well, I'm great, Andrea. And you know what? I just think this is such a a powerful and important conversation to have, and especially preschool. You know, and I think that's an important distinction to make, that, you know, it's this, you're not sitting them down. I actually laughed at Ellen. It's like, there's no way you'd get a four-year-old sitting down, would you? But you're not teaching them about sex. You're teaching them about choice, respect, boundaries, bodily autonomy. You know, there's so much there. And I do think, and as a mother of daughters, you know, I have daughters who are 9 and 11, and, you know, I think that, you know, we don't just, children absorb messages, you know, at such a young age. Mm-hmm. Who gets to be loud? Who gets to lead? Whose feelings matter? You know, whether girls are supposed to be people pleasers, boys are allowed to dominate, whatever it may be. And I do think that, like, you know, you can't just sit then and have these conversations about consent when they're in secondary school. And if there's, you know, work hasn't been done already, I think that's, you know, I think that's incredibly challenging, isn't it?
1: Well, it's extremely difficult, I suppose. How do you introduce a 13-year-old to the concept of consent if this is something they've, you know, has never been talked about, particularly in kind of today's day and age, maybe more so than when I was a teenager. But, you know, it is talked about so much more. So if you're in a vacuum where you've never heard about this, and all of a sudden you're been introduced to it at 16.
3: And, you know, and just echoing the sentiments of what's been said already today, it's about empowering the child. You know, like, we've all had those experiences. Like, we grew up in the 80s and it's like, oh yeah, you know, I'm going to tickle you, or, you know, sit on your uncle's knee, whatever it may be. Do you know what I mean? That's like, well, like, and you kind of do it because it's like, oh, well, that's just, I'm a kid. I don't really have... you know, the expectation is that you kind of, you do as you're told, sort of thing. But if you kind of bring that conversation along and look at, you know, what you're doing here by simply saying, okay, you have a choice. If you don't, would you like to hug granny? Would you like to be tickled? It's okay to say no, you know, no matter what. It's okay to say, you know what, I'm not feeling comfortable with this. So I'm going to walk away and I'm going to say no. And it's from boys and girls that then boys absolutely hear that message that, like, that's okay. If somebody says no, they mean no.
1: Quite a few people getting in touch about this today. And I have to say the vast majority very much think it's a good idea to kind of start the conversation about consent from the preschool age, as Ellen mentioned. But there's some texters, Ellen O'Malley Dunlop, who've got in touch. And maybe I'll just give you a flavour of some of their thoughts today as well, right? Mm-hmm. So they say, we were all forced to kiss, you know, Auntie Maggie and give Auntie Maggie a kiss. It didn't do us any harm. We're rearing wimpy snowflakes. And you know what made that kiss or hug that we gave Auntie Maggie? It made her feel great too. I think it's a load of nonsense. Another listener got in touch again, just sorry, on the same kind of sentiment, talking about the fact that, you know, like, the relatives and friends of family and young children being, you know, exposed to them and being asked to maybe show, I suppose, a level of kind of feeling towards them. What's wrong with it?
0: Well, it is about giving the child the autonomy, as Ollie and as the previous speaker has been talking about. You can say to a child, you can give a high five or a hug, you know, you can give the child the choice. But I don't think it's about raising snowflakes. It's really so important because these are the foundations of relationships, foundations of respect, foundations of for the young person, for the child themselves, that they have their own autonomy. And like, if an adult is saying to you, you know, hug granny, then and insisting on it, then, you know, and the child is sensitive. In fact, I had a call from a friend of mine who said to me he used to have nightmares about hugging his relations. He hated it. And, I mean, that's, you know, it's not good enough to make a child do something like that. And as everybody is talking about, and I think that Astor framework that Ollie
1: that
0: referred
1: mentioned,
0: to.
1: Yeah,
0: it's so important to have that training for those people who are the preschool providers. Mm. And like we had a referendum on on children, and unfortunately, it was the lowest turnout in putting the rights of the child into our constitution, we really need to step up and realise that we have to be respectful of our children. We have to find other ways of teaching them than telling them what to do and being respectful of them.
1: This listener here agrees with you, Ellen. My mother-in-law boils my blood with the hug my friend attitude whenever we meet her and her friends in town, or the hug me now or I'll be sad, or hug me or I won't bring you a treat. For me, it's not just consent, but encouraging a child to be over familiar with strangers actually worries me, says this listener. Gary O'Keefe is on the line. Gary O'Keefe's a primary school teacher. How is consent at that the early stages of primary school? How is that talked about, Gary, in the classroom?
4: Hiya. I suppose it's kind of similar to what some of the other guests have been saying there. Like, you know, it's like I think you just said a second ago, there's someone who texted in saying we're raising wimpy snowflakes. I think it's the exact opposite. Like, you're giving children the language, you know, and you're helping them get confident and saying, you know what, no, I don't like this. I'm just going to say that. Like, do you know what I mean? As opposed to a child just kind of scaredy doing something because an adult told them they had to. In my opinion, anyway, like, you know, I'm a primary teacher, but I also have young kids myself. I've got twins who just turned 4, so that's kind of at the age where a lot of this is happening, like, you know. And I think it's really important to be able to realise, you know what, I'm not uncomfortable with this. And, you know, like, to be fair, with any of their grandparents, they'll run up into their arms straight away and give them a hug. You know, when you're talking about, like, not even distant relatives, but, like, you know, a grand-aunt that they might see once or twice a year, that's effectively a stranger to them. Do you know that you're asked to go up and, like, give them a hug and lean into them and stuff like that? And, like, you know, even as adults, there's not too many of us that, you know, if we barely saw someone or barely knew someone, we'd run up to and just give a hug and jump into their arms. Like, do you know what I mean? So, you know, it's hard. You can't just, you know, you kind of need to model it as opposed to just teach it as well. Like, you can't be telling them all these things that, you know, your body's yours and, you know, say no to people if you're not comfortable doing all this. And then as soon as someone arrives at the door, go up and give them a hug there now, like a good lad or a good girl, you know, that kind of way.
1: It's Ellen Dunn, chairperson of the Federation of Early Childhood Providers, is with us here, Gary, on the line too. How do you feel about this, Elaine, today?
5: It's something that has been implemented in the earlier sector for a long time, to give the child the choice within the room to make their own decisions. It's completely child-led. And, you know, we talk about children, and children do have the rights. And when they come into preschool or into the earlier sector, you're instilling that from the age that they come in. And it then supports them right up throughout their education, everything that they know their boundaries. They know when they can say yes and when they can say no, because it's their choice. And that's something that we instill with them, thankfully, through earlier education within the sector. They're absolutely amazing at reading children. So you can read a child straight away, and you can see if the child is uncomfortable doing something and wants to go and do something else. And then it's completely freedom of choice to go and do that. There's nobody forced to come into a circle time, or nobody forced to do painting. Do you know what I mean? Mm. It's up to the child to make those choices. And it's a wonderful way to be in a service that runs that way, because, and that's every service across this country, you know, when you're instilling those good choices for children. And I have one little boy in my service when he first came in last year, and he was really, really anxious and nervous. And I gave him a big hug coming in the door, because he came over looking for a hug. Ever since that morning, every single day he comes in, he looks for that big bear hug. And that's his thing. And then there's other children that might come in and go, high five, Elaine, high five to my other early years educators within the room. And that's up to the child. And if some of them don't want to engage when they come in, because some of them are a little bit, they're leaving mommy or daddy and they just want to come in the door, put away their stuff and just sit down. And then they'll come over to you eventually, because you're not going over and invading their space. You're allowing them make the choice to come over to you when they're ready. And that is something that we instill going right through their life. It's really important. And one point that Ollie made, unfortunately, we don't get paid for it. We have to do CPD all throughout the year. Wonderful CPD available. But we can't close the services, so you're putting your early years education under massive pressure to go home at the evening time or on a Saturday and Sunday to actually do the training. You know, or else you've got to find other educators to come in and cover rooms so that we can allow our educators, you know, to do their training. Yeah. And it's the wrong system we should be allowed to close for a certain amount of days a year and be paid by the Church of the Children. You know, that's really important. Yeah. It happens with the Department of Education.
1: So it should happen in the childcare settings as well.
5: Absolutely.
1: Just maybe on a final point, Ellen, you're still with us today. And I have to be honest, there's a lot of people getting in touch about this discussion this afternoon. The email is lunchtimelive@newstalk.com. One particular texter wondering, should the parents of the young children, should they too be included in these discussions if they're happening in the childcare settings?
0: I think it's really important to include parents, and I totally agree with Elaine and with Ollie. It is imperative that these earlier providers are given the proper supports, because it is so important, and also to include parents as well, because I think when the parents know, because parents may not be educated, and I don't mean educated in a formal sense, but may not, you know the minutiae that's what goes on, as I say, stitched in every day into what the preschool provider is doing with the child. And it, you know, we all are learning all the time. So, like new parents, older parents, include them, and there should be a day for parents as well. But I do think that it's time that we, as a country, should be putting more resources into early years and ensuring, because these are so important years. These are laying the foundations for the adult.
1: Ellen O'Malley Dunlop, Ollie Sheehan, Lisa Brady, Elaine Dunn and Gary O'Keefe, thanks a million to you all for joining us here in the programme today. If you want to share your own thoughts with us about this conversation, it's 087 1400 106. That is the WhatsApp number. Still to come though at 140.
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1: If you're looking for a new series to watch, a movie to go to, or podcast to listen to, entertainment news content creator Holly Breslin is with me in studio today to tell us about everything we don't want to miss this week. How's things?
18: Good, good. It's nice and cool in this studio.
1: I know, it's
18: as
1: lovely,
18: well.
1: Isn't it? Yeah. 27 degrees, I heard mentioned in the weather forecast earlier, and I have the studio here at about 16. It's pumping out freezing cold air, but it's lovely. Yeah,
18: I'll be shivering in a second now.
1: In the absence of having a window in the studio, it just kind of creates a nice, cool air. If you're looking for a new series to tune into this evening, this might be for you.
19: I've never coached women before.
20: Are you all decent?
21: Yeah.
20: Okay. All right. Oh, hi.
22: Are we definitely clear?
20: Yeah, you can take that off.
23: It was you telling me I got your back. Anything.
19: You must be Coach Chilton. I heard a lot about you.
24: Most people think she's rudish.
25: That was pathetic.
24: I think she's hilarious.
26: I bet we all got a little voice in the back of our heads saying, be strong.
27: Cause you believe, hey,
26: I just want to remind us all of something real quick.
27: I'm leaning back on you, yeah, hey.
26: There is crying in football.
27: Get him!
1: Yes, the new Ted Lasso season has arrived.
18: Yes, season four.
1: Was it four at this stage, is it?
18: Yes,
1: right?
18: And it's been a while. We've been waiting for this for a while. It has been 3 years since we last saw Ted Lasso, and it was meant to end at the end of season three. Mm. Now, if you don't know Ted Lasso, if you haven't watched it before, Jason Sudeikis plays this main character, Ted Lasso, who's this very, very cheesy, upbeat American football coach who moves over to coach this kind of down in the dumps English team from this small community, and he uplifts them and he brings all his like Americanisms and brings all, you know, we're all about chasing dreams and all the rest of it. Very, very cheesy, but very heartwarming. I love a bit of Ted Lasso.
1: Yeah, I didn't get into it at all.
18: No, not.
1: I know everybody was kind of talking, but I don't know how I kind of missed it. But
18: yeah, I have to say it wouldn't usually be my cup of tea, but I eat up Ted Lasso every time.
1: Right.
18: And even at the end of season three, I put off for months watching the final episode because I was like, I don't want to say goodbye to this. Mm. I'd be like nearly crying at every episode. They always have some emotional thing at the end of it. But this new season is about, it's kind of so, each episode is dropping every Wednesday. We've had one so far. The first episode was last Wednesday. It's on Apple TV Plus.
1: Oh, it's the appointment to watch.
18: Yes. Yeah. So every Wednesday, I'll be on front of the telly watching this.
1: On Apple TV. How long are the episodes?
18: The episodes are just under an hour. Yeah, they're not, they don't drag on. They aren't too bad at all. I like, they're entertaining. They keep your attention.
1: And the premise of this series, what's happening?
18: Yes. So for this season, we see Ted Lasso. So at the end of season three, he moves back to America and is with his son and his estranged wife and like rebuilding relationships there. But in the first episode, we see the Richmond folk from the football team coming over and visiting him and trying to convince him to come back to England and to coach the women's team that they have set up. So that's what the whole season is about him moving back to England and taking over a women's team. And actually with the cast, so there's some of the main cast, like we aren't getting Jamie Tartt, who was like a big footballer, big character in the previous season, or Nate, who was kind of on the coaching staff, but we are gaining an Irish actress. Yes, an actress called Aisling Sharkey from Kildare. So she is going to be playing a footballer called Niamh. And she hasn't done a huge amount before this, but she has done, I think, one of the Jurassic Park films, Jurassic World Dominion, and then Heirs of the Night, a TV series as well. So it's exciting to be able to.
1: Absolutely.
18: Yes.
1: Can you, I presume you need to go back and start this if you haven't. Like, if you're like me, you can't just dip into this.
18: Yeah, I think that you're better off going back to the start. Now, just to see the dynamics, get used to it. I think it'll be quite fun to watch Ted Lasso with a women's team as well and trying to connect. I think there'll be like some good comedic moments in this, but I think in order to kind of understand the relationships and how they've evolved, I think that you need to go back to the start.
1: So that's Ted Lasso season 4 every Wednesday on Apple TV. You can catch up tonight if you want to be in time for tomorrow night. If you're not interested in that and you're looking for a new movie or documentary recommendation.
0: Oh my God. A chicken.
2: There's two things so many of us seem to love. Making people laugh.
3: London makes up noise, man!
2: And chicken.
0: I only remember one chicken shop growing up. Now, in the UK, there's over 6,000. This bird is big business, boy. I want to find out what this food is doing to our bodies and our minds.
2: I'm going to do an experiment. 28 days eating nothing but fast food fried chicken.
1: So this is Big Chicken, the fast food conspiracy.
18: Yes, this came out on the 5th of August. It's on Netflix.
1: I haven't seen this, but I want to see it.
18: Yeah, I really enjoyed it. It was about like an hour and a half, just over an hour and a half.
1: Oh, so it's a documentary, is it, rather than a movie?
18: Yes, it's like one long documentary, and it's Mo Gilligan. If you don't know Mo Gilligan, you'll definitely recognise him. He is a really big comedian in the UK. He's done all the big panel shows. I think he's a judge judge on The Masked Singer, The Masked Dancer as well. So he's really recognisable, but he's known for all of his comedy. So this is the first time he's kind of stepped into something like this. This is his first kind of Netflix documentary, and he does bring the comedy element to it. So
1: it's not a primetime investigates kind of vibe.
18: No.
1: It's more, yeah.
18: but even so, like, there are a lot of different threads throughout this documentary.
1: Is it going to turn you off eating fried chicken?
18: I don't necessarily think so. Now, to be honest with you, I don't eat meat at all, so it didn't turn me off anything. I just skipped some of the iffy bits.
1: I wonder if you're a fan of chicken goujon.
18: He said, in fairness, he was kind of like, it hasn't really turned me off. He was
1: really?
18: Just like, wouldn't eat it again for 28 days in a row. He was having it for breakfast, lunch, and dinner. You could see at one point, I think he was about 14 days in when he started crying and just emotionally breaking down, being like, I can't do this.
1: But the Big Bird is big business. I mean, look at the number of even kind of chicken-themed restaurants opening here in Ireland, let alone, you know, that we've inherited and adopted from the US. So this is kind of an examination of the industrial, the poultry business, the health implications, everything else that comes with it.
18: Yeah, there are so many different things that are put into this one documentary. They talk about, how trendy it's gotten and how big it is. So you've got the likes of Chicken Shop Date with Emilia de Moldenberg, and that launched her career. Now she's interviewing the biggest stars in the world in fried chicken shops around the UK, which is mad to think of. We've got all of these huge, huge American brands who are opening it up here. But then he also goes into things like the cultural side of it. And workers' rights, and not really, to be honest with you, about animal rights. It's not something that's like necessarily turning you off eating fried chicken. It's just like, look at the amount of money and resources that is pumped into this, and to make sure that the texture is appealing to you and all of the marketing around it and everything.
1: So this is already out. It's on Netflix.
18: Yes.
1: And it's just a one-off, 1 hour.
18: Yeah, it's a one-off, but
1: documentary.
18: Off the back of this, I could see Mo Gilligan doing more off the back of this. I really enjoyed it because he was kind of joking throughout it, and then there were definitely serious elements to it, but he also kind of brought a comedic element. He was kind of lighthearted when he needed to be as well.
1: I have to say, your podcast recommendation this week, it's all over my social media feed.
4: People have actually sent me photographs. Great to meet you. You were so lovely. My father says hello. Oh, it's a picture of just a random woman like this.
5: Jamie Lee O'Donnell, everybody.
6: So we've got grilled, we've got tuna, olives and padron peppers that we skewer.
4: It's gorge, thank you. By the way, just so you know, I have a real habit of putting other people on food.
6: Okay.
5: Yeah.
4: Just so you know.
6: This could be our last episode of the podcast, yeah.
1: So this is the podcast dish with actress Jamie Lee O'Donnell, of course, from Derry Girls fame.
18: Yes, and previously, one of my favourite episodes of Dish was Saoirse Monica Jackson from Derry Girls as well. She was on it a year or two ago, and she was just brilliant crack as well, and Jamie was brilliant on it as well. So Dish is this podcast, very, very similar to to table manners with Jessie Ware and her mum Lenny. Very, like, pretty much the same concept, to be honest with you. But this is just a brand.
1: It's kind of talking to celebrities about their love of food, isn't it?
18: Yeah, and
1: dishes
18: it,
1: and
18: it does have. So it's hosted by Nick Grimshaw, who, if you don't recognise the name, you definitely recognise him. Mm. He's been a presenter for years and years. Presents on a BBC Radio 6 in the mornings, and then Michelin star chef Angela Hartnett as well. So it's kind of a kitchen setting where he will sit down with this guest and kind of have a bit of chit chat about their food preferences and what they like, while Angela is cooking a meal for that person, and then they sit down and eat it. And the whole interview isn't all about food, because they obviously the guest has something to plug, a project or a film or a book or something. So there is some general chit chat in it as well, and a bit about food as well.
1: Is this where the headlines came out this week about Jamie Lee O'Donnell talking about her relationship with her family? Because that's what grabbed my attention to say, geez, I must listen to this.
18: Exactly, yeah. So they had kind of a Spanish-inspired meal, because she said that she kind of went through a round of therapy, very intense therapy, and she lives in Spain now. She lives in Barcelona. So she'd actually flown over to the UK to do this podcast. So she said that she went through this round of therapy and cut contact with her family and went through this kind of whole new process and decided to kind of almost restart and move to Spain. So yeah, usually, often it is kind of a bit of a lighthearted chat as well. But this one like was a bit of, light and shade. An interesting one.
1: Jamie Lee O'Donnell on The Dish podcast, of course, wherever you get your podcasts. Finally, Holly, for this Tuesday afternoon, if you're looking for something to go to at the weekend,

0: beats Jack Pierce.
1: Yes, I mean, perfect for the weekend, yeah, isn't it?
0: Oh, he's brilliant.
1: Yeah, so Jack Pierce with Block Rockin' Beats happening on Friday. This is at live at the Breakwater in Wexford. Tickets available from £50. I think good high energy after work on Friday.
0: If you haven't seen Jack Pierce perform, he's absolutely brilliant live.
1: Yeah, that's perfect. Going into the weekend.
0: It's just music with like a live band.
1: Exactly. And like even the footage and everything, everyone is hopping. It looks unreal crack. So that's happening. They've got like a load of different gigs happening for this kind of series live at the Breakwater in Wexford. But that's Friday evening that will be taking
0: still
1: place.
0: Still tickets available. Keane DeCrow is sold out on the Saturday, isn't
1: yes,
0: it?
1: I'm sure there will be resale tickets. There always are. Like sometimes if someone gets sick on the day of. So Keane DeCrow is playing then on the Saturday and then Joel Carey on the Sunday as well. Tickets are available for him from £39. He has done he's loads of recognisable tunes. He has worked with everyone from Ray to Charlie XCX and David Guetta and all the rest of it. So nice vibe for a weekend.
0: Loads of things to tune into if we're maybe looking for something new to turn our attention to in the evenings. Entertainment news content creator Holly Breslin. Thanks a million, Holly, for joining us here on this Tuesday's Everything You Don't Want to Miss This Week. Still to come on the programme in the next hour.

0: 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Up next, though, we're going to talk to women with endometriosis who feel that they should be entitled to some form of illness or disability benefit.
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0: You might remember in last Friday's programme, we spoke to Danielle McElroy, who's 22 years of age. She's now wheelchair bound because of her severe endometriosis and the fact that she has actually lost the ability to walk because of the level of pain that she's in day to day. Amelia got in contact with us as well regarding her own experience with endometriosis, because you, Amelia, have a sort of, I suppose, somewhat similar situation.
10: I do indeed, Andrea. Nice to talk to you. And
0: you
10: thank
0: too.
10: You for keeping endometriosis on the line, because it's such an unidentified thing. Like people, obviously, it's one of those things. It's like, you know, with those unseen disabilities. So I've been struggling with it since I was 12 and first started my periods. But when I was 21, I had surgery for it, and it's actually left me worse for wear, and it makes it very, very difficult to hold down a full-time job, like in particularly in an office, because I have endo adhesions to my bowel, so it's like I need to be near a toilet at all times. So it was kind of, I know this is terrible, but it was great during COVID. I could hold down a full-time job because I could be at home.
0: That's how debilitating it is, Amelia, for people that, you know, just this has completely bypassed them and they're not familiar with endometriosis. It's so debilitating that no more than yourself and Danielle that was with us last week. I mean, often people find themselves in a situation that they physically can't leave their house.
10: That's it. And so it means, like, if I because I do a lot of freelance work and stuff, but sometimes that I just can't work, and it can be so painful. Like it's in my hips. It's also in my left arm. And there are days when there's so much fatigue, so much brain fog, and then the awful thing is feeling you need to be near a bathroom, you know, and then you just, you can't get access to any illness benefit or any disability or anything.
0: Because just explain that, Amelia, to listeners. This was something, I suppose, that you raised with us, because if people are out sick or they can't work due to illness, I mean, the illness benefit or maybe disability benefit in some cases might be an option for some people. But this is something you've actually inquired about.
10: Yeah, so I was on illness benefit for 2 years. And they allowed me to do that because I had worked my PRSI. And then after the 2 years, they were like, no, you can't be on this anymore. And I inquired about disability benefit, and they said endometriosis does not qualify.
0: So what does that mean? I mean, I take from that it's not categorized.
10: It's basically, I think, unless you can find something adjacent to your endometriosis that they won't give you any sort of, like, even if it could be part-time disability, because, you know, obviously you can work up to like 20 hours a week, I think. No, they just said point blank, endometriosis does not qualify you
0: for either payment, for the illness or the disability payment.
10: No.
0: And you were able, as you say, to get the illness payment for 2 years because of the stamps that you had built up yourself.
10: Exactly.
0: But now that has expired, so there's no income, Amelia, then, really? You couldn't rely on?
10: No. There's no way, unless I'm very lucky that it's like I'm 31 and I'm living with my mum. I'm very lucky that we have a place to live. But if I was to be rented on my own or anything, I don't know what I'd do.
0: But you're a young woman. Like, you're 31 years of age. You want to be able to live your life like your friends and everybody else, and, you know, and to go out and to work and to hold down a job. But because of the illness that you have, because of the condition, you physically can't work, Amelia.
10: I physically can't work. And there are days, and I hate to say it, there are days I literally just cannot get out of bed. And the surgery I had put me into perimenopause. So I'm very stuck. Like, it feels a lot like this has put my life on hold.
0: So you don't qualify for any payment at all, any state support?
10: No.
0: And have you been in touch with any politicians or government members about this?
10: I actually haven't, and it may be the next step I need to take, but it's so frustrating, because all you get offered here for endometriosis is basically hormonal contraception, and it doesn't work for me. It really, really doesn't work for my body. And, like, I've been on so many different contraceptions since I was, like, 15. Like, the depot, different pills, all this kind of stuff. And it just doesn't work for me. Caused me leg cramps, caused me shortness of breath and all this kind of stuff. And so I got kicked off my gynecologist's service because I would no longer take hormonal contraception. So I'm like, here, I'm at a loss.
0: And what do... Like, it's funny, because in all of the years, Amelia, we've been talking to people, you know, with endometriosis and the impact of it, the idea of being able to apply or being eligible for any kind of state support or payments, it's actually never come up before, which I suppose suggests that for a lot of the women, you know, that are crippled with endo pain, you know, a lot of them probably are, maybe they have support at home, or maybe they're somehow able to work. But for cases like yourself and for Danielle that was with us on Friday, that are at the most severe ends from what you're saying, there's really no help for you.
10: There isn't. And, it, you know, listening to Danielle absolutely broke my heart. And I have a friend over in the UK, Gemma, she's a nurse, and she has had her bowel removed. She now has a colostomy bag because her endometriosis is so bad.
0: Paul Lawless, I see, just with regards to a parliamentary question on this, has asked the Minister for Social Protection if people with endometriosis are eligible for disability supports. And here's the reply. You know, it's a fairly long and lengthy statement, so I might just summarise some of that for you, Amelia. But they say that the department provides income supports for people unable to work due to illness or disability. They include insurance-based schemes, things like your PRSI contributions, for example, the invalidity pension and means test social assistance schemes. Eligibility for the department's income supports is not dependent on the type or category of illness or disability. Rather, the entitlement to these supports is contingent on the extent to which a particular illness or disability impairs or restricts a person's capacity to work. And then they talk about, you know, the different types of schemes. There's the invalidity pension, there's the disability allowance. All of the applications for the department's income support schemes are individually assessed and through the Department of Social Protection. We've reached out to them ourselves to ask, you know, what is the situation for people like you who just would not be in a position to hold down a full-time job? Like, I take from what you're saying, Amelia, you couldn't work 5 days a week if you had to leave the house.
10: If I had to leave the house, I couldn't. Like, honestly. And I feel like we're kind of in limbo. It feels very... It's as I said, it's kind of one of those unseen disabilities, and there really isn't kind of a platform or a proper support system for people with endo, and it's very invisible.
0: Listener here's got in touch to tell me that, you know, I'd advise Amelia maybe to revisit the disability allowance. Another listener telling me, yeah, again, the disability allowance, you can work hours as well with that, that you know, you must have an illness, disability, etc., that'll have been seen to last for at least a year. I take it yours has gone on a lot longer, shouldn't that?
10: Well, yeah, since I was 12, so... It's a long time, and it's also the amount of time it takes to get diagnosed. That's really tough.
0: Yeah, a lot of people suggesting disability allowance. So that's not the payment that you were previously in receipt of?
10: No, I was on illness, but disability was refused.
0: It was refused. So you have actually previously applied for that and you've been told no?
10: Yeah.
0: Because endometriosis, you were told, it isn't a disability.
10: Exactly.
0: Yeah. I wonder, is it worth going back?
10: It could be worth doing a review and as you said, maybe contacting a TD or something, but it's just not seen. And I think that's the problem.
0: And sure, you're not the only. This is the reality of this, unfortunately, Amelia, is that you're not going to be the only woman in this situation.
10: I think there's so many more of us. And I think it's a broader problem than kind of people know. Yeah. And I think it's great that you are bringing this up all the time, Andrea, because I think sometimes there's a bit of shame around it or something, but people just know, oh, it's period pain, but it's so much more than that.
0: I'm always amazed by the amount of, you know, communications that we get, the emails from people that get in touch every time we talk about it. You know, even over the weekend, yourself and others, and I know you were available to chat today and wanted to raise this issue around the payment supports that are there. Well, I suppose not there, maybe in your case, for people, but it's worth highlighting because I'm sure there's many others, Amelia, who find themselves in the same situation as you. How are you doing at the moment, just before I let you go, Amelia? How are you keeping?
10: I'm doing all right. The things that, you know, that come with it, like especially post surgery. So that was about 3 years ago, and you know, I feel very lost at sea as such because I no longer have a gynecologist here, and so that kind of support is gone, and you just kind of, you don't really know where you stand. GPs aren't really trained in how to deal with endo, and it's just a difficult kind of situation. But yeah,
0: when you're 31 years of age and you can and you're willing, you know, and obviously you want to work. I mean, nobody wants to, you know, to not engage in employment when they can and where they can, you know, and I can take that from you. You obviously would love to be in a position to leave the house daily and go to work, but obviously with the condition that you have, it just doesn't seem to be possible. Amelia, look, I wish you all the best, and please do keep us posted if you get any further developments, because I've no doubt that'll be of interest to many of our other listeners as well. The email, if like Amelia, you want to share your own story, you can get us at lunchtimelive@newstalk.com.
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25: Good afternoon, I'm Eamon Torsney. Rescuers are using their bare hands to dig through the rubble following a powerful earthquake in Colombia. More than 160 people are known to have died, with many more missing. It's feared the death toll will increase. Petrol and diesel prices have risen by an average of 19 cents a litre during July. For motorists filling 50 litres a month, that amounts to €9.50 extra for a tank of diesel and €4.50 more for petrol. Meanwhile, smaller farmers say they aren't able to claim some of the fuel support scheme due to minimum limits. Around €65 million from the fund has gone unclaimed so far. Irish Farmers Association President Francie Gorman told Newstalk the supports need to be kept in the sector regardless.
26: So there were a huge number of farmers, because their usage was so small, they couldn't apply for them, wouldn't be paid. I always had personally a fear myself that the scheme would be undersubscribed.
25: The HSE drug group is meeting again today to consider whether a life-changing treatment for Friedreich's ataxia should be funded by the state. Around 200 people here have the degenerative condition and have been campaigning for access to Skyclarys, which is already available in other European countries and the US. A status yellow high temperature warning has been issued for 14 counties. The alert will be in place for Leinster and County Tipperary from 6 a.m. tomorrow until 6 a.m. on Friday, with highs of up to 28 degrees expected. Met Aaron's Rebecca Cantwell says cloudier weather, though, is forecast further west.
2: We have an area of low pressure to our west coming up against an area of high pressure to our east, and so it's stalling that cloud over the west and northwest. So it'll be much duller there until we get that bit of a clearance on Thursday and Friday.
25: A quarter of new private cars licensed in the first 7 months of the year were electric. CSO figures show the share of electric vehicles among new private cars from January to July was 26%, up from 17% for the same period last year. And 32 women from all parts of the world will compete in this year's Rose of Tralee Festival. The annual competition has launched for what will be its 67th edition. This year's contest features roses from Australia, Texas, Toronto and London. Co-host Dahi O'Shea says the festival brings people together.
3: Very, very unique in 2026 that you walk into a room, or in this case onto stage, where everybody wants you to do well. And they want the presenters to do well as well.
25: That's it for now. More at 2.
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6: Good afternoon, I'm Stephen Doyle. Two Irish sprinters will compete for a final place in the men's 100 metres at the European Athletics Championships. Borey Akinola qualified fastest across the heats in Birmingham in a time of 10.39 seconds to reach the semi-finals. He'll be joined by Israel Olatunde in the semis, which get underway just after 8:30 this evening. Also tonight, Sarah Healy will compete in the women's 5,000 metres final at 7:25, while Jack Raftery is in the men's 400 metre semi-final just before 10 past 9. Daniel Whiffen finished third to qualify for the men's 800 metres freestyle final tomorrow at the European Swimming or European Aquatics Championships. Mona McSherry finished second fastest overall in the women's 100 metre breaststroke heats. She progresses to the semi-finals, as does Eddie McCartney. John Short was fourth in his heat in the men's 200 metre backstroke, advancing to tonight's semi-finals. Jack Kelly could win Ireland's first medal of the championships tonight. He goes in the 100 metres breaststroke final just before 5:50 Irish time. Former Ireland international James McLean gave reporters the thumbs up when asked if he remains a Derry City player. The Candy Stripes winger turned up at a club open training session today. It had been reported on Monday night that McLean's contract was terminated by the club. City are due to play UCD in the FAI Cup at Belfield Bowl this Friday night under interim boss Mark Connolly. And Everton have confirmed the arrival of Brennan Johnson and the departure of Dwight McNeil for Crystal Palace. Johnson has signed a 4-year contract which runs to the end of June 2030. To listen to live commentary of the League of Ireland every Friday night, download the Go Loud app now.

0: Hi, Andrea.
1: How are you
0: Thanks
1: doing?
0: for having me on. Well, I'm okay. I was actually on with you last year as well, for the exact same reason, and nothing has changed.
1: No change.
0: No change since applying for the bus tickets and paying. And I accept we are concessionary, but that is part of my argument. This concessionary distance nonsense needs to be eradicated now. So, I said this last year. They're planning to eradicate it in 2030. It's just an ongoing battle that we should not, as parents, sending our children to school. Their fundamental right to have an education. And here I am again, instead of preparing for me to go back to work, I'm preparing to hand my resignation in because I have nobody to take my son to school.
1: It's that bad that you're thinking of having
0: to... I will have to.
1: So just...
0: My work starts...
1: Eleanor, sorry to cut across you for a moment. Just explain your situation to listeners.
0: Yeah. So I have three children. I was at home for the majority of their primary school with the two elder girls. They now go to a school that's out of the kilometre range, so they are entitled and eligible for a bus ticket, so they're no longer a problem.
1: Mm.
0: But my son, who goes to the local Gael school in Mornington, County Meath, falls out of the distance criteria by, I think, something like 0.2 of a kilometre. And he is the last child to get on the bus to the school, and he's the first child that gets off. And again, we are deemed concessionary because of the distance criteria.
1: You're not far enough away, basically, from the school, is that
0: it? By 0.2 of a kilometre, something like that.
1: And did he previously have a spot on the bus? No, so he's never gone to school by bus.
0: Well, sorry, he has gone, but we have fought and fought and fought to get the bus ticket. I've never been told how it came about or how the space suddenly became available. But last year, our school portal for Bus Éireann and school transport still showed there is no seat for your child, and the ticket arrived in the post.
1: Right,
0: so
1: but that's grand. You got the ticket, and he got the bus, the seat in the bus, and that's grand. And here we go again now, 12 months on.
0: Yeah, this is the third year we have this fight on our hands. I'm getting in touch with local representatives. It's not really their argument to fight either. They're being very helpful, but there's a simple solution to this. That everybody that is entitled to an education is entitled to get school transport that we are paying for. They're going to a school and getting free hot lunches, free school books. We're paying for a school bus service, but there aren't any school bus places to take them to the school. And here we are faced with this argument, battling. Everything seems to be a battle. It's just too exhausting. I don't have the energy or the time for it again, but I have no alternative come September. I work in schools myself, so when I go back, he has to go back.
1: Yeah.
0: So what do? I don't work to get my child to school for the 15 minutes that I will cross over for my job starting. So at this point, I do not know where to turn to. The Department of Education have not responded. Bus Éireann send the bog standard pro forma reply to everybody who inquires. We all know the system. We all know what the rules and regulations are. We just don't know why they are still like this and why somebody is not addressing this. It has to stop.
1: Well, just to be fair, we have contacted, actually, I should say, Bus Éireann in relation to your situation, Eleanor, to see what the story or the update is. And I suppose, to be fair, the system is as prescribed and their job is to implement it. You know, it's probably not for them to decide, it's not for them to decide the criteria around who or what or that kind of stuff. And it's not,
0: 100%.
1: You would have applied in time and everything. I'm not questioning.
0: In fact, we had it on about four alarms, so we wouldn't be late.
1: So you wouldn't miss.
0: You pay the money up front. To Bus Éireann, and then you wait until this time of the summer to hear if you've got a bus, and then you wait for your refund.
1: If you don't get the seat, you get the money back.
0: Yeah.
1: Yeah.
0: So I watch the bus from the bus stop. My son uses it. There are numerous empty seats on it. Day after day. My son has not been asked for his bus ticket. in the last 3 years. Never had to show it to anybody. In fact, it was in a replacement school bag in the house for about 6 months before we realized he didn't have

0: Donham. People apply for bus tickets in the event maybe that their car doesn't start. There's no monitoring of how often the bus ticket is used. Nobody from any department is going on a random check on the bus or a frequent check to see are bus tickets being used by families. I know of people who have tickets from two different locations, from the same address.
1: You're kind of claiming that they're getting on at different stops.
0: I know they are. They're getting on one stop from their home and one stop from another area, depending on which suits best. So there is no monitoring. It's a flawed system in itself, with all these recommendations to fix it being gradually implemented. My child will have passed primary school by 2030,
1: and he will be eligible.
0: And it's so broken. I just don't know how. Yeah. I cannot understand how in this day and age this is still a system that we are allowing to happen.
1: And I know, look, for some people, obviously the system will work, you know, and there's people that'll be happy about it, and they've probably 100%. Got their ticket, yes, you know, and they'll work well.
0: Yes.
1: But do you live in a very, you know, I suppose, when you're living, maybe, are you very far out or very far away from the school?
0: No, not. I think it's 3-point-something kilometres, but it's 0.2 or 0.3 short of the distance criteria. There are no footpaths.
1: Mm.
0: There's no cycle lane. He can't walk. He can't cycle. He's 12 years of age. We're using the bus. He has his own additional needs. We're using the bus not only to get him to school, but to socialise him, to relieve anxiety. The primary reason we use it is to get him to school so I can go back to the workforce. I'm a nurse. And I'm not going to be able to, this is the same argument I've had. We started using the bus when I went to return to work. And the first year we got it was when the government gave free bus transport for school transport.
1: Yeah.
0: And that is the only time we had no hassle getting a bus ticket. Since the fee was reintroduced, I have fought every year.
1: Yeah.
0: But the situation,
1: though, Eleanor, for you, regardless at the moment, is that you feel that when the absence of having a school bus seat again this year, that it's not possible, you say, for you to drop him over earlier
0: there's nobody. He needs to be in school and the school grounds no earlier than 8:35. I could be travelling to an hour away, so I can't drop him at 8 and go off to work and think, oh, my son is sick. I mean, that's just out of the question. I just don't know where to go from here. I am fed up of the battle for everything. Even the word concessionary, you're concessionary entitled to school transport that you're paying for.
1: But I suppose not everybody in the country is going to be, you know, eligible to get this.
0: No,
1: you
0: but
1: know
0: everybody
1: what I mean, so.
0: Should be eligible.
1: You
0: there
1: think,
0: should
1: okay.
0: be no other
1: well,
0: word.
1: There's a listener,
0: everybody should be eligible.
1: There's a listener here tells me that they're living in rural Carlow and their children, they do get their school bus tickets checked from time to time. And it happens at least once per season, says this listener. Look, we've been in touch with Bus Éireann with regards to your situation and also the claim that, you know, if there's maybe some people doubling up on locations, we'll certainly put that to them as well, Eleanor, and see what they have to say. Laura's with us as well. Laura, you're based in County Wexford, is that right?
2: Yes, that's right.
1: And what's your story with school tickets or school buses?
2: Very similar to Eleanor there, actually. We're the same kind of distance from the school. We're a 0.2 of a kilometre further away from the nearest school. So we're considered concessionary. And the reason that we don't attend our nearest school is because one of my children attends the autism class. And there is no autism class in my nearest school. So therefore, we are unable to send him to the nearest school. So even though it's just a small distance in the difference, we're still considered concessionary. So my eldest child had been on the bus for 4 years, I think, straight, no issues. And last year we were refused tickets for all three of my children who had all been using the bus previously. I had been emailing, I had escalated to complaints. We had got as far as Michael Moynihan's office and they eventually offered me one ticket in November. last year. So obviously that was no good to anybody. And so I applied again this year as a concessionary applicant, and I've been offered two tickets for my three children.
1: So two for... And the concessionary, the seats, I mean, these are effectively, if I don't want to say the spare seats, but they're kind of the seats are available after the children that are meet the eligibility criteria, yeah. if whatever's left over then.
2: Yes, but the problem with this system is that you have children who maybe are concessionary, but who have been using the service for 4, 5, 6, 7 years previous. And then obviously with, you know, pupil numbers increasing, there are more eligible children applying, and therefore they automatically push the concession numbers down. So you could have a child that was using the bus from junior infants up to fifth class, and then come their last year in school, they're told there's no bus ticket for you. And, you know, it's 2 weeks now before school goes back. Our school is back on the 26th. And we have 2 weeks notice for parents who have been told they have no tickets this year, who were using the service last year, who now have to, like, as Eleanor said, reschedule work, you know, find childminding facilities, you know, that afternoon when they were getting dropped home at a certain time. They now don't have that time. It's just a fiasco. And it's the same situation every single year. This is the thing, you know, they issued this, or they published this school transport report with a whole list of guidelines and recommendations to be implemented by 2030. And so far, what I can see is a dot in the ocean for what has been promised in this report. You know, they're talking about increasing capacity by 100,000 seats. All I can see is a few pilot schemes that have been dotted around the country. They also were talking about, you know, children in special education where they are willing and able that they should be included on the mainstream service. And also, it's going to save them money because the special education children are entitled to transport. So where a child is willing and able to go on the mainstream service, that's going to be saving the department money.
1: Yeah, well, it was about it got to nearly 70 million, I think, was announced last year as part of that sort of school transport scheme.
2: Yeah. So where a child is willing and able, like my child is in the autism class in his school, and we had established that routine for him from junior infants. He was on the bus, he'd sit with his brother, he was met by the SNA at the bus gate, at the school gate, and we'd no issues. Last year, we got no ticket for him. So that whole routine was just out the window.
1: And can I just ask you, sorry, Laura, and maybe the same in Eleanor's case as well. Are your children deemed concessionary because they're not attending their nearest education? They're near a school.
2: Yes.
1: And is that a choice on your part to send them to a different school further away?
2: No, because one of my children is in the autism class and they don't have an autism class in the nearest school. So I couldn't
1: send them
2: there. They absolutely wouldn't be able for them, you know. And like, in my opinion, that's discriminatory because if it was a girl's school, it wouldn't be counted against him. But because he's not a girl, you know what I mean? But because he's autistic, he still can't attend that school. They wouldn't be able to cope with him.
1: Okay,
2: you know,
1: it's the school where your child can go. That's the distance where it is. You've no other alternative, basically.
2: You contact both there, and you know, I do feel for the advisors on the end of the line. Like, they're kind of just reading off script there, and it's contact through the website, fill out a ticket. We'll be in touch in 10 days. If it goes past 10 days, ring us back and we'll escalate it. Now, my experience last year, that 10 days was more like a 3-week turnaround. And even when I did escalate it, we got no joy. Like, we were in our school, we had 15 children refused a bus ticket, most of whom had been on the bus the previous year. And we were pushing to try and get a second bus sanctioned. We're a rural area, you know, the demand was there. And we couldn't, you know, we went as far as Michael Moynihan's office and we just were hit with a brick wall. And
1: well, I suppose, 69 million was in the budget, yeah. And I suppose it's probably maybe for Bus Air and perhaps to answer that element of it. But, and as I said, we've certainly been in touch with them. I know that the Bus Air were quoted today in the papers in the Irish Independent in relation to a situation in County Wexford, talking about the fact that, you know, children are eligible for transport at post-primary level where they reside not less than 4.8 kilometres from and are attending their nearest education centre. All pupils who are eligible for school school transport who complied with applications and payment details, and where a route exists are being facilitated with transport. Remaining spare seats are being made available to pupils who've applied for concessionary transport where capacity exists. The availability of concessionary transport may vary from year to year, is not available on public schedule services, and can't be guaranteed for the duration of a child's post-primary school education cycle. What is your option at the moment? Like, are you going to have to try and rearrange work yourself, Laura, to facilitate bringing one of the three?
2: Oh yeah, 100%. I mean, we were relying on that service up to last year. I mean, the fact that we didn't have tickets last year, we kind of have that schedule now worked out, but we were hopeful that we would get tickets this year. And, you know, just to mention the points that Bus Éireann came back to you about there.
1: It was in the Independent, now I should say that, it's not us, but I'll certainly bring you an updated statement.
2: But all of those things, it's all there in the school report, the school transport report, that those things are to be phased out, that the concessionary status is to be phased out, that the minimum distance is to be phased out, that the special education pupils are to be included where possible. Like, all these things are listed there. You know, seat capacity was to increase by 100,000 seats. And none of these things seem to be happening. And they have a deadline of 2030 on it. I think that report was published back in 2023 or 2024. But it's like, they're just not listening. Like, why are these things not being implemented if they're all written there in their own report?
1: Well, it's frustrating, and we can hear that, Laura, for yourself and for Eleanor, because it obviously has implications for, you know, your own family life and work and getting to work yourselves and having to make decisions and considerations around that. As Eleanor told us herself earlier, that she may even have to not be in a position to go back to work if she can't find or if she can't get a school bus place for her son as well. The email, if you want to tell us your own school transport, school bus story, if you can't get a school place, wherever you are in the country, let us know. The email is lunchtime.com/live@newstalk.com. For the moment, though, to Eleanor and Laura, thanks a million to you both for getting in touch with us. Listeners got in touch to say, I live far enough away from the school to qualify for a bus ticket. My daughter lives between my house and her mother's house. Her mother tried to get me to apply for the bus ticket, even though she always gets dropped to the school, either by me on my way to work or by her mother on the way to work, just in case she wants the experience. Or we're stuck. I've refused to take somebody else's place. Unfortunately, some people don't consider others, says this listener. 087 1400 106, that is the WhatsApp number. Still to come.

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0: Now, a solar eclipse will be visible from Ireland tomorrow evening, and Professor Peter Gallagher, who's the director of Diask Dunsink Observatory, is with me on Lunchtime Live. What exactly can we expect, Peter?
6: Well, good afternoon. It's going to be a really interesting thing to observe. From just after 6 p.m. tomorrow evening, the moon will gradually move in front of the sun, and it'll take a little bite out of the sun, effectively. And then as the hour progresses to just about 7 p.m., about 96 to 98% of the sun will be blocked out at about 7 p.m. So it'll actually go, you know, it'll be like dusk all of a sudden. So it'll get a little dark, and, you know, that'll be a bit eerie, yeah. I would say.
0: Why is this so rare?
6: Why is it so rare? Well, it's just that, I mean, it's really unusual that the moon is about the same size in the sky as the sun is, and not in the same plane. They don't, you know, rotate in the same plane. The moon is slightly off at an angle, and so it's only from time to time that they exactly line up. Now, there's eclipses that happen across the planet Earth lots of times, but in Ireland, it's just so infrequent that they're going to happen here. So it's going to be 2090 before we see a total solar eclipse in Ireland, and we'll see a few partials along the way, but this is the deepest one that we're going to see.
0: So sorry, you won't see this again. What's happening tomorrow evening that you can view from the Emerald Isle, you won't see this again till 2090?
6: A 98%? Not at all. No. And we'll see some 20% and so on, but we're not going to see a 98%.
0: And when did we last see this?
6: Yeah, 1999 was the last time. And so, you know, a lot of people, this is a lifetime ago.
0: Yeah.
6: And so the 1999 eclipse, it just went south of Cork and it clipped Cornwall in England and then went across France and across out to the Black Sea. So the shadow of the moon did. And that was pretty spectacular for those people. But yeah, partial eclipses are rare and total solar eclipses are even more rare.
0: Do you remember that last one in 1999?
6: I do. I was in Bulgaria with my head under a T-shirt trying to look at a computer screen because we were running an eclipse experiment and we were trying to image the solar atmosphere, which you can only see during a total eclipse. And it went well. We got some pretty pictures and we learned a little bit about how the solar atmosphere works.
0: Because Caoimhe Lyons, who's a science facilitator at the Blackrock Castle Observatory, is joining us, Peter, on the line as well. I mean, that's why there's such a fascination, isn't it, Caoimhe? About this, it's the fact that so many people won't have witnessed the last one, and I mean, unlikely maybe to witness the next one.
12: Yeah, absolutely. Like, I didn't see the one in 1999; I wasn't born yet, and that's why I'm so excited that we're going to have 96% in Cork.
0: So, is the southern region is the best place to watch to see this tomorrow evening, or to get a glimpse of it at least?
12: Absolutely, yeah. And if you go a little bit more west as well, it gets slightly better. But definitely we're calling Cork the eclipse capital because of all the cities in Ireland, we're going to have the deepest partial solar eclipse.
0: Okay, so the south and the southwest, that's right, is it?
12: Yes, correct. Yeah.
0: But the big thing about this, Peter, is that you can't actually look at this. I mean, you have to mind your eyes, don't you?
6: Oh yeah, absolutely. So eclipse glasses are a safe way of looking at it. So these have a special lens in them, and that stops blocks out the harmful radiation. But a pair of sunglasses is dangerous to look at the sun through. So the safest thing to do is just get a card, a stiff piece of card, like from a cornflakes box or from just a box, and put a little hole in it, a little pinhole in it, and then you can project an image of the sun safely onto the ground or onto a white card. And actually, what's really cool to do is go underneath a tree. And if you look at underneath a tree, there's all this dappled pattern from the sun's rays coming through the leaves of the tree. But you'll see loads and loads of little moons. It's very weird. You'll see loads and loads of little eclipses during the eclipse. So that's worth doing and great to photograph.
0: Mm. And I can imagine, though, for people or viewers, it's don't look directly at the sun, and things like binoculars, telescopes, I presume they're off limits too.
12: Absolutely. Like, not only will it damage the optics, it'll damage your eyes as well. I'm really glad you said that bit as well, Peter, about sunglasses. I've been having that conversation all week. But at the Blackrock Castle Observatory and in Tramore Valley Park in Bellsfield, we have 500 eclipse glasses at each of those sites to give out tomorrow, but we're actually out of them at the castle for anyone that is looking.
0: Listener here has got in touch, Caoimhe, wondering, I mean, if you were to use binoculars or a telescope to look at the solar eclipse tomorrow night, could it blind you instantly?
12: So it can damage your eyes. What's actually happening is it's like burning your retina. It's not always permanent, but it can be. Like if you have a solar filter that's designed for your telescope, by all means, go crazy. But most people don't have access to that. So the safest way is glasses or the projector method.
0: So it's incredibly, I suppose, important, Peter, for people that while this is so rare and we're talking about it because of the rarity of the event and people are going to want to have the memory of this and, of course, Instagram and TikTok and posting videos and social media, they need to be super careful about how they actually view this tomorrow night, Peter.
6: Yeah, absolutely. The projection method is the best thing. Do not look through it in a binoculars. I can guarantee you that you will lose your eyesight. I wouldn't. It is very, very dangerous. If you have a binoculars and you put it onto a piece of paper, the paper will go on fire. So that would be, you know, what will happen to your retina. Yeah. So do not do it under any circumstances. With a phone, a mobile phone, you know, when it's totally eclipsed, you could probably point a mobile phone up to it safely and take a quick shot and go away from it. But there's a risk to that as well. So I wouldn't condone it, but it might be worth a shot if you're under a tree or if you have a little bit of shade or something like that.
0: But basically, don't stare at this tomorrow night.
6: The thing to do is there's a website called eclipse26.ie and you can go there and you can find all of the public events that are going on. So there's one in the Phoenix Park if you're in Dublin, there's some in Armagh. If you're in Armagh, you can go to there, the safe viewing. Birr Castle also has some safe viewing as well, and there'll be experts there that will have small telescopes with special filters on them that you can go and actually have a look through. So that's actually really cool to have a look through a special solar telescope, and then you'll get a view with an expert there and you can ask all the complicated questions about the sun and the moon and solar eclipses.
0: The texter here listening to your own memory, Peter, of the 1999 solar eclipse tells me that they remember it well. They watched it through welding goggles that they had.
6: Yeah, the thing about welding goggles is it's just there's a variety of welding goggles, so you need to know the exact one that is specifically able to protect your eyes, so it wouldn't take the risk.
0: So what time tomorrow evening, Caoimhe, are we likely to be able to view this?
12: So the moon starts to bite into the sun at about 6:15. It's going to reach totality at about 13 minutes past 7 for Cork specifically. That'll last about 10 minutes and then it'll finish up and the moon will move away from the sun at about 8:10. So there's lots of time to view it, and there's, like I said, 10 minutes of like the darkest part of the eclipse.
0: Yeah, Dexter here wondering about the Midlands to the west, that it's going to be quite overcast tomorrow evening apparently, so they feel they won't be able to enjoy it or get a glimpse at all. Is that true?
12: I mean, you sometimes can see through a little bit of cloud, so definitely go outside on the off chance, but I did see the Midlands aren't looking good all right, unfortunately. Yeah.
0: There's a lot of hype though, isn't there, Peter, about this?
6: Yeah, there's a lot of interest in it. You know, it's a natural phenomenon, and it's a really unique natural phenomenon. And it kind of puts, you know, I've been studying astronomy and space science and, you know, the sun for 30 years almost at this point, and it just still has, there's still a human emotion to observing this. It's just so infrequent, and it's just kind of weird to see the light just dim all of a sudden and then it comes back. So, and it kind of puts it all in perspective that we, you know, we sit on these heavenly spheres that rotate in the cosmos, and we're just one of these planets with the moon around us and, you know, and a sun. So it just puts it all in perspective for me.
0: And just a final question, Caoimhe, this texter is wondering, I don't know if they're in the south of the country, but they're concerned about driving home tomorrow evening because they're going to be driving in that particular time period you mentioned. Will it be safe in the car or safe from the car?
12: It should be safe in the car. I definitely would turn on the L headlights though, just to be sure, but you should be fine.
0: Okay, all right. Well, look, I'm sure there'll be plenty more chat about the solar eclipse going to be visible from Ireland tomorrow evening, as Caoimhe and Peter mentioned, from about 6 to 8pm. Described, as you heard the guy saying, the best opportunity to see an eclipse of this scale up until about 2090, which is pretty incredible. Email is lunchtimelive@newstalk.com. Peter Gallagher and Caoimhe Lyons, thanks a million to you both for joining us on the programme today. Now, a little earlier at the start of the show, we were talking about the appropriate age to talk to children about consent.
13: I think consent is all about how you react with your child, you know, around, say things like, for example, if granny comes around for a visit to the house, you're not going to say to your child, give granny a hug. It's all about stitching into your everyday interactions with your child that you respect their wishes and that you allow them to take decisions. And I think this is really important too for preschool, for example, children going to preschool and the preschool providers. I think it's a really important part of training for primary school teachers also to have in their training programs that they are actually conscious of the meaning of consent and how giving consent freely, what that means. We're in power positions with children, and we don't want for the child to feel that they're being made to do something, you know, like, for example, simple body touch, you know, like, so that's really, I think, important, that a child's personal space is respected.
0: Yeah, Ellen O'Malley Dunlop there from the Council of Europe's group of experts on action against violence against women and domestic violence, telling us earlier today why she thinks children of preschool age should be taught about consent. Really interesting conversation, and a lot of very mixed views actually about that. If you want to listen back, the podcast is up. It's available. It's on the Go Loud app. You can simply subscribe there to Lunchtime Live. Fionnuala Jones is in for Sean. How's things?
14: Hi, how are you?
0: Not too bad at all. What are you chatting about today?
14: We are talking about group holidays.
0: Oh, brilliant.
14: Yeah, what to expect. I suppose maybe more how to manage expectations as well, depending on what type of trip you're on, who you're with.
0: I'm back from one there at the weekend.
14: Okay, so what kind of role do you fulfill? Are you the person that's up early organising everything? Are you the treasurer
0: I'm the organiser, all right. Yeah, okay. Yeah. And every other year I've sort of organised everything to a T.
14: Okay, and do people appreciate that? Or are you having to...
0: I don't know, they're probably afraid to say it, but sure. But they all had a great time.
14: This year
0: there was much more, you know, democracy around. Will we go here? Will we go there? Yeah. What about there? And there's a lot of faffing then that goes on about that.
14: Yeah.
0: You know?
14: Well,
0: so maybe I just need to keep being a dictator and give them an itinerary and it's grand.
14: Maybe, because as you say,
0: but
14: then
0: they want to come.
14: Exactly, and you get things done, you see things. So there you go. We talk about that. We talk about wedding vow renewals. They're on the rise in Ireland.
0: Are you going to consider that?
14: God, don't threaten me with a good time, Andrea. You know, like, really? But I suppose big expense, and I suppose we were talking about that with Sarah Kennedy as well.
0: It's a
14: great
0: excuse for a party.
14: Great excuse for a party, but then also if it is about the vows, do you need the party? Is it a little from Colm A, a little from Colm B?
0: Just a birthday instead. Don't bother.
14: Exactly, yeah. I don't need
0: really
14: an excuse
0: American,
14: for a party.
0: Isn't it?
14: And then also, are you suffering with FOMO, the fear of messing up?
0: Oh,
14: which I definitely am. I feel like I'm permanently waiting for a phone call from someone to give out to me about something.
0: Yeah.
14: Not really sure. So we're talking about that as well.
0: So we're concerned about that now on top of missing out.
14: Yeah, exactly. We can't win. We're missing out, we're messing up. It's all gone.
0: Hard to get the balance right. Fionnuala with you from 2 to 4 this afternoon. Thanks a million, Fionnuala. We are talking to Barry Kenny next. He's here to answer all your ear and roll air and questions.
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0: Yes, it's Ask the Expert here in Lunchtime Live. And this week, Barry Kenny, who's the head of corporate communications with Éireann Roth Éireann, is in the hot seat to answer all of your questions. How's things, Barry? All
20: very good? Good, Andrea, and you, yes?
0: Yeah, not too bad at all. 087 1400 106, that is the WhatsApp number. Get your messages, your voice notes into us, Barry. Only too delighted to answer them for you. Are there much repair works been carried out at the moment?
20: We've actually taken it pretty handy through the summer. It's such a busy summer with events. The last one we had on the Dart Line, I think, was the June bank holiday, and we've nothing until mid-September.
0: Yeah.
20: A few more localised works, but it's with every weekend there's a concert
0: there's something on,
20: which is great, and it's really, really busy.
0: Right, question for Barry. I recently got the train from Dunboyne to the city, found no seats, a lot of people squashed against the doors and on the aisles for after one stop. The line opened in 2010 with three carriages. We still have three carriages, even though Dunboyne and the surrounding areas have increased in population. Bennett's Town has almost 500 units currently being built beside the M3 Parkway station. A new development of 715 units also recently passed permission beside the Dunboyne station. So, when is there going to be more carriages from a Dunboyne resident?
20: Well, there are definitely more services since 2010 as well. Our next new trains are coming into service next year. We're getting new battery electric Darts. They will go on the Drogheda line, but they will free up some other commuter trains and intercity trains for other routes, and the Maynooth-Dunboyne line would absolutely be in the mix for that. And we've got 285 of those carriages coming in over the next few years. So as more of those come into service, again, we are able to free up. And ultimately, of course, the Maynooth-Dunboyne line will actually become a Dart as part of the Dart Plus investment, with the physical works on that starting next year.
0: So the 285 they're new carriages?
20: Yes, they are.
0: So will they replace?
20: No, 185 of them are brand new capacity, and 100 of them will replace the original Dart, which is still running since 1984, the first Dart carriages. So 185 of those are completely new capacity, which is obviously significant.
0: So will that mean there'll be increased services or just more carriages on that particular service?
20: With those, you'll get more carriages than individual services, but the Dart Plus works, which we're also doing, as I say, those works will start on the Maynooth-Dunboyne line next year in terms of the enabling works. That will ultimately allow us to run more trains as well.
0: 087 1400 106, that is the WhatsApp number. This texter recently travelled from Galway to Dublin on the train. Took ages. Next time I'm going to drive. So I'm wondering, why are the train services so slow?
20: They're not slow. We have very good line speeds there. One of the issues we have on quite a bit of the network on the Galway line after Port Arlington would be one of these, is we've got single track. So you've got to wait for a passing section of track at certain points along the route. We are looking at Port Arlington Athlone to see what the scope is in terms of doubling track there. We're putting a passing section in at Oranmore at the moment, again, to both increase frequency and allow trains go more quickly as well. And actually, the Galway route is so busy, we've increased that service quite a number of times.
0: But it's still got to 2.5 hours. We got
20: There's a few 2 hours 15s there as well. It needs to be more. Yeah, but you want it as relaxing and enjoyable and comfortable a journey on it. But we do want to expand the service and improve the journey times. And a lot of the investment that's built around the All Ireland Rail Review will focus on that. So right now, the Oranmore works are happening. We have a brand new station in Cantstead station just nearing completion, looks amazing, and again with the new carriages, frees up intercity carriages allows us to do some work, some extra work on the routes.
0: Listener here is getting in touch about Houston Station. Caters for half the country. It's huge. Many people travel to Dublin for medical reasons and need assistance getting from the platform to the Lewis or taxi services. Irish Rail say you can book this, but when you arrive, there's nobody to meet you. When you get off the platform, if you phone, you're told all the wheelchairs are busy. I thought it was dreadful, especially if you have a medical appointment. I booked the day before I leave for Dublin and confirm at the ticket desk when leaving. Doesn't seem to make a difference. On return last time, two other people were ahead of me for assistance, but had been told there were no wheelchairs available. When I kicked up a fuss, a wheelchair magically appeared. Is there just one wheelchair for all of Houston?
20: No, there's. I get the exact detail for you, Andrea, but look, obviously it's hugely important that people book assistance, that it's provided, that it's ready. We are bringing in a new assistance app, which will give, I think, stronger confirmation for customers. We have a very, I have to say, if there has been service fall downs, it's not acceptable, because we're effectively 99.99% in terms of those assistance, but it has to be 100%. It may simply have been a staff availability issue at that particular time, unfortunately, for which we apologise. But it's critically important. Like, we're investing to make access easier, but as the customer says, at times you need assistance between the front of the station.
0: Oh yeah, and that's a fair point for that listener, and obviously frustrating for them. So for people listening today, you know, like at the airport, if they need assistance or, you know, maybe a wheelchair assistance around the airport for walking, how do you make contact with Éireann or Éireann about organising that?
20: We have an access at irishrail.ie email. There's also the phone line as well. And a lot of customers who are regular customers actually make arrangements with their local station as well. But the accessibility app that we're bringing in later this year, it'll be app, it'll be phone line, it will be website 24/7, allowing you to book that, to get confirmation that the assistance is there for you. And also it'll be better for our staff, because they'll see where they have to be and when.
0: 087 1400 106 WhatsApp number. We'll fly through some of these. Be glad to know, listener looking to start an apprenticeship. So when can you apply for them to start after the Leaving Cert of 2027?
20: We will be in the spring of next year. This year it was February, March that we advertised for 2026. So similar time of year. Very, very popular apprenticeship program. We got 40 apprentices starting now in September. We actually had the UK government over in the week to look at our apprentice centre, because Andy Milburn is very keen on what did I say? What's his name? I can't remember now. Is very keen on Andy Burnham. Sorry, it's the Milburn was the name of the man that was over. Is very keen on apprenticeships, and it was great to have the British ambassador and his representative for this over to have a look at our Irish Corps apprentice school.
0: Listener wondering about when will there be extra carriages in the train from Wicklow town. Currently the 7:30 a.m. train has people standing from Wicklow to Dunleary.
20: Yep, very, very busy route. We have an investment there. We are going to be increasing the frequency of the service. It's to an hourly service all day. It's going to again have the battery electric darts. It is probably kind of 2029 that we're going to have a significant improvement there, I'm afraid. I don't want to give false date on it, whatever. We'll be lengthening platform as well to Wicklow to allow longer trains on all of the services as well.
0: Ask Barry when the second entrance to Pierce Station, one of the country's busiest, why it closes at 7 p.m. each day.
20: That is actually something we work with. It's for peak, I suppose. It's a peak overflow when it goes out onto Pierce Street as opposed to the main entrance on Westland Row. And it's a security thing. We've got a better, I suppose, foot flow, and we manage the security after night. It is also through Trinity College's property as well, so we have an agreement there with them.
0: Why is there no train stations or stops in Kilmallock in County Limerick and Blarney, which is a busy commuter town for Cork, both serviced by the Dublin Cork railway line?
20: Well, the Blarney we are. That is one of 8 stations that we are planning to open in the Cork commuter area. We've already got 2 planning applications in for Blackpool and Dunkettle. Blarney would be further on. No immediate plans for Kilmallock. Charleville is relatively close there, but look, obviously if in the future there's scope there, we own the property around there, and it is something that we can develop.
0: Listener says, I'm a Lewis driver and I've applied a couple of times to be a train driver. Never get past the assessment stage. I do a very similar job. Surely you can bypass some of the stuff if I'm doing a similar job already.
20: Well, ultimately, I suppose they're hugely popular. I mean, we have, I think the last round of driver applications, we had something like 8,500 applications. So we do have to do quite a significant sift in the first instance to make it a more manageable process. The assessment is there. It's equal for everybody. Mm-hmm. all I'd say is hope the listener keeps trying, yeah. Whatever, but we are expanding and we will be recruiting again.
0: The train from Castlebar the last day was selling tickets to Dublin for Coach G. There was no Coach G though when people arrived and they were left standing for 3 hours.
20: Well, if it's a case that that has happened, there may be a late maintenance issue where there's a fault and a train has to be replaced and it isn't one that, I suppose, matches the same size. If you've booked a seat and if your seat or an alternative isn't available, we will refund you and we'd apologise for that.
0: If you're on a phantom carriage, get on to you.
20: Well, it's not something that's done deliberately. It would only be, yeah. I mean, the alternative things is not happen. Running any train, you know, and obviously we will ensure that a service runs in that situation.
0: The listener just wants to say that they had a really pleasant experience from Dublin to Tralee and Tralee to Dublin yesterday. Cleanliness was obvious in the trains and in Houston.
20: It was great to hear. And as I say, anybody with other similar stories, please feel free to phone in a message.
0: I live 20 miles outside of Kent Station in Cork. I often have to drive to Dublin because I can't get a space at the station. Notwithstanding the fact that I actually had bought the train ticket.
20: It is, I have to say, our car park in Kent Station is under pressure. It is something we're looking at to see, is there anything that we can do? It's a very tight property around there. What I will say is between bus services are improving, our own Cork commuter service will be improving, so there'll be improved transport links into Kent Station, but it is a challenge. It's a challenge we have in quite a few stations as we become busier.
0: Why will the passenger rail service between Adair and Limerick only run for the Ryder Cup? Surely it's an opportunity to open up a new permanent rail service on an exceptionally busy route.
20: Well, it's
0: a great question.
20: The line is being developed for freight initially. We'll have the Foyne's freight line finished at the end of this year and operational next year. There's quite a significant investment that would be required to have services in and out of Limerick. The freight services and indeed the Ryder Cup services will be going out towards Limerick Junction. So firstly, we're not running a Limerick to Adair service at the Ryder Cup. We're connecting from Dublin, Cork and Kerry at Limerick Junction through. Look, the line will be there. We certainly see scope in the future to invest in this, but for now it is freight, with the exception of that temporary station out of there for the Ryder Cup.
0: For the Ryder Cup. Recently travelled from Dublin to Cork on Irish Rail at around 6 p.m. It was my first time taking the train in Ireland. I was surprised to learn that I couldn't purchase a half bottle of wine or a cold beer for the journey.
20: Can't buy any alcohol on board at the moment. Apologies about that. That's something we did serve it prior to COVID, obviously when everything stopped during COVID. When it came back, antisocial behaviour was just, you know, the issue was growing, and we just made a decision, look, we will leave it. And I think people are broadly surviving without it.
0: Well, surviving without that, a lot of people too, as you can imagine, getting in touch about the fact
20: next.
0: Third world service to Westport, you can't even get a cup of tea.
20: We're very, very, very, very close. I'd love to be able to tell you today about, we are planning a pilot service on at least one of the other routes. I can't tell you yet. We're not quite finished with arrangements, but it is something in quarter three of this year, which brings us to the end of September. We will definitely be starting.
0: But it's only a pilot run on one route.
20: It is a pilot because basically what we're doing is, can we provide this service commercially? Because right now we're funded for catering. It only covers Dublin, Cork and Belfast, which obviously benefits Kerry and Limerick as well. But this is to see.
0: A vending machine.
20: Can it?
0: Surely we can get vending machines.
20: Now, we put vending machines in, we've got to take seats out, and we've just had a caller talk about
0: seats,
20: whatever, you know. It is something we're looking at as well. There's electrics, there's things like that. But ultimately, I think people would like a trolley service, and that's what we're going to try and get sorted.
0: Barry Kenny, Head of Corporate Communications for there and we're there. And Barry, fair play to you for coming in to answer listener questions, as always. We were talking to Amelia about endometriosis earlier in the programme and about why she can't qualify for disability payment or illness payment, and the Department of Social Protection have come back to us to say, to qualify for a disability allowance, a person must have an injury, disease or physical or mental disability that has continued or may be expected to continue for at least 1 year, be substantially restricted from doing work that would otherwise be suitable for a person of their age, experience or qualifications. You have to be 16 to 66, satisfy a means test and satisfy the residential conditions as well. If you want to listen back to Amelia's story, podcast on the Goalout app, you can subscribe there to Lunchtime Live. 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The editor is Aisling Moore. Fionnuala will keep you company next, and we'll chat to you at midday tomorrow.
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0: 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But first, it's over to Eamon for the news.
1: Across Ireland, this is the home of conversation that counts. 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
2: It's 2 o'clock. Good afternoon. The number of people killed in the earthquake in Colombia has risen to over 220. A further 660 are injured and 165 buildings have collapsed since the 7.4 magnitude quake hit the country. Rescue efforts are continuing. Journalist in Colombia, Claire McHugh, told News Talk the situation remains fragile.
3: Humanitarian groups are warning that the conditions in Chocó, where there's limited response, limited access to healthcare, it's very difficult to get there because access is mainly by rivers, that these are the conditions that could be ripe for a humanitarian crisis.
2: Friedrich's ataxia campaigners are hoping the HSE will today approve a life-lengthening drug for funding. The HSE drugs group delayed its decision last month in order to consult further with specialists and patient representatives. Skyclarys has already been approved in other European countries. 28-year-old Emily Felix from County Kilkenny is one of the patient representatives. She says time is running out.
4: Patients have advocated across the country for the last 6 months, and I believe we've shown that our lives are worth more than just a figure on a spreadsheet.
2: The mother of a driver of a car which was hit by another car driving in the wrong direction on the M50 says he is still in shock. Gardaí and the Garda watchdog Fiosru are investigating the incident, which happened early on Sunday morning. Sarah Jane Fox's 22-year-old son Craig's vehicle was struck by a car head-on, which had been reported stolen and had 8 teenage boys inside. She says he's lucky to have been able to walk out of the car after the crash.
5: He's sitting up talking, but he sore all over, which is expected. He was hit head-on are 100 kilometres an hour, you know, so he's in shock as well.
2: A status yellow high temperature warning has been issued for 14 counties. The alert will be in place for Leinster and County Tipperary from 6 a.m. tomorrow until 6 a.m. on Friday, with highs of up to 28 degrees expected. That's it for now. More at 3.
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8: Good afternoon, I'm Stephen Doyle. Two Irish sprinters will compete for a final place in the men's 100 metres at the European Athletics Championships. Borja Kanola and Israel Olatunde will race in the semi-finals, which get underway just after 8.30 this evening in Birmingham. Also tonight, Sarah Healy will compete in the women's 5,000 metres final at 7.25, while Jack Raftery is in the men's 400 metres semi-final just before 10 past 9. Mona McSherry will be joined in the women's 100 metre breaststroke semi-finals by Ellie McCartney tonight. John Short will go in the men's 200 metres backstroke semi-finals at the European Aquatics Championships, while Jack Kelly could win Ireland's first medal at the tournament. He goes in the 100 metres breaststroke final just before 10 to 6 Irish time. Former Ireland international James McLean gave reporters the thumbs up when asked if he remains a Derry City player. The Candy Stripes winger turned up at a club open training session today. It had been reported on Monday night McLean's contract had been terminated by the club. City are due to play UCD in the FAI Cup at the Belfield Bowl on Friday night under interim boss Mark Connolly. And Galway man Alex Murphy has told Kaiserslautern supporters he can't wait to play his first game in their incredible stadium. The Newcastle United defender has joined the Bundesliga 2 side on a season-long loan. While Everton have confirmed the arrival of Brennan Johnson and the departure of Dwight McNeil for Crystal Palace in a swap deal, Johnson signed a 4-year contract which runs until the end of June 2030. To access 3 free off-the-ball podcasts a month, download the Go Loud app now.
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2: We'll dry for most for the afternoon with spells of sunshine. The best of this in the Midlands and East. Highest temperatures 22 to 27 degrees. And now you're up to date on News Talk.
0: Hello there, you're listening to Moncrief. Fionnuala Jones filling in for Sean today. 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First up, we are talking about the phenomenon that is FOMO, the fear of messing up. Why are more teenagers struggling with it? Stephanie Regan, clinical psychotherapist and co-host of Tough Love Podcast, joins me now. Good afternoon, Stephanie.
9: Hi, Fionnuala. Nice to talk to you.
0: So this idea of FOMO, fear of messing up as opposed to missing out, that's probably the one we're more familiar with. Where did this even come from?
9: Well, I think it's just, it's interesting. I mean, these little terms take up, don't they? And they kind of, they're useful because they do give people an opportunity to focus on something that's a little bit maybe nebulous or a little bit fleeting. And I think it's quite useful because we're very aware of it in our work with young people and indeed, you know, even young adults. We would notice that there is this, you know, the fear of messing up kind of shows up in different ways with them. It would be, they would be the procrastinators, the ones who keep putting things off, the ones who kind of withdraw from things and say, oh, that's not for me, I'm not going to do that. And really the dynamic that's going on is they're less interested in trying, you know,

0: deal with, you know, setbacks, deal with not being able to do it, and being able to kind of check ourselves and find out how to do it better. Do you know how to find our strengths?
1: So helicopter parenting is a factor, as you're saying
0: there. Yes, I think so.
1: But what else could cause a teenager to become this risk averse? I mean, you're saying this kind of trend is growing. Why is that?
0: Well, I think it's going, I think it's always been there, but it's not so much that there is more of it, as much as that there is I suppose the world is a little more scary sometimes for parents these days. We know a lot more about every risk that there is. So I think from a parenting point of view, people can be a little more extra cautious. But the thing that's often at the back of this is less about fear, if you like, and more about the tendency for parents to overpraise their children. This is another sort of, there's two sides to it, if you like. The parent can overpraise, like, you know, Johnny is wonderful. We've all met them. Johnny is wonderful. You're such a smart guy, smarter than all the other 3-year-olds, smarter than all the other 10-year-olds. Not really. And it's
1: Johnny is a melt.
0: And it's not really a great help, because what's happening with that is you are really giving the child a kind of an inflated sense of themselves without what we would say the commensurate kind of achievement blocks, you know? So instead of saying, hey, Johnny, you worked really well at that. You put effort into that, and that's why you were good. That's why you were a little better than, you know, let's say, this person, because you really put the work in. And when they fail, what you have to do, when they fail, we all trip and fail. We all know, as a child, you started on something, you weren't great at it, and you look around you and there's people much better at it. And are they just smarter? So you don't go to the smarts, you go really to the effort, less to the talent. And we know later they have to accept that other people are talented in different areas more than you are, do you know? And you find your own strengths. But in the initial sort of stages of parenting, it's just so important that you teach them to review and think about, what do they need to get better? Think about what you did there. Now, what do we need? I mean, it's kind of the Montessori thinking too, isn't it? You know, you give them the blocks and you let them go at it, and you help them to kind of find their way through. So that's what you're really trying to do with kids. And those who don't do it, there's a lot of research around this, that the parents who overpraise and overvalue the child's achievements, they are weakening the child in terms of being able to withstand failure. They also are the children who study less.
1: Okay, because, that's interesting.
0: Yeah, because they don't really see the point. Like, everybody already thinks they're brilliant. What's the bloody point in studying? Everybody, all I have to do now is either, you know, stay with what I have, which is everybody thinks I'm great, or study and maybe not do as well. And I end up then sort of, in many ways, disappointing them.
1: Yeah.
0: So this becomes a little bit of a toxic kind of loop. So it's something even myself, I would say, as a parent, you know, it's very easy many years ago, we didn't have this kind of information. And we kind of thought praise was really important. But overpraise is actually toxic.
1: But that's what I was going to say when you were talking about that, and that practice of overpraising. I'm sure social media has a lot to do with that. I think we're seeing, and I don't want to conflate concepts or anything like that, but even the way gentle parenting is talked about in inverted commas, and that's kind of lost meaning because it's been diluted through social media and everything else. But as you said, there definitely has been this move to, oh no, we should be praising and we should make sure that they know that they are great, and your children probably are great, but you can
0: build in confidence.
1: Yeah, exactly.
0: And I get it. Like, we don't want to go back to the old ways where, you know, you children were to be seen and not heard. We're not, but we have to find that the pendulum has to swing back. You have to realize what you're doing. You're prepping your child for life, and failure is part of life. Life is a learning curve, and they have to be, I mean, I see so many people, even in school, they will, you know, parents in school, the child has a problem with the teacher, you know, and they're kind of really very quick looking to blame the teacher. I mean, also, and teachers aren't perfect, we get that, but I tell you, you know, they've learned a lot more than the child has. So, I mean, I think it's very useful to help children to navigate it. And sometimes you have to make decisions, but mostly you have to teach them, this is a place where you learn to manage authority. This is a place in your head, you're saying to yourself, this is where they learn to manage the other children and get on with different personality types. You will see that the children who don't get on in school are the people who don't get on in the organization. They're the people who have problems later in different environments. You've got to learn to deal with all these setbacks, the people who don't like you. Yeah, not everybody's going to like you, honey. You know, and

0: you have to step back from that. You have to help them to navigate that. We don't need everybody to like us. And do you like everybody? And think about that. And you help them to break it down. So there's a number of things there that I think are really interesting in fear of messing up. And another really important one, if I may say, Fionnuala, is just teaching your child to be compassionate with themselves around failure. When you mess up or you do something wrong, don't move in to say, oh, no, you're fine, Johnny. Don't even think about that. You're fine. And you're so good at so many other things. Wrong. Instead, you say, okay, Johnny, look, you didn't get that right. That's okay. We all make mistakes. Life is a learning. You know, what are you going to do? Think about it. See if I could, is there anything I need to do to help you? Or is there something else you need to work on those pieces that you're weak on so you can get better?
1: What if you're a parent, though, that also is potentially suffering with a bit of FOMO? They are also, you know, kind of constantly, the fear of messing up is kind of taking over their lives, and then the child is probably looking at the parent and nearly mirroring that, I suppose. That's probably tough to deal with as well.
0: Well, of course. I mean, we know you're absolutely right, Fionnuala. You know, there's a co-regulation always goes on, you know, between parents and child. Obviously, we know this from early sort of months of life. But also, as life goes on, there's a constant picking up of the parental mood. And whichever parent, doesn't always be mother, it could be, you know, whichever parent is very present, or indeed both. And I mean, I would meet this a lot where, say, for example, the mother is socially anxious or the father is socially anxious, and then you have the child. They haven't really got the skills. Do you know, they haven't got the projection. They haven't got the confidence to step in. So in many ways, the parent's trauma is coming down, or the parent's sort of anxiety is coming down. So, well, you know, I always say it, therapy breaks the cycle. I'm not saying everybody needs therapy, but if you can't see the pattern yourself, and if you can't change the pattern yourself, you probably need the eye of somebody else, somebody clinical, to have a little look. Doesn't take a lot, but it does take sometimes the external listening to catch that.
1: You've touched on some of them, but what would you say are the biggest signs that a teenager might be struggling with this FOMO?
0: Well, I think avoiding subjects, or avoiding involvement in sport or whatever it is, you know, or in really committing to things, kind of, you know, saying, well, maybe I'm not sure, I don't know. So they're kind of, you know, stepping back from it all the time, stepping back from things that you kind of know they should be really catching into at this point in, you know, in their life. So I think there's that part. Procrastinating, anxiety, I suppose. And I mean, anxiety can be ever present, but it can be related to many things. I would always look out for this, funny enough. So I think people should look out for it. Is it about comparison? Remember, we also have, you know, added into the fear of messing up is the perfectionism of our social media and of the very visual kind of lives we're living in. Do you know, it's much more, everybody, we can see everything. We can see who's great and who isn't. We can see what's right and what's not. Whereas for a lot of, you know, in sort of 20 years ago, there was a lot more imagining what it might be like. But there's kind of a fixedness, isn't there, about the visual. And I think that's very difficult for younger people, because it's very clear and very definite. And they're just evolving, you know, gorgeous little young people with their lovely personalities coming through. And there's quite a shape sort of around them, something that's quite fixed, which I think can be very anxiety provoking for them. And I think it can feed into this fear of messing up, feed more into the procrastination, feed more into the anxiety. So I just think we have to really, don't be afraid of them failing. Teach them how to manage it, because it's a big, big part of life. I mean, I'm, you know, in my sixth decade of my life, there's still things that don't work out. Got to be able to deal with that.
1: Yeah. Can over-involvement in your child's life, though, also contribute to some of their doubts? You know, you're talking about maybe like coercive control.
0: Well, I wouldn't so much think of it as, I suppose, I think of that term, we think of that term more in the partnership way, but I think that sometimes you can have parents living their lives through their children too much. Too involved in their emotional world, not believing in the strength and sort of resilience of their children. And so sort of trying to fill every hole, trying to fill every gap, trying to fill every, make sure they don't feel anything bad. Let them feel it. It's okay.
1: Yeah.
0: They're fine. They've got lots of good stuff. Something I often find myself saying to parents is, remember, you're trying to give him everything, him or her, everything that you feel you needed and didn't get. But the big problem here is your child is not starting where you started.
1: Mm. Yeah.
0: You know, you'll see this with people when they're, you know, they maybe they didn't have a lot of money or they didn't have a lot of, you know, comfort in their childhood. So they're making sure, you know, that the child has security, has lovely dresses, or sorry, she has lovely dresses, or you know what I mean? Lovely clothes, lovely holidays. But that overabundance is maybe not matched. It's not going to have the same result. I suppose that's what I'm saying. I'm not saying don't do it, but it's not going to have the same result as it does in you, because in you it's appeasing a kind of a gap that you had in childhood. But for them, it's just an abundance on top of many more abundances. So you have to be careful of what the outcome is. I don't know, I hope I didn't confuse with that, but I think it's just an important point. Your child is already starting with all the love you have for them and all the security that you have for them. And maybe if you didn't experience that, just remember that. You've already given them a lot.
1: Yeah, that's a great point. Stephanie Regan.
0: And just prep them for failure.
1: Prep them for failure. Failure is part of life. Life is a learning curve. Stephanie Regan, clinical psychotherapist and co-host of Tough Love Podcast. Thank you so much. 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
1: The Cash Machine is very, very, very full. Let me tell you, €311,000 in there right now. Not just any cash prize. Oh no, that is a record-breaking Cash Machine prize. The biggest one Irish Radio has ever given away. And it's a guaranteed winner, which means that someone is going to get that call, give us that amount, and totally lose their minds, which I cannot wait to hear. 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If you weren't listening, you take note of it, enter, and if we call you and you give us that exact amount, you win that cash. So the Summer Cash Machine amount is €311,000. That's €311,000. 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The Cash Machine will then randomly pick a number, and it could be you were calling during Moncrief. Answer within five rings, tell us the prize amount, and that cash is yours. €311,000. Text play to 57557. Coming up after the break, why is everyone renewing their vows?
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15: Raisin Bank, trading as Raisin, is regulated by BaFin in Germany and the Central Bank of Ireland for conduct of business. DIRT is not taken as source. Declare interest annually to revenue.
5: Moncrief. This is News Talk. Moncrief's Fact of the Day. This is so good, you'll need to sit down.
1: Queen singer Freddie Mercury was born with 4 extra teeth in his upper jaw, giving him his distinct smile.
9: Bet you didn't know that now, did you?
1: You're listening to Moncrief on News Talk. Fionnuala Jones filling in for Sean. 0874200106 is the WhatsApp number. Now, wedding vows, they're meant to last a lifetime, but more couples are choosing to say them all over again. Whether it's marking a milestone anniversary, celebrating getting through difficult times, or including children who weren't there the first time, vow renewals are growing in popularity. We're joined now by blog wedding expert Sarah Kennedy to explain why. Hello, Sarah, how are you?
16: Hello, Fionnuala. Thanks for having me in.
1: Where has this come from, this idea of a vow renewal?
16: Well, like everything with weddings, it's right down to social media. So vow renewals have been around for as long as the day, right? So we know that it's not something that's particularly new, but it's becoming a little bit more mainstream. And a lot of that is because social media has given us more sharing power. People who are doing it are sharing what they're doing, and then other people get inspired by that and then want to emulate that. So it's becoming just that little bit more. Now, I'm not going to say in Ireland it's become, you know, very mainstream, but it is definitely less of a surprise when you hear people are doing it, and we know why people do it. So we know people hitting a milestone wedding anniversary, they've hit 40 years, 20 years, something really significant, and they want to just reiterate those vows to each other. So it's not like they're coming up with something new, it's just to reiterate and say, you know, we're 20 years, 40 years in. A lot of the time when people are doing vow renewals, it might be that they've come through adversity, maybe potentially nearly split up or and have come back together to each other, or have gone through a really difficult time over a number of years and want to just reaffirm that commitment and might come up with new vows. So there's that idea as well. And then you've got another piece where, which we've seen really, really recently with Brooklyn Beckham and Nicola Peltz, whereby the wedding didn't go the way they wanted it to go. So they had this original wedding day. They weren't happy with it, so they went off and they didn't do another wedding per se. They renewed their vows and had something more intimate and slimmed down with her family.
1: How many years was that after the wedding?
16: Oh, it was a few months.
1: Yeah.
16: So they have two separate, so they have come out and said that they do not celebrate their wedding anniversary as the original date. It is the vow renewal date, which is their wedding anniversary that they celebrate. So they've completely cut it out of their history and have removed it. So you do see different pieces like that. But I think naturally when people see this whole concept of a vow renewal, what they're seeing is it's an opportunity, first of all, for you as a couple to say, we're still here. You know, this is what we mean to each other. But it's also another excuse for a little bit of a party. So that's also playing a big role.
1: Yeah.
16: We've seen, you know, social media influencers, celebrities doing it. And it is, you know, it is very Instagrammable as well. So, you know, naturally when a general audience see it, they can feel very inspired and want to replicate that.
1: Yeah, I've definitely seen it on the increase over the last year or so in Ireland. Because as you said, it's not a new concept. If anyone's familiar with the Real Housewives mm-hmm. world, they consider if a couple or one of the housewives decides to renew their vows, generally speaking, it's considered like a kiss of death for their relationship. Doing it to kind of, you know, again, obviously for the cameras as well, and also to kind of prove their love, and then they end up getting divorced like 6 months later.
16: Is that actually a stat? That's terrible, yeah, isn't it? Yeah. There you go. That's the kiss of death.
1: Kiss of death. Honestly, I'm telling you. But look, you've listed some really nice reasons there as well. If, as you said, a couple's gone through something, children are now in the picture and they want to include them. That's all very nice, right? When you include the party element, mm-hmm. and I say this as someone, I'm speaking for the people who hate parties and don't want to go, but that's not necessarily my position. I love a party. If anyone is renewing their vows, I'll go, I'll give you cash, whatever. But I can imagine you get an invitation in the post to a vow renewal, and some people would be like, well, like, what am I, you're already married. What is the point of this? Now, is there an expectation for me to give you another gift, even though I paid for your wedding, technically? Like, what's wrong with just having an anniversary party? Like, why are we going through this rigmarole?
16: So this is it. Typically, when we looked at, you know, vow renewals, it was something between the couple, quite small, in a back garden or something very, very, very small. But now we're seeing people making a big party out of it. And like that, to get an invitation in the door to go to a vow renewal is unusual. It's not as mainstream, and, you know, even in America, it's, you know, it's quite a flamboyant ask to get asked to. But there's no set down etiquette at this moment in time that you should be gifting cash or anything like that, because it's not the same scale as a wedding day, right? So first of all, I take that off the table. You know, maybe if you wanted to give a token gift or something like that, that's completely at your discretion. But, you know, a vow renewal isn't like you're getting a start on life, like the way. So if you think about gifting with a wedding, that was to let a couple get started on their journey, you know, to give them a head start. With the renewal, it's business as usual. So, like, I will not be subscribing to, you know, getting into another 250 in a card for a renewal.
1: Certainly
16: you stung
1: not.
16: Me once, you won't get me again.
1: Are they usually held on the same day as the original wedding, or are you finding couples are differentiating? Are they picking a new date with significance to them, or does it all depend?
16: It all depends. But yeah, more than likely they will do it on their wedding anniversary, particularly for the couples who are celebrating a milestone, they're going to do that. And then after that, it's a little bit more kind of loose. But yeah, they tend to try and get it in and around when they originally got married.
1: Interesting, interesting. Are you finding that, you know, vendors are kind of copping onto this and are maybe offering packages around it? Are we still very early days on this in Ireland?
16: Definitely a celebrant will have it, because they're going to have a package that's all about vow renewals. And you will sometimes see on their websites that they have that listed alongside baby naming ceremonies, etc. So there is that. But, you know, still to this day, if you walk into a venue saying, I'm going to have, you know, a vow renewal, there isn't a dedicated pack. More than likely you're not going to get necessarily a wedding pack, because you're not going to do the full bells and whistles, take over all the bedrooms.
1: Well,
16: it may not be like that.
1: Some people would.
16: Yes.
1: Me making notes in my own head.
16: You're like,
1: my
16: any
1: own
16: excuse for your next big party. But, you know, it may not be the same scale. So it all depends on what the couple want and the level that they're going to. So typically when we say, oh, we're getting married, you can expect that there's going to be a big, you know, sense of occasion, ceremony, big party, lots of food. But with a vow renewal, it is that little bit more stripped back. So maybe all of the bells and whistles aren't going to come with it, so therefore the packages have to align. But if you're booking a band, you'll pay the exact same rate that you'd pay if it was a wedding, if you're asking them to play the same amount of time. So, you know, there's no specific wedding renewal package unless it's something that you specifically offer. But yeah, look, it is out there and people are talking about it and they are seeing inquiries come in. Like, I would have seen when I worked in hotels, I would have seen inquiries come in for wedding vow renewals, but they would have been very small. They were never to the scale of, like, and they would have taken a mix of function room versus restaurant. There was a mix of it, but definitely there wasn't the whole scale of having a big arrival and putting all of that, the floral extras and all of those extra pieces weren't in the mix. It was generally very stripped back.
1: In terms of the vows themselves then, are they saying the same ones? Are they writing new ones? Again, does that all kind of depend on the couple? What are you seeing?
16: It generally is something revised.
1: Okay.
16: Yeah, because if you think about as well generationally in Ireland, you know, if you go back to couples who might be doing a vow renewal now who are, you know, maybe 30 years married, more than likely, and this is what I'm hearing back, they would have got married under the church. A lot of weddings would have got married under the church at that stage. So their vows were very much set already. Yeah. You did exactly what was prescribed to you. So a lot are saying, no, we want to do something that's more personal to us. So either we're going to write something or we're going to recite something. So they might take something from a favourite poem, or they'll actually script it themselves. You will find it highly unlikely that they will still, those who are doing vow renewals, I'm finding it very rare to see that they're going to just replicate that, the religious vows that they would have done.
1: Yeah, interesting, fascinating stuff. So on the rise, and we'll probably be seeing more of them.
16: I'm looking forward to yours.
1: So am I, can't wait. Cian, get the abacus out, we need it again. Sarah Kennedy, wedding expert from the Isle Blog, thank you so much for joining me today.
16: Thank you.
1: Oh my God, texts needless to say coming in on this. Between vow renewals, baby showers and those ridiculous gender reveals, some people need to give their heads a good wobble. What happened to having fun? What happened to having a laugh, texter? What happened to celebrating? That's what I say. I'm all for it. I don't care. And I will be there if anyone wants to invite me to their vow renewal. I will be there. I'm all for that. Now, to something a little bit different. You might have seen in the last few weeks, Perez Hilton in the headlines over the last few weeks involving a very disturbing and upsetting TikTok live stream featuring some disturbing content, and it's prompted a lot of questions. We're also seeing more TikTok users have said, separate to this, that they are coming across disturbing content when they search videos unrelated to the upsetting content in the first place. So why is this the case? Jess Kelly, News Talk's tech correspondent, is here to explain the algorithm and maybe explain what's going on and why this is. Firstly, can we categorise disturbing content? That feels like a very broad phrase, I suppose, term.
11: Yeah, and this is the hardest part, is that it's kind of like catching smoke, because what I could find disturbing, you could find funny.
1: Yeah.
11: You could see someone smirk where I just hear the intent or the tone of their voice and so on. So although there are, and they've only emerged in recent years, multiple bodies that now try to govern and make the internet a safer place, there is no universal definition of harmful content. In terms of what we're looking at when we're looking at content that can or should be removed, you obviously have illegal content. So that's content that clearly breaks the law in the jurisdiction in which it's posted. So things like child sexual abuse material, terrorist content, human trafficking content, criminal hate speech, and so on. Then you also get into the grayer area, which I think a lot of listeners will have encountered themselves and would like to see more being done with. And that's the harmful but legal content. There are things like cyberbullying, promotion of self-harm, eating disorder content, violent or graphic material, harassment and abuse, disinformation, and harmful challenges aimed at children. You might remember the Cinnamon Challenge a number of years ago. That had devastating consequences in some instances. And I suppose it's when you get to look at how we as humans use the internet that you understand, firstly, why this content is posted, and secondly, why it garners so much attention and so many views and so on. So when you look at the algorithm, no social media has ever said, or company has ever said, come in here now and I'll show you how the algorithm works. Like, they just do not want to show how the sausage is made at all. They'll talk in generalities. They'll give you very vague terminologies. They'll change the metrics by which success is measured. And I'm sure you know this yourself in terms of your day-to-day. What works one day on one platform will absolutely plummet the next day, and there's no rhyme or reason to it. So there are certain things that we've come to learn are kind of universal across the board. So firstly, the dwell time on a video. So it doesn't matter if you are watching a video such as a disturbing live stream, something that makes your blood boil, or something that you're entertained by. If you dwell on that video, if you pause the video, if you expand the text on that video, or if you replay the video, that's all interpreted in the same way as a positive interaction for the content creator and indeed for the platform. The same thing as if you take a screenshot, which a lot of us would do. The active engagement, so whether that's liking or commenting or sharing and all the rest. And then there's the negative signals as well. So you can skip a video within the first second or tap not interested, and that will tell the algorithm then that you're absolutely not in that content. So you need to act instantly if you do not want to see content of that ilk again. Otherwise, even your passive disengagement is counted as engagement. You have to actively disengage for it to be counted.
1: It's just so quick though, because as you said, when you're talking about that expand text thing, if you're looking at a caption, which you nearly always have to do on TikTok if people aren't familiar, that could be just so you're getting more context. It's not necessarily that you're like, I love this, show me more, but the algorithm does not care, does not discriminate. It's like, perfect, we're going to show you 800 more of these now, which is so, it's grand because again, we're adults and we can filter that and understand that. If you're a young person,
11: yeah,
1: it's just bonkers.
11: But even as an adult, I don't like it.
1: Well, yeah, exactly.
11: What you're seeing now and what I've seen in the last, particularly in the last 2 weeks, I was speaking about it briefly on Newstalk Breakfast yesterday, where people are taking text messages and putting them through this AI song platform called Suno and turning like passive aggressive interactions with a friend or a family member into an AI song.
1: Yeah.
11: And like, I certainly can't help but watch them. I have no interest in these people. I have no interest in the story, but like, it's rage bait essentially, and that's what's happening.
1: Yeah.
11: And what we're seeing now is, and it really came to light over the last number of years when the former Meta employee, Frances Haugen, who came out as a whistleblower, exposed that Meta understood and utilized the fact that negative content that elicited a negative emotion gained higher traction. Since that time, we are seeing more content generated under that guise. So content that's designed to peeve you off or to enrage you or get that emotional reaction is posted with that 2 second trailer before going into the actual content. And we do, as humans, we are hardwired to react strongly to something that is a threat, something that will cause outrage or a bit of a controversy. There's also that involuntary dwell time. As you said, it's so hard not to click on the expand text just to get the context. But again, the algorithm reads that as, okay, Fionnuala loves this kind of stuff, so let's serve her just exclusively this kind of stuff for the next 3 weeks. Then there's the whole like echo chamber argument and so on that does exist with this as well. But when it comes to the negative content, people share it out of outrage. So I could DM it to you going, oh my God, Fionnuala, did you see this? This is appalling. Again, the algorithm doesn't know the sentiment of the message that I'm sending it to you. It just knows one person sent it to another person, therefore this is good.
1: Yeah.
11: It is so binary, despite the level of sophistication of the technology that's at play here.
1: Are we finding this is platform specific or is this across the board?
11: It seems to be across the board. Now, the various platforms have done a lot of work over the last number of years because of the Online Safety Code here in Ireland and the Digital Services Act in the EU. They've had to take specific measures to keep our younger people safer online. So if you are under the age of 16 on the majority of platforms now, you will have a teen account, which means you're seeing limited harmful content. I'm loath to say no harmful content because we know that those sort of solid walls are just not in place as of yet. The idea with the teen accounts on Instagram, for example, means that if you are the parent, you can associate your teen's account with your account. You can approve their friends. You can see who they're interacting with, although you can't see the DMs. You can set time limits and so on. On TikTok, there are now prompts to limit screen time and there is less harmful content appearing in the feed. But again, we know the users are smart enough that they can replace the letter A in some harmful words with the at symbol, just as one example, right? And so they're getting around the AI filters that are in place that are there and designed to catch harmful content. We also know there's been a lot of talk about social media bans over the last wee while, and what we've seen in Australia and in other parts of the world is that those bans are not working. So there's still a lot of work to do in terms of keeping our younger people safe online. In terms of me and you though, as adults, like, I don't know about you, but I'm still seeing harmful content pretty much every day on social media across the various platforms. It does depend on what you interact with, but my top tip and what I say at every single possibility or possible opportunity is you can reset your algorithm. So you can go into, on your Instagram, for example, go to your profile, tap the three lines in the right-hand corner, go down to content preferences, reset your algorithm. You can do the same thing on TikTok. And what that does, it doesn't lose any of your friends, any of your interaction. It just wipes the slate clean in terms of what the algorithm assumes you're interested in. And then you can build it up again, but just set a reminder in your phone every few weeks, reset the algorithm, clear your palate, and don't fall into the trap of this harmful content.
1: All right, Jess Kelly, Newstalk's tech correspondent, thank you so much for that. 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
1: You're listening to Moncrief. Fionnuala Jones filling in for Sean. The jury is out on the Vow Renewals, guys. My own husband texted in and said that, but we also had this text. Weddings are totally ick. Costs you the price of a family holiday as a guest. Bring back the tradition of weddings being over by tea time. I reckon the silent majority would definitely prefer it. I mean, for some weddings, but then there are some weddings that I would like to be doing rock the boat at 1 a.m. So I don't think that anything's going to change, unfortunately, texter. So sorry to you and sorry to your wallet. Anyway, speaking of holidays, whether it's a weekend away with your best friends, a family adventure, or a big group escape, group holidays can be some of the most memorable trips we ever take, but they can also come with their fair share of planning, opinions, and occasionally drama. So on a group holiday, can you ever really keep everyone happy? I'm joined now by Joan Scales, travel writer and broadcaster, to talk more. Hello, Joan.
26: Hi, Fionnuala. Thanks very much for having me on.
1: Why choose group travel in the first place? What are the benefits?
26: Well, the benefits, well, I think apart from anything else, they're getting more popular nowadays. Mm. A lot more people are travelling as a group. There's more access to group travel as well. And of course, people have more money to spend, you know, so they want to do things. And I think group travel fits very well in with relationships as well. If you both have different things that you like to do, one person wants to go skiing and someone else wants to go and do the Camino, then there's an opportunity now to go separately and do those things, join a group. I think it also fits in very well with people's interests. I'll tell you what's really huge here in Ireland is country music. And the country music holidays are really popular. So Castry Travel will sell out the country music events they do down in the Costa del Sol. The Celtic Woman cruises apparently are huge as well. So anything where you have an activity or an interest is definitely encouraging people to go with a group, because apart from anything else, you've something to talk about.
1: Yeah.
26: You know,
1: absolutely.
26: If you're all going out skiing every day and you're up on a mountain, that it doesn't matter what level of skiing you're at. You can all be at 10 different levels. But in the evening, you've got something to talk about.
1: Yeah.
26: So you can have a good laugh together and share an experience. The same goes for music tours. The Camino, of course, is massively big nowadays. That's all group travel. People going off with strangers. And one of the advantages when you go with the group is that you don't have to worry about where you're going to stay, who's going to carry a bag, So that's really helped the growth of group travel as well. And then we have the companies that specialise in group travel. You know, people like, I mean, the travel department are 30 years going this year.
1: Amazing.
26: Which is amazing, you know. I've done some of their tours over the years. And I mean, when they started, I remember when they started, they came in to me in the Irish Times and told me what they're going to do. And I was thinking, oh, I don't know if there's a big enough market for that. But I've been proved completely
1: wrong.
26: There you
1: go. 30 years still
26: growing. And growing. Growing and growing. Absolutely.
1: So what are some things that people need to keep in mind when they're considering group travel? Or, you know, as you said, they want to go on this big country western holiday. Like, what are the things that they should be factoring in, keeping in mind? Like, what differentiates a good group trip to a bad one?
26: Well, I think the important thing is to do a bit of research. You know, have a good idea of what you want to do. And also to look at the companies that are doing the things that you like. The important thing is, you know, get a feel for what they're doing and maybe talk to some other people who've already been on the trips. For these kind of trips, you really will be going through a travel agent or a tour operator. So they're very experienced. So if you have any questions, always ask. The things to look out for maybe are if a group is too big.
1: Yeah, I was going to ask that because I think, again, maybe sometimes you can think more is more and God will meet all these people and surely if the group is that big, they'll have a good wrangle on it. But I suppose that probably isn't going to suit every person travelling either.
26: If a group is too big, then I think that can be difficult because if you're going on, say you're going on somewhere where there'll be tours and you're on a walking tour and there's 60 of it, you can't hear, the people at the back can't hear what's going on.
1: Yeah.
26: So watch out for the size of the group. Also the demographic across the group, you know, the ages as well that you're going to go away with. A group trip is also something where you can go with your friends and your partners as well. It doesn't have to be you on your own.
1: Yeah.
26: You know, go with someone, you know, that you like.
1: Yeah.
26: So you have a buddy as well.
1: Can there be an increased cost though with this? Because obviously you are kind of paying for the convenience.
26: Well, if you're travelling alone, yes, there's always the dreaded single supplement. I mean, it's been around forever. But the only thing we'll console people with is the single supplement is starting to become something of the past. A lot more companies are dropping the single supplements. Cruise companies now are dropping the single supplement. Not completely, but they're offering a lot more cabins. And then next year, Riviera Travel, they do gorgeous river cruises around Europe. They're going to have, some of their cruises are going to be solos only. Mm. So there'll be no single supplement at all.
1: Okay.
26: You know, so it depends, but do ask about the single supplement. But there are definitely a lot more availability for singles, and particularly if you book early.
1: Okay.
26: So I know some of the cruise ships will have maybe 25% of cabins will be singles only, or not necessarily singles only. Sometimes I know Lupinant told me they do really nice expedition cruises, and they told me their singles cabins are not really about people being on their own. A lot of times it could be people going together and say, oh, well, I want to have my own cabin.
1: So
26: you have a group of friends who want to have their own space.
1: Yeah.
26: You know, so, I mean, look into, but a lot of that stuff is early booking.
1: Okay.
26: So you need to be a bit organised and have a good idea.
1: Be all of. We've had a text in. Could Joan recommend the best travel agents to go with in Ireland for the Camino? Do you have any recommendations there?
26: Yeah, well, I do actually. I'd tell you, U Walk, the letter uwalk.ie, they're based in Navan. They're very experienced. They've been doing it for more than 20 years, and they probably would have been one of the first companies to get into doing the Camino, and I've done some of the Camino myself. And I have to say, it's a wonderful experience. Mm. And if somebody was thinking about that, so there's uwalk.ie. There's also Camino Ways. They've been doing it a long time as well, more than 20 years as well. So they're both companies that are very experienced in the Camino. And I would say to people, one of the nice things about the Camino is you can go on your own or you go with friends.
1: Mm.
26: And even if you go on your own or go with friends, you meet other people.
1: Yeah.
26: People are very friendly and they'll talk to you along the way.
1: Yeah, you'll meet a lot of people on the way along the way, I'd imagine. What are the pitfalls of group travel then, though? Because if you are with a group or on a tour, you can be kind of limited in terms of
26: time and schedule?
0: Oh yeah, well, I'll tell you, some of the because I've done some of these, a lot of these over the years, and I've even organised my own friend groups and stuff. There's always someone who holds the group up. There's always one person who's still in the shower when everybody else is standing, sitting on the couch.
26: Yeah, I'm
0: getting ready to go. That's one of the pitfalls. Then there's the different kind of personality types you can have. You know, you have the early riser, the late sleeper, the one who stays in the bar late at night. Then you have the person who wants to stop for ages at every viewpoint and take loads of photographs.
26: Yeah.
0: While everybody's sitting there saying, Jesus, come on, let's go. And then the person who wants to sit in the cafe all day doesn't understand the timetable.
26: Yeah.
0: You know, so that's one of the pitfalls as well, the different types of personalities. And then, of course, you can't escape the group.
26: Well, I was going to say as well, it's probably as much as obviously these are great. And again, if you have a specific interest, yeah, great to meet the like-minded people and stuff like that. I know socially for me, I think I'd come back from a group holiday needing another holiday because I haven't had my designated alone time, yeah, in the
0: well,
26: room, you know?
0: I have a friend and she goes regularly on group trips. She's single. And the way she finds that works for her is she doesn't do the tours every day.
26: Okay.
0: She gives herself maybe every second day. She does her own thing. I don't care if I'm paying for it.
26: Yeah.
0: I'm going to have some time to myself. And she quite likes to have those days where she'll go off exploring herself and she'll take time to herself. And I think that can be a good way of enjoying the trip. But you're right. Yeah, you come back a lot of times if you go on a group trip, it's busy.
26: Mm.
0: You're doing lots of things. There's lots of activities. You're busy from morning till night. It can be tiring. And
26: yeah,
0: yes, you do come back thinking, wow, I think I'll just talk to nobody for a few days.
26: Isn't that the trade-off for making great new friends, I suppose?
0: It is. And then one of the things about group holidays is you get to do something that you really want to do. You're going to have an experience that maybe might be difficult to do, to put it together. Like I talked to your researcher there, Kate. Kate went to Costa Rica recently and she had a wonderful time with her friend. But it would have been difficult for her to do it on her own.
26: Yeah.
0: So going with a group worked out really well. Two young women on their own, felt safe. So from that point of view, group travel is brilliant. And if you're thinking of Costa Rica, Trailfinders have a 10-day Costa Rica holiday for $18.99, which, yeah, I think is really good value when you think how far away it is.
26: I know people say the same thing about Japan. How do you know someone's been to Japan? They'll, yeah, tell you. And I went earlier this year for my honeymoon. We organised it ourselves, but I can imagine that is such, you can really have any type of holiday you want. And sometimes I imagine it is easier to hand it off to someone else and,
0: yeah,
26: go.
0: Yeah, but we have, there's a company called Wendy Wu, that's Wendy Wu Tours, and they've actually opened an office here in Ireland recently, and they've been doing the Far East for the last, I don't know, 50 years, but they're experts in China, Japan, Southeast Asia. Now, they do worldwide holidays as well, but one of the things they're doing here in Ireland, which I think is a great idea, if you were thinking of going somewhere exotic, they have these information days where you come along. Yeah, and they'll have people who talk to you,
26: yeah,
0: and tell you what to expect, what the destination is like. You can talk to group leaders and stuff. So that's wendywootours.ie.
26: That's a good idea.
0: If you're thinking where some are really exotic. Yeah,
26: yeah, and also to try and figure out maybe if this type of trip is for you. I have another text in here. Hoping to go to Lourdes in November for 3 days. Could Joanne recommend a travel agent? The ones I've looked at a few, but it's coming in at over 1,000 for 3-night flights and accommodation. It seems very expensive.
0: That does seem very expensive now. For Lourdes, a lot of times you'd find that the better value holidays to Lourdes are with parish groups.
26: Okay.
0: And I would say to them to have a look in their local parish or their local area if there's a group going out to Lourdes, because generally they're much cheaper.
26: Okay.
0: You know, they do good value trips.
26: Okay. In terms of tour guides then, how do we know that a tour guide knows their onions? How do we make sure that we're not booking something that actually kind of isn't up to scratch? We're not actually learning anything or experiencing anything
0: from
26: this tour.
0: Well, that's why I say go with the tour operator, travel agent, because they will make sure that the guides who are looking after you, who are bringing you out for your trips and doing the various things that you're doing, not only are they licensed, but they also have the experience and they also know what they're talking about. So I would say don't go with anyone who isn't, you know, a licensed tour operator or travel agent.
26: Yeah.
0: And that's the one thing I'll say about the travel department. I've gone a number of tours with them.
26: the guides are always fantastic and they have a great reputation for having really good guides.
1: Yeah.
26: And a lot of the time, the guides have been with them for years.
1: Yeah.
26: And years, you know, so really do look at who you're going to book with first.
1: Yeah, you really can't beat just that years and years of experience, I suppose. Joan Scales, travel writer and broadcaster, thank you so much for that and all those great tips. We do have to take a break. We'll be back after this.
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8: It's 3 o'clock. Good afternoon. The death toll after the earthquake in Colombia continues to rise, with more than 220 people confirmed to have been killed. Rescue teams are working to free as many people as possible trapped in the rubble caused by the 7.4 magnitude quake. Colombia's president has deployed 1,000 members of the country's security forces after reports of looting. Friedrich's ataxia campaigners are hoping the HSE will today approve a life-lengthening drug for funding. The HSE drugs group delayed its decision last month in order to consult further with specialists and patient representatives. Skyclarys has already been approved in other European countries. 28-year-old Emily Felix from County Kilkenny is one of the patient representatives. She says time is running out.
18: Patients have advocated across the country for the last 6 months, and I believe we've shown that our lives are worth more than just a figure on a spreadsheet.
8: The mother of a driver of a car who was hit by another car driving in the wrong direction on the M50 says he is still in shock. Gardaí and the Garda Watchdog Fiosru are investigating the incident, which happened early on Sunday morning. Sarah Jane Fox's 22-year-old son Craig's vehicle was struck by a car head-on, which had been reported stolen and had 8 teenage boys inside. She says he's lucky to have been able to walk out of the car after the crash.
27: He's sitting up talking, but he's sore all over, which is expected. He was hit head-on at 100 kilometres an hour, you know, so he's in shock as well.
8: Crack cocaine is emerging as a drug of concern despite a small number of presentations. That's according to the latest report from the Cool Mind therapeutic community for quarter two of this year. CEO Pauline McKeown says the group is seeing changing trends among service users.
28: Also seeing a record demand for family support services, and that has grown. Now, partly that's due to the fact that 40% of all presentations to our services are women.
8: Metair has issued a high temperature warning for 14 counties. The alert will be in place for Leinster and County Tipperary from 6 a.m. tomorrow until 6 a.m. on Friday, with highs of up to 28 degrees expected. That's it for now. More at 4.
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11: Good afternoon, I'm Eve Conway. Two Irish sprinters have qualified for the men's 100-metre semi-final at the European Athletics Championships. Borja Kanola and Israel Olatunde will compete for a place in the final at 8.30 this evening. Also tonight, Sarah Healy will compete in the women's 5,000 metres final at 7.25, while Jack Raftery is in the men's 400 metres semi-final just before 10 past 9. At the European Aquatic Championships, Olympic bronze medalist Mona McSharry and 21-year-old Ellie McCartney have qualified for the 100 metres breaststroke semi-finals. John Short has qualified for the 200 metres backstroke semi-finals, and Olympic gold medalist Daniel Whiffen has qualified for tomorrow night's 800 metres freestyle final. And finally, James McLean gave reporters the thumbs up when asked if he remains a Derry City player. The former Ireland international was the last player to turn up for training this morning. It had been reported on Monday night that McLean's contract had been terminated by the club. Derry City are due to play UCD in the FAI Cup this Friday under interim boss Mark Connolly. To access three free Off the Ball podcasts a month, download the Go Loud app now.
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8: Well, dry for most for the afternoon with spells of sunshine. The best of this in the Midlands and East. Highest temperatures 22 to 27 degrees. And now you're up to date on News Talk.
12: I promise to stop leaving every door open around the house. I promise to stop leaving things on top of the dishwasher instead of in the dishwasher. I promise to never leave a wet towel on a bed ever, ever again. I also promise to stop using the following phrases. You know, if you're tired, you should go to bed. I know you're hungry, but I don't know what you want to eat. And will you relax? It's on the list. I'll eventually get around to it. And is that it? Oh, yeah. And I promise to stop parking miles and miles and miles away from the entry into every shopping centre. What do I say now? Do I say I do?
1: That was Bernard O'Shea on Vow Renewals. You are listening to Moncrief. Fionnuala Jones filling in for Sean today. Get us on WhatsApp 087 1400 106. Now, it's my favourite time of the day because we're about to talk about vulvas. The importance of vulvas, vulva health, and how we protect our vulvas. So who better than to talk about vulvas than Laura Dowling, the fabulous pharmacist. How are you, Laura?
13: Great, thank you very much.
1: Let's talk about vulvas, thank God. There seems to have been this really significant shift in talking about health and everything to do with that. I felt like there was a real stigma for a while. Mm. And now, in the last 2 years, we're all talking about it. We're here talking about it now. Why do you think that's happened?
13: I think that Ireland has opened up the doors to speaking about female health. It started with the menopause conversation a few years ago, and now we're really digging deep and we're talking about the intimate health of a female as well, which is just as important as mental health and physical well-being too, because it often impacts on both.
1: Yeah. In terms of our vulvas then, what are things that we need to be kind of keeping in mind? Because we're living in a social media age, and as much as these conversations have opened up, and that's great, there is also probably a risk of maybe self-diagnosing or like getting bad advice. Like, what are the things that we really need to be keeping in mind when it comes to maintaining, protecting, loving our vulvas?
13: So maintaining, protecting and loving, I think the first thing to remember is that if your quality of life is being impacted in any way by itching, burning, pain, go and see your doctor and talk about it. Don't just put up and shut up. Don't treat every itch as if it's thrush, because often women may treat themselves for thrush on a regular basis, but it could be something like lichen sclerosis, it could be vulval dermatitis. So you really do need to go to the doctor and get an examination if you are experiencing persistent issues.
1: Okay.
13: Yeah.
1: What's vulval dermatitis?
13: So it's a dermatitis of the vulva. So the dermatitis is where the skin can become inflamed and sore and itchy. It can happen anywhere in the body. It can happen on your arm and your leg. And it can also happen on your vulva. And that can be due to hormonal changes. It can be due to aging. It can be due to overwashing.
1: Okay.
13: Down there too, which we'll get onto in a minute, because it's all about keeping it simple and keeping it boring as possible when it comes to looking after yourself as well.
1: Well, let's talk about that now, because we have this, you know, like vaginal wellness has become a thing now. And again, we're conflating it with this, you know, opening the conversation, reducing the stigma. Again, people and companies have seen that and I'm gone, ding, ding, ding. Let's make vulva sheet masks. Let's make vulva whatever. And oftentimes these products can actually be doing more harm than good.
13: You need to keep it really simple.
1: Okay.
13: Vulva does not need much maintenance. It is a self-cleaning oven. Your vagina is a self-cleaning oven. Your vulva, you can give it a little wash, but you don't need to use scented, smelly things. Just water is fine, or a very simple soap or cleanser on the outside. You don't put anything into your vagina. No douching is necessary. You can upset the microbiome by doing that, which can lead to things like bacterial vaginosis and thrush. So keeping it simple. You know, if you play on

0: market that whoever you are.
1: But it wouldn't probably be bought. I don't think it would be marketed, because we don't play on men's insecurities the way we do with females.
0: Yeah.
1: Particularly when it comes to that area of the body. So keep it simple, keep it basic. Look after yourself. If you have any persistent issues down there, like itching, dryness, pain, any kind of discomfort, go and get checked out. Urinary tract infections are another thing that are important to talk about. If a woman has more than three plus urinary tract infections in a year, that's considered to be frequent, and that does involve investigation. And particularly as a woman gets older and her estrogen levels begin to drop in perimenopause and menopause, it may indicate that she might need some vaginal estrogen, which can help with the urinary tract as well, and help to resolve issues of the urinary tract, such as regular urinary tract infections, as well as vaginal estrogen helping with dryness, soreness, pain, the sandpaper feeling like down there as well, and sexual dysfunction. So vaginal estrogen has a huge myriad of things that it can help with. So make sure that, I always say to women, don't be afraid to go and talk to your doctor about this, or you can talk to your pharmacist as well. They can guide you.
2: Absolutely. Reoccurring thrush as well, I think, is a thing that women can dismiss as, you know, being symptom of periods, PMS, stuff like that. Yeah. When should we be going to the doctor again, or talk to someone about that?
1: Again, if it's persistent, if you keep treating it and you can't seem to get rid of it, or if it keeps recurring, it does require investigation.
2: Okay.
1: I wouldn't be continuing to treat something that keeps reoccurring. Because it may not be thrush at all. It could be lichen sclerosis, it could be vulval dermatitis, it could be an STI.
2: Yeah.
1: So it's really worth not just resting on your laurels. Go and get it checked out. You know, thrush can be, it can be hormonally driven. Pregnant people can get it more regularly. As we get older, we can as well. But, you know, generally, if a woman is postmenopause, thrush is unlikely to occur unless she's on vaginal estrogen. So it definitely is worth going and getting anything like that checked out.
2: Can what we wear impact our vulvas?
1: It can make them uncomfortable, you know, thongs, tight trousers and that. I suppose wearing cotton underwear, and certainly in this weather, a nice light skirt. Let the air out as much as you can.
2: We're all sweating.
1: So cotton underwear would be the first port of call. And as I said, if you're in the bath, those bath bombs can really disrupt the vaginal microbiome. Because, you know, a bit of bath water can seep up into the vagina. So I'd be really careful with what I'm using in the bath, what I'm using in the shower. Keep it simple. You do not need to spend a fortune on your vagina. You just need to be aware that it's something that you need to mind and look after. And I will say to women as well, it's so important to women that are postnatal, you know, go and maybe get a checkup with a woman's health physio. They can really help with issues such as prolapse. They can give you pelvic floor exercises to really help strengthen your pelvic floor, because that can then reduce leaking, because leaking or incontinence affects a third of women after having a baby, and that increases to 1 in 2 after menopause, either with or without having a baby. So that's due to low estrogen levels too. And simple pelvic floor exercises can really help. And, you know, vaginal estrogen can also help too. So it's just anything down there that is affecting your quality of life can have a knock-on effect on your self-confidence and your relationship. So just make sure that you don't leave it and you go and get it looked after.
2: Yeah, completely. I think it can be really easy to see this as trivial because of the part of the body that it is and the anatomy and everything like that, but it's really not. And when you talk about that knock-on effect, it is so true. Like, it can be something you're constantly thinking about, and that'll have a domino effect on your life.
1: Well, I know women that would avoid, you know, going out to parties or getting up to dance at their daughter's wedding because they might leak. They don't exercise because if they can't walk the length themselves because they leak so much, how are they going to go to the gym and lift weights or go for runs, etc.? And then we're also encouraging this longevity piece that we're all talking about. We're encouraging women to exercise, you know, late in midlife, all into senior years, but to keep ourselves independent so we can go to the toilet by ourselves, wipe our own bottoms, tie our own shoelaces. But we won't be able to do that if our muscles and bones aren't strong, and we can't work out if we're leaking. It makes it very uncomfortable. If you have a prolapse, it's uncomfortable to leak too. So that whole area, that whole pelvic region of the female body, and the male body, of course, but we're talking about the females today, is so very important. It's as important as your mental and physical health. So don't just leave it.
2: We've had a text in here about Bartlett's cysts. This person is saying they're plagued with it.
1: Yeah, they do involve going to a specialist to get them looked after. They are an unfortunate thing that some women will suffer from.
2: Okay.
1: Yeah.
2: What are they?
1: They're cysts that happen on the vulval area. They can be very sore. They might need to be drained as well. And they, thankfully, they don't happen. They're not very common, but when they do happen, some women can be quite prone to them too. So it's about going and getting them checked out. Some women may need to have surgery to remove them. They may need antibiotics as well. So, and I feel

0: so sorry for that lady that's just messaged in, because it's something that can be quite uncomfortable to deal with.
1: Yeah,
0: and painful. Yeah.
1: Well, thank you for texting in, and please go see your specialist. And as we said, our sympathies to you. How else can our vulvas change over time? I know you've mentioned like there are specific things with menopause and obviously if you have children and stuff like that. Are there other things that we should be keeping our eyes out for, and kind of maybe just that we have that better understanding of what's quote unquote normal or what's different, what's changed?
0: Well, first of all, I get a mirror and have a look at it. It's not as easy to look at your vulva as men can look at their bits, you know, examine them. So look at it, know what it looks like when it's normal, like you said, so you can look at any skin changes. Vulval cancer is a thing, and it can be, you know, it can be, lichen sclerosis can lead to vulval cancers in certain instances too. So it is really important that women know what it looks like when it's normal, so that they can understand if the changes has occurred. As we do get older, we can get dryness, we can get vulval atrophy, which are, you know, the lips can go a little bit dry and sore too. So yeah, it's important to mind it. Vaginal estrogen can really help. There's also good vaginal moisturisers out there that can help as well, or just a normal emollient on the area, like even just some Vaseline, a really, you know, light moisturiser as well can be used, not fragranced, not coloured, just simple as, you don't need to spend a fortune on it.
1: Okay. Your show, Love Your Vulva Live, and the book, yeah. I mean, it's been a real movement. What has the response been like out in the wild?
0: Because
1: I mean, obviously and your page is obviously so helpful as well, and I imagine you're getting lots of responses there. But I'd imagine it's different when someone is coming up to you going, oh, thank you for opening this up, and kind of feeling that freedom to be able to speak about it.
0: Oh, it's unbelievable. You know, at the Love Your Vulva shows, I'm coming to Cork on the 12th of September.
1: Get it in,
0: matinee and an evening show. I have several generations of women from the same family attending in those shows. So I remember down in Kerry when we did one there, there was a great granny, a granny, a mother and a daughter there all together, and the great granny was in her late 80s, and she was just sitting there all night smiling, and she said, I wish this had been around when I was a young woman, or even when I just had babies. I would have known so much about my body. I wouldn't have hidden so much or felt so much shame.
1: Yeah.
0: Because I think when women get together in a big room, you know, wild things happen and amazingness happens too. And we share stories. And that's what the whole show was about. It's about bringing humour to a topic which isn't much fun to talk about, you know, vaginal dryness, sexual dysfunction, pelvic floor issues, incontinence. They're not fun topics, but when you can add humour and dancing and fun and people share stories, you realise that you're not alone, and you realise that the woman next to you is likely maybe suffering from the same issues that you do or her neighbour does. And Irish women are amazingly open-hearted. They are there to listen and learn, and they share the information too. Like, you know, when you tell an Irish woman something and she believes it and she wants to tell her friends, she tells everyone. So it's this amazing butterfly effect too, where everyone is learning at least one piece of information from the show, and they go off and tell other people about it. And we'll eventually not even need conversations like this. Imagine in 20 years time if the girls of, you know, that are 20 years younger than us just know all this.
1: Yeah. Laura, you'd be out of a job then, though.
0: Well, do you know what? I'll be happy out. I'll be retired anyway. But yeah, no, I think it'll be wonderful that these conversations are continuing to happen. And how wonderful is it to have a topic, a conversation about vulvas on a radio show in the middle of the afternoon?
1: Talk, we love it.
0: You never would have thought it could have happened, would you?
1: It has really leveled the playing field, has it? When you talk about those women turning up and feeling isolated or feeling, you know, ostracized in their own minds because of whatever they may be dealing with.
0: Yeah.
1: And then coming to an event like this and going, oh, you know, like we're all kind of on the same page.
0: Exactly, yeah. And it's just about listening and learning and loving your body for what it is and understanding how amazing it is. But that there's nothing that you can suffer from that you can't get help in some way from as well.
1: Yeah, absolutely.
0: You may not be able to get absolutely rid of everything that's going wrong with us, particularly as we get older and those normal aging symptoms happen. But there's definitely ways that you can help yourself. And a lot of the time, it doesn't cost a fortune. It just costs a little bit of time, and it just costs putting yourself first. And women aren't great at putting themselves first, so I want them to.
1: No, certainly not. Do you find people attend on their own, or is it mainly kind of groups?
0: People come in groups of six or seven. They come in pairs, and some women come by themselves, and they have a great, and I get some messages and people going, oh God, you know, I didn't know whether to go or not because I was by myself, couldn't find anyone to go with me, but actually I had a ball because you're sitting beside people and everyone's laughing at the same time, so you're making friends as well. It's great.
1: Friends over vulvas.
0: That's
1: love that.
0: It.
1: That's the way to do it. Laura Dowling, fabulous pharmacist. Thank you so much. Best luck to the show in Cork.
0: Thank you.
1: Where's it on?
0: So much. It's on in the Cork Opera House. Are you coming?
1: Stunning. God, I might. When is it?
0: The 12th of September. There's a matinee and evening. I'll I'll give you a few
1: tickets. Let's discuss off air. Let's go. I cannot wait. Any excuse to go back to Cork and talk about vulvas with the women of Cork. Laura, thank you so much.
0: Thank you.
1: Time now for Cash Machine.
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1: Our latest Cash Machine winner, Evelyn, was with her kids when she won big on the Summer Cash Machine. 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Summer Cash Machine amount is €311,000. 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The cash machine will then randomly pick a number, and it could be you we're calling during Moncrief. Answer within five rings, tell us the prize amount, and the cash is yours. €311,000. That's €311,000. Text play to 57557. We're going to take a break. We'll be back after this.
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1: You're listening to Moncrief on News Talk. Fionnuala Jones filling in for Sean today. WhatsApp us 087 1400 106. time now for Around the World, where we're bringing you stories from around the globe. The clue's in the name. Jonathan DeBurka-Butler joins me now. Hello.
12: How are you getting on?
1: We are heading to the UK first for a story about Amy Winehouse's father, Mitch.
12: Yeah, it's 15 years now since Amy Winehouse passed away.
1: I still remember where I was. It's one of those really obviously tragic deaths.
12: Where were you?
1: Where was I? I had just come back from doing a summer camp for nerds, basically, Dublin. So, and was home and was watching the coverage on the news and was, needless to say, completely horrified. But
12: yeah, it was a very sad day.
1: Yeah, so sad.
12: And the saga rumbles on. As you know, if you've seen that wonderful documentary called Amy, her father features in it a lot, Mitch Winehouse, and quite an imposing figure in his own way. Mm. And he's, anyway, the person who is responsible for her estate, right? And basically, he's been found. He took a case against two friends of hers, okay? So, a former stylist called Naomi Parry and her friend Katrina Gourlay, okay? They were pals of Amy Winehouse, and she was a very generous individual, and she got lots of free gear and stuff, and she used to give it away, right? So, what they did after she died, and a good few years after she died, was they decided to sell it at an auction, at two auctions actually in the United States in 2021 and 2023. There was 155 items altogether. Now, Mitch Winehouse contended that they weren't allowed to do it, right?
1: Okay.
12: That they were Amy's property and they had no right to sell the stuff, right? And they always contended that, okay, well, you know, it was given to us. These were clothes, handbags, memorabilia, jewellery owned by the singer and that were given to them, right? So they were rightfully gifted to them and rightfully theirs so they could do what they liked with them. And they made quite a bit of money out of it. Like, so Naomi Parry made $878,000 and Katrina Gourlay made $345 million, right? So there was quite a bit of value in those 155 items. So he said, anyway, no, you can't do that or you shouldn't have done that. But back in April, a high court judge called Sarah Clark found against him, right, and basically said that he knowingly and deliberately made unfounded allegations against the two friends and that he had an inherently weak claim and that he both aggressively and relentlessly went after them and damaged their reputations, their career prospects, financial security and health. So she basically said, listen, your case it was wrong here and you're going to have to pay out £1 million to these women and pay it within 14 days as well as his own costs, which came to nearly $1 million as well.
1: He has a bit of a track record for this though, right? Just seems to be kind of seeking out the money. I don't know.
12: I could never get my head around whether he never did enough or whether he was, you know, whether he backed off. He comes across relatively okay in that documentary, but it's hard to know since her death what to make of him, really.
1: Yeah,
12: you know,
1: it really is,
12: you know. It's so anyway, sad story, but the saga continues around Amy Winehouse.
1: Yeah, certainly. Let's head to Mexico now, where we're seeing more and more stories like this. Like, it's really upsetting, this turn that society and the world is taking, I suppose. What's been going on here?
12: Well, this is an influencer, right, in Mexico, a fellow by the name of Cesar Gustalum. I'd say he was in his late 20s, maybe mid to late 20s. And it's a weird story. Last Tuesday, he was with some friends outside of fast food restaurants in the city of Culiacan, which is the capital of Sinaloa. Okay, now, Sinaloa is synonymous with gangsters. Obviously, there's the Sinaloa cartel there. And they're in the midst of a split at the moment. So there's an internal civil war going on there. So he was outside this fast food restaurant and he was taking videos. He was known for kind of banter style videos on his social media channels. And two guys on a motorbike came up and the driver of the motorbike took out a gun and shot him in the head. And this was all live streamed. So hundreds of thousands of people, millions of people have seen this across the world, and obviously a lot of news wires picked it up and dealt with it in their own way. Nobody's quite sure at this moment in time why it happened, right? Mm-hmm. So it's been a week since the actual death. We don't know if he got any threats, but there is some suggestion that he might have been a supporter of one side in the cartel split.
1: Okay.
12: Now, this evidence is based on stuff that he was wearing and rings that he was wearing with initials and the like on it. But nobody knows for sure. There's another theory that he might have been involved in some money laundering. Okay. through the accounts, effectively, or through his profession, again for one of the sides, and this was a signal being sent from the other side not to mess with them or not to get involved in it. Mm. Not the first person, not the first social media influencer to be shot in Mexico. I think there's been something like 8 or 9 in the last 2 years. Very famous one last year was a 23-year-old Valeria Marquez who worked in a beauty salon, and she was live streaming. Someone came in into the beauty salon, shot her dead. Crazy stuff.
1: It's just this kind of age of surveillance and sharing everything.
12: Yeah.
1: It tied in with, Jess Kelly was on the show earlier talking about content moderation and the algorithm responding to potentially upsetting, disturbing content. And obviously when you're talking in those two specific instances, again, as you said, it's not clear whether Gaslam had received any threats, but when you're talking about they're just kind of live streaming and then something like that happens, I mean, it's just, it feels so dystopian, yeah, to be saying this out loud.
12: Absolutely.
1: And to have the number of instances as high as that. Like,
12: yeah,
1: 9 is a ludicrously high number for something as specific as this.
12: Yeah, absolutely. And again, we're not even sure what kind of connection he had, if any,
1: yeah,
12: to the underworld. To the crime underworld. So, the investigation will go on. But just to finish on this, I wouldn't hold out too much hope. The incident with Valeria Marquez happened last May, and nobody's been arrested for it so far. These things move slowly in that part of the world.
1: Yeah, certainly. In New Zealand and Australia, then, we're seeing lots of greyhounds on planes. What's going on?
12: Greyhounds on planes. Brilliant introduction to this item. There was an announcement December 2024 by the New Zealand government, all right, that they were going to ban greyhound racing, right? It was legislated in April of 2025, and then last Saturday the ban kicked in, right? So when news of the ban came along, there were those greyhound trainers in New Zealand who decided, okay, well, we're going to move our greyhounds over to Australia, mm, where it's still legal and we'll still be able to race, and there's a much bigger industry there. And so I suppose kind of symbolic of the fact that the ban was coming in on Saturday, two chartered flights carrying up to 150 greyhounds flew out from New Zealand over to Australia to bring these dogs. Now, the vast majority of the dogs that used to race will be staying in New Zealand, so there's about 1,400 of those altogether. All of them have to be rehomed. So it's the end of it. It's the end of greyhound racing in New Zealand. Obviously, people who are against it are delighted. There are still representatives from Greyhound Racing New Zealand who say that it should never have happened.
1: Mm.
12: But the government are insisted. They did 3 independent reviews in 2013, 2017, 2021. They advised Greyhound New Zealand what needed to happen and what needed to change, and they weren't satisfied enough to row back on the threat of introducing a ban, and so now it has been introduced, and that's why you're seeing greyhounds on planes heading off to Australia.
1: I know there are some people who are calling for similar legislation here, so I wonder if and when that happens. I mean, could we be seeing it here in the near future and us shipping out greyhounds?
12: So it's a huge industry here, as you know. If we go to Australia, okay, so there's one territory, so it's the Australian Capital Territory where it's banned. Tasmania are now phasing it out. Scotland and Wales have both passed legislation outlawing commercial dog racing. I think they introduced it this year. Most of the USA have already imposed a ban already. So I don't know, is it just a question of time? Now, there's people in the greyhound industry who know a lot more than me, and maybe they'll want to pitch in on the line.
1: Yeah.
12: But
1: when you outline it like that, with the most US states having imposed a ban, it does really kind of sound like we're very behind.
12: Yeah. Yeah, indeed. Yeah.
1: When we saw something similar as well happen with the, it's kind of not entirely the same thing, but when the XL bully legislation came in, and you were seeing a lot of, I know, like I would follow a lot of Irish rescues on social media, and they were having to deal with kind of this export of the dogs to Eastern European country, or to countries that were legal, we'll say, where they were still accepting them.
12: Yeah.
1: It's crazy.
12: Yeah, and the knock-on effects as well, because obviously you've got these 1,400 dogs that need to be rehomed in New Zealand.
1: Huge number.
12: But that's a huge amount.
1: Yeah.
12: And what about the other dogs that already need to be rehomed? So it's going to be a problem for a while. But again, I suppose, the government achieved what they wanted to achieve, whether you agree with it or not.
1: So yeah.
12: There you go.
1: Especially with, I found with the greyhounds as well, again, through no fault of their own. It's only through this, being bred and taught to race and stuff like that, a lot of them, they would have very specific requirements for if you are adopting them then, because they can't necessarily be in with cats, or, you know, like they have to have very specific living conditions because of the life they've come from.
12: Yeah.
1: Which is very
12: makes
1: difficult.
12: Sense. Yeah. Makes sense.
1: We'll see. Watch this space. Watch this space. And then in Sweden then, with this poor British widow having to leave after living there for 21 years.
12: Yeah. So this is a woman by the name of Joyce Thomas. As you said, she's a widow and she's been living there for 21 years with her brought the whole family over in their 50s. Her two sons, I think, were living with her, and she has grandchildren there now. Her husband passed away. He died of cancer in 2023, and he is buried in Sweden. So they had made a life there, and there was no expectation that they would be ordered or she would be ordered to move back to the UK. In fact, she only found out about it on a trip back to the UK to visit one of her sons who's living in Brighton in 2022. And obviously she came across this information and somebody said to her, maybe you should have registered. But they forgot to, right? She assumed that the husband knew all about this, also assumed that the residency status that they already had was fine.
1: Yeah.
12: And it didn't require updating, but it did. And so now she, back in November, was ordered to go back home to the UK. She was ordered to do that within 4 weeks. Now she's put in various appeals. So that's why this story is coming to the fore now, because that appeal is coming up. So obviously she wants to stay and she's devastated. She's pointed out she's not young. And the idea that she has to go back and forth to visit her son and her grandchildren and her husband's grave, she just can't take it in at all. But she's not the only one. And this is what's extraordinary about this. Apparently, Sweden has the highest number of Brexit-related deportations of all the EU member states, right? Mm-hmm. And it accounts for approximately a third of the entire number of removal orders issued across the bloc.
1: That's
12: one
1: huge.
12: One third. Yeah. It's amazing. If we compare it to two countries, let's say two countries. So, Sweden, right, they refused 4,000 applicants out of 14,200 that were made, right? By contrast, Bulgaria refused 5 people out of 16,000 applicants, and Belgium, reasonably high, 605 out of 1,300. But it's nowhere near Sweden, who have a refusal rate of 27.5%, 3 times more than any other member state.
1: So when will we know about this particular woman's appeal, Joyce Thomas?
12: I don't know. It'll be a few weeks yet. And I don't hold out too much hope for her, to be honest with you. The Swedish state are kind of doubling down on it. And one of the things that you're allowed to do is you're allowed to submit an application. If you're late, it's fine, but you have to have reasonable grounds.
1: Mm.
12: And Swedish immigration are coming back and saying, simply stating that a person was unaware of the requirement to apply is not in of itself considered a sufficient explanation. And the thing is, you've got the Swedish Swedish Democrats, who are kind of a right-wing party, who are holding up the government there.
1: Mm.
12: And this is part of a kind of a broader story of a tougher stance on migration overall, you know?
1: Yeah.
12: So it's just part of a bigger picture, really.
1: And I can understand maybe not wanting to make exceptions, because then where do you draw the line? But when you're reading this quote from her, I am not young and I would have to come back and forth to visit my son and grandchildren and to visit my husband's grave here. It is just horrible when you sit and digest it. Like, that's her life. She has no life back in the UK, essentially. Well, like, she is, you know, she does, but like, that's not her.
12: That's not what she wants. I mean, she went to Sweden, she worked there as a nurse, right? So she's a retired nurse, and she's given a lot to that country. So, you know, you'd think she'd be entitled to stay on.
1: Yeah.
12: But they're sticklers at the moment for it. And because, as I said, it's part of a broader policy to try and repatriate people.
1: I mean, and look, when they are saying, the Swedish Immigration Authority, simply stating that person was unaware of requirement to apply is not in and of itself considered sufficient explanation.
12: It sounds like computer says no.
1: Yeah, Brexit means Brexit, maybe. I don't know. Oh my God. Poor Joyce Thomas. We'll see how that pans out. Jonathan DeBurka Butler, thank you so much for that. Thank you for joining us for Around the World. Needless to say, we have gotten responses to the Greyhound piece, this story from the UK and Australia about Greyhounds heading for Australia after New Zealand banned Greyhound racing. Let's hope a Greyhound racing ban comes in here soon. The Greyhound industry is fully funded by government and promotes gambling, cannot stand on its own 2 feet and offers nothing socially. I am of that opinion, but again, I know a lot of people that would argue against the social aspect suspect per se. But again, when you're looking out for those dogs, I mean, I don't know, a lot to consider. But given all the other countries that we were talking about, I would imagine potentially down the tracks. We'll see. We'll see. What else should we look out for before I let you go over the next week?
12: Yeah. On Wednesday, what day is today? Tuesday. So Wednesday, tomorrow is the UEFA Super Cup. That's the winners of the Champions League versus the Europa League, as far as I know. What's interesting about it is not necessarily the game, but it's the fact that the Somali referee who wasn't given the visa to go into referee at the World Cup is being given this particular game. So that's Omar Artan is officiating at that.
1: Okay.
12: Then on Thursday, there's elections in Zambia. But I think the biggest story is going to be on Thursday is going to be that by-election in Clacton, Nigel Farage goes up against Count Binface. And we'll see who wins.
1: Dun, dun, dun. Sorry, I actually had completely skipped over a story from the US. So before I let you go, maybe let's talk about this and what is going on with drivers and Mercedes cars.
12: Yeah, well, this is a funny one. So there are two drivers of a specific type of Mercedes, so a Mercedes AMG. They filed a class action lawsuit against the company, right? And this is after they allegedly suffered burn injuries from the logo that was on the driver's seat, right? So this is Gabrielle Lahijani, who lives in LA, and Karina Bath. They claim that the logo gets so hot from the sun that it causes burns. And the reason they're able to claim this is because they actually experienced it. So Mr. Lahijani, he leased a new Mercedes AMG from an authorized Mercedes-Benz dealership. He got into the car and he got second-degree burns on his back. That was on the 31st of May, right?
1: Branded.
12: He was branded, basically, right? And the dermatologist who looked at it documented the injury and said that it was AMG inscribed. So AMG was inscribed on his skin. Miss Bath, who owned this particular car, she got a burn from the logo design 6 weeks later when she entered her hot-parked Mercedes AMG, car. She was wearing a sleeveless top, and she touched her shoulder off the logo and it burnt into it. And again, the dermatologist said it darkened and became visible on her skin, consistent with a thermal contact burn. So they're suing the company, basically, and they're looking for medical expenses and any pain, suffering and emotional distress that might have been caused by the logo, and they want the company to pay for the owners of other cars to have the logo removed. So interesting one to see how that pans out. And will all of these Mercedes AMGs be recalled for logo removal on the driver's seat?
1: Oh yeah, reinstalled with different material perhaps, so they're not all being branded. Jonathan De Burka Butler, thank you so much. You can go now, I trapped you there temporarily, but I think it was worth it to learn about the Mercedes tattoos. We are going to take a very quick break. We'll be back after this.
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1: Shane Coleman is in the studio to tell us what's coming up on the Hard Shoulder. Hello, Shane.
21: I was going to be talking about the Ryder Cup in Adair Manor. Is it worth the very large state investment? Are we going to get a return on it? We're going to be debating that. The ban on scramblers, is there a better alternative? We're going to be talking to one person who thinks that there might be an alternative to banning them. And Fionn Davenport is going to be bringing us to the beautiful city of the tribes, Galway, to give us his kind of what to do in Galway when you're there.
1: Stunning. Sounds great. Shane, do you have a man bag by any chance?
21: I do.
1: Okay. What does it look like?
21: I have several.
1: Oh, I have several man bags.
21: Did you really need to ask me that?
1: I think it's always worth knowing. Shane Coleman,
21: thank
1: you so much.
21: I'm not even sure how manly they are, if I'm being totally honest.
1: They don't need to be manly. They just need to be, you need to be a man with a bag. And that's it. That's the only criteria.
21: I'm a man with several bags.
1: He's a man with a bag.
21: And much baggage.
1: And he will be coming up on the Hard Shoulder with Claire Kelly. Just after this, we have to talk about man bags now because men are carrying them. Groundbreaking. Once seen as distinctly feminine, bags are now being embraced by the likes of Harry Styles, Jacob Elordi, Kylian Mbappe and Erling Haaland. From practical crossbody bags to designer totes, men's fashion is changing. But is Ireland ready to leave the old rules of masculinity behind? Joining me to discuss is Laura Jordan, owner of Style Savvy and stylist. Hello, Laura.
22: Hello.
1: So what constitutes a man bag? What separates a bag from a man bag?
22: Such a good question. Previously, it was a practical entity and now it is moving into the style.
1: Okay.
22: I feel wherever, you know, media and sports go, the general population eventually follow. But we have seen the kind of trope of footballers and Essex boys with their bags. And this has moved into popular culture, moved into your movie star arena. And then with the World Cup, I think it really heightened when you have, I mean, the iconic picture of Erling Haaland with his taxidermy raccoon and his Hermes bag in the other hand, coming off his flight from the World Cup, the Norway team. So that has brought it into popular culture and the chat.
1: Is this a trend though? Like, have we seen this before? I feel like so many of these are cyclical and I feel like, well, I've seen this film before and I didn't like the ending. You know that way? I feel like we've had this conversation before and now it's just Jacob Elordi did it and it's like, oh, okay, we need them back again.
22: I know, and I think there is quite a difference, as many people would admit, between, say, Jacob Elordi's typical style fashion and the way he wears clothes, being like 6 foot and a former model, and the average person heading into work. Most especially in Ireland, I think we are slow to embrace, shall we say, a new trend idea, and I can imagine the ribbing that may entail from some people within like a work environment. But what we're seeing in the trend piece is that it isn't just any bag. It is a particular design bag, a designer bag, and a way to sort of have another access or entry point to showing off a luxury label within an outfit.
1: So are they sometimes just going for the label as opposed to how it looks and practicality?
22: I think so. So if we look at the practicality piece, we've moved from, say, briefcases to backpacks. We are no longer carrying papers with us, we're bringing laptops, and we're seeing that sort of swivel again from a typical zip laptop bag that we all bought specific ones of into your backpack for work being a style statement in itself and something you consider in terms of how it blends with the clothes you choose and what it says about you potentially as a person if you're really into your style. We're seeing this move again now into the concept of literally a handbag or tote bag that is gender fluid, something that can be worn equally between men's wear, women's wear. So it's a further step again. How long this lasts is going to be an interesting one because, as you said, right now it's a trend flash. Mm. We're going to have to see if this does become something that lasts, you know, in terms of bigger scale, higher sales for these brands. Are they seeing men buying them?
1: Are you seeing the brands respond to this trend flash? I'm presuming yes. I mean, when Erling Haaland is toting them around, literally, pardon the pun, I'd imagine they're like, okay, the dollar signs are going off in their eyes.
22: Oh, the dollars are flashing. Most especially when you see pre-styled celebrities for menswear fashion shows. So you'll have men's fashion weeks, you'll have cruise collections, etc. And there are informal and indeed formal brand ambassadors for a lot of these. When you see a an actor or someone in media who's styled for a show and they are carrying a handbag. We saw it at the Met Gala. We saw it last month for the Dior men's collections. You know, this is something that the luxury brands are pushing because they're seeing a certain responsiveness to it and they're trying to bring it from media into mainstream culture.
1: So for any of the men looking to invest in a new bag, what should they be looking out for construction-wise, material-wise?
22: If you're going to spend, you want materials that are going to last. The most popular in terms of the current sales that we're seeing for bags that have been purchased to be worn in menswear, usually it's Louis Vuitton. Hermes, of course, is the top tier. It's actually quite difficult to get your hands on a bag like the one Holland was carrying. That's going to retail from between 20 to 100 grand. So, you know, it's most definitely a considered purchase, we would say. But material,
1: one way of putting it.
22: Yeah, you're either looking for leather, if you're looking for something more practical, heading to work, that you're looking for a waterproof if you're out and about. So it really does depend on what you're looking for your bag to do. Carry your bits and bobs around or make a style statement.
1: Now, someone has said on text, and honestly, I couldn't agree more. What the hell are these men carrying that they need a bag, phone, wallet, keys? That's all a man needs and they fit in your pocket.
22: Maybe
1: correct.
22: Not,
1: and
22: yeah,
1: all of your clothes have pockets already, which women's don't.
22: This is the point, because the origination, I suppose, of like bags for women were the fact that in, you know, historically, skirts and dresses were worn more by women and we didn't have pockets, so we needed a bag. Whereas typically men were wearing trousers and the pockets came included. You know, they had also now wallets are less of a thing because of Apple Pay. We're seeing, I suppose, the trend of like carrying your headphones or maybe SPF, glasses, sunglasses, you know, maybe a lip balm, who knows, to bring into what you're, you know, bringing with you each day. And the feedback is, gosh, it's quite handy to have a bag to put these things into rather than filling your pockets with all those, you know, bits and bobs.
1: Isn't it incredible? Women do it first and then men look at that and go, oh, that is actually a good idea, these bags. Calling my bag a man bag is a sexist, as referring to a female Garda as a bang Garda. It's just a bag, okay? I mean, look, does gender belong in clothes? I don't know. I'm not qualified enough to answer
22: that. We're not far enough away for there to be no gender in clothes. We'll go into a clothes shop and there will be skirts, trousers, you know, dresses, jackets. There will be no gender, I'd say, in 5 to 10 years.
1: But then why aren't the men just going out and getting like a sleigh little clutch, perhaps?
22: Go for it.
1: Why are we talking about backpacks and toques? Bring back a clutch, guys. And again, that would carry all these limited items that these texters are talking about, foam wallet, keys.
22: It would, nice and light, and also potentially hard shell, you know, can sit on a table and a desk nicely. I don't see a problem.
1: Yeah. And look, I mean, Joey did it first in Friends, right? With the 1990s man bags. This is cyclical. This is just coming around again.
22: Absolutely. We're evolving from like the Don Draper briefcase to backpack to the new handbag of sorts, whether we call it man bag, woman bag, etc. Exactly. Cyclical. We're going to have to see how long this one sticks around for.
1: Matt Damon's just texting, a super value grocery bag is all you need. There you go, Matt, in fairness. I mean,
22: he's right. Also,
1: practical,
22: eco-friendly,
1: reusable. Are they looking at any kind of particular colours when you're seeing men kind of seeking out these accessories?
22: Tends to be something a little different, like a weave in the Bottega Veneta, which is very, you know, linked to Jacob Elordi because he has quite a large collection of them, or something in, say, the Louis Vuitton, which has bold print. So you're not really just tucking this under your arm and hoping no one sees it. This really is its own piece and something that people want you to notice and comment on. No more than if you're buying an expensive watch or piece of jewellery, you do want people to notice.
1: Yeah, I suppose there's a big practice of collecting sports shoes for some men. Could this become the new thing when you're talking about them kind of being wearable art, living art? Is this going to replace the basketball shoe or whatever they're collecting?
22: I think so. And actually, as you mentioned, we saw like the New York Knicks when they're, you know, they had their run for their historic win a couple of months ago. That's when we saw bags coming into their own as well. They were carrying bags to the stadiums, and we see it in the NFL as well. I often see these images and I ask them, what are they like? Are they bringing their boots? Like, what's in this bag? But again, no more than we would ask for anybody else. It's too, you know, we shouldn't be gendering it and asking what's inside. It's the concept of having an additional accessory as part of your look.
1: Yeah. Sorry now, but my husband fills my bag with his essentials in inverted commas, daily. Bring on the man bag and save me carrying bits, I say. That's the only, I'm kind of very much into that as well, as someone who does not have a wallet, much to my husband's chagrin. I do not like carrying stuff. Or if I am carrying stuff, I do not want to be burdened with the idea of a bag. I'd rather punish myself and carry everything in my hands. There's a great Instagram account of that actually where it's women carrying, I think it's a bad word, but if you search it, it should just come up, and it's just women absolutely laden down with whatever items they can get. So, you know, maybe this is the new frontier of gender equality. Now, so again, texter saying, ladies, European men have been wearing man bags for donkeys. That's from Yvonne in Kilkenny. So are we just behind? Are we behind in the sense that there's a lack of awareness, or is it our unwillingness to try something new and get in on a trend?
22: Oh, it's the latter, because again, Europe tends to do it first, and we're always a little slow to adopt the fashion trends, I suppose, especially in menswear. But we're catching up. We're getting there. But you said it when we've all would have noted on holidays, particularly in capital city, would have seen more bags, you know, being worn and toted by men, I think, than we would have typically hear. But it's good to see that's changing.
1: It just reminds me of that Twitter thread as well, where people talked about all the times they tried to be fashionable in Ireland and then were subsequently called names. That person who wore a beret and never heard the end of it. Mario. Yeah.
22: That's what I feel could be a I salute the bravery, but I do feel we've a little bit of a way to go yet.
1: Yeah.
22: So
1: bring it on. Yeah. Imagine walking down the street in Athlone with a man bag. You'd never live it down. Texter, Athlone is a very stylish place, okay? I won't take this Athlone standard. I believe in them and their ability to absolutely slay a bag, to be honest. Someone else, I think the Spice Girls should bring out their own branded bag. It could be called Spice Bag, but you're all very funny today. I love it. Internally, should people be looking at anything when they're considering a bag purchase? I suppose this goes for anyone, male, mm-hmm. female, however you identify. I know for me, when I am buying a bag, which isn't very often, or if I'm considering something, I want to look at like internal pockets and stuff like that.
22: Oh, it's huge. And again, if you know, we can sometimes have that initial spark with a bag and say, oh my gosh, I have to have it. But do you really though? Because when we look at, you said number of pockets, is there a zip somewhere?
1: Mm.
22: Is there a base that you're going to, you know, it's going to hold the base bag, you can see everything in it. Are the pieces you put in just going to get lost for all eternity? Is it comfortable? Are the slips going to, or the straps, should I say, going to slip off the shoulder? Like, these are the factors you want to think about. And you have to think about your actual life rather than the life you would like to have and the bag you would like to pair with it.
1: Well, exactly. Is there a fear when you're seeing Erling Haaland walking around with a bag that you're like, oh, I'm going to emulate that? And it's kind of like, okay, well, are we doing this beyond our means, and are we doing it just because he's doing it, or because this is something I could be interested in and I think could be really nice?
22: Absolutely. I think there has to be a certain amount of individualism in the pieces that you choose and them fitting into your life and your style and all those factors that go with it. And him walking off a plane coming back from the World Cup, you know, with the whatever style stakes he has and income that he receives, versus, you know, us walking into an everyday office, it could be a different reception.
1: There you go. You might not get the same warm reception walking through Athlone, apparently, according to the text. Laura Jordan, owner of Style Savvy and Stylist, thank you so much. You. I mean, the texts. I have a school bag that can carry a laptop. It costs 30 quid, 20k on a man bag is madness. Fashion is for gullible morons. Perfect. Love that. Man bags, we use them on holidays, but we don't need them here. I don't know. I'm more and more convinced. I'm more and more convinced that we could all do with one for all of our bits and bobs. Just throw stuff in. We can't all be Erling Haaland, but we all can have nice things sometimes, can't we? Why not? That is our lot for today. Thank you so much for listening. If you want to listen back to any of the bits from the show today, you can on the Go Loud app. I will be back with you tomorrow. But until then, have a great day.

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9: A do not swim notice has been issued for Malahide Beach in North Dublin. Will the cost of hosting the Ryder Cup be actually worth it? And Columbia earthquake death toll reaches 224 with more than 2,700 still missing.
10: Some of the most populous regions of the country. And as internet connectivity has been restored in these areas and rescue teams have arrived, the scale of the disaster is becoming clearer.
8: Plus, UK police investigate Anne Widdecombe's suspect over arson attack on Nigel Farage's home. Crime writer and journalist Paul Williams joins us to place his reads on the Hard Shoulder bookshelf. And is a ban on scramblers really the answer?
11: We're going to do what was intended in the 23 Act to ban these scramblers from public roads and from public parks. They're causing untold trauma to too many families.
9: As always, though, we want to hear from you throughout the show. 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
8: But first off, let's get the latest news headlines. Here's Eamon Torsney.
0: Across Ireland, this is the home of conversation that counts. 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
12: It's 4 o'clock, good afternoon. The death toll after the earthquake in Colombia continues to rise, with more than 220 people confirmed to have been killed. Rescue teams are working to free as many people as possible trapped in the rubble caused by the 7.4 magnitude quake. Colombia's president has deployed 1,000 members of the country's security forces after reports of looting. Fuels for Ireland is once again rejecting claims of profiteering on forecourts. Prices are on average 19 cents a litre higher for diesel and 9 cents a litre higher for petrol since the start of July. From the 1st of September, petrol is due to rise by 9 cents a litre and diesel by 10 as excise duty and the NORA levy are restored. Kevin McPartlin is from Fuels for Ireland.
13: The CCPC in its report talks about this. You know, in Ireland, we are price takers rather than price setters. We buy on global commodity markets.
12: A mother says a guardian angel was looking out for her son, whose car was struck head-on by another vehicle on Dublin's M50 over the weekend. His car was hit by another being driven in the wrong direction on the motorway with eight teenagers inside. That vehicle had been reported stolen, with Gardaí and the Garda watchdog Fiosrú investigating. Sarah Jane Fox's son Craig was driving his own car early on Sunday morning when the incident happened.
5: There was guardian angels with my child on Sunday morning. It's the only thing I can tell you. How he walked out of that car, and we walked out and we had to sit down about 10 foot ahead, but he walked out of that car and checked on the other kids. He was asking how they were. That's the type of child I raised.
12: Crack cocaine is emerging as a drug of concern despite a small number of presentations. That's according to the latest report from the Cool Mind therapeutic community for quarter two of this year. CEO Pauline McKeown says the group is seeing changing trends among service users.
14: Also seeing a record demand for family support services, and that has grown. Now, partly that's due to the fact that 40% of all presentations to our services are women.
12: And Met Éireann has issued a high temperature warning for 14 counties. The alert will be in place for Leinster and County Tipperary from 6 a.m. tomorrow until 6 a.m. on Friday, with highs of up to 28 degrees expected. That's it for now. More at 5.
15: Okay, ready for the rest of the road trip?
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18: Good afternoon, I'm Eve Conway. Two Irish sprinters will contest the men's 100-metre semi-final at the European Athletics Championships this evening. Borjak Nola and Israel Olatunde will compete for a place in the final at 8:30 this evening. Also tonight, Sarah Healy will compete in the women's 5,000 metres final at 25 past 7, while Jack Raftery is in the men's 400-metre semi-final just before 10 past 9. At the European Aquatics Championships, Olympic bronze medalist Mona McSharry and 21-year-old Ellie McCartney have qualified for the 100-metre breaststroke semi-finals. John Short has qualified for the 200-metre backstroke semi-finals, and Olympic gold medalist Daniel Whiffen has qualified for tomorrow night's 800-metre freestyle final. And finally, Ulster rugby captain Ian Henderson will be sidelined for a number of months ahead of the new season. The province announced this morning that 34-year-old Henderson underwent successful hip surgery over the summer. This is the third time he has had treatment for his hip, his most recent surgery before this being in 2020. To access three free Off the Ball podcasts a month, download the Go Loud app now.
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12: We'll dry for most for the evening with spells of sunshine. The best of this in the Midlands and East. Highest temperatures 22 to 27 degrees. And now you're up to date on News Talk.
9: Thank you for that, Eamon. You are listening to The Hard Shoulder with Shane Coleman and Ciara Kelly. And there's loads to come on today's show between now and 7 o'clock this evening.
8: Including in a moment, will the cost of hosting the Ryder Cup be worth the pretty extensive outlay by the Irish state? Local TD for Limerick and, of course, Government Minister Niall Collins will be with us in a moment to discuss this.
9: Yeah, and also calls for implementing solutions instead of a ban on scrambler bikes. We're going to hear from Rory O'Dooley, former head of parks with Dunleary, Rathdown and Fingal County Councils. Is banning it the wrong way? Should we create, I suppose, facilities where they could be used, where they're not competing with pedestrians, where they're not competing on our roads with other vehicles, etc.? We'll be discussing that.
8: Is it hard to quit drinking in Ireland? We're going to be joined by Esther McCarthy of the Irish Examiner. She's going to be telling us why.
9: Hasn't been drinking in eight weeks.
8: I think she's also talking about how difficult it is in Ireland to come off the drink, because alcohol is everywhere.
9: Alcohol is everywhere. We are awash with alcohol, and she makes the point that from the minute the baby's head is wet, alcohol will sort of be the backdrop to every sort of event that people have. Is she right? Is she wrong? We talked about this a little bit a few weeks ago when we were talking about Rosie O'Donnell, but also how hard is it to give up drink in Ireland? And we used to, I think, Shane, look at people giving up drink in Ireland as if
19: they were the alcoholics, not the person propping up the bar drinking. It was the one who stopped drinking. But I think it's changed now. I think people are giving up drink in a much more nuanced way. But anyway, yeah, we'll be discussing all of that. If you want to get involved in the conversation, be it about drink, be it about scramblers, be it about the cost of the Ryder Cup and whether or not it's worth it, we want to hear from you. 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WhatsApp us for free on 087 1400 106, but join in the conversation that counts.
8: Now, that piece on the Ryder Cup has been prompted by an article in the Irish Times today by economist Sinead O'Sullivan, with the heading, "Maybe it's better if we never know the full cost of hosting the Ryder Cup in Ireland." I suppose Sinead very expertly goes into all the costs and the potential benefits from hosting the Ryder Cup in Adair Manor in Ireland. We're joined by Niall Collins, Fianna Fáil TD for County Limerick and Minister of State at the Department of Agriculture, Food and the Marine. Minister, we're forking out, I think, is it 88 million in direct funding to host the Ryder Cup from the taxpayer. Is it worth it? Are we going to get anything close to a return on that?
20: Well, I think we will in time, and I would approach this from three different perspectives. First of all, the Adair was announced as the venue for the Ryder Cup back in 2019, and there has been significant investment by the owners of the property into the Adair Manor complex and golf course since then. That has had a very big spin-off to the local economy in terms of employment, service providers, construction, people involved in building of golf courses and all that goes with bringing a venue up to the standard that's required for the World Cup. Similarly, and Adair is in my constituency and I live next to Adair, so I know a little bit about it. And I

0: overseas. I thought that was what was in the report.
1: That's from overseas, but I think the combined numbers, taking across the number of days of the event and across the practice days as well. So it will have a big reach, both within the country and from outside of the country. And the point I'm making is this spin-off there will not just be to Limerick or to Adair. It'll be obviously into Clare, into Tipperary, up into Galway, down into Cork, into Kerry. That will be significant also. And finally, then the day after the event finishes, you're into what's called the legacy period. And when you consider that up to 300 million people will view the event, there'll be billions of social media impressions and views and people engaged on social media. The spin-off for that, in the legacy years after the Ryder Cup event is really incalculable, in my view. And that's where you will get a real uplift in the intervening years afterwards. I think that goes without saying.
0: Does it go without saying? I mean, the Glen Eagles Ryder Cup in 2014, there was similar kind of big talk as well about what it was going to generate for the local economy or whatever. I think £100 million was the figure. It ended up being a quarter of that in direct spending and £16 million in indirect spending. I mean, there are many esteemed economists out there, particularly in the US, Andrew Zimbalist and Victor Matteson, to quote two of them, who say all these kind of so-called benefits from major sporting events are inevitably exaggerated. And generally, they say you actually get about a quarter of the returns that's estimated in the beginning. They say they actually don't stand up to scrutiny.
1: Well, the point that I would argue is this, that once you enter the legacy period, which begins day one after the event is over, you're into the most high-end tourism market, which is golf tourism. And there's no two ways about it. If you speak to Golf Ireland or Sport Ireland and see that the amount of exchequer return that comes from golf tourism, there's a huge amount of activity. You just have to travel any of the roads across Ireland.
0: Nobody's disputing that golf tourism isn't beneficial for you. I suppose what people are disputing is if we're going to get 88 million plus return, because that's what we're out. I mean, people might say, why did the state sign a cheque for $22.5 million for an event licensing fee to host the Ryder Cup? Why didn't JP McManus and Adair Manor write that cheque? Why does the Irish taxpayer have to write that cheque?
1: Well, a lot of people forget that JP McManus wrote a cheque to the Ryder Cup tournament company at the very outset of this to get the Ryder Cup on board.
0: To his golf club. To his hotel.
1: To his golf club. Yeah. Absolutely. But he's totally entitled to it.
0: I'm not being any way critical. So my question is why wouldn't he write the cheque for the event licensing fee?
1: Well, he wrote the cheque to the Ryder Cup company to get them to come. And I think the state quite rightly has stepped in and is providing financial support on a number of levels, including the license fee, which comes back to the state anyway, including marketing across a whole.
0: Including 3 million euros for a temporary platform.
1: Yeah, including almost 6 million euros for legacy projects within the village of Adair itself. I think it's money very well spent. Like, this is a global event. It's the World Cup of Golf, which is coming to Ireland. And the legacy in terms of people coming, high-end tourists, people who want to play golf, people flying in and, people flying into Shannon private jets.
0: We heard very similar arguments, Minister, when it came to the America's Cup, the 2024, which Simon Coveney wanted to host. And we were told 900 million global audience turned out to be 70 million. We were told it would be worth 600 million euros to the economy. The government backtracked from that.
1: It's not a comparable event. The Ryder Cup is the pinnacle in golf, in global golf viewership in terms of the amount of people that view this. Golf is a huge, it has a huge following, there's a huge participation. Once upon a time, golf was seen as a sport of the elites and of the rich. It's not. It transcends all strands of society now and all income groups. And thankfully and rightly so.
0: I think that's debatable, but I'm not sure that argument stands up to scrutiny, but anyway, I think I'm not being anyway critical of golf. Many people love it. It's a fine sport, but I think saying it crosses all countries and crosses all

0: all classes, I think, is a little bit of a stretch. Can I ask you, though, if you're so convinced of your argument, if the government is so convinced of the argument that the benefits will exceed the costs, why are you going to the High Court to stop the release of the economic report that that apparently shows the costs and the benefits?
1: Yeah, and that's a decision which has been taken by the department and Fáilte Ireland. They've cited commercial sensitivity reasons.
0: Yeah,
1: I know
0: they're not very credible commercial sensitivity reasons, though.
1: I take the point. The Information Commissioner has made its adjudication in relation to that and has found in favour of releasing the economic impact analysis, and it's now before the High Court. So the High Court will decide this.
0: But why does it need to go to the High Court? That suggests that the government isn't that sure of its ground here. That we can't open this up to scrutiny, because if you actually look that closely, the benefits aren't that brilliant and the costs are extremely high.
1: Yeah, so look, I'm not party to the decision, so I can't explain the reason why the decision was taken. I can only tell you what the department have said in terms of citing commercial sensitivity reasons. But I would absolutely maintain the position that the event is such a global event of significance and of magnitude that the amount of legacy that will come to the taxpayer and the Exchequer post the event is going to be really, really immense, because Ryder Cup venues, you know, there isn't a Ryder Cup venue in every country or in every crossroads in every country. They are very, at the pinnacle. It's at the pinnacle of golf, which is obviously is a huge global following.
0: I think that report, I think that EY report suggested, it suggested potential gains of 160 to 190 million. It also suggested 1,000 jobs would be created from hosting the Ryder Cup, which I have to say, I'm not an economist, I'm not an expert. That sounds ludicrous to me.
1: Well, look, again, I'm sorry, I haven't seen the report, so I can't comment on, you know, that detail that's in it. But certainly I can tell you from living quite close to Adair, there is a huge economic spin-off in terms of the preparation phase that we're in.
0: And that's great. That's great for Adair. That's great for Adair, Minister. But with all due respect, we can't base our decisions on this great local spin-off. We're forking out 88 million quid here. I mean, it's not a small amount of money. It's a massive amount of money. And it doesn't even seem like there's a proper cost-benefit analysis done this. Like, the Department of Tourism now have a major international sports events policy and strategy framework, which is now in place. But that wasn't in place when we signed a blank cheque back in 2019 to host this event.
1: Well, it's not a blank cheque, and it's incorrect to say that. And
0: well, it was 58 million, now it's 88 million and rising. I'm not including the Adair bypass in there, which was fast-tracked, most people would agree that that's probably necessary. Although it does raise questions, why can't we do projects? Why are we only fast-tracking them when...
1: The Infrastructural Act, as you know, the Critical Infrastructural Act. But the point remains: Limerick and the Midwest is a significant contributor to the Exchequer. You're trying to argue with me that this is a very local.
0: I wasn't. I was just saying that it's not enough just that there's a local spin-off. I said that I don't think that's enough to justify 88 million quid.
1: There's a significant regional spin-off. I would argue there's a significant regional spin-off and a significant contribution to the Exchequer. We see the activity that's generated around it pre the event. The fact that up to 250,000 people is estimated will visit Adair over
0: most of them from Ireland.
1: Days.
0: Yeah,
1: yeah, and then the legacy thereafter is just truly immense. And really, I think the government is right to invest. I'm glad. I'm happy that the government are investing in it. And I think,
0: but the point is, we don't know, Minister. We're not getting sight of the report. You yourself say you haven't seen the report. We don't know what the benefits. Can I read you a quote from Andrew Zimbalist? He's an economist who was on the No Boston Olympics campaign, arguing against hosting the Olympics in Boston. He says mega events are far from the economic engines they're touted to be. It's almost a universal experience that these events engender more short-run costs than short-run revenues, and the expected long-run gains in tourism trade and foreign investment are not forthcoming.
1: Yeah, but like comparing Boston to Adair is just, you know, is just comparing apples and oranges. It's just not comparable. And again, I'm going back to the spin-off, to the investment into Adair, into Limerick, into the Midwest region. is
0: I'm
1: having
0: sure the same arguments were made about hosting the Olympics for Boston. I'm sure the advocates made exactly those arguments.
1: Yeah, well, you're trying to, you know, we're discussing the Ryder Cup in Adair, and you're trying to compare it to Boston. It's not comparable.
0: I'm raising a question as to whether or not these major sporting events ever actually raise the kind of revenues that we're told in advance they do. Like, we were told the America's Cup was going to raise $600 million. Now, you didn't need to be an economist to know that was nonsense.
1: I just have to point out to you, the following the event, after the event is over, it's incalculable the amount of revenue that's going to be generated on the back of the fact that we're hosting the Ryder Cup in a venue in Ireland, in Limerick, in Adair. That brings with it such potential in terms of tourism, particularly the high-end tourism, as we know, which comes with golf, international visitors coming. There's an investment in there as part of Legacy, where investment will be put into the local village in Adair to make it a legacy venue for the Ryder Cup, which is of such a global event of significance and monumental in terms of size. It's the World Cup of golf. It swaps between Europe and the United States. I'm sorry, and I know economists are entitled to review. I just disagree. You've quoted a lot of desk studies and people take different views. You'd have to critically analyse the assumptions. You'd have to talk to
0: analyse. I mean, you're obviously coming. I mean, it's in your constituency. You're obviously influenced by that as well.
1: Yeah, but I mean, I'm looking at the investment that the state is making. I'm looking at the investment that the owner of the property has made, and that's going to, you know, that cannot be discounted. It just can't be discounted. So, you know, when you boil it down every which way, are we saying we shouldn't host the event? Are we saying we shouldn't host any events? You know, we've been involved in
0: Should do more of a cost-benefit analysis, and that should be made public before we host those events. I'd say that's a fairly reasonable argument, is it not?
1: The Department of Sport will have to answer for that, and that'll be decided in the High Court shortly.
0: All right. Minister, listen, thank you for taking our call. Niall Collins there, Fianna Fáil TD for County Limerick, Minister of State at Department of Agriculture, Food and the Marine. Thank you for talking to the Hard Shoulder.
2: 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Another high weather alert.
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2: This is News Talk. Now, a status yellow high temperature warning for Leinster and Tipperary has been issued by Met Éireann, with temperatures set to hit as high as 29 degrees Celsius tomorrow. And joining us for more on this is Met Éireann meteorologist Linda Hughes. Good evening to you, Linda. Tell us, I suppose, how hot it's going to get, how long it's going to be hot for, and where's the worst affected?
14: Thanks, Ciara. Well, the hot temperatures will be for tomorrow and Thursday during the day, and then the overnight hours as well. So as you said, temperatures are forecast to get up to around 28 or 29 degrees in parts of Leinster and also East Munster. So we have the status yellow high temperature warning for Leinster and Tipperary, and that starts tomorrow morning at 6 a.m. and continues until Friday at 6 a.m. as well. So very warm or hot during the day, and also warm and humid overnight. Temperatures overnight won't get below around 17 or 18 degrees in some areas, so that could lead to some difficult sleeping conditions for many overnight too. So it is going to be just that length of time. We're not looking at a heat wave in this particular situation, so we're not going to get up to the 5 days over 25 degrees that classify the heat wave in Ireland. So it's quite a brief period. It is going to get cooler and fresher again on Friday.
2: Okay. Are we seeing dry weather this week as well? Because I do look at my weather app quite a lot, and I am seeing rain and things. So even though it's quite warm, it's not the same dry conditions to the same extent that we have had up until now?
14: Yes, exactly. So the difference here is when we have a high pressure system kind of centred right over the country, that's when we get really dry conditions. So the high is to the east of the UK, actually, and we have quite a large low pressure system out to the west. So that kind of tells us the story of the warmer conditions in the east. So some eastern parts will see a lot of dry weather. Further to the west, though, it is going to be cloudier, particularly near the southwestern, western coasts, where it could stay mostly cloudy, in fact, with some showers or drizzle at times. And there will be some weak fronts actually moving in from the west. So even further to the east, there could be some showers at times over the next few days. So certainly it isn't going to be the wall-to-wall sunshine and dry weather, but there will still be a lot of dry weather overall.
2: And lastly, maybe, Linda, I know that you can only predict so far in advance, but lots of people know that the summer holidays are still ongoing for kids and they have another week or two to get out of it. Are we looking at reasonable weather, do we think, right up to the back to school, dare I say it, back to college time?
14: Well, kind of looking out, we can't really say with much certainty beyond about a week, 10 days. So for the rest of this week, anyways, into the weekend, kind of Friday, Saturday, a lot of dry weather. As I said, it does get cooler and fresher as the temperature's back down kind of mid-teens up to maybe into the low 20s in places. Possibly then some rain moving in on Sunday, and it's very mixed picture really for next week. So it's not looking particularly settled. It'll be more changeable. So I mean, there'll be some dry days and then some rain and showers moving in at times as well. And temperatures not looking too significant for next week. So around about the mid-teens and then some days into the low 20s in places. So a bit more changeable, but nothing too significant for next week anyways.
2: All right. We'll cling on to the summer for a little while yet. Thank you so much for joining us. That is Met Éireann and meteorologist there, Linda Hughes. And I'm also joined by Tomás O'Leary, who is the Managing Director of Maz Art Group, who specialise in passive houses. Tomás is here to tell us about a new challenge that is taking place right now in Trinity College in Dublin. This is a really interesting thing you're doing, Tomás. You have built two ice boxes, but this isn't an ice box challenge like we used to do where we threw things over our heads. Tell us what you're up to.
15: Yeah, thank you, Ciara. Delighted to be here. It's all about resilient buildings, Ciara. Last year, you might remember, we had power outages in the winter and people had no power, so they had no comfort and they were sitting in their A-rated homes, but they were saying, hey, I've no comfort, I'm freezing. How come I've got an A-rated home that doesn't seem to be working very well? And then we come to the summer this year, and I'm delighted to hear Met Aaron saying we're going to hit 29 degrees. This is great for our little experiment. So what we're finding now is that people are sitting in their A-rated homes and they're actually too hot. So basically, the theme of this year's ZEB Summit is resilient buildings. We need buildings that are will keep us warm in winter and cool in summer.
2: Okay.
15: So the Icebox Challenge, Ciara, it's travelled across the world. It's been in Melbourne, it's been in New York, it's been in London, and we brought it to Ireland. We're very proud to do that. So there's two little mini houses. They're in Trinity College. Anybody can go in and see them. We put a half ton of ice in each little house. One is built to the passive house standard. One is built to the building regulations standard. And we're just watching the ice melt. And so I'm thrilled to hear that there's another hot day coming up tomorrow.
2: And I presume, Tomás, if this has gone around the world and other places have trialed it, you kind of know what way it's going to go, do you?
15: Yeah, we do. Well, we have a fair idea, obviously, because in relation to passive house, it's all about what we call the building envelope. So basically, it keeps the heat in the winter and keeps the heat out in the summer. And we're seeing that you can log on to the website zebsummit.com and you can actually see it live, Ciara. You can see the temperatures in both boxes. And all of my colleagues and a lot of our friends are watching it on a day-to-day basis. And you can see the peaks and troughs in the building regulations box, and you can see how basically flatline it is in the passive house box. So we have a fair idea how this is going to go. Yeah.
2: And just for people maybe who, for some of the terminology, when you say the building regulation, that box, is that an A-rated house box?
15: Yes, indeed. And the building regulations in Ireland, just to be clear, are very good. We can be very proud of the regulations we have. But in terms of, you know, on an international, let's say, comparator, what we're talking, I suppose, here is about the difference between good and great.
2: Okay.
15: We feel it's more than just the certificate. Let's say the A rating, the label that people has, you know, and as a doctor, Ciara, you'll appreciate, you know, that a building is much more about efficiency. It's about indoor comfort. It's about well-being. It's, you know, there was a lady on the radio this morning worried about her children, especially young kids, being able to sleep in the warm weather.
2: You're exactly right. No, I've heard loads of people saying in this warm weather who are in these modern homes that are built with loads of insulation that they're roasting. They're actually roasting in them and they're saying, God, I nearly wish I wasn't in this house because it's so hot and it's uncomfortable. So an A-rated home and a passive home are different things then, clearly. And a passive, does it breathe differently or something? Will you just maybe roughly explain?
15: So the passive house standard has been very focused on summer comfort as well as winter comfort for 35 years. And it's been deployed in very hot climates like China, Australia, all over the US. So I think in Ireland, the building designers in Ireland are trying to wrap their heads around summer comfort. For example, Ciara, we're not used to having shading on our buildings. We're not used to having special glass that can modulate the amount of solar gains. And also, I think, Ciara, our love affair with big expansive windows has to come to a shuddering halt. We just simply
2: Dermot Bannon will never allow such a thing to happen.
15: Poor Dermot. But I mean, if we continue with floor to ceiling glass and, you know, corner to corner glass, we're not going to be able to maintain comfort in winter, and we're not going to be able to maintain comfort in summer.
2: All right.
15: So I think, you know, we've gone through a phase of that, and it's time, I think, to have a more science-based approach to buildings, and that's really what the demonstration is about. So a call out to everybody, come down to Trinity College, peer in the windows, you can see the ice melting, you can compare the passive house block, with the building regulations box, and you can make up your own mind. It's really a fascinating experiment.
2: Tomás O'Leary, thank you very much for joining us. Tomás is Managing Director of Mozart Group, who specialise in Passive House, and you can check that out, that experiment, online as well, to watch the ice melt.
0: Now, following the death of Grace Lynch earlier this year, the outright ban on scramblers in public places under Grace Law came into effect from April 3rd. Despite this, though, scramblers continue to be an issue in certain parks and indeed public open spaces. Rory O'Dooling, former head of parks with Dunleary, Rathdown and Fingal County Council, joins us now to discuss his experience working in public parks over the years and why he believes simply putting up measures like boulders to keep scramblers out of public spaces isn't the solution we think it is. Rory, you don't believe a blanket ban on scramblers is the way to go. Tell us why.
16: Good afternoon. No, I don't. I suppose my own experience as a parks manager for 36 years was that scramblers was always an issue in various local authorities, particularly around the Dublin area. And we did our best as parks departments, as local authorities, to try and protect areas of public open space by, I suppose, putting in gates, railings, low walls, boulders, ramps, ditches, all kinds of interventions to see if we could protect those areas from the scramblers. Now, in some cases it was successful, but it never really dealt with the actual issue of what was happening and why it was happening in the first place.
0: So what do you think is the best way to go?
16: So I think, I know it's difficult to say, it is kind of a nuanced issue, but
0: no, that's fine.
16: In some areas, in some locations, there are, and my own experience would be in Mulhuddart in Dublin 15, where there was a very strong, I suppose, biking community, if you want to call it that, who were interested in the sport. And what I learned myself was that it's actually called motocross, and that these machines that kids, adults, all kinds of people were using are very powerful machines designed for actual motocross, which is not to race in straight lines, but to actually be raced on a track. So what I did was, with some of my colleagues in community and with the Gardaí and outreach, and particularly with the councillors and local residents, we got together to see if we could find a lateral thinking solution, which to me was, you know, I spent my life building pitches, playgrounds for people to use.
0: Sure.
16: What's different about building a track for somebody for a different type of sport? So we encountered a couple of really good people who were in the biking community who sat down with us without any kind of preconditions to see if we could tease something out. And eventually we did come up with the idea of building a track, forming a club, rationalising the behaviour and imposing some kind of rules and regulations on the activity.
0: Yeah, no, look, it sounds like a very progressive way to go. I suppose my question would be, did it stop the kids then from using the public highways on their scrambler bikes? I mean, great, they were doing the motocross on that special track, but did it actually stop them going around on a Saturday night on their scrambler bikes? Because that's kind of key, isn't it?
16: It is, and I suppose what happened in this situation was that because it was such a local facility, all of the local kids, adults, others who were pursuing this activity were naturally drawn into the club, probably by peer pressure more than anything else. And peer pressure was the strongest kind of attraction. The other attraction was that you would have an actual track to practice your skills on. But, you know, once we put a regulation on it, so like if you think of a GA club or a soccer club or a basketball club, they all have a committee.
0: Yeah.
16: They have rules and regulations. And so in motocross, the same thing applied. So the rules and regulations were you have to have the proper gear, you have to have a safe bike, and crucially, you're not allowed to use the bike outside of the track. And that was one of the crucial things. The other crucial thing was the track was only actually used by agreement with everybody, including residents locally, for 4 hours per week on either a Saturday or a Sunday. So there was no activity outside of those hours.
0: So bring them into the tent, basically.
16: Yeah. So, so So otherwise you have, and you know, you'll have heard this on the airwaves and other places, you have kids on these ridiculously powerful bikes with no protection whatsoever, no training, no idea in some cases, and you get the results that we have seen with that. So what this did was, there was a structure set up. Those kids were brought into that structure. They were said, well, you can't get on your bike. Let's have a look at your gear. And teaching them how to take care of themselves as much as actually, you know, pursuing the sport.
0: Are you convinced this can work, Rory?
16: Well, I think I saw the track myself and Mud Otter, and I was the one with the parks budget who was forking out 20 or 30 grand a year to try and repair pitches. And once the club was set up, we were no longer spending money on, you know, damaged pitches and other areas. And it did work. But it takes a lot of hard work. It's a very interagency type of thing. So you have a lot of, obviously, the council, the local residents, community groups, the Gardaí outreach and others have to be involved. And then somebody has to stay on top of it, if you know what I mean, because, you know, sometimes people can drift away, or, you know, other things happen, or you have an issue at the moment where insurance becomes an issue. But people need to put their heads together to try and sort these things out, because, you know, otherwise, you know, you're going to keep trying to ban things, build things higher, and it's just going to make the situation more dangerous, in my opinion.
0: Okay, really interesting. Thanks indeed for talking to us. Rory O'Dooling there, former head of parks with Dunleary Rathdown and Fingal County Council. Let us know what you think. 087 1400 106. He makes a very interesting point.
2: He does, although I'm not convinced. I'm really not that I think there's so many scramblers floating around out there in the ether that given kids a sort of a equivalent of a skate park for them or a track somewhere for them, I'm not sure that's what the kids who are on them now want.
0: I don't know. Try bring them into the fold. I don't think it can hurt. And the current situation is not working.
2: Oh, not working at all. I do think having a license or something for them that only allows you to off the public road and allowing them to be used somewhere would be a good thing. And I also think, by the way, that the license should be expensive, because I think you should. These are not safe toys as such, and I think that's a thing. But anyway, let us know what you think out there. We'd love to hear from you. Up next on the Hard Shoulder, we're going to hear from Esther McCarthy on why she's given up the drink.
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2: Now, from when our head is wet when we're born to when our loved ones raise a glass to us at our funeral, alcohol is ever present in the celebrations of our lives. It's hard to break the habit, so writes Esther McCarthy, columnist with the Irish Examiner, who joins us now. Esther, you have, as you say, been smugly on the dry of late. Tell us why.
25: Well, Ciara, I won't say I'm an alcoholic or anything, straight up, like I'd be a normal Irish person drinking a normal amount, I think. But I had an evening there at the start of the summer in June, and there was kind of 3 couples, very casual, you know, no kind of event or anything. And I ended up just doing the dog around the kitchen table. Next morning, dying, you know, the day was gone. We had all the kids with us. We were away kind of on a little group weekend break. And I was just so cross at myself. I was just so furious that I'd allowed the night before to affect my precious Saturday with everyone. And I was like, this isn't worth it. It's actually not worth it. What am I doing? What am I trying to prove? Freaking whiskey, like 9 o'clock on Friday, like with a bunch of old fellas, because I'm an old one now as well. And do I, you know, want to show that I'm still great crack? Do I want to show that I can drink as much as other people? Like, I'm not a teenager anymore. I have to cut myself on. So instead of just going, I'll take it easy for a while, I did this big declaration that I was going to stay off the drink for a year, because that just, I tend to overcorrect at the best of times. So now I'm 8 weeks in and I'm delighted with myself.
2: Okay. I'm slightly flabbergasted because I too had a late night on a Friday night recently with someone who was sitting my right hand here in studio, and there was 4 of us, and I think we ended up around a table, and I think, as you said in your piece, it was neat whiskey. This was also whiskey, and woke up feeling very tired. But unlike you, I went, and I did feel terrible, but unlike you, I went, that was a great night. So I'm clearly very immature. I haven't achieved your level of maturity. I've never hit the point where I've gone, that was not worth it. As in, do you know what I mean? That the night wasn't worth it the day after. But yeah. I take your point in terms of what you do. But giving it up for a year is quite, it must have been some hangover. Giving it up for a year is quite a dramatic stand, I think.
25: I know. I tend to kind of like look for witnesses to my, you know, if I just said to myself, I'll try and take it easy now. And, you know, no, I had to like declare it to the world and to the 6 others who didn't care. that I was like, never, I'm not drinking, dropping, or I'm going to go this summer. And I thought I'd just try the summer. And then I was like, no, do you know what? I'll try the year. Like, I did the no buying new clothes for a year. No, and do you know what? I'll get a calorie out of it. That's what I was kind of saying in my head as well.
2: Listen,
25: but
2: I hear you.
25: I'm just sick of this, Ciara. Like, I really was just, I was just so cross at myself. I think that was it. I was like, I can't just moderate. Like, if I had, if someone had asked me, did I want the whiskey after one drink around the kitchen, I'd be like, no, go away. Well, I might get over it. Whereas I was at the couple, no, I could, like, other times I could go out and be nothing, but it's just, it's like some switch goes off in me. Do you know that little switch in the back of your head? And it's like, nah, tomorrow doesn't matter. Everything is okay. We'll, you know, you'll be fine. You're 17. You can do whatever you want. And then the next day, I just, you know, that kind of depression you get and the kind of drop and the self-flagellation that kind of comes with the, and I wasn't even that hungover, and I was kind of telling this, like, you were grand, you weren't stumbling around the place, or, you know, I wasn't kind of stopping in the corner.
2: Can I ask you, because obviously that night was the catalyst, but had you been thinking about it beforehand? Had you had, like, thoughts in the build-up to that, you know what, I'm drinking too much, or I don't like the amount I'm drinking, or I'm not suggesting for a moment you're an alcoholic. That's not what I'm getting.
25: Yeah.
2: But, like, what I'm saying was this just a one-off? Yeah. It popped into your head, and you literally, the guillotine came down, and that was the end. Or had you had other times you went, you know what, maybe I should consider going on the dry?
25: Do you know when this kind of came up to it? Because like that, I could go 8 weeks another time of the year and not be like, oh my god, look at me, I had no drink. But I actually, when I started thinking about it, I think when the whole that perimenopause thing clicked in, I started noticing I couldn't drink wine anymore. And I loved the old glass of wine on a Friday, you know, at the end of the week, or with a friend, I'd love a glass of wine. Just wasn't suiting me. My skin started breaking out. I kind of didn't enjoy it. So I kind of cut wine out already. Then beer, I'd always love it. Like, I would have been a good old drink. You know, I could drink, I was like, you know, lead foot McCarthy. You know, I drink wouldn't really affect me. I could go all night, be great crack. I never really suffer too much from anything. But then I couldn't drink the beer. And I was like, crikey, what's going on here? So went to Guinness for, you know, I was like, that won't stop me. Like, I gave it the best college drink here. I went on the Stout, I went on the Guinness. So at this stage, I really could only drink gin and tonic, because the only kind of drink that I could enjoy without breaking out or without, you know, all that kind of thing. So it probably is listening to my body.
2: There was kind of little glints along the way that maybe you were going to change your habits. Okay, so tell us now, because you are 8 weeks sober, and I know because I've read your piece that you've been to gigs, you've been to weddings, you've been to parties, you've been to dinner parties. How is it as an Irish person in Ireland who has been a drinker, as in, you know, I don't mean a heavy drinker, but has been a drinker, so people associate you with having
25: a
2: drink, and now you're sober and on the dry. Has anything changed in your social life, or how you interact with people, or how they interact with you?
25: No one gives a tuppenny. No one cares. Like, when I went to that way, it was a family wedding. It was an open bar. You know, there was kind of Brazilians over. It was one, you know, very close family. Was really looking forward to it. You know, 2 day wedding. And I was dreading. I was like, look, you know, to myself, if this is what you're up to, don't worry about it. You can start again. I kind of given myself permission to have a drink, but no one cares whether I'm drinking or not. I had the best day, I had the best night, I was dancing all night, I remember everything from it. I was able to drive home, I had an appointment the next morning, I did not have that guilt and fear and worry about, you know, being my best self the next morning. I was like, this is a game changer. The wedding really opened my eyes to it. I don't need drink to have crack. Now, other people might not agree. They're like, dry walls in the corner. There was telling us about our shopping list for the night. But I know, honestly, and like the gigs as well, I don't think I've ever been to a gig sober. Like CMAS was playing in Cork in Musgrave Park, and I was like, oh my God, like, how am I going to do this? I had the best, it was one of the best.
2: So you don't need alcohol to socialise? Because that's the fear some people have when they think about giving it up, is that they need it as a crutch to get them over the, you know, the, a lot of people find socialising a little bit challenging.
25: Yeah, and you know, one that I went to a leaving do for a friend, and I kind of went in a bit late deliberately. I was like, I'll drive in a bit late and I'll show the space kind of thing. And I did feel a bit out of place at that because everyone was ahead of me. I would think I was the only one not drinking. I heard the same story 17 times, you know, ha ha ha. So I did feel slight, but they didn't mind, you know. Mm-hmm. And I think we project this kind of concept of, oh, you have to have a drink to relax, you have to have a drink to have fun, you have to have a drink to celebrate. Like, it's just intertwined. And stitched into our socialising.
2: Maybe lastly, how do you feel? Do you feel better in yourself? Has it had an effect on you in other ways that maybe were unexpected?
25: I wish I could say that I'm down 3 stone and I'm getting up early and I'm doing my yoga. Like, I'm the same person. I'm still lazy and I'm still, you know, fat. I've much better wallet. I've definitely saved money, like, no doubt about it, just even on, you know, taxis and to mind the tenner for a pint wherever you look. Health-wise, I probably am. You know, I haven't really... I'm just so bad in other ways. I'm still, you know, like maybe this will kickstart the rest of my lifestyle to be a bit more healthier. But I definitely, my head, Kira, 1,000,000%, my head is better and clearer and calmer. So that's a win, isn't it?
2: That is, no, because that's a complete win. Like having your head sorted for most of us is a win. So, and what about just lastly, energy levels?
25: I know, I'm just like, my sleep is all, I won't lie to you, I will be 1,000,000% honest, no energy levels, I don't find any real difference in still not sleeping great. You know, that's probably another story for another day, but it's still only 8 weeks, do you know what I mean, still only 2 months, maybe in six more weeks, that kind of, a lot of people tell me it's kind of 3 or 4 months that you kind of start noticing it. So okay.
2: The very best of luck with it. And you've 8 weeks down and only 52 minus 8 to go, whatever that is, 44 left.
25: 40.
2: Thank you very much for coming on and talking about it, Esther. I think it's a very good conversation to kick off. I think a lot of people will relate very strongly, actually, to everything you've just said. That is Esther McCarthy, their columnist with the Irish Examiner. And someone has texted in to say, I'm a 47-year-old male. I've been drinking since I was 16. I stopped drinking at Christmas, not one drop since then. And I've thought about buying a bottle of wine, but abstained thus far. Drink has caused an awful lot of problems in my life, and I'm glad to see the back of it. And thank you for that text very much.
0: Lots of you getting in touch about the Ryder Cup. Just to give you a little flavour, we might come back to this after 5 o'clock. We were asking the question, is it value for money? And we interviewed the Minister Collins on this. You can listen back to it on the News Talk app, or so to say the Go Loud app, or wherever you get your podcast. Shane, this is more of this nonsense. As Caroline, it's been proven time and time again, there is no return anywhere like those predicted on these events. It's an old lads club, as always, learned. Wonder what would happen if they put the same money into public services, and to hell with the tourists. Just the thought, says Caroline.
2: And someone else says, Shane, get off your high horse. Having the Ryder Cup coming to Ireland is amazing and showcases Ireland at its best. Keep your texts coming in. We want to hear from you. I think we will come back to the discussion on the Ryder Cup after five, but 087 1400 106 is the WhatsApp.
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17: Thanks to the newly upgraded lounges at Dublin Airport. Great food, comfy seats, and a calm space before takeoff.
18: In Cork, the South Ring Road eastbound is congested from Junction 9 Bloomfield to a collision at Junction 10 Mahon. There are also reports of a collision on the M8 northbound before Junction 14 Kilworth. In Dublin, the Grand Canal outbound has a queue before Ranelagh Bridge and Harold's Cross Bridge. And in Galway, Salt Hill Road eastbound is backed up between the Darcy Roundabout and Threadneedle Road Junction. That's your traffic and travel on News Talk.
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2: You're listening to The Hard Shoulder with Shane Coleman and Ciara Kelly. Still to come on the show.
0: A do not swim notice issued for Malahide Beach on the north side of Dublin. The European Athletics and Aquatics Championship are underway with Irish competitors already making their mark. And the Columbia earthquake death toll reaches 224 with more than 2,700 missing.
28: Some of the most populous regions of the country. And as internet connectivity has been restored in these areas and rescue teams have arrived, the scale of the disaster is becoming clearer.
2: Plus, police investigate Anne Widdecombe's suspect over arson attack last year on Nigel Farage's home. Crime author Paul Williams joins us to place his reads on the Hard Shoulder bookshelf. And is a ban on scramblers really the answer?
29: We're going to do what was intended in the 23 Act to ban these scramblers from public roads and from public parks. They're causing untold trauma to too many families.
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9: It's 5 o'clock. Good evening. 13 counties will be subject to a status yellow high temperature warning from 6 a.m. tomorrow. It'll last until Friday morning at 6 a.m. and applies to Leinster and Tipperary. Metairn says potential impacts include water safety issues, heat stress and uncomfortable sleeping conditions. Meteorologist Linda Hughes told The Hard Shoulder here on News Talk, temperatures could hit 29 degrees.
30: The hot temperatures will be for tomorrow and Thursday during the day and then the overnight hours as well. So as you said, temperatures are forecast to get up to around 28 or 29 degrees in parts of Leinster and also East Munster. So we have the status yellow high temperature warning for Leinster and Tipperary.
9: Fuels for Ireland is once again rejecting claims of profiteering on forecourts. Prices are on average 19 cents a litre higher for diesel and 9 cents a litre higher for petrol since the start of July. From the 1st of September, petrol is due to rise by 9 cents a litre and diesel by 10 cents as excise duty and the Nora levy are restored. Kevin McPartlin is from Fuels for Ireland.
31: The CCPC in its report talks about this. You know, in Ireland we are price takers rather than price setters. We buy on global commodity markets.
9: More than 220 people are confirmed to have died after an earthquake struck Colombia yesterday morning. Pope Leo says he's praying for the victims and expressed his gratitude to rescue workers. A mother says a guardian angel was looking after her son, whose car was struck head-on by another vehicle on Dublin's M50 over the weekend. His car was hit by another being driven in the wrong direction on the motorway with eight teenagers inside. That vehicle had been reported stolen, with Gardaí and the Garda watchdog Fiosru investigating. Sarah Jane Fox's son Craig was driving his own car on Sunday morning when the incident happened.
1: There was guardian angels with my child on Sunday morning. It's the only thing I can tell you. How he walked out of that car, and we walked out and we had to sit down about 10 foot ahead, but he walked out of that car and checked on the other kids. He was asking how they were. That's the type of child I raised.
9: That's it for now. 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
20: Good evening, I'm Eve Conway. Two Irish sprinters will contest the men's 100-metre semi-final at the European Athletics Championships this evening. Boryak Nola and Israel Olatunde will compete for a place in the final at 8:30. Also tonight, Sarah Healy will compete in the women's 5,000 metres final at 7:25, while Jack Raftery is in the men's 400 metre semi-final just before 9:10. At the European Aquatics Championships, Olympic bronze medalist Mona McSharry and 21-year-old Ellie McCartney have qualified for the 100 metres breaststroke semi-finals. John Short has qualified for the 200 metres backstroke semi-final, and Olympic gold medalist Daniel Whiffen has qualified for tomorrow night's 800 metres freestyle final. And finally, Ulster rugby captain Ian Henderson will be sidelined for a number of months ahead of the new season. The province announced this morning that 34-year-old Henderson underwent successful hip surgery over the summer. This is the third time he has had treatment for his hip, his most recent surgery before this being in 2020. To access three free Off the Ball podcasts a month, download the Go Loud app now.
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9: We'll dry for most this evening with spells of sunshine. The best of this in the Midlands and East. Highest temperatures 22 to 27 degrees. And now you're up to date on News Talk.
0: Well, sounds warm out there. Thank you indeed, Eamon. You're listening to The Hard Shoulder. Ciara Kelly and Shane Coleman with you. And lots to come over the next 2 hours, Ciara.
2: Yes, including local authorities in Colombia are reporting at least 224 people have been killed in the earthquake, but over 2,000 now missing. We will be crossing to Bogota for the latest details in about 15 minutes.
0: The European Athletics and Aquatics Championships are underway. Irish competitors already doing well. We'll have all the details on that in about 20 minutes or so.
2: And I'm really looking forward to this. Crime author and journalist, and formerly, of course, of the News Talk Parish, Paul Williams, will be joining us to put his books, his reads, on the Hard Shoulder bookshelf. But Shane, lots and lots of people texting in about the Ryder Cup.
0: Yeah, a listener says that the Ryder Cup was in Dublin or close to Dublin. That question would never be asked. Ireland, Limerick as a country, a county, has been well underinvested in many years. It'll benefit the county and city for years to come. I would certainly be asking the same questions if it was on in Dublin or Derry.
2: You do, and you and I have argued about these kind of things before. Someone else says, we shouldn't host any big events because we're too small scale. Other countries get on with it and enjoy it, but here it's a negative, says Paul. This is for anyone who's only joined the show. You're very welcome to the Hard Shoulder. We're discussing, there was a very interesting piece today in the Irish Times about whether or not hosting big sporting events, or indeed other big events where it costs the state quite a lot of money, is actually worth it. This is off the back of initially the Ryder Cup. The state contributed 58 million and now there's another 30 million to be contributed. So that's 88 million from the state coffers in order to put on the Ryder Cup. I am very much, Shane Coleman, as you probably are guessing, of the mind that it's money well spent.
0: But how do you know? I mean, this is my point. I haven't a clue whether it's money well spent. I haven't a clue whether we are going to get a return on it. But my point is, nobody knows. And we don't do these things right. We should be doing a cost-benefit analysis. There is a cost-benefit analysis of sorts out there, but the government will not release it and is actually going to the High Court to stop this document being released.
2: I don't kind of blame them on that. As in, by the way, I believe I would like to see this document, but I can see why they might not want it. And it doesn't necessarily mean, and it was said in the piece today in the Irish Times, that it was because maybe it's going to be embarrassing for them. I think unless the cost-benefit analysis is glowing, we live in an era in Ireland where both the media and the opposition will kick the hell out of the government over it. To me, the global advertising of Ireland, the emerald green of a dare, putting it out there that we are a nation state that can host events like this is a huge positive. There are over 250,000 tickets for the Ryder Cup in Limerick that are being sold. They think it's around 250,000 of those people are coming from abroad. Now, I know, just from my girl maths, if you will, that when I go on holidays, I spend money like I've turned on a tap. It's totally different. We spend money 2 to 3 times more readily when we are away on holidays than we do if we are sitting at home. And 250,000 people in the Midwest spending money on restaurants, bars, hotels, bit of shopping, whatever they're doing, I think that's a wonderful thing. We also know that golf in this country is worth 270 million per year in terms of tourism. That's the value of golf. And it is predicted that you can add on 2 to 3% per year going forward as a permanent legacy because of

0: You know what? That's not enough for me. To see a report that shows a cost-benefit analysis, because there are loads of economists out there, people who know way more about this than you or I, who say that the returns from these kind of events are nothing like what people would suggest.
1: I think
0: they say a lot of the tourism, event, for example, is displaced tourism.
1: I think this event is inspiring. I think this event will showcase Ireland. I actually went on holidays once.
0: We had a Ryder Cup 20 years ago.
1: Yeah, but
0: did that not totally transform our country?
1: I think you have to keep your hand in. But I also do think, I am the person, I travelled to Sicily on holidays after the White Lotus came out because I thought it looked so beautiful, I wanted to go there.
0: Did you go to Rome because they had the Ryder Cup there a couple of years ago?
1: I have gone to places because I've seen them on TV and I thought they looked nice.
0: I've never gone to anywhere because one exception. Do you remember the Barcelona Olympics when they were standing on the diving board? That I can understand that, and you could see the backdrop of Barcelona. I could understand. But I'm sorry, a golf course, however beautiful, somewhere in the middle of Limerick, is that going to make people going to watch that and go, oh, you know what,
1: I'm definitely going to go there. The Barcelona Olympics of 1992, they're still reaping the benefits, they think, in Barcelona Olympic Village.
0: There's also another 10 cities who've hosted Olympics who nearly went bankrupt.
1: I am delighted to have the Ryder Cup here. I think it is a good thing.
0: Do you not think we should have a proper cost benefit analysis?
1: And I also think I have to take exception to something that Niall Collins didn't take enough exception to when you denied that it's I think you were implying that golf was a bit of an elitist sport. Rory McIlroy,
0: I didn't say that,
1: he said it's all classes, working class, everyone. Yeah, you said I don't know that. Rory McIlroy's parents, his dad was a barman and a cleaner, his mother worked night shifts in a factory in order to get him into golf. So don't tell me that the working classes have no interest in golf.
0: It's not a working class sport. We're going down a rabbit hole list. Golf is not a working class sport, it just isn't, and it's certainly not in America, and the people who are coming here are not working class people from it, but that's not even my point. I have nothing against golf.
1: I'd rather see EJ making spelt on this than on some of the crap we spend money on this country.
0: Yeah, but sorry, like, it doesn't have to be either or, but we should, if we're going to spend 100 million, the least, and this is my only point, maybe it'll be huge revenues, but if we're going to spend 100 million, there should be a proper cost-benefit analysis.
1: There is a sort of a one.
0: It's a Mickey Mouse one. Sorry, that's unfair. It's not a Mickey Mouse one, but it is... We are not allowed seats.
1: I don't begrudge the people of Limerick and whoever else is involved.
0: Hang on. Don't play the local card with me. I am not. It's nothing to do with Limerick. If this was anywhere else,
1: I know it's not. But I wouldn't begrudge.
0: If this was in Finch for a golf course,
1: then you'd be delighted.
0: No, I would be exactly the same. We should do a cost benefit analysis
1: don't
0: before
1: begrudge
0: we spend
1: wherever
0: that money.
1: This is placed in Ireland. I think it's a good thing.
0: Were you not also in favour of that ridiculous America's Cup?
1: Yeah, I was.
0: That we were told 600 million people would watch.
1: Absolutely, and I was also in favour of
0: the government abandoned
1: the Euros coming here, which you weren't either. You wanted it for the grassroots. I am in favour of
0: shiny baubles.
1: Shiny, important, valuable baubles. Let us know what you think about the Ryder Cup. 087 1400 106 is the WhatsApp.
0: Now, a do not swim notice has been issued for Malahide Beach in North Dublin following an overflow from a nearby wastewater treatment plant. Swimmers are advised the warning will last for 3 days at least. For more on this, we are joined by John Daly, Senior Engineer, Department of Environment at Fingal County Council. Councillor David Healy of the Greens, who represents Haute Malahide, and Punita Srinivas, Freshwater Policy Advisor at the Sustainable Water Network. John Day, to you first. We do know what exactly has happened to cause this no swim notice.
2: We were informed by Irish Water of a blockage in the pipework around the treatment plant yesterday, and they were working to clear it. There was an overflow into the Malahide estuary, and we issued a do not swim notice for the downstream beach. We've also notified today that the other blockages were identified. There was still an overflow, so there was overflows today as well. We took a sample this morning, and given what we've learned today, we'll do another sample again to test the water on Malahide Beach.
0: Okay, stay with us, John. Councillor David Healy, your response to this latest situation?
3: Well, this is part, I suppose, of an ongoing problem with Irish Water, and in particular, it's a reflection of decades of underinvestment. And that has led to the European Commission taking Ireland back. They decided in November to take Ireland back to the European Court of Justice to be fined for not complying with the 2019 judgment against us. And that's in relation to, I think, 8 particular sites, not including this one. But it's a problem which we're seeing around the country. that the network is

0: isn't up to standard, and like we don't know exactly what's gone wrong here. Typically, we have problems with overflows from times of heavy rain, and that's very reliable, I suppose, unfortunately. But we also get overflows from mechanical breakdowns or blockages throughout the system, and really they should be avoided by having duplicates, you know, standby pumps, etc.
1: Okay.
0: In operation and coming into effect, you know, straight away.
1: Punita, you are working on a report on wastewater pollution at the moment. This is obviously a serious development, but as David was saying, unfortunately, it's probably too common here in Ireland.
2: It is indeed. And the more concerning thing is that it's a repeat issue. And there aren't really consequences or any fixes that we are seeing or any timelines that are being met, that are being given and being met. So these incidents are continuing to recur and affect people.
1: What do we need to do to try and stop this happening, Punita?
2: So first off, I think there's a few questions that Ishka Aaron needs to be asked. First of all, what caused yesterday's overflow? I'm hearing that it was due to blockages.
1: Yeah.
2: How long did it last? And what volume was released? Was it untreated sewage, partially treated wastewater? I mean, we need to know why, the whys and hows of all of these things. And then we also need to know what happened to the treatment improvements promised after the June incident, because you see, this isn't the first time there's been an overflow in Malahide. And there were improvements promised after the June incident. This particular treatment plant was also on EPA's priority list for improvements in May this year. So we need to know from them what is the status of these improvements. Is there a timeline? And what are the hurdles that they're facing? And when is it going to get done?
1: Okay, we might just try and work on your line there. It's not great. You're kind of coming in and out. John Daly, I'm conscious you represent Fingal County Council. You don't represent Ishka Aaron. But are you able to shed any light from your conversations or with Ishka Aaron as to some of the questions that were raised by Punita there? How long is this going to last? Is it untreated sewage that went into the water? John, are you there? No, we seem to have lost John as well. Do we have Councillor David Healy?
0: Yeah, I'm here, yeah.
1: Thank God for that. I'm glad you're there, David. Sorry, are you able to shed any light on those questions Punita was asking?
0: No, and I think this is the significant issue, really. You know, the information on the overflows is required to be reported by Ishka Aaron directly to the Environmental Protection Agency, and it goes online, but it goes online in a locked website, which only Ishka Aaron and the EPA seem to have access to. And in other countries, for example, in Scotland, all of the information on such overflows goes onto a public website. So it shouldn't be the question that we and Punita and yourself and me, the citizens, are asking Ishka Aaron, well, what exactly happened? You know, give us the details. That information should be going to the public straight away. It should be online that we can all see it.
1: Punita, I think we have you back now. Do you agree with that line about that should be publicly available information?
2: I agree. And having that kind of transparency encourages accountability as well.
1: Okay.
2: Absolutely agree with that.
1: David, will it ever be thus? To be fair to Irish Water, they are investing. We'd like if it was quicker progress than it is. And you made the point this is historical underinvestment. That is changing. Are we on the right track, do you think?
0: I think we are in the sense that we're investing more money. We, I suppose, made a big diversion by setting up Ishka Aaron Irish Water initially, because the thinking behind that was that it was going to be privatised, and it was kind of never admitted, but it was really obvious that the civil servants at the time making those decisions and the minister were looking across at Britain and designing something.
1: I'm not sure how obvious it was that it was going to be privatised. I'm not sure the minister today would say it was ever their intention to privatise. I think the idea was to get a source of income that we could use to invest in water.
0: But the, you see, I suppose the difficulty there was that the income that can be generated from the system would never make up for the decades of underinvestment.
1: Yeah, and so it might have been, you know,
0: we're now in a position where we are starting to put that money in substantially, but we have a very long catch up to do. And also, I think, you know, we have, as Punita was saying, kind of transparency issues with Ishkeair. And I think I would encourage them to be more and more transparent and more accountable.
1: Okay. John Daly, I think we have you back. And again, I'm very conscious you're a spokesperson for Fingal County Council. You're not a spokesperson for Irish Water. You're not a spokesperson for the government. But I can't help but think of all of this, of the long delay in introducing the Dublin Wastewater Treatment Plant, which was long promised for North Dublin, but has been caught up in the courts, I think, since, like, is it 2018 or 2019? Would that kind of project, would that make a difference to this situation?
3: Well, specifically, no, because Malahide Wastewater Treatment Plant isn't
1: it's a separate
3: catchment. Just on your question, based on information we have from Irish Water, it would be untreated sewage that went in because it's a blockage in the pipe upstream at the treatment plant.
1: Okay, all right. It is a serious situation. Look, we will leave it there. John Daly, Senior Engineer, Department of Environment, the Fingal County Council. Councillor David Healy of the Greens and Punita Srinivas, Freshwater Policy Advisor at the Sustainable Water Network. Thank you indeed for talking to the Hard Shoulder.
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4: This is News Talk. Now, the death toll from a devastating 7.4 magnitude earthquake that flattened dozens of buildings in Western Colombia has risen to 224, with over 2,700 people still missing, local authorities have said, as emergency workers dug through wreckage over the last 24 hours for survivors. And joining us now to discuss this is Kira Carolyn, AFP journalist in Bogota in Colombia. Good evening to you, Kira. The scale of this disaster continues to unfold. Tell us what's happening on the ground there now.
16: Hi, and thank you for having me. So, as you mentioned, I'm in the capital, Bogota, which is about 400 kilometers away from the epicenter, but we still felt it very strongly here yesterday. And unfortunately, the toll is very likely to just continue rising. A national emergency has been declared, and the west of the country is the worst hit, though the city of Pereira suffered mostly. There are at least 72 people dead there. And the mayor of the city, Mauricio Salazar, actually broke down in tears when he announced an earlier death toll. So it's a huge, huge tragedy. It's the worst quake to hit the country this century. The last one of a similar scale killed over 1,000 people in 1999, and that would be of a lower magnitude than the one that we saw yesterday. As I said, a national emergency has been declared. 1,000 troops have been deployed to prevent looting at nighttime. The affected areas have been cut off from electricity. There's very bad service in those areas. So the president, Abelardo de la Espriella, he was only inaugurated about 4 days ago now. So this is a huge, huge challenge for his new administration.
4: Yeah, I believe he has said that there are no distinctions or ideological divisions when it comes to defending our people or showing solidarity. So he's trying at least to be a unifying force. We're hearing awful stories, Kira, people digging with their bare hands in the street. Obviously, some hospitals have been very badly affected with floors collapsing and people being tended to medically in the streets. It is a huge disaster for the country. And in terms of how the emergency services are coping, are they stepping up? Are they able to cope?
16: Yeah, I think we all have Venezuela in mind when we're looking at this. That was less than 2 months ago when the twin tremors hit there, and there was huge, huge criticism of the lack of an official response. Mm. So the 72 hours after the quake hits are considered the golden hours to find survivors. And many, many Venezuelans at that time said that there were no officials to be seen in those 72 hours. That is not the case in Colombia. It's two very different political situations, first of all. So Venezuela is obviously mired in political crisis. And Colombia, despite having a very complicated and violent history, actually has very strong institutions. And so that feeds into, they've taken a lot more action in the immediate aftermath, but also there appears to be less damage than there was in Venezuela when those quakes hit in June.
4: Okay. Some of the poorest socioeconomic regions, though, like Chocó, these are the areas worst hit. Does that mean potentially, though, that those areas have less high-rise buildings, etc., more low-lying, I suppose, less damaging if they collapse buildings in those areas?
16: Potentially, but maybe also possibly weaker infrastructure and lower quality infrastructure. And as you say, Chocó is the poorest region in Colombia. It was already suffering from a huge lack of resources. And the United Nations has said that the immediate needs are going to be drinking water, hygiene kits, healthcare and food provisions, because as you mentioned earlier, healthcare centres have been damaged, as well as schools and other important infrastructure for the community.
4: Yeah, we are hearing some, I suppose, sort of stories of hope, infants, etc., more than 24 hours after the quake, being pulled out alive. There is still that window of time, isn't there, another 24 hours plus where you can still expect to save some of the people?
16: Absolutely, yes. And the official response has been more proactive. So hopefully more people will be rescued, but we can unfortunately expect the toll to continue rising as well.
4: Just maybe lastly, has Colombia put out an appeal for humanitarian aid, or where are they standing on that at the moment?
16: So multiple countries have offered assistance, from Mexico, European countries, Israel. The United States has also already offered $15.5 million in aid for Colombia. As far as I know, the last report that I saw, Colombia hasn't actually officially requested any aid yet, but we'll have to wait and see what happens in the coming days.
4: And maybe lastly, Kira, was there any warning of this coming? Did people have any advanced warning, or indeed, is there any warnings now about aftershocks?
16: I think it was very unexpected. Much smaller quakes are actually quite normal in Colombia and parts of Colombia, but one of this scale was, as I said, the last one in 1999 was less than 7 magnitude, and yeah, so it wasn't expected. And I think there is still the chance of aftershocks. People were definitely waiting out for them yesterday in the streets.
4: Thank you very much for joining us, and do stay safe. That is Kira Carlin, their Irish AFP journalist in Bogota, Colombia.
1: 5:30 now. Let's get the news headlines. Here's Eamon.
17: Thanks, Shane. More than 224 people have died in the strongest earthquake to hit Colombia this century. It's feared the number will rise, with many more trapped under collapsed buildings. The UN is warning there'll be a crucial need for food distribution in the coming days. Around 200 people with Friedreich's ataxia are waiting to hear if a life-changing drug will be approved for funding by the HSE. The HSE Drugs Group is meeting today to consider a recommendation put forward by a rare diseases committee. And actress Lucy Davis, best known for playing Dawn Tinsley in The Office, says she has incurable breast cancer. The star says she was diagnosed with the disease a year and a half ago, but it spread to her bones, adding it's too late for chemo. In a post on Instagram, she says she's trying to live whatever might be left of her life in a fun way as possible. That's it for now. More at 6.
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17: In Dublin, Phibsborough Road outbound is busy between the fire station and Hart's Corner. In Cork, traffic on the M8 northbound is solid, approaching a crash at Junction 15 for Moy. And in Galway, Thomas Hines Road northbound is slow from St. Joseph's to Newcastle Road. And that's your traffic and travel on News Talk.
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18: Good evening, I'm Eve Conway. Two Irish sprinters will contest the men's 100-metre semi-final at the European Athletics Championships this evening. Borja Kanola and Israel Olatunde will compete for a place in the final at 8:30. And at the European Aquatic Championships, Olympic bronze medalist Mona McSharry and 21-year-old Ellie McCartney qualified for the 100-metre breaststroke semi-finals. Their semi-final will take place just before 6 p.m. this evening. And finally, Ulster rugby captain Ian Henderson will be sidelined for a number of months ahead of the new season. He underwent successful hip surgery over the summer. To access 3 free off-the-ball podcasts a month, download the Go Loud app now.
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17: Well, it'll be cloudy tonight in parts of the west and southwest. Some clear spells elsewhere with the risk of showers, though. Lowest temperatures 15 to 18 degrees. And now you're up to date on News Talk.
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4: Now, the European Athletics Championships and European Aquatic Championships are up and running, with Irish competitors already making their mark. And joining us now to discuss this is freelance sports journalist Cathal Dennehy. Good evening to you, Cathal. Maybe we'll go to Birmingham first and the athletics. First of all, how well have we done so far?
0: Yeah, it's quite early days, I suppose. It's been a mixed bag, really, in terms of the how the Irish have been faring. Big disappointment yesterday in Cian McPhillips. You know, he had a virus last week and just was completely flat. It showed in his performance, came home seventh and last in his heat, just really never stood a chance with the illness he was dealing with. But on the flip side, his Irish teammate Mark English could not have looked better in winning that heat. It was an incredible performance. And I think, yeah, just he is shaping up as a gold medal contender. I mean, he comes in ranked first with the 142 he ran in London last month. And yeah, another step to get through, of course, before he shows up in that final. But I mean, he just could not have looked any better. And I think it's going to be, assuming he gets through the semi-final, which, given his experience, given his tactical nous, I'd expect him to. I think it might end up with him against maybe Britain's Max Bergen for the gold medal later on this week. And yeah, I think apart from that, the likes of Sarah Healy is gone tonight. We're going to find out that's the big medal chance tonight. Bori Akinola in the men's 100 metres. He had a brilliant win in his heat this morning. So he's into the semi-final. And he ran a good time, 10.39, into a very stiff headwind. So I think there's a lot of potential, really, for Irish medals in the coming days. And I think the first chance, is going to come with Sarah Healy this evening.
4: Okay. And what time was that on for people who want to tune in?
0: Yeah, that's at 7.25, so it'll be about 15 minutes or so that race will take, and I'd fully expect Sarah Healy to be fighting for a medal anyway come the last couple of laps.
4: That's always the fear. Blink when you're watching athletics or aquatics, you can blink and you can and miss a very important race. Of course, great story about Griggs coming eighth with one shoe.
0: Yeah, I mean, Nick Griggs last night, it was fantastic. Display of resilience, I would say, because, you know, these championships are hard enough, even if things are going perfectly. He lost his shoe. He got clipped from behind, and even just chatting to him afterwards, you could see there was blood pouring down both his legs. He'd been spiked a number of times during the race. Yeah, and that's not unusual in the kind of a middle distance races. You know, athletes are chopping and changing and stepping on each other an awful lot. So he had the battle wounds, but of course, yeah, his shoe got kind of dislodged a bit, just the heel got dislodged, but the shoe didn't actually come off. He tried to run for about 50 meters with it hanging off his foot, and then he just decided to kick it off, ran the last lap one foot barefoot, the other foot with his shoe on, and that is not a comfortable place to be, but you have to admire his resilience.
4: You do. I'm reminded, Carl, yeah. I don't know if you're probably too young to remember the 1984 Olympics, where Zola Budd used to run in her bare feet all the time. So there is form for the barefoot running, but the one foot on, one shoe on, one shoe off, I'm not so sure.
0: Yeah, not ideal, but he ran well. You know, I think he could have been a lot closer. He finished eighth, and that was an admirable performance given the circumstances. And he's so young, I think he's 21 now, so he'll certainly be back. And I'd fully expect Nick Griggs, if he stays healthy, to kind of mature into a medal contender in the years ahead. But a really bright performance from him. Darragh McElhenney was probably, you know, expected to challenge best for the Irish. He did that for 4 kilometres, but just said he was completely flat when the kind of gears started turning in the last two laps, and he was just utterly dejected afterwards. And Brian Fay, after a difficult season, I think he was about 11th, and he was very upbeat about that performance because it was a kind of a shine on a very difficult year so far.
4: Okay.
0: For him.
4: Well, let's travel from Birmingham now to Paris. Bring us to Paris, if you will, for the aquatic championships. How have we done there so far?
0: So I'll admit this straight off the bat, just because I'm over in Birmingham and knee deep, I suppose, in following the action here. I wasn't actually up and not actually properly up to speed on how the Irish are faring over there. I've seen some of the results, but I'll be honest, there would be better people to have on in terms of discussing the swimming expertise than that. So apologies there. I should have flagged that. But
4: that's all right. Listen,
0: sometimes at a championships, your focus is just completely taken
4: absolutely
0: with where you are, I suppose.
4: Listen, we leave it go with you there, Carl. That's Carl Dennehy there, freelance sports journalist. I think there have been Mona McSherry and Daniel Whiffen have gotten through, but I'm not sure that Daniel's brother Nathan has done as well, Shane.
1: Yeah, we are becoming stronger and stronger, not just in the legs, but in the pool as well. And Daniel Whiffen, I'm sure, would be, and Mona, would be huge medal prospects. Up next, Paul Williams with his choices for the Hard Shoulder Bookshelf.
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1: Now joining us to place his reads on The Hard Shoulder bookshelf is Paul Williams, author and crime journalist. And probably, I think it's fair to say, Paul, you will... You'll probably reject this suggestion, but one of the best-selling authors of Irish books over the past 25 years, I would say. You, my research tells me you've sold nearly 900,000 books.
27: Isn't it frightening?
1: It's
27: absolutely frightening.
1: Well, it's very frightening for someone like me who has only sold a tiny fraction of that.
27: I'm holding my shoe here now, Shane, and you just sit back and say, what have I got to show for it? But anyway, yeah.
1: Was the General your best-selling book?
27: The General sold about 250,000 books over the years. It's still selling, right. Actually. And the next one after, Gangland. I'm not here to brag about any of that.
1: No, I'm asking.
27: Please. And, it's still selling. I still get royalties from it every year, a small amount. The books like the likes of Murder, Inc. is still selling 11 years later, the book on Graham Dwyer, and then, you know, I'm very thankful that people, you know, I have a good connection with my readers and they do buy the books in large numbers. But
1: I've read many copies myself and as you know, well written.
27: I had to get you to send a taxi for me today. I couldn't get my Rolls Royce driven in. So let's put that one to bed.
1: Let's talk about your favourite books. Now, you are a proud Leitrim man, of course, yes. And you haven't strayed too far with your first choice.
27: No, my favourite book of all time, and it was lovely to be asked to do this, but also was a bit of a, Jesus, how do I work this one out?
1: It's a tricky one.
27: You asked me yesterday. That They May Face the Rising Sun, the classic by John McGahern. Now, John McGahern is from Ballinamore, where I am from. He was described and is, at one time, he was the greatest living novelist in Ireland. He is now the greatest ever novelist. Unfortunately, we lost him 20 years ago. He passed away, wonderful man. He lived just outside of, he grew up just outside of the town of Ballinamore, beside, just literally where I grew up. And I used to hear about him as a kid. And it wasn't until 1999.
1: Was he kind of legendary as a, even
27: he was always talked about. He's a big writer, big author, but people didn't make a big fuss of it. There was also, remember, when I was growing up, the 80s was the last when I was growing up in the '80s, it was the last years, perhaps, of that awful sort of Catholic domination of society. And remember, he had suffered at the hands of the Catholic Church.
1: He had, pretty much.
27: And
1: so.
27: He wrote this book, and it was fiction, obviously. And I read everything that he has ever written, and I remember reading it on holidays in 1999, and it just the way he wrote it. It evoked, you know, the rugged beauty of the landscape of Leitrim. He talks about, like, walking down our, we have these particularly little squiggly roads, back roads and boreens, as they're called, and they were surrounded by, cloaked in whitethorn and blackthorn, which he described beautifully as foaming out of the ditches. Mm. And like, it evoked the smells even, and the sites, but also in particular the character of its people. And it's an extraordinary thing to say that one of the greatest novelists, perhaps in the world, who is living down the road from us, wrote this book. And the reason my attention was brought to it was not because reading the literary section of the Irish Times. It was a friend of mine, Gay Pryor in Ballinamore, says, Paul, have you read Chuck McGarren's latest book? I said, no, geez, you better get it. He says, there's such a fella in it, and such a fella. And it was, there were so many characters. We could identify
1: you could
27: all
1: identify
27: the characters.
1: And it's funny because we were talking about it recently in our house, and I know one of the kids asked me what it was about. And I really struggle to explain. And it's not about very much.
27: It's about the pace of life.
1: Yeah, nothing. Not a huge amount happens, but it's in the telling of it. He just writes so beautifully.
27: I didn't like the movie, by the way.
1: I did like the movie.
27: Yeah, but you didn't because you're not from Leitrim. And the reason you didn't like that movie, like the rest of all the other lovies out there, is that us Leitrim people looking at it said that's not Leitrim. And remember the landscape. And the topography is a really, really important ingredient of all McGarren's work.
1: Yeah.
27: But it was beautiful. There was also a rumour at one stage, an apocryphal one, which we can now tell, although I don't believe it's apocryphal, but John used to go into the bars around Ballinamore and over in Mohill, town across the road, 10 miles from Ballinamore. And he'd sit drinking with all the lads and picking up all their stories. And he was a brilliant observer. As I got all his books, The Dark, The Barracks, The Leave Taking, The Pornographer, Amongst Women, all these books.
1: Yeah.
27: They had all these characters and we all grew up with. But there was one of the, there was a vile character in the book mentioned. And that person was identifiable. People knew who he was. And I remember people talking about it, and then somebody said to me after about a year later, some guy in a pub in Ballinamore said, oh, did you hear what happened to John McGarren? I said, what? He says, your man's sons came back from England looking for him to give him a bit of a hiding, and John went missing for a while. Now, I don't know how true or otherwise it is, but it was a very, very good source. So he wasn't the first person ever to write something down there and get in trouble.
1: It was completely authentic. As a Leitrim man, as a Ballinamore man.
27: That's described in That They May Face the Rising Sun, the top part of the town is Ballinamore, Cannabo, as we call it, that part of our town, which is High Street. And he talks about Hoy's Hotel. Now, Hoy's Hotel was owned by my best mate's grandmother, Gay Pryor, and she married Tom Pryor, and they became Pryors in Ballinamore, one of the most famous pubs in Leitrim, I have to say. And Gay is running it now, and his son is starting to work in the pub as well. That's there. And across the road was his favourite uncle. He loved Ballinamore. He loved the people there. His uncle was described as the character, the Shah, in the book. But his name was Pat McManus. Pat Mac. We all knew him as Pat Mac. A lovely, lovely man. And then the bottom half of the town was Mohill, which is 10 miles away. And that's where the Carroll and Monument and another platter of characters from that town and that part of it. It was just so beautiful. And you know what? After that, I voraciously read everything that he did, everything he wrote. Like, when you read all his books, and then memoir came out about a year before he died. Memoir was a beautiful book, but memoir basically put all the fiction of the past into a realistic, brought it to life on the page. Yeah. Because then you could see, oh, that's what he was writing about in such a novel.
1: Okay.
27: And, you know, it was wonderful, absolutely wonderful book.
1: Okay, brilliant choice for your favourite book, John.
27: But the other one I have to say as well, though, another book that really was, when you got me going about this, American Tabloid, have you ever read that? James Elroy.
1: Yes.
27: He's known as the demon dog of American crime fiction. That is a spectacular read as well. That's one of those books. I was asked just, what books jump out of your mind? It was
1: That's one that does. And why particularly that one, Paul?
27: I think it was the way he... Elroy has a particular guide. He wrote L.A. Confidential as well. And
1: yeah, actually just watched the film quite recently, yeah. Actually, again.
27: He would write a paragraph and he would work apparently on it over, he's still alive, thank God, but he would work on it and work on it and work on it to see how tight he could get it, reduce it down to its bare bones. And it's a brilliantly written book. It's a work of faction.
1: Something we could all take a lesson from when it comes to journalism.
27: The Irish Independent isn't listening to this, all right, yeah.
1: Come here, your most recent books, you've picked Shane Ross's book on RTE.
27: Yeah, RTE, Saints, Scholars and Scandals. I was at the launch a few months ago. It's brilliantly written. And is forensically researched, and is incredibly informative. And fair dues to Shane Ross as well. This was written at a time when he was very, very ill. And he started it, and then he got ill, and then he went back to it again. But it's a brilliant work. But I found... Have you read it yet?
1: No, I haven't had a chance yet.
27: It tells a fascinating insight into the development of RT from the very beginning. Now, I have to... He talks a lot about Ryan Tuberty. He's not very kind to Ryan Tuberty. I have to put my hand up and say, full disclosure, I know and like Ryan Tuberty an awful lot. And I think the way Ryan Tuberty and Noel Kelly were treated by the Dáil committees was absolutely appalling. They were thrown under a bus by a big monolithic organisation that just is designed to protect itself. So I do get that out of the way. But it talks a lot about... He tells this history of, you know, Todd Andrews, who was Ryan Tuberty's grandfather. He was one of the first director generals of it. Another that was one of the more fascinating parts of the book is all the letters and very obsequious letters and correspondence between Gay Byrne and
1: Charlie Haughey.
27: Yeah.
1: I read some of the extracts at the time. Yeah.
27: Like, and you're thinking, is this, but then again, Gay Byrne didn't sell a soul, because remember, he did the famous interview with Terry Keane, no matter how friendly he was with Charlie.
1: That was
27: one that Charlie would have seriously did not want to have.
1: But he was a pro first and foremost.
27: And apparently the kiss they made up afterwards.
1: For your final one, an interesting choice from a journalist who wouldn't be to everybody's taste, Piers Morgan, and his book, Woke is Dead. Why did you pick this one?
27: Well, it's not just... Woke is Dead. It's how common sense triumphed in an age of total madness. Now, I know people, Piers Morgan is Marmite, but Piers Morgan writes this book, again, very forensically, very brilliantly written. And he takes apart how this new, I think very toxic culture of what we call woke has basically created an environment where people are afraid to speak their minds, are afraid to everything they say before they say it, especially us. And I never mind
1: what your eyes tell you, this is what you should be thinking.
27: Yeah, but that's happening more and more. And you know, that's I think the silent majority is burgeoning. I think people are getting.
1: You like think
27: the
1: there's middle, a backlash against that?
27: Number one, and number two, and he does put this down. Very convincingly argues that, you know, it was this woke revolution that created the monster that is now in the White House, which in turn created Trump derangement syndrome, which I have to admit as well, I suffer from terribly. And if I meet a relative or anyone who says to me they like Donald Trump, I've almost come out in a rash. But the one thing I won't do is I'm not going to shout them down. I'm not going to bully them. No. I'm not going to oppress them. But it's a very good point, and the thesis is very important in modern society, that the more we do this shouting down and suppressing people, what they're saying, in a time when we're supposed to be a modern, pluralist, free society, the bigger the growth in the far right and the crazy. So you have the crazy left on one side and you have the crazy right on the other side.
1: They almost meet around the back.
27: And like Britain is point of social anarchy and as a result of all of that.
1: It is.
27: So I really would recommend that Piers Morgan, I wouldn't agree with everything he says, but that, you know, it's... He has a really important story to tell. He talks about the effect of DEI, you know, diversity, equality and integration in the United States, which resulted in the fire chief in charge who was appointed apparently on DEI criteria, didn't know what she was at, and the time LA burned down, couple of years ago. You know, he has forensically, again, he has all the information, like a proper professional newsman, he has all the information there. So I think it's a really, really good book, and I think it's a very timely book. And I think before anyone out there has their, you know, has a nervous breakdown over it, read it.
1: Yeah, never any harm in reading these books. Tell your own latest book was published not that long ago and launched not that long ago. I was there myself that night.
27: Absolutely, and you did me the great honour of launching it for me.
1: The honour was all mine. Tell us about that book.
27: No, I did. Crooks Who went very well, yeah. It's still out there.
1: There's great stories in it.
27: Well, yeah, it was the stories from, like we talked about it before, it was Crooks and then Crooks Too, just the stories, that the things that I encountered and went through the years and got away with.
1: It's a great read. It is a great read. And it's some of the scrapes and encounters chasing a story that you got into. I mean, it's a brilliant read. It's really highly entertaining. Listen, always a pleasure having you in.
27: Can I not mention my hero?
1: Do. Go on.
27: Somebody, who am I going to plug? Kira, if you had been here, this wouldn't have happened. But anyway, no, John Connolly. I got to give a mention, a big shout out to John Connolly. I'm a huge,
1: crime writer.
27: Huge fan of John Connolly. He has brought out 24 books. The 25th book is out now. I have read the previous 24. But last year, when I was writing my book last year, and when you're writing a book, you get lost in time. I mentioned him in an Irish Times piece I did. And next thing, this package arrived one day with The Children of Eve, the hardback version, his latest book last year, with a beautiful handwritten note and thanking me for the fact that I'd mentioned his book. And I never got around to saying thank you back to him. And his new book is out now. It's called Red Rivers of Blood. A River Red with Blood. And I just want to say publicly, John Connolly, I'm very, very sorry, and the best of luck with your latest. Yeah, he's an incredibly prolific writer.
1: Unbelievably.
27: And he's
1: prolific.
27: A brilliant writer. He never loses the energy. He never jades. He's got an unfathomable imagination.
1: He has. Former journalist, of course, as well.
27: Of course, one of our own.
1: One of our own.
27: But, you know, if anyone, he's the Charlie, they're called the Charlie Parker books, and the alchemy between human depravity and the supernatural. He's created this really sort of unique storyline. I'm shocked and annoyed, though, at the same time, that no Charlie Parker hasn't yet made it to the screens, but hopefully he will.
1: Yeah, it would seem to be tailor-made for that, wouldn't it? You're right.
27: Somebody was telling me, by the way, talking about Woke recently, that the reason why the Charlie Parker books hadn't yet been turned into movies is because he was white and middle class, so he didn't want to offend.
1: Okay. Interesting. Paul Williams, always a pleasure. Brilliant choices for your and your favourite book of all time, fellow Leitrim man John McGahern's That They May Face the Rising Sun. And I disagree. I think the film is good, but I take where you're coming from that it wasn't for you. Always a pleasure. Thanks for coming in to
27: us. Thanks, guys.
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25: Thanks to the newly upgraded lounges at Dublin Airport. Great food, comfy seats, and a calm space before takeoff.
4: In Dublin, the M1 northbound's congested from the M50 interchange to a crash after Junction 3 Swords. In Louth, emergency services have closed part of the Dunlear to Cullen Road because of a collision at the Tenure turnoff. In Cork, traffic on the M8 northbound is still solid, approaching a crash at Junction 15 for Moy. And that's your traffic and travel on News Talk.
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1: Police investigate Anne Widdecombe's suspect over arson attack on Nigel Farage's home and how to budget your digital money.
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13: It's 6 o'clock. Good evening. The HSE Drugs Group has recommended a treatment for Friedrich's ataxia should not be funded by the state. It met today to make a decision on Skyclarys, which is already available in a number of other European countries. Around 200 people here have the degenerative condition. The recommendation will go before a meeting of senior HSE management later this month for a final decision. More than 220 people are confirmed to have died after an earthquake struck Colombia yesterday morning. Rescue efforts are continuing as workers search for people who could be trapped in the rubble of collapsed buildings. AFP journalist in Colombia, Kira Carolyn, told The Hard Shoulder here on News Talk it's expected the death toll will continue to rise.
14: A national emergency has been declared. And the west of the country is the worst hit, though the city of Pereira suffered mostly. There are at least 72 people dead there. And the mayor of the city, Mauricio Salazar, actually broke down in tears when he announced an earlier death toll. So it's a huge, huge tragedy.
13: The mother of a driver who was injured in a car crash on Dublin's M50 says there should be consequences after the incident. Sarah Jane Fox's son, Craig, was driving his own car, which was struck by another, which was being driven the wrong way down the motorway on Sunday morning. That car had been reported stolen and there were eight teenagers in the vehicle. Gardaí and the Garda watchdog, Fiosru, are investigating the incident. Sarah Jane says her son is still in shock following the crash.
15: I'm not going to place blame on anyone. It's after happening. My child is alive and he's lucky. But there has to be consequences for someone for what's after happening.
13: 13 counties will be subject to a status yellow high temperature warning from 6 a.m. tomorrow. It'll last until Friday morning at 6 a.m. and applies to Leinster and Tipperary. Met Erin's Linda Hughes told News Talk temperatures could hit 29 degrees.
16: The hot temperatures will be for tomorrow and Thursday during the day and then the overnight hours as well. So as you said, temperatures are forecast to get up to around 28 or 29 degrees in parts of Leinster and also East Munster. So we have the status yellow high temperature warning for Leinster and Tipperary.
13: That's it for now. Headlines at 6:30.
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5: Good evening, I'm Eve Conway. It's a busy evening for the Irish athletes at the European Athletics Championships. Sarah Healy will compete in the women's 5,000 metres final at 25 past 7. Boryak Nola and Israel Olatunde will contest the men's 100 metre semi-final at 8:30. And Jack Raftery is in the men's 400 metre semi-final just before 10 past 9. At the European Aquatic Championships, Olympic gold medalist Daniel Whiffen has qualified for tomorrow night's 800 metres freestyle final. Speaking to Swim Ireland, he said he's happy with his progress.
6: Back in Dublin for 12 weeks, me, Steve and a bit of Andy Manley have all been going really well, and you know, you can see the progress that we put in since trials. So I was 7.58 at trials and then I'm 7.44 now.
5: Elsewhere, Jack Kelly finished 5th in the 100 metres breaststroke final and Mona McSharry came 1st in her 100 metre breaststroke semi-final and progresses to tomorrow's final. And finally, Ulster rugby captain Ian Henderson will be sidelined for a number of months ahead of the new season. The province announced today that 34-year-old Henderson underwent successful hip surgery over the summer. This is the third time he's had treatment for his hip, his most recent surgery before this being in 2020. To access 3 free off the ball podcasts a month, download the Go Loud app now.
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13: Well, it'll be cloudy tonight in parts of the west and southwest. Clear spells elsewhere with the risk of showers. Lowest temperatures 15 to 18 degrees. And now it's up to you're up to date on News Talk.
1: Thank you indeed, Eamon. Good evening. You're listening to The Hard Shoulder. Ciara and Shane with you, and lots still to come over a jam-packed last hour, Ciara.
4: Yes, indeed, including police in the UK are investigating Anne Widdecombe's suspect over her murder over an arson attack on Nigel Farage's home last year. We're going to be crossing to the UK for more on this in just a moment.
1: What are the differences in financial literacy as things go kind of fully digital? Are kids nowadays less financially literate because they're not dealing, they don't have kind of cash in their hands? I don't know, Ciara, I'm not sure, but
4: I'm not sure either, because I mean, my kids, I don't know about yours, are big Revolut users, and I think they can see their balance go down back up usually after they've texted me.
1: Managing Director of Rockwell Finance, Robert Whelan, is going to be here with all his tips.
4: Yeah, and stay tuned, because travel writer and Lonely Planet author Fionn Davenport will bring us the ultimate guide to Galway before 7 o'clock this evening.
1: Oh, what a city Galway is.
4: It's an amazing city, actually. Yeah, we did brilliant. Mayo on the travel guide a few months ago, and actually made me want to go to Mayo big time.
1: Yeah.
4: I have it in the back of my mind now.
1: We could do both. Lots of people getting in touch about the debate
4: I knew you were going to bring this up.
1: About the Ryder Cup.
4: Because they're all agreeing with you. In what way, but by the way, the debate we were having is whether or not the cost to the state, which is currently running at about 88 million of the Ryder Cup, is worth it. Like, do we accrue more back than we spend? In what world is golf a working class person's sport? I have to agree with Shane here. We need a full cost benefit analysis. And I was making the point that Rory McIlroy came from a working class background, so working class people do play golf. It's not solely the proviso of the elite or something.
1: No, but I don't think that matters. It's about whether we're getting value for money.
4: Yes.
1: You cannot compare Ryder Cup and the Olympics. Olympics involve multiple sports venues and stadia and goes on for weeks, etc. The Ryder Cup only requires one golf course for 1 week. I think that was aimed at me saying we were talking about the Olympics, and I was saying lots of cities were almost bankrupt after hosting the Olympics. Nope, yeah, fair point.
4: Jim and Bray says, Shane, you win the argument. 100 million euros spent deserves a cost benefit analysis. I don't play golf. I don't know of anyone in my circle that plays golf. One lady in my company of 60 plays golf. I will not benefit from this 100 million euros spend, no matter where in Ireland it is. No decent cost benefit analysis is an irresponsible idea. Jim, I don't play golf either, but I understand that the money isn't all going to golf. The money that is being spent here by the 250,000 people who will attend the Ryder Cup is going into hospitality. It's going into pubs, restaurants, accommodation, hotels, Airbnbs, you name it. It's going into the local economy in the Midwest. It's not going to golf per se. And to me, I do think that there is something really positive in terms of Ireland Inc., the global advertisement of us as a beautiful country to visit.
1: But we have to measure that before we invest. And that's my only point. Let's do a proper cost benefit. Before we spend 88 million, before you sign a check, you can call it a blank check or you can call it a sizable check, but we did sign a check without knowing fully what the cost would be. And we don't know what the revenues are. And furthermore, the government is stopping the publication of a report.
4: And in a way, I think that is because the government know that they will be savaged unless this is glowing.
1: Maybe it's because the report isn't that strong.
4: Maybe, or that they will be savaged either way because that's how it works in terms of the opposition and the media. And I'm not sticking up for the government. I'm just saying I kind of don't blame them on that one. But nonetheless, I'd like to know too.
1: Yeah. 0800 106. Let us know what you think.
4: Now, police in the UK are investigating if Joshua Kerry, who's the man charged with the murder of former Reform UK and Conservative politician Anne Widdecombe, had any role in an incident at the London home of Nigel Farage last year. Nigel Farage has said that the incident is directly linked but has refused to comment further. And for more on this, I'm joined by Vincent McAvinney, London-based journalist. Good evening to you, Vinny. What do we know? Obviously, we know that Joshua Kerry has been charged with the murder of Anne Widdecombe, and that this, that the element of terrorism has sort of been suggested in all of this. This incident last year at Nigel Farage's home. Tell us what happened then.
2: It was understood that in April 2025, something that the leader of Reform has described as a lit incendiary device was pushed through his letterbox. We understand that he no longer lives in that home now, potentially as a result of this incident.

0: Brighton Policing Unit has referred itself indeed to the police watchdog over how the initial investigation into the Farage incident was handled. Police said at the time that the damage was caused to the door, but nothing was stolen. So it is curious, out of all the millions of doors in London, why they didn't think that this might need a bit more investigating.
1: Yeah, and even the very fact, as you say, that they have referred themselves to the police watchdog is interesting. This sort of mirrors a little bit the Anne Widdecombe thing, because initially the suggestion of terrorism was discounted completely until several days after she was murdered.
0: Yeah, that's right. And I think part of that was just caution, the sort of normal path of an investigation as it was going on, and they were gathering evidence. But then as well, you have, you know, the sort of laws in terms of making sure that we can have a fair and, you know, a proper trial in place. There was so much media attention around that murder because it was so shocking that I think that the police just wanted to make sure that any potential jurors weren't being influenced by sort of false information that was getting out there.
1: Okay, so we don't know any more about the link that Nigel Farage is referring to here, Vincent. We don't know why he is suggesting these two are linked, other than perhaps that both Anne Widdecombe and himself were members of the Reform Party.
0: Yeah, we don't know anything more. And I think Farage is, you know, he is one to publicly speculate on things. And there has been criticism of some Reform, you know, MPs and members for being a little bit too public in their assertions about this case and potentially jeopardizing it in future. So Farage not going any further than what he said there.
1: Okay. And maybe lastly, in terms of the murder of Anne Widdecombe, obviously Joshua Kerry has been charged, but do we know anything more about when that might come to trial or what's going to happen next?
0: Well, as you know, Kerry first appeared in July for the sort of first initial court hearing. It is going up to higher courts now. That was just the first appearance at Westminster Magistrates Court. I haven't got the latest details. It will take a couple of months until he then has an initial sort of pre-trial. I think that might, from memory, be in November, but I can't remember the exact date.
1: Okay. Look, thank you very much for joining us. That is Vincent McAvinney there, London-based journalist. That's a very interesting development, Shane.
2: Really interesting development. Definitely one to watch. Lots of people getting in touch still, Ciara, about the Ryder Cup debate. The airlines made a killing from the last Ryder Cup. We processed 2,800 sets of golf clubs through the single Dublin Airport terminal. The airlines BMI and British Airways were business class only for the first three flights on the Monday after the competition, says a former baggage control manager. Thank you.
1: And I presume all of those golf clubs were charged for. I'm sure the airlines would have charged for all of those golf clubs.
2: Yeah, that's great, but I'm not sure that's the biggest argument in favour that the airlines
1: no,
2: have done well out of it.
1: These are all the various little ways we've accrued money to the state, to the you know, private enterprise in the state, but yeah, to the state and to the state that...
2: I need more than anecdotal evidence. I'm sorry. I'm kind of funny like that.
1: Yeah, you are funny in general, like as if we have anything more than anecdotal evidence. Keep your WhatsApps coming, 087 1400 106.
2: Now, over in the UK, a study of 1,000 parents with children aged between 13 and 21 found more than a third of parents would rather their children start their own business than go to university. They say businesses will help children learn about money, investing and savings, and teaching them about budgeting, costs and profit. But is this really the case? We're joined by Robert Whelan, Managing Director of Rockwell Finance. Robert, I'm kind of mildly interested in that idea that parents would prefer their kids to go into business rather than go to college because they think it'll make them better with money. I'm not sure that should be the driving motivation. But I'm kind of more interested in, are they better with money? Are they worse with money because of the digital wallet? But before we get to that, do you buy into this notion that going into business will make you really good with money?
3: Well, you kind of no choice, but no, not at all. I think if you really dug beneath that, I think what you're looking at is student debt is so onerous for people, particularly in the UK. And people are looking at that and going, well, at the end of the day, if they went in the workplace at 18, what debt would they have? And ultimately, there's a shortage of trade. So there's a big push now for people looking at that. So I think there's other factors in that.
2: Totally legitimate.
3: Absolutely.
2: Yeah.
3: Absolutely. And so I think there's more factors to it than that.
2: Okay. All right. Let's talk about young people and the fact that I constantly hear personal finance people saying, oh, you know what, you shouldn't really be using your debit card the whole time. You shouldn't be using your phone to buy things. You should be using cash because you can keep track of it. And I'm kind of going, that ship has already sailed, hasn't it?
3: Come on now, lads. No, 100%. Like, listen, this is the way it is. However, there is a psychological impact to

0: actually grabbing money and using it and then handing over cash. So you went and bought a chocolate bar or whatever and you put your 20 quid and you got it back. There was a psychological impact of now I've only 18.50 or whatever it was. Mm. Where the tap, tap, tap culture comes in is because it was, one, governments love it because everything's traceable. Two, banks love it because they get to monetize absolutely everything. And from a retailer's perspective, I guess there's less cost involved in terms of just managing cash and all of that.
1: Yeah.
0: In terms of kids, I would say it swings in roundabouts. I think, yes, they spend more, but that's, we're all at it. But I would say that this generation of kids, as a parent of nearly three teenagers, they're far more financially literate than I was. And I was
1: a, do you reckon?
0: Oh, God, yeah. And I was a dork.
1: Why do you say that?
0: They understand investing. They understand the principle of putting money into the market and making something, because social media is full of just like me, but people like me talking about stuff like this all the time, right? And but there is generally an awareness of, if I need to make money, I need to do something with it. They are very conscious of the fact that there's nothing better than when they tap and have no money. And every parent has had this, the call going, I've no money, right? So you can you revolute me a few quid because I'm at the, you know, I'm at the pizza place and I need to get pizza.
1: I'm at this fine dining place and I need more money.
0: Yeah, but that's like, as an adult, that's the height of mortification when your card bounces and you have no cash.
1: Yeah.
0: So learning that as an early age, I would think, would teach you to, well, God, I need to have money before I spend. I do think there's more work needs to be done. The government have a literacy program. The consumer, the Competition and Consumer Protection Commission have TY program, which a lot around financial literacy. So there are efforts there, but I think, as anything, they're educating themselves.
1: Mm. So interesting. Very interesting what you said about that. You think they're more financially literate because there might be a view that because I think kids have more access to money now than say when we were young. There is more money around. They're better off, and their parents are better off than our parents would have been in the main.
0: Yes.
1: That maybe they might be more fahuluk about money, less kind of clued in about money, but you're saying no, not the case.
0: I suppose, yeah, I'm thinking more about, let's say, financial planning, as in what to do with your money. Do they understand debt? Absolutely not. So my 17-year-old got a job a few months ago and was introduced to emergency tax and had an absolute
1: connection.
0: Oh, right?
1: So. Listen. The point in your kid when they discover emergency, it's like, what?
0: What? Exactly.
1: It's like, welcome to the real world.
0: Absolutely. So believe in me, he understands now. And he hates the USC as much as everybody else.
1: The hated USC fact. Yeah.
0: Why am I paying this? So, no, sincerely. So I do think, I'm not saying, I just, as a general rule, I think they are. And I do think that, like, for instance, on the apps, they have insights into where to spend their money. And because they're digital first, they will lean into those rather than we would in terms of getting the resources going. Where did I spend my money in the last month? It's a sweeping statement.
1: So, yeah, so Kira was making this point earlier on. We were chatting about it and she was saying, Kira, correct me if I'm wrong here. You were saying that actually Revolut you think is quite good in terms of financial planning.
2: Just because of the balance going up and down. You know, you can see that you had 25 quid and then you went out for chips or something and now you've got 17 and you're like, it's just, you know what I mean? It's calculating your balance every time you open the app. So I think that's kind of helpful.
0: I'd agree.
2: Yeah.
0: Yeah. And it's, even the font size is so big, it just smacks you in the face.
1: You can't avoid it.
0: You can't. Yeah. And like, listen, there's other apps are available. But I do think, like, will it manifest itself into better behaviours once they reach working age? I don't know, because I still think this is the generation who see debt. It's never been easier to borrow money, if things like Klarna, etc. So this is a generation which has been introduced to that as well. So who knows? Let's look at it in 5 or 6 years' time. But as a rule, I would definitely say as teenagers, they're better than I was.
1: Okay. Any tips for parents listening about their teenagers, things they should be doing?
0: Yeah, I do think the one thing, as parents, like, listen, we want to give them freedom, but you want to have a little bit of control. And I do think when you gave them cash, you didn't know where they spent it. Now you know where did they spend it. So when they say to you, well, I gave you money for lunch, and he said, no, lunch was a tenner, so I can see in the app, the Centra was $5.99. Where'd the other 4 quid go? Right. So I do think it's helpful, and I would say encourage you, but always teach kids about the value of let them go broke. It's really important. When they ring you and they say, well, I have no money, so what do I do? Well, welcome to the world.
1: Whoa, I like it. Tough, old school.
0: Absolutely.
1: You're going to have to wash the dishes. You can't pay for that bill in the restaurant.
0: Literally.
1: Or at least wash them at home. Robert Whelan, Managing Director of Rockwell Finance. Always a pleasure. Thanks indeed for popping into us.
2: 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OpenAI's head of ethics has departed the company over concerns as AI development intensifies. 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
2: Emmet Oliver joins us now with the business news. Emmet, Limerick firm get a €1.4 billion valuation as the data centre boom creates huge wealth. We hear a lot of negative stuff about data centres. Tell us this story.
12: Yeah, so this is kind of coming at it from a totally different perspective. As you say, we have a lot of information and coverage about big US companies placing and putting data centers into Ireland. Lots of times local communities are resisting them and so on. This is actually where we're talking really about Irish firms that supply and do work for these data centers and how much financial wealth they're actually gathering. So it's a different perspective, which we probably don't hear that much about. So this is a company based down in Limerick called H&MV Engineering, today getting a €1.4 billion euro valuation after a number of private equity investors put money into the company of 750 million euros of an investment gone into this company. So this is a company that wires up these data centers, put all the voltage engineering and critical power infrastructure into them. And as a result of that, it's got a big Irish operation and a big global and US operation, and going to be employing up to 3,000 people throughout the company over the next few years as it hits various milestones. So I suppose we think of data centers as something coming from outside, Ciara, but of course there's a big base within Ireland of companies that supply them, work for them and wire them up. So I suppose that's the part of the story sometimes we don't hear a huge amount about.
2: Yeah, they are contributing in many ways to the economy that we don't always hear about. More on tech. Intel raises $20 billion in a share offering as a remarkable turnaround of the chip giant continues. We heard for ages that Intel was making the wrong chips, the old hash chips, and NVIDIA, etc., had wiped their eye, but something has shifted.
12: Yeah, it's, the company really was kind of almost written off at one stage. A few months ago, Donald Trump took a 10% stake in Intel because it was in such a bad condition. But it's been one of the great turnaround stories, which of course is great for Ireland because there's thousands of people working for the company out in League Slip. So yeah, what's happened is really the AI demand, the sheer demand for computing power and chips, even though Intel aren't necessarily in the absolute state-of-the-art part of the market where NVIDIA are, there's still enough demand there. Just so many different devices, data centers, which you've just mentioned, and just other parts of the AI infrastructure that they have found themselves getting huge demand. And today they raised $20 billion of new share equity. And even Donald Trump's 10%, he will be diluted down, Ciara, because such is the demand and the fresh finance coming in. So it is a massive turnaround story, obviously being very parochial, but nevertheless important. We'd like to see the company doing well here in Ireland because it's still one of our biggest private sector employers. And this demand for AI chips, while they're not in the absolute leading edge part of the market, they're in have enough of it to have grown their whole scale.
2: Yeah, absolutely. And good news for certainly West Dublin and all the people, the thousands of people that work for them. That is good news for us here. And finally, this is really interesting, Emmett. OpenAI's head of ethics has departed the company as concern over AI development intensifies. This is going to be the ongoing story of our time. Tell us what this is about.
12: Yeah, so this is obviously, we've had a little bit of this with the social media companies a few years ago. What can, you know, technology do? Where are the boundaries? You know, what are the behaviors we'll allow? And what kind of effect is it going to have on users? So ChatGPT is the number one leading platform in this area, AI platform owned by a company called OpenAI. And a few years ago, they appointed a head of ethics, a lady called Chloe Bacalar. And the idea was she would look at all the products, how the platform is operating, how users are interacting with it. Is it giving wrong advice, unethical, dangerous advice? And where does sort of like responsibility lie between the company and the user, which of course we've had with the likes of Facebook and so on before. But unfortunately, what would worry us all, she has resigned and a number of other people who were involved in safety at OpenAI have also resigned. And this comes after a few days ago, Ciara, where one of the platforms, one of the newer versions of the platform went rogue and effectively hacked into another part of the system.
2: Yeah.
12: So there's this idea of kind of these systems are very advanced. The technology being used is very admirable. But can they be controlled by human intelligence into the next 5 or 10 years? And can they be used ethically?
2: You'd have to ask whether or not we just have a tiger by the tail here, wouldn't you?
12: Yeah, well, I suppose when it starts to do things, you know, and can code much higher than a human being, you know, who's sort of pulling who, as you say, who's got the actual intellectual capacity, you know, to actually rein in these products? So you're then falling back on the ethicist. And if that person has just walked out the door, it makes you a little bit nervous.
2: Absolutely. We will continue to watch that space. Thank you so much for joining us. We'll talk to you again tomorrow, Emmett.
3: Business Today on News Talk with Fordell. If your wealth manager makes you feel like just another number, then it's time to realise you are worth more. 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Fordell Wealth Limited, trading as Fordell, is regulated by the Central Bank of Ireland.
1: Conrad in Carorgan has been on in relation to the conversation about how financially literate are kids. Pretty financially literate, it would seem. Kids these days understand investment. My eldest girl, 7 at the time, was overheard in the queue in Penny's, pointing my direction and saying, "He's my human ATM." That's all the kids need to know. Brilliant, Conrad. Thank you indeed for getting in touch. Let's get the latest news headlines. Here's Eamon.
13: Thanks, Shane. The HSE Drugs Group has recommended a treatment for Friedreich's ataxia should not be funded by the state. It met today to make a decision on Sky Claris, which is already available in a number of other European countries. Weather conditions over the coming days will not meet the criteria for a heatwave, according to Met Éireann. A high temperature status yellow warning will come into effect in Leinster and Tipperary from 6 a.m. tomorrow and last until Friday morning at 6 a.m. And Lucy Davis, best known for playing Dawn in The Office, has been diagnosed with incurable breast cancer. The 53-year-old daughter of comedian Jasper Carrot says she found out a year and a half ago but kept it private until now. That's it for now. More at 7.
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4: Thanks to the newly upgraded lounges at Dublin Airport. Great food, comfy seats, and a calm space before takeoff.
13: In Dublin, the Airport Link Road westbound is backed up, approaching a crash on the airport roundabout. In Cork, there's a queue on the N25 westbound from the Dunkettle Interchange to Glanmire roundabout. And in Limerick, Dock Road northbound is busy from St. Alphonsus Street to Shannon Bridge roundabout. And that's your traffic and travel on News Talk.
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14: Good evening, I'm Eve Conway. Two Irish sprinters will contest the men's 100-metre semi-final at the European Athletics Championships this evening. Borja Knolla and Israel Olatunde will compete for a place in the final at 8:30. At the European Aquatic Championships, Mona McSharry has qualified for the women's 100-metre breaststroke final tomorrow, and Jack Kelly finished 7th in the men's 100-metre breaststroke final. And finally, Ulster rugby captain Ian Henderson will be sidelined for a number of months ahead of the new season. He underwent successful hip surgery over the summer. 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
13: It'll be cloudy tonight in parts of the west and southwest. Some clear spells elsewhere with lowest temperatures 15 to 18 degrees. And now you're up to date on News Talk.
1: Now, thank you indeed for that, Eamon. As Eamon was saying in the news headlines there, the HSE Drugs Group has decided to recommend not funding the drug Skyclarys for Friedreich's ataxia. It'll come as really devastating news for those suffering with the disease. We're joined by Pádraig O'Sullivan, Fianna Fáil TD for Cork North Central. Pádraig, your reaction to this news?
15: Utterly devastated, Shane, to be blunt, for those families. I've gotten to know so many of them over the last 6 months or so. It's been a very arduous process for them. There's been lots of, you know, meetings that were meant to happen, meetings that were delayed, you know, processes that kind of got in the way. And ultimately to be at, arrive at this situation at the end of it, you know, it's quite a big kick. And I can only imagine what some of them are going through this evening hearing the news.
1: Do you understand where the HSE Drugs Group is coming from in terms of how it reached its decision?
15: I don't have a note. I was due to get a note. I've only literally gotten a verbal phone call to explain it to me. It literally comes down to cost effectiveness again, and that there's maybe lacking in trial data or there's not enough trial data done. But you could argue that happens right across the board for these rare diseases that, you know, by their very nature, there's very little, there's smaller patient cohorts, you know, so the data is more difficult to ascertain and to quantify in these things. But the one thing that we did have going in our favour, I thought, was that 11 other European countries had made this drug available in the last 8 months or so. And I was hoping that we would arrive at that situation as well. But unfortunately, as I've said for 5 years of my time in the Dáil, Ireland just has such a strict, stringent criteria to assess these drugs that, you know, it many companies find it very, very difficult to get them on the market and patients to get access to them.
1: The HSE Drugs Group, it considers reviews by the National Centre for Pharma Economics. Now, I'm looking up the cost of the drug. It's about 280,000 a year per patient. Is that right?
15: I believe it's in that region. Yeah.
1: So you're talking about maybe 56 million euro a year cost of the treatment. I'm just laying out the facts here so people can understand. Is that the predominant? Is that the overriding concern? Do you think for the HSE Drugs Group, for the National Centre for Pharma Economics?
15: Well, look, they'll say that it's not just about cost, but for me, if you actually look at the legislation, and this is why I tabled the private member's bill in 2021, the way the legislation is written is that the three primary functions of the HSE and the NCP do the work for them. The main functions are surrounding around the efficacy and the cost effectiveness of the drug. So all the other kind of stuff to do with patients, day-to-day experience and all that comes kind of at the latter point, and this to be considered by the senior management team. But the way the legislation is written, that's the fundamental failing in all this for me, fundamental flaw, it surrounds that very question. And for me, I'd like to see us have a system where patients get access to drug, and then, you know, a drug can be used, negotiation can happen while drugs are being accessed by people, and if they're effective, then you pay a price. You know, if they're not, then you know, you come off the drug.
1: Is that problematic? And sorry, I'm not in any way unsympathetic, and I'm sure this is a terrible news for the people who are suffering from this awful disease or ailment. Ailment is completely the wrong word, from this awful thing. But once given, it would be very, very difficult to take it away, let's just talk about a completely different disease here, because
15: but just to be clear, Shane, I'm not talking about, you know, you can't give drugs, every drug, to everybody that wants one. But what I am saying is, you know, we are the lead manufacturer of most of these drugs in the world, or one of them, and like, it should be built into our overall system that, you know, Ireland can, you know, offer preferential tax rates like we did for donkey's years before the Europeans eventually caught up with us. But like, that should be built into us, an ecosystem where, you know, the whole thing of jobs, science, research, clinical trials and drugs and medicine and reimbursement are all intertwined. And it shouldn't be just a case of, you know, treating all these things, you know, distinctly. It should be an ecosystem that, you know, the whole thing can kind of help sustain itself. But like, we've had massive problems with clinical trials here in the last decade. You know, most companies will tell you that they don't even bother with Ireland anymore for clinical trials because it's so difficult to get here, and that's going to hurt us in the medium to long term, because more and more of these diseases and ailments, as you said, that people are going to suffer from into the future, we're going to have more bespoke treatments for them. This is the nature of modern medicine and the trend where it's going. So, you know, we need a system that's going to be tailored to accommodate that. There's no point in pretending that we're like, the very nature of science and innovation, stuff is being more directed at certain diseases, and you know, that's great for patients. It comes at a cost, yes, but it's also the way of the future. We need to get to grips with it.
1: Is there any scope for negotiation? Is it Biogen? Is that the company that produces this drug? I mean, is there scope for negotiation to try and reduce the price of the drug?
15: Potentially, yeah, and that can go on, you know, and the companies always deal with the HSE irrespective of recommendations, you know, they can still deal away. But my understanding of the process is next, you know, the recommendation has now been made by the drugs group. It now goes to the senior leadership team in the HSE. I think their next meeting on the 25th of August, They'll make a decision one way or the other. Yeah.
1: Are you hopeful that they will make a different decision to the recommendation?
15: Well, I'd always like to cling to hope, no matter how small it might appear to be, but I would be lying to people listening to the station or to those families that to say that it's a regular occurrence that the drugs group and the senior leadership team, you know, differ on these decisions. Predominantly, they would agree, so it's going to be extremely difficult, but I'm going to be campaigning right till the end of it. As I said, I've put a considerable amount of time with some of my colleagues into this, and as I said, it's just quite difficult, you know, for me to quantify, or sorry, just in my own mind to rationalize it, you know, if it is available in 11 other countries, then why has Ireland, or why is the HSE, sorry, found it different? And yeah, for me, it goes back to that legislation, and we have inbuilt quality thresholds built into our assessment of these drugs, and Ireland's thresholds are far less than some countries. So for me, it's the system, it's the architecture around it that's actually letting us down, and not necessarily always the efficacy of a drug.
1: Okay, all right. A really difficult day for people who suffer from Friedreich's ataxia drug. We appreciate you, for Friedreich's ataxia. Padraig O'Sullivan, Fianna Fáil TD for Cork North South. We really appreciate you taking our call. Thank you indeed for talking to the Hard Shoulder.
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24: And it's time now for our ultimate guide. And as ever, our travel guide is Fionn Davenport, travel journalist and Lonely Planet author, who joins us now in studio. Fionn, where are we off to?
25: We went to Mayo a few weeks ago. And this
24: I actually loved when we went to Mayo.
25: Was nice, wasn't it?
24: It was lovely.
25: This week, we're going to the its sister county, or its neighbouring county of Galway.
24: It's a rival county.
25: Yeah, it's a rival county. So I was in Galway City and for the weekend. And I have to admit, I've always been a little jealous of Galway as a Dubliner. In a way, Galway always had a kind of, I don't care about the rest of yous attitude. Like Cork is, as the second city, still feels like it has. Whereas Galway was just like, yeah. Or as you can be unkind, the old thing used to be where ambition goes to die. Such was the
26: lure. And
25: the lure of kind of the easygoing. Sure, like, look, you can just fashion jewellery and sell it on Shop Street. And sure, look, it's all good. And rents were cheap. And it and so Bohemian Galway then kind of becomes the thing. And so I was always very jealous of that, this very kind of...
26: It has its very much its own identity.
25: It definitely does.
24: It does. And we can all see that as other Irish people, because none of us in this room are from Galway. No. And you can see the identity of Galway. Yeah.
25: Now, I will say this. Obviously, Galway is not immune to the impact of economics. So rents have gone up in Galway. So that idea of like, oh, sure, all I'm going out is with a bag full of hope and, you know, and some woodworking tools. That's all I don't think Galway is that kind of place anymore. Like, it's tough. And I know a big student city, you have University of Galway, which has 20,000 students who all have the same desperate accommodation issues that students come to Dublin or whatever. So as a result, but it's still, notwithstanding all of that, it's still a great city. It's eminently walkable. Shop Street is fine. You know, I mean, it's lovely, and everyone, Air Square and Shop Street and Taffs and Chicoly and Nocton's, great. No argument, but very touristy. It'd be like if I covered Dublin and said, look, we're just going to focus on Temple Bar, you know? That's, it just feels a bit limiting in terms of, and certainly if you live in Galway, you're like, ah, here, come on. The West End, I love. I love the West End. Do you know the West End at all?
26: Well, when you say the West End, what do you mean?
25: So, like, on the other side of the river is that whole kind of, and it is like, go west of the Corrib. It's where all of the creatives are. It's where all of the interesting, or a lot of the interesting things that are happening in Galway are taking place. Cafes, restaurants, really, really good coffee shops. All, it's just a nice ambience.
24: For people who aren't as familiar with the geography, I know you've said go west of the river, but I would always kind of know Galway, the city centre. I would know Salt Hill. I would know Connemara. I know it on that level because I've been there loads of times, but I'm not. So the West End, is it called the West End by people in Galway?
25: Yeah, it's called the West End. And you, as you cross, so like the Corrib obviously runs through the middle of Galway, and this side, of the east side of the Corrib is where Shop Street is, etc. And then if you cross the river, now it feels like it's not this dramatic change or shift in anything, but you on the far side of the Corrib, where neighbourhoods were 30 years ago would have been quieter and not much going on, it's a lot of the creatives would have moved in there. Rents were cheaper relative to the east. And then from there, from the West End, you keep going and then you get out to Salt Hill and you're kind of going
24: skirting along the north coast
25: of the bay. But yeah, I think, and one of the nice things I did, and again, I've been going to Galway since the 80s. I was surprised. So I did a bike tour this weekend on Sunday morning. And I thought, I have to admit, my first thought was like, ugh, this is going to be kind of drab, you know, like, oh, you're going to show me all the things that I've already seen. I can't tell you how surprised I was. Wee Wheel is the company, and it's a 2.5 hour bike ride that does the city centre. Now, if you want the guy to give you the kind of the overarching, I've never been to Galway version of the tour, you can get that. But I made it quite clear at the beginning. I was like, look, his name was Alex, my tour guide. I said to him, I said, like, look, I've been to Galway. I've been writing about Galway for a big part of my professional career. And he tailored it. He told me loads of interesting little things. And on e-bikes, so just to make it nice and easy, we cycled all the way out to Salt Hill, up to the swimming spot, you know, just by, I can't remember what it's called, the famous swimming spot at the pier in Salt Hill. And it was such a...
26: It wasn't an unnecessary journey that you took out to Salt Hill.
25: No, and I didn't kick the wall at the prom, at the end of the prom.
24: Oh, I have never gone, that's funny, I have never gone there without kicking the wall. It's like a superstition thing, you kick the wall.
25: So apparently, I asked Alex, and I scoffed a little bit about kicking the wall, like as if I'm, you know, I'm so learned and sorry, I don't fall for these small little... But I didn't know why. So it's the old days of the fishermen who would do the prom, and so their boots would all get dirty. So when they got to the end of the prom before leaving the beachfront, they would kick the sand off their boots so that they wouldn't be taking sand indoors. And that's the tradition. But I didn't know that. I thought it was nice. I thought it was a sweet little thing to hear.
26: You think of Galway, you think of traditional music.
25: Oh, God, yeah. So the Latin Quarter, so this is kind of named for obviously the historic trading links with Spain and Portugal. You've got Spanish Arch, etc., etc. It's all, so this is all that area around Quay Street, High Street, Shop Street, and you've got Taps, you've got Chicoly, you've got Nocton's, like, that are incredibly famous music pubs. They have sessions every day, if not two a day. The Crane, though, I mean, sorry, this is no, I'm not throwing shade on any of those. They're great. They're absolutely, they're a lot of fun, and the musicianship is absolutely world class. But for me, it's maybe a little bit quieter, a little bit more kind of, I don't know, it feels a little bit not thronged with American tourists. Not that there's anything wrong with American tourists, but, you know, at the same time, is that like, it just, you know, it's Irish traditional music. So the Crane, which is in the West End, is beautiful. And the Crane doesn't open till 3 o'clock, so the sessions are only in the evening from about 5 or 6, and it's wonderful. And it really, really is. My wife, who, as you know, is English, so she just came back. She did a week in the Gaeltacht in Ring, so in Waterford. Part of the course was that they went and did a couple of sessions in a pub down in Ring. And she was texting me during and going, this is incredible. So when I was in Galway...
26: Was she texting you, Oscuelga?
25: Oscuelga, Noel, trying. I mean,
24: Gaheen Puck, she was saying.
25: She was trying. In fairness to her, she really, really did.
26: Fair play to her.
24: Yeah, totally.
25: Like, it was amazing. It was brilliant. But as a result, so what she did is she reawakened in me a sense that, like, traditional Irish music in a classic music house style pub is an amazing experience. So when I was in Galway, I popped into Chicoli, and I just sat there and I listened to music, and I just realized I take this for granted. I just do, because it's just, ugh, but you shouldn't.
26: Yeah.
25: It's okay. So wonderful.
26: When you think of Galway, you also increasingly think about food.
25: Food. Such a top, such a bridge. JP McMahon and a whole bunch of chefs who've really transformed the city's dining scene. I mentioned the Wee Wheel Cycling Tour. Another great tour is the Galway Food Tour, which does, like, you get samples. I mean, it's an hour and a half, but you eat like it's a full meal. Like, look, the restaurants, just to pick them, Ardbe at Nemo, which is just by Spanish Arch, absolutely amazing. Food for Thought, really good organic, vegetarian, vegan sandwiches. Oscar's Seafood Bistro, I love the King's Head. There's a really nice cafe called Jemmy Lighthouse, which I really, really like. And then if you want, like, really high-end stuff, like Kai, again, in the West End. Now, you need to kind of book well in advance. Just really, really good food.
24: The other thing, and I know you're talking about Galway City, but the other thing is, of course, it's on the doorstep of incredible beaches. It's on the doorstep of Connemara.
25: Oh, yeah.
24: And it's on the doorstep of some of the most beautiful landscape walks, swims, and outdoor pursuits in the country.
25: I will admit, I've always been slightly biased against Salt Hill, which feels like, you know, with the fun fairs and all, it just feels, dare I say, a bit tacky. It always struck me as being a bit, like, it's fine, you know. But the swimming spot at the pier in Salt Hill is amazing, and it's Galway's equivalent of the 40-foot. There are people who will swim 365 days mm-hmm. a year, rain or shine, cold, sleet or snow, it doesn't matter. And it's wonderful, and it's a public amenity. And what this is a really nice thing that I loved. Everywhere we went on this bike tour, we would just leave the bikes, amble for a little walk, and not a care about the bike being taken. Similarly, when you take your clothes off, so there's the kind of, not changing rooms, but it's a changing area with just... people just leave their bags, their valuables, everything just there, go swimming, and never, ever a thought that anything would happen to these at all. To me, it's representative of the community spirit of those swimmers, of people who, it's almost they have an unspoken understanding. We're all in this together. This is something that's really, really important for us all. So therefore, we value and nurture and take care of it. And I thought it was wonderful. But to your point, Kira, I mean, once you go beyond Salt Hill, then you're into, like, I mean, we mentioned Dog's Bay a few weeks ago.
24: One of the best beaches in Ireland.
25: Oh, my God. I mean, and again, because it's not sand as much as crushed coral, so it's got that, like, brilliant white. So it feels like on a clear and beautiful weather like we're having at the moment, you might as well be in the Caribbean. It's so beautiful.
24: One of the last times I stayed in Galway, I did stay on the outskirts of the city. I stayed in Glenlow Abbey, which is kind of at the gateway.
25: Oh, I've been.
24: And
25: did you eat in the restaurant?
24: The tasting menu in the carriage of the Orient Express. What an experience. Never mind just the setting, which is splendid and beautiful anyway, but the chefs.
25: Well, they just got a Michelin star.
24: Yeah. And the actual, it's again, it's high end. It's fine dining. It's not cheap. But my God, as an experience once in your life or a couple of times in your life, absolutely fabulous.
25: And that's it. And it bears repeating. It's a carriage that was used in the original Orient Express.
24: And it looks it and it feels it.
25: And it feels it. And you come in and it feels like the railway theme runs through the menus and everything. You're right. The food is exquisite. The tasting menu is extraordinary. As you said, it's not cheap. It has a Michelin star.
24: It's an experience.
25: It's an experience dining. Yeah, it's definitely experience.
1: Is Galway Market worth to visit?
25: Oh God, yeah, on a Sunday, it's lovely. Really, really good. And what they have is, you know the thing about all the food makers? So like, look, you come in, you set a bar. For all the others to stay alive, you have to meet that bar or surpass it. Because like, people don't like bad cakes, they don't like bad coffee, because good coffee, good cakes, good sandwiches, all of that is available. So the others just will fall by the wayside. The market is a very, very good spot to get a taster of all that Galway has to offer. And it's every Sunday right there by Spanish Arch. Really, really good.
1: Okay. Fionn Davenport, as always, thank you indeed for that, for taking us through the beautiful city of the tribes of Galway. That is our lot for today, Ciara.
24: Certainly is. Do stay tuned for Off the Ball. They are up next, but we'll be back with you tomorrow at 4 p.m. with the Hard Shoulder. Other than that, have a fabulous evening.
1: Tuara, August.
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2: So after yesterday's report of a terminated contract, James McLean showed up to Derry City training this morning. His return to the club has now turned into something of a saga, and tonight in the show we're going to be joined by Kevin McLaughlin of the Irish News to get the latest. We're also going to be joined by Cork legend Donal O'Grady after he was involved in the county's Camogie All-Ireland at the weekend, and Dion Fanning is in studio to talk FIFA, Bezos and Troy Parrott. It's Tuesdays Off the Ball coming up after the news.
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11: It's 7 o'clock. Good evening. I'm Daniel Pitcher. The HSC Drugs Group has recommended a treatment for Frederick's ataxia should not be funded by the state. It met today to make a decision on Skyclarys, which is already available in a number of other European countries. Around 200 people here have the degenerative condition. The recommendation will go before a meeting of senior HSC management later this month for a final decision. More than 220 people have now died as rescuers continue to search through the rubble of yesterday's Colombian earthquake. Pope Leo says that he's praying for the victims and expressed his gratitude to rescue workers. Cocaine is becoming increasingly embedded in communities across urban and rural areas. That's according to Coolmine Therapeutic Community's Drug Treatment Service. Its Q2 2026 report shows increases in presentations among multiple categories of service users. CEO of Coolmine, Pauline McKeown, says that it also means that more people are graduating from its treatment programs.
12: And are being provided with the life skills and the support, the education pathways, the training pathways, because those are the tools that sustain long-term recovery, and they're essential to be in place for someone in recovery, for their family.
11: Solar Ireland is appealing for help from citizen scientists ahead of tomorrow's eclipse. The moon will block the sun between 6 and 8 o'clock tomorrow evening, creating the most significant solar eclipse in decades. Homes and business owners with solar panels are being asked to track energy generation during that time and share the results online. Solar Ireland CEO Ronan Power says it's the first significant eclipse since solar power became widespread here.
13: I think over the next few days we'll be very keen to look at the air grid data with regard to the solar farm generation. But we will do that after the event to have some real life data to see the effect of a solar eclipse. It's just exciting, right?
11: High temperatures are being forecast for Leinster and Tipperary over the coming days. A status yellow alert has been issued and will take effect tomorrow morning from 6 a.m. and last until Friday. Nighttime temperatures will also be high. And the Rose of Tralee Festival National Tour is underway. Today the Roses travel through Dublin, Kilkenny and Offaly before arriving in Limerick for the night. The 32 participants from all over the world will arrive in Tralee on Friday ahead of the televised selection nights next week. That's it for now. We'll have more at 8.
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11: A very warm night ahead with a mix of cloud and some clear spells. Lows of 15 to 18 degrees. And now you're up to date on News Talk.
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2: Good evening and welcome along to Tuesday night's Off the Ball. It's Owen here with you till 10 o'clock tonight. And coming up from 7:30, we're going to be joined by Kevin McLaughlin of the Irish News to give us the latest on the James McLean saga. It is officially now a saga after the last couple of days. From 8 o'clock, we're going to be joined by Donal O'Grady, the Cork legend. He was involved in the Cork Camogie backroom team at the weekend as they won the All-Ireland. So we'll be getting the story of the season he's had with them. Before 9 o'clock, we'll be hearing from another Cork legend. Dennis Irwin has been chatting to David Wilson today in Dublin, so we're going to play out that interview. And then between 9 and 10, Dion Fanning in studio to talk FIFA, Jeff Bezos, Troy Parrott. Our number is 087-9180-180 if you've got any questions you want to send us on WhatsApp. Eve Conway will be bringing you the news round very shortly. Good evening, Eve.
14: Good evening.
2: And Dion Fanning is in early as well. Dion, what is happening?
15: All good, Owen.
2: All good.
15: Yeah, but you asked me what's happening. My mind went blank. Nothing is happening.
2: Nothing is happening. Yeah. A nice summer off.
15: Well, no, I'm quite busy. But
2: you're extremely busy, actually. A few big projects in the works.
15: Yeah, a few things happening, yeah.
2: Any cricket over the course of the summer?
15: I haven't played any cricket and I haven't. I went to the Oval. I think I've been on since I went to the Oval. And that's about it.
2: You haven't been on since the cricket cheating scandal?
15: Clicky Ponting.
2: Clicky Ponting.
15: I haven't, no. Well, but where are we with that scandal? FIFA have taken up so much space.
2: That's why I kind of sounded a little bit distracted for a moment there, because I was trying to Google that while I put this to you, and it doesn't seem that we've had a significant update in the last couple of minutes. It seems that the Indian restaurant has still deserted Clicky Ponting. They are still, you know, keeping a distance.
15: They're holding firm. While some, often you see there is a pattern in these where the sponsors come crawling back, or they kind of reinstate the relationship. But Clicky Ponting, like, I watched that video a lot, and it took me a long time to actually see see Clicky Ponting allegedly clicking, and then wondering. How, like, this must be an extraordinary, like, he must get an awful lot of carry from the sound of the clicking, because it's, you know, 22 plus, it's 30 yards to the umpire, who you're going to just going to bank on him hearing this noise. And it's, you know,
2: he's got wrists of iron.
15: He has, yeah. You know, allegedly it's been very successful.
2: Everybody's been talking about the disgrace that he is to cricket, but nobody's giving him credit for the clicking that
15: he should
2: delivered.
15: Get a job. He should be like part of some sort of backing singing group, some entourage or something. You know,
2: if we have an update on that, we will bring it to you immediately. I did want to ask you though, in matters potentially more important, about James McLean, because this has been quite the couple of days. So we had reports last night coming out that Derry City had looked to terminate his contract and that his time at Derry City as a player was coming to an end. Now, there were 2 years left on this deal, so it runs right the way through until the summer of 2028. And James McLean, it was reported then after that initial report last night, would show up to training this morning. And people who went to this open training session in Derry this morning were left waiting, because every single player not called James McLean showed up. And then at 9:58 a.m., the last player to arrive was James McLean. Now, he didn't take any questions from the media. However, BBC did catch him in the car park. Have a listen to this.
14: James, you want to have a word? James, any chance of a word?
16: On what?
14: Are you still a Derry City player?
16: Clearly.
2: He is still a Derry City player showing up for training. Stupid question to ask. He's showing up to do his job.
15: It's like, it's reached the people walking into Downing Street, reporters shouting at them, you know, are you going to be made Prime Minister today, Minister? You know, that kind of stuff. Does Brexit mean Brexit, Prime Minister? This kind of stuff that they scream pointlessly. Like, that's where we've reached with James McLean's.
2: Yeah, I thought Sunday was the most high-profile arrival of a car we had seen in Ireland, but actually waiting for James McLean to arrive at training today was bigger than that.
17: I really like the poetry of the first training session after the news broke and being an open one in the Fela Derry that's happening, this really lovely community celebration where there was probably more eyes were going to be at that training session than any that would have ordinarily been. I like that.
2: It's quite brilliant timing. Mm. Or maybe that was the whole ploy from Derry City, that if you terminate the contract last night, he wouldn't have the neck to show up to an open training session the next day. So it's kind of hard to know how this is going to play out. There seems to be some dispute over James McLean's physical state at this point and whether or not Derry City have grounds to actually terminate the contract. I'm sure there are opposing views on this, and it could get pretty messy if it isn't already a mess.
15: It's kind of sad, really. Like, you know, the last 48 hours, people have taken, you know, there's been a kind of, people have found it amusing, and there is an amusing element to any kind of story like this that has, you know, so many elements, and, you know, like we've seen today with the open training session. But if you kind of pull back from it and you think about what it was supposed to mean, James McLean coming back to play for Derry, and how it was supposed to go, and what it tells you still about, you know, League of Ireland football has progressed so much and has developed so much over the last few years, and this was going to be another example. Like, this had the potential to bring another kind of narrative, if you like, to the League of Ireland, an interest, you know. Then we know that since Damien Duff left Shells, that there is that kind of craving for another kind of narrative. Now, we've got it to a degree with the way the story has unfolded, but there was a much better version of that story, which was him playing, was him doing well in the league. And I think it's kind of a little bit sad how many, you know, people seem to be kind of delighting in the kind of the collapse of it, because it is, you know, it should have been a good story, and for lots of reasons. And McLean rubs people up the wrong way, and he's abrasive and combative, but it should have been a good story. And you know, when you pull back and you think about what Irish football wants and needs, it's a shame that it isn't a good story.
2: Is there also a large section of the population who aren't so much delighting in the collapse of this, but have seen enough of McLean over the last couple of months to feel limited sympathy for the idea that his contract might have been terminated? Like the way in which he has spoken in a sort of kind of cryptic but not very cryptic way about some of the figures at the club who he felt have let him down, or certainly things were promised to him and they weren't up to scratch, in these sort of veiled criticisms of the manager and of the football club. I think a lot of people probably, their patience have run out when it came to McLean.
15: That's

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0: Across Ireland, this is the home of conversation that counts. This is News Talk.
6: A very good night from the newsroom. I'm Daniel Pitcher. A final decision on whether the state will fund a treatment for Frederick's ataxia will be expected later this month. The HSE group today recommended against funding the Skycaris, despite it already being available in several other countries. The HSE says the price of the new treatment is substantially higher than what was considered cost-effective in Ireland. 28-year-old Emily Felix from County Kilkenny has the condition.
7: It would give me time. When you have a progressive disease, when there is no treatment or there is no cure, it's time. That's what you need. It's just no way of living.
6: Fuels for Ireland is calling on the government to rethink reintroducing duties on fuel. 32 cent has been taken off a litre of diesel and 27 off a litre of petrol. The first increase is due in September. Data from the AA shows the petrol rose 9 cent a litre last month. Diesel is up 19. US officials have given more detail about Donald Trump's secret transfer from Air Force One to a military jet on a catering container. It was because of an Iranian threat as he left a NATO summit in Turkey. The official told to NBC News it was probably the most unprecedented level of alertness they had been at. US correspondent David Blevins says it raises serious questions about whether journalists were left at risk.
8: With those journalists left on board that Air Force One, which was effectively a decoy plane in the face of serious threat posed by Iran, did the White House endanger the lives of American citizens? A question so far Secretary of State Marco Rubio has chosen to ignore.
6: It's hoped a new working group to address gaps in flood insurance protection will result in meaningful reform. A mix of public and private stakeholders are being brought together. They're being tasked with identifying practical steps to improve access to insurance for households and businesses at risk. Weather conditions over the coming days will not meet the criteria for a heat wave, but a high temperature status yellow warning will come into effect in Leinster and Tipperary from 6 a.m. tomorrow until 6 a.m. on Friday. And that's your news for now.
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10: Good evening, I'm Eve Conway. It was a busy evening for the Irish athletes at the European Athletics Championships. Sarah Healy finished fourth in the women's 5,000 metres final, just missing out on a bronze medal. Speaking to Athletics Ireland after the event, she said fourth place is always hard.
11: fourth is like really hard place to come in. Like, you know, I think it's better than fifth or sixth, but it's really hard and disappointing to be so close to a medal. And in a race like that, I felt like I had a good chance of winning a medal.
10: Borja Kanola finished fourth in the 100-metre semi-final with a time of 10.38 seconds, but not enough to secure qualification to the final. Israel Olatunde, who received a bye into the 100-metre semi-final, also failed to progress, while Jack Raftery finished seventh in the 400-metre semi-final, falling short of qualification for the final. It was a successful day for the Irish team at the European Aquatics Championships too. Olympic gold medalist Daniel Whiffen finished third in his heat and has qualified for tomorrow night's 800-metre freestyle final. Speaking to Swim Ireland, he said he's happy with his progress.
12: Back in Dublin for 12 weeks, me, Steve and a bit of Andy Manley have all been going really well, and you know, you can see the progress that we put in since trials. So I was 7.58 at trials and then I'm 7.44 now.
10: Olympic bronze medalist Mona McSharry came first in this evening's 100-metre breaststroke semi-final. John Short has qualified for the 200-metre backstroke final after a second-place finish in the semi-final today. And finally, Jack Kelly finished seventh in the 100-metre breaststroke final. And in Gaelic Games, tributes have been pouring in for All-Ireland winning footballer James McHugh, who died in a road traffic collision yesterday afternoon. McHugh was part of Donegal's 1992 All-Ireland winning team and was an All-Star the same year. His club, Kilkar GAA, said they are devastated to hear of the tragic and untimely passing of one of our own. Sinn Féin TD for Donegal, Pierce Doherty, said that McHugh will be remembered with great pride and affection in the county and beyond. To hear live commentary of the League of Ireland every Friday, download the Go Loud app now.
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6: A very warm night ahead with a mix of cloud and some clear spells, lows of 15 to 18 degrees. And now you're up to date on News Talk.
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14: Welcome along to Tuesday night's Tom Dunn Show. Richie McCormack here with you until midnight tonight, and I will be for the rest of this week, for next week too, and I think part of the week after that as well. But don't hold that against me. I've got 2 hours of excellent music coming up for you. I've got brand new tracks from the likes of Finn Rees, from Yale Neal, from Your Old Droog, and more. And I'll also play music too from Canned Heat, Jeff Buckley, and the Duckworth Lewis Method. But I know Tom paid tribute last night here in the show, and I wanted to add mine too tonight as well, to the late Kat Dowling, who passed away so sadly last week. She was, by all accounts, and my own included as well, a lovely individual. Someone I first came across as a radio listener in around 2001, when her band, who were then called Babel Fish and they'd later go on to be called Alpha States, were regulars on the Phantom playlist. They ended up having a song included on the compilation that the station put out as well. Then shortly after that, they finally put out their album in 2004, Made From Sand, and then Kat kind of went out of sight for a couple of years, came back in 2013, 2014, which is around the time I would have interviewed her myself on Phantom back in the day. And she was an absolute treasure and delight and lovely person, and all of the positive things that you've heard about her over the last week or so can only be amplified more so from what I'm saying to you here tonight. She was a true gem. Thought I'd play tribute tonight with a couple of numbers from Kat Dowling, something from her 2021 solo album on the way. But first, the aforementioned Alpha States. This is Sometimes. Thank you.

Sometimes from Alpha States, led by the late great Kat Downing. We'll have more from her a little bit later on in this hour. We'll also have music on the way for you as well from the Far Side and from your old Droog. We'll throw in some live Broken Social Scene as well, but I shall continue the whistle.

recorded on an old Tascam 8-track in the kitchen of an Echo Park bungalow. That is brand new music from Lael Neal. The singer-songwriter is back with her new album, As Killers Do, which is out on November the 20th. That's its first single, one simply called Slip Away, which came out earlier on today. That is going to be the first album, As Killers Do, on her new label, Consensual Sound. And you can also see Lael Neal along with the Alalas in Whelan's in Dublin on August 31st. That is, what, just over, just under 3 weeks away. And before that, Grace from Jeff Buckley from the album of the same name. It's Richie here for Tom for these next couple of hours. I got reminded as well today that the gig, the All the Feelings tour, which involves Stars and, of course, Metric and Broken Social Scene, is but, what, a couple of weeks away. They're going to be playing in the Olympia Theatre in Dublin on the 9th of September. To gear us up for that, to get us loosely limbered up for a gig that's just under a month away, this is Broken Social Scene. And live in 2003 at the Phoenix Concert Theatre is almost...

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6: Welcome back. Tuesday night's Tom Dunn Show is Richie here with you tonight and for the next couple of weeks as well until midnight. Just before the break, Broken Social Scene live at the Phoenix Concert Theatre in 2003, a live album of theirs which was released a few years ago. It's Almost Crimes was the name of the track I played for you tonight. They will be playing with Metric and with Stars on the 9th of September in the Olympia Theatre in Dublin. Things are a little bit on the busy front for Tom Waits at the moment. I say busy. It's, you know, his name is out there more than him just sitting back with Kathleen and chilling out. He has put out in the last week or so a spoken word track called The Fly, which is not to be confused with the U2 track of the same name. He's also collaborated with Massive Attack in recent months as well. And just today it was announced that there will be a 50th anniversary vinyl edition of Small Change being released on September 24th. It's going to be pressed in 180 gram aquamarine vinyl, and it does look rather beautiful and a gorgeous album, I think you will agree, from Tom Waits and from that 50th anniversary edition of Small Change. This is Jitterbug Boy.

The combined talents of Joyce and Tutti Moreno with Adrian Young and Mandala, a track taken from the new Jazz Is Dead album, Jazz Is Dead 27, put together by Adrian Young and Joyce and Tutti Moreno. That is a track in tribute, as the entire album is, to their late friend, musician and composer, Joao Donato. And you can catch Joyce and Tutti Moreno, who date back to the late 60s and early 70s in terms of their peak output, I would say, in terms of sophisticated samba music from Brazil. They will be playing November 13th in the Ambassador. That is a gig to look out for, because these gigs usually get populated by the massive Brazilian population that are in Dublin and elsewhere. They come to town for these things. So no doubt it'll be a fantastic atmosphere, and I hope to be there too on November 13th in the Ambassador in Dublin. Joyce and Tutti Moreno with Mandala from their new LP, the 27th in the Jazz Is Dead release series. This is the first of a number of tracks I've got from Melbourne musicians tonight. I've got too many. I realised when I put together tonight's playlist that they're from Melbourne, they're from Melbourne too. It's probably too much, and I do apologise. Other cities in Australia are of course available. Finn Reese, who put out a brilliant album a couple of years ago called Dawn Is a Melody, is going to be returning this Friday on Mr. Bongo Records with the similarly Brazilian feeling, Another Spring.

from way back in 1992. That is The Far Side and Passing Me By here on News Talk. Before it, Finn Reese and Another Spring, the debut single taken from him from a forthcoming LP, I do believe. It's going to be released on Mr. Bongo Records this coming Friday. Still to come, I will have music for you tonight from Canned Heat. I've got a new track as well from Susanna Hoffs and somebody who has just sold out Whelan's. But next up, the prolific MC, Your Old Droog, has teamed up with A. Reese, Master Ace and DJ Harrison for this excellent new single. This is Pavlovian.

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You know the story about the cheese and the first mouse. Most of them cannot bail out. Plus, everything's for sale and attention is the new type of currency. Frankly, I currently just wish that it could all crash down. Tired of looking at the world crash out behind a screen.

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3: Welcome back to Tuesday night's Tom Dunn Show. Richie McCormack here with you until midnight tonight, just before the break. Your old Droog in tandem with A. Reese, Mazda Ace and DJ Harrison. Pavlovian Effect is the name of the single I played for you. It also features on your new music playlist, which you can find on Apple Music or on Spotify if you happen to be hanging around either of those streaming platforms. I've got music for you on the way from Pato and the Bull, from Beck. A new track too coming up tonight from Swimmers Jackson, but another in tribute to the wonderful Kat Dowling, who left us far too soon last week, from her solo LP Animals, released in 2021. This is I Never Knew.

I never knew. We send all our love and best wishes to her friends and family and those who knew her far better than I. She seems to be an absolute gem, and that was taken from her album from 2021, Animals. On the way, in the second hour of tonight's show, I'll have music for you from Canned Heat, from Beck, from Swimmers Jackson, a new one from him, and I'll throw in some Laura Veers too. But to take you up to the news, these are the Duckworth Lewis Method.

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3: A very good night from the newsroom. I'm Daniel Pitcher. A final decision on whether the state will fund a treatment for Frederick's ataxia is expected later this month. The HSE Drugs Group today recommended against the funding of Skyclarys, despite it already being available in other countries. The HSE saying that the price of the new treatment is substantially higher than what's considered cost effective. 28-year-old Emily Felix from County Kilkenny has the condition.
4: It would give me time. When you have a progressive disease, when there is no treatment or there is no cure, it's time. That's what you need. It's just no way of living.
3: A second person has died following a crash on the N3 in County Cavan this week. A woman in her 60s was seriously injured in the collision between a car and a van near Virginia and died at Dublin's Beaumont Hospital this evening. The driver of the car, a man also in his 60s, died at the scene. Gardaí are continuing to appeal for witnesses. Crack cocaine is becoming a drug of concern for treatment services, according to one Kumon Therapeutics Quarter 2 report for this year shows it accounts for almost a quarter of all cocaine-related presentations. An elaborate security operation was reportedly used to get Donald Trump out of Turkey last month because of a threat on his life from Iran. US reports say that the president was removed from Air Force One in a catering container before being transferred to a military aircraft. Journalists remained on board the presidential plane, which was then used as a decoy, and were instructed to keep their window blinds down. Officials are reported to have regarded the Iranian threat as extremely serious and immediate. However, US correspondent James Matthews says serious questions are being asked.
5: Nobody's quite sure how he got back onto Air Force One, but he was, because we see him, there's video of him walking down the steps. So a real mystery. I mean, even after September the 11th, President Bush, he had a slimmed down travel pool with him so that journalists and the country knew where their commander-in-chief was.
3: And that's your news for now.
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7: Good evening, I'm Eve Conway. It was a busy evening for the Irish athletes at the European Athletics Championships. Sarah Healy finished fourth in the women's 5,000 metres final, just missing out on a bronze medal. Speaking to Athletics Ireland after the event, she said fourth place is always hard.
8: Fourth is like really hard place to come in, like, you know, I think it's better than fifth or sixth, but it's really hard and disappointing to be so close to a medal, and in a race like that I felt like I had a good chance of winning a medal.
7: Borja Kanola finished fourth in the 100 metre semi-final with a time of 10.38 seconds, but not enough to secure qualification to the final. Israel Olatunde, who received a bye into the 100 metre semi-final, also failed to progress, while Jack Raftery finished seventh in the 400 metre semi-final, falling short of qualification for the final. It was a successful day for the Irish team at the European Aquatics Championships too. Olympic gold medalist Daniel Whiffen finished third in his heat and has qualified for tomorrow night's 800-metre freestyle final. Speaking to Swim Ireland, he said he's happy with his progress.
9: Back in Dublin for 12 weeks, me, Steve and a bit of Andy Manley have all been going really well, and you know, you can see the progress that we put in since trials. So I was 7.58 at trials and then I'm 7.44 now.
7: Olympic bronze medalist Mona McSharry came first in this evening's 100-metre breaststroke semi-final. John Short has qualified for the 200 metres backstroke final after a second place finish in the semi-final today. And finally, Jack Kelly finished 7th in the 100 metre breaststroke final. And in Gaelic games, tributes have been pouring in for All-Ireland winning footballer James McHugh, who died in a road traffic collision yesterday afternoon. McHugh was part of Donegal's 1992 All-Ireland winning team and was an All-Star the same year. His club, Kilcar GAA, said they are devastated to hear of the tragic and untimely passing of one of our own. Sinn Féin TD for Donegal, Pierce Doherty, said that McHugh will be remembered with great pride and affection in the county and beyond. To hear live commentary of the League of Ireland every Friday, download the Go Loud app now.
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3: Remaining largely dry overnight with cloud and clear spells, it'll also stay fairly warm. Dry again in the morning with some possible outbreaks of rain in places, but very humid with highs of 23 to 28 degrees. And now you're up to date on News Talk.
10: Welcome back. It's Tuesday night's Tom Dunn Show. It's Richie McCormack sitting in for the man himself until midnight tonight, as I will be for the next couple of weeks. Thank you so much for stopping by. On the way in this hour of the show, brand new music from Beck, from Swimmers Jackson, and lots more besides. This next act, though, has just seen the sold-out banners thrown up around Whelan's for August 30th. I'm talking about another Melbourne musician tonight, Way Dynamic, who has won the affections of the likes of Waxahachie, MJ Lenderman, This Is Lorelei, and one Elton John. He goes by the name of Dylan Young to the Taxman, and he's going to be releasing his third LP, Massive Shoe, internationally. Came out in Australia last year. It's going to be released by Jaguar Records very shortly indeed. Massive Shoe is the name of the LP, and as I say, his gig in Whelan's is sold out now for August 30th. From Way Dynamic, this is Officially.

voice sounds familiar, doesn't it? Yes, indeed. That is the one and only Susanna Hoffs, ex of the Bangles, of course, and that's taken from her upcoming solo LP, The List, which is going to be out on September 18th. And that is its gorgeous lead single, I think you'll agree, one which was inspired by an encounter with Bob Weir of the Grateful Dead some years ago. Bob Weir, of course, who left us back in January of this year. That is called Casablanca from Susanna Hoffs. And before it, Way Dynamic, aka Dylan Young, will be playing a sold-out gig now in Whelan's on August the 30th, and that is a single which was inspired by the first week together with his girlfriend. Ah, oh, it's called Officially. And on the way in this hour of the show as well, I will have music for you from Swimmers Jackson, from Graham Parsons, and a new one too from Laura Veers, but this is Candy.

that's it now for the Melbourne acts, I think. I can't be entirely 100% sure, but that is the wonderful Karate Boogaloo with Wet Day Timetable, the latest single taken from their upcoming LP, Access All Areas, which is out on October the 9th. It is the follow-up to 2024's brilliant Hold Your Horses. If you've not heard that LP, by all means, go out and seek it out wherever you can now. Hold Your Horses is the name of that one, from Karate Boogaloo. Wet Day Timetable, the name of that current single, and from Access All Areas, out in October. Before that, from way back in 1969, Poor Moon from Canned Heat, Richie in for Tom. This is a combination of a London artist and one who has roots in Mongolia and resides in Paris. Azakel and Celine Desberg have combined for this brilliant new single. It's called Moon and

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6: Is indeed Tuesday night's Tom Dunn show. It's Richie McCormack in for himself until midnight, just before the break. Azakel and Celine Desberg, I think I'm getting the Azakel part of that right. Moon and I is the latest single from them. Celine Desberg, solo-wise, has put out a number of brilliant singles over the last couple of years. I'm just waiting for a new LP from her. I think That's Love Records. We're looking after her stuff. Brilliant that it is as well. As I say, it's Richie in for Tom. This is music from Gorky's Zygotic Monkey from back in 1999, Spanish dance troupe.

brand new from Swimmers Jackson, aka Niall Jackson. Como Rebbe is his new LP. That is a single called Deep Breath. Trichotillomania, I think I got that right, which was given away as a bonus track as a pre-order for those who are looking forward to his new album Como Rebbe on September 4th and pre-ordered it on Bandcamp Friday, last Friday. The single is going to be released to everybody else this coming Friday. Trichotillomania, I'm just showing off now, from Swimmers Jackson, and before it from back in 1999, and from the album of the same name, Spanish Dance Troupe from Gorky Zygotic Monkey. Euros Childs of the band is now part of Teenage Fan Club, and we'll be visiting Dublin with them in November, I do believe it is. This is the combined talents of musicians Patrick Cummins and John Francis Flynn, aka Pato and the Bull. They've got an LP, their first together, called the 1-2-3, out on Friday week, and this from it is the Tenpenny Piece, Elizabeth Penny.

Ride Lonesome is the 15th, count 'em, new album from Beck, and it's out on September 18th, and that is its latest single, trailing it one called In the Night. Before it, the tenpenny piece, Elizabeth Kelly, which is taken from Pato and The Bull's new album, The 1-2-3, which comes out on Clatter Records on Friday week. Richie, in for Tom. I've just finished reading David Meyer's brilliant biography of Gram Parsons called 20,000 Roads. If you haven't picked it up already, came out some years ago, so you can probably get it on the cheap, relatively cheap. It is a fantastic and very detailed look through the rather complicated life of one Gram Parsons, and it's obviously sent me even on a spiral of listening to the Burrito Brothers and to his solo records and to buying t-shirts and all the rest of the stuff that comes with being drawn into a book like that. So from Grievous Angel, the wonderful Gram, and $1,000 Wedding.

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4: Welcome back. It is Tuesday night's Tom Dunn Show. Just before the break here, Graham Parsons, ably assisted, of course, by Emily Harris, and $1,000 wedding from the Grievous Angel LP. And still to come, I will have a track from Paul O'Reilly for you. Something gorgeous too, an old folk tune covered by AK Patterson, Merrick Winter, and Honan Four. But this is new Quiet Rage from Laura Veers. Her new album, Temple Songs, is out this Friday. And this is its latest single, Arc Still Bends.

recorded by everybody from John Baez to Harry Belafonte to Peter, Paul and Mary to Paul McCartney even, would you believe? That is a song called All My Trials, and a brilliant, gorgeous version of it too, I think you'll agree, from A.K. Patterson, Merrick Winter and Honan Ford. That is a single that is out there in the ether right now, and also features on my Your New Music playlist, which is up on Apple Music and on Spotify, if you care to go searching for me there under my own given name, Richie McCormack. Laura Veers before that, and from her Temple Songs LP that comes out on Friday, Arc Still Bends, is what I played for you. That is just about it from me tonight. Thank you so much for stopping by. I will be live with you tomorrow night from 10, live and direct from Denmark, would you believe? And I'm not making that up. I'm going to leave you with something from a brilliant album that came out in 2001. And I was delighted to see when I was putting together tonight's show that it's up on Bandcamp for sale at the moment. It was released by Independent Records back then in 01. Paul O'Reilly has it up on his Bandcamp page now. Go looking for him there now. It is called First Thing in the Morning, that album. And it's beautiful. I'm going to leave you something from it. This is Rise at Dawn. Till tomorrow night at 10 from Denmark.

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3: Raisin Bank, trading as Raisin, is regulated by BaFin in Germany and the Central Bank of Ireland for conduct of business. Dirt is not taken at source. Declare interest annually to revenue.
0: Across Ireland, this is the home of conversation that counts. This is News Talk.
4: A very good night from the newsroom. I'm Daniel Pitcher. A final decision on whether the state will fund a treatment for Frederick's ataxia is expected later this month. The HSE Drugs Group today recommended against the funding of Skyclarys despite it already being available in other countries. The HSE saying that the price of the new treatment is substantially higher than what's considered cost effective. 28-year-old Emily Felix from County Kilkenny has the condition.
5: It would give me time. When you have a progressive disease, when there is no treatment or there is no cure, it's time. That's what you need. It's just no way of living.
4: A second person has died following a crash on the N3 in County Cavan this week. A woman in her 60s was seriously injured in the collision between a car and a van near Virginia and died at Dublin's Beaumont Hospital this evening. The driver of the car, a man also in his 60s, died at the scene. Gardaí are continuing to appeal for witnesses. Crack cocaine is becoming a drug of concern for treatment services, according to one Coumadin Therapeutics Quarter 2 report for this year shows it accounts for almost a quarter of all cocaine-related presentations. An elaborate security operation was reportedly used to get Donald Trump out of Turkey last month because of a threat on his life from Iran. US reports say that the president was removed from Air Force One in a catering container before being transferred to a military aircraft. Journalists remained on board the presidential plane, which was then used as a decoy, and were instructed to keep their window blinds down. Officials are reported to have regarded the Iranian threat as extremely serious and immediate. However, US correspondent James Matthews says serious questions are being asked.
6: Nobody's quite sure how he was got back onto Air Force One, but he was, because we see him, there is video of him walking down the steps. So a real mystery. I mean, even after September the 11th, President Bush, he had a slimmed down travel pool with him so that journalists and the country knew where their commander-in-chief was.
4: And that's your news for now.
0: Off the ball on News Talk.
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8: Good evening, I'm Eve Conway. It was a busy evening for the Irish athletes at the European Athletics Championships. Sarah Healy finished fourth in the women's 5,000 metres final, just missing out on a bronze medal. Speaking to Athletics Ireland after the event, she said fourth place is always hard.
9: Fourth is like really hard place to come in, like, you know, I think it's better than fifth or sixth, but it's really hard and disappointing to be so close to a medal, and in a race like that I felt like I had a good chance of winning a medal.
8: Borja Kanola finished fourth in the 100 metre semi-final with a time of 10.38 seconds, but not enough to secure qualification to the final. Israel Olatunde, who received a bye into the 100 metre semi-final, also failed to progress, while Jack Raftery finished seventh in the 400 metre semi-final, falling short of qualification for the final. It was a successful day for the Irish team at the European Aquatics Championships too. Olympic gold medalist Daniel Whiffen finished third in his heat and has qualified for tomorrow night's 800-metre freestyle final. Speaking to Swim Ireland, he said he's happy with his progress.
10: Back in Dublin for 12 weeks, me, Steve and a bit of Andy Manley have all been going really well, and you know, you can see the progress that we put in since trials. So I was 7.58 at trials and then I'm 7.44 now.
8: Olympic bronze medalist Mona McSharry came first in this evening's 100-metre breaststroke semi-final. John Short has qualified for the 200-metre backstroke final after a second-place finish in the semi-final today. And finally, Jack Kelly finished seventh in the 100-metre breaststroke final. And in Gaelic games, tributes have been pouring in for All-Ireland winning footballer James McHugh, who died in a road traffic collision yesterday afternoon. McHugh was part of Donegal's 1992 All-Ireland winning team and was an All-Star the same year. His club, Kilkerry GAA, said they are devastated to hear of the tragic and untimely passing of one of our own. Sinn Féin TD for Donegal, Pierce Doherty, said that McHugh will be remembered with great pride and affection in the county and beyond. To hear live commentary of the League of Ireland every Friday, download the Go Loud app now.
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4: Remaining largely dry overnight with cloud and clear spells, it'll also stay fairly warm. Dry again in the morning with some possible outbreaks of rain in places, but very humid with highs of 23 to 28 degrees. And now you're up to date on News Talk.
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11: We begin with the news that last month was one of the hottest and driest Julys on record, and farms across the country are having to deal with drought conditions that are harming crops and livestock, with more of it to come this week. So what is the lasting impact? IFA President Francie Gorman is with me on the line. Good morning, Francie.
12: Good morning, Claire.
11: I mean, we see the fields with our own eyes, don't we? No matter where we are in the country, any bit of grass at all has turned completely yellow at this stage. It's like looking out at a field of barley or hay. It's very difficult for farmers to cope with this. What's happening?
12: It is in large parts of the country. And I suppose if you were asking me about this 3 weeks ago, our main concern would be about the tillage sector. But obviously, it's an evolving issue. And certainly, we're definitely in an era of different climate patterns. And definitely, the last 3 weeks, we weren't quite expecting that we'd have the lack of rain that we have. It's probably unprecedented. And what it's done at farm level is, in certain parts of the country, particularly in the east and the southeast, farmers are beginning to get stuck into their winter fodder stocks. And what we're looking for is the National Fodder and Food Security Committee to be convened. It was set up, I think, in 2022 under the chairmanship of Mike McGann, just to be able to get a handle on exactly what the situation is. There certainly is fodder stocks in parts of the country and not in others, and to see how we can maybe incentivize and advise farmers to stretch the resources they have to make sure that when we head into the winter, that we'll have adequate supplies going into the winter.
11: So it was first set up in 2022, which was to deal with the crisis, wasn't it, that we had in fodder supplies at the time, and it involved finding places that had additional or surplus fodder and moving them around the country in an efficient way.
12: Absolutely correct. And also to see how we could enhance those stocks, maybe through the likes of sowing catch crops. At that time, they were incentivized by the department. There was an incentive put in place to support the transport of fodder from one part of the country to the other. And I think initially, before we decide on concrete measures, we need to have a real assessment of exactly the situation we're in. And if it's not done, there's the possibility that this is a kind of open-ended at the moment. We're looking at another week to 10 days of weather like this. And if we don't be proactive about it now, we could be dealing with a worse situation in 3 weeks' time or a month's time.
11: Maybe it's worth explaining how this is working, you know, how it is affecting farmers, because the cows will be turned out to graze and the grass isn't there. And so the farmers are having to supplement their diets. Isn't that what's happening?
12: Yeah, exactly. And at this time of the year, we generally feed our livestock on grass, which is the absolutely cheapest form of feeding your livestock. It also it enhances both at production level, both in dairy cows and beef cattle. They thrive really well. What we're having to do now is feed them with our winter fodder supplies at a time of the year when most farmers will be looking at maybe the level of work required to be done on farms wouldn't be the busiest time of the year. We'd have our straw finished. Some farmers would be looking to maybe get off for a few days before kids get back to school. So at a time when maybe they were hoping to get a break, some of them are in full winter feeding mode. And like, if you were feeding, if you had 100 dairy cows today, it wouldn't be a stretch to say that the extra cost of feeding those cows per day on that farm would be €400 per day. So it's a cost issue as well at a time when milk prices are not where we'd like them, at a time where beef prices are not where we'd like them. And as I said earlier, in the tillage sector, at a time when grain prices are at a level that is going to see more farmers exiting the business. That's the impact that the weather has had. And what we want to do, we want to see, like, to be proactive about it, we want to see the Fodder and Food Security Committee set up. We want to see farmers getting best advice on how they can deal with this, how they can deal with spreading their fertiliser later on in the year. And we do want to see the Minister support the initiative from Commissioner Hansen, the European Commissioner for Agriculture, on fertiliser, where they can co-fund the €15 million fund that we'll get from the Commission to a maximum of 2%, and that would help cash flow on farms at the moment if that was enacted.
11: Explain that to me now. That would be what, the government adding to an EU fund in order for it to be used here? What is that you're referring to there?
12: Correctly, I spoke in the European Parliament's Agricultural Committee about it about 3 weeks ago. Commissioner Hansen, on foot of concerns about fertiliser availability and the price of fertiliser, has the European Commission have put in place a fund of €540 million that can be co-funded to the maximum of 200% by our government. Out of that €540 million, we would get €15 million. So the government would need to co-fund it. Would need to find €30 million to be able to co-fund it to the maximum. And we believe that measure could be done based on last year's fertilizer usage, and it would enhance cash flow on farms that will probably struggle to be able to purchase fertilizer or purchase feed in this current environment, because we do believe that there is feed in the country, but we need to know where it is and be proactive about get the move from A to B.
11: Because ultimately, if a farmer with 100 cows is paying, based on the numbers you gave us there, an additional €2,800 a week to feed them, to keep them going, that's going to end up at the consumer's door, isn't it?
12: It will, and it will ultimately, what has happened here as well, the cost of fertiliser, I think, has really concentrated farmers' minds in the cost of it at farm level, resulting in less of it being spent. So we do need to look at how we can maximise our grass growth production across the summer period, to make sure that we have buffers of grass there, maybe that sometimes farmers will be facing looking at having in the autumn. So I think across the board, like, there's no question we have changed climate patterns. And I think we learned a lot from 2018. And we need to just make sure that we go back and see how we're farming, that we can get the advice out to farmers on how best to handle this situation. As I said, I don't think we're in a crisis situation yet. Some individual farms, we definitely are. But in general, I think the fodder is there to be able, in the country at the moment, to be able to sort this issue out. Uh-huh. It's just a matter of getting our ducks in a row and doing it right.
11: But if this is going to happen year after year, you're saying now that farmers accept that this is due to climate change, and we're going to have drier summers, we're going to have more drought-like conditions, there's going to have to be a big shift in what we do.
12: I think, look, we do accept that there is unquestionably a question about change climate patterns, no doubt about that. Then you get into the blame game, who's to blame? Like, what we do is, well, we have share a large percentage of producing the emissions in this country. We have adopted the MAC curve, the Chagas MAC curve, on how we reduce our emissions. We're definitely heading in the right direction. We're definitely going to go further than any other sector in reaching our targets, but we do need to do better, and we do need to see, can we adopt how we farm, how we spread our fertilizer, to make sure that not alone do we have buffers of winter feed, but do we have buffers of grass available
11: to us when we need it. Are we over-reliant, Francie, on livestock and on dairy, you know, and perhaps a change needs to happen from that perspective?
12: I don't think so. I think if you look back at the livestock numbers in the country, we had 250,000 more cattle in the country 5 years ago than we have today. So I think what we need to do is we probably need, and that's why the committee needs to meet, we need to have a look at how best we can adapt our farming practices to be able to cope better with the changed climate patterns. It's not rocket science. It's something that we're well capable of doing. And as I said earlier, there is no question that aside from the physical work in trying to look after our livestock at a time of the year when we thought we'd have a much less work burden, it is going to impose significant cash flow problems on farms. And if we end up in a situation heading into the winter where we're not able to maybe make more fodder, and you got into a spring where milk prices and beef prices were depressed again, that cash flow problem would reach a different level. Okay. So it's about being proactive about it and heading it off at the pass.
11: Just going back though to what we farm in this country, given the changing conditions. I have a listener who says, I'm just

0: I think 7 million head in the last 10 years. We now have a situation where we can't depend.
1: Why though?
0: Primarily because the money wasn't in the business to be able to sustain it, and we've lost farmers. That's why the commissioner continually focusing and talking about generation and renewal now. The supports weren't put in place. I mean, we're into a new CAP, multi-financial framework, budget negotiations at European level, and there's no willingness from the governments across Europe to support the CAP budget in a way that needs to support food production. And I mean, Claire, while we produce a large percentage of the emissions, the one thing we do as farmers, we produce 100% of the food. Mm-hmm. And there is an issue around food security. And we produce it, absolutely. And we produce it here in conditions that don't exist in the rest of the world, but to be able to produce it efficiently from a production point of view and an emissions point of view.
1: But the conditions are changing. Isn't that the whole basis of our conversation? Like, the conditions are very definitely, we can all see it with our own eyes, changing in this country. And my question to you is, should we be changing what we're farming because of that?
0: No, I think we need to change how we farm a little bit. And the conditions are changing, but they're changing at a more rapid pace in other parts of the world. And we need to be able to produce food, not just to feed people here in this country, but to feed people across the world. And if we can't produce food in the parts of the world that are able to do it the most in the most efficient manner, where do we go? And it's been well highlighted both at United Nations level and from there back.
1: Will we change what we eat?
0: We need to prioritise food production.
1: We change what we eat.
0: We can, but we do know that the proteins produced through milk and meat production, it's the most efficient way to produce high quality protein that people need in their diet. So I think we, as a country, we are well set up to be able to produce milk and beef and grain in a manner that other countries can't produce produce it like us, and we need to do it in the I think to the maximum, but in the most efficient way possible with regards to our emissions. And that is our ambition as farmers. That's why we are hell-bent trying to meet our climate change targets. And one of the points about it, I think, Claire, is we're not probably going to meet ultimately the targets that are set for us. We'll get further down the road than any other sector. But because we don't ultimately meet that target, it's going to be seen as a failure. And that's a pity, because farmers have put in a huge amount of work and that won't be recognised then.
1: Okay, now there's another story in the papers today, which some of our listeners are getting in touch about and ask me about it. That's on the fuel support scheme, the fuel income support scheme, 80 million set aside by the government, 64 million of it hasn't been claimed. Why is that? Do you understand why, Francie?
0: I absolutely do. There's two reasons. The main reason would be, I think, that there was a cut-off limit of €100 for if you couldn't claim more than €100, you weren't going to be paid. So there was a huge number of small farmers. I think around 30,000 applicants went in, and we would have maybe 120,000 farmers in the country that put in a basic payment application. So there were a huge number of farmers, because their usage was so small, they couldn't apply for it and wouldn't be paid. I always had personally a fear myself that the scheme would be undersubscribed, and I made that point at the time that it needed to be done in a way that all the money was drawn down. I didn't think it would be undersubscribed to the level it is, but I think it's really, really important, Claire, that money is kept in the agricultural sector. It's needed, and we've met the department on this.
1: But this is what the whole war was about earlier in the year, the fuel protest. This was the money that was set aside for that. And people will see now that it hasn't been claimed. I mean, you're talking about people not getting it who were claiming around €100. I mean, that wasn't going to break the bank either way, was it?
0: Well, it would certainly go a long way to using up a certain amount of the budget. As I said earlier, I always felt that there was a danger that this would be undersubscribed. Now, we have made it quite clear to the department, and I think the willingness is there, that there may well be spikes in fuel prices between now and the end of the year, and that money is there in this budgetary cycle. It has to be kept inside in that in the Department of Agriculture to support further fuel price increases between now and the end of the year. And there is the issue then that the department have to grapple with how do they support fertilizer at farm level, and we believe that consideration should also be given to supporting that fertilizer plan that I outlined earlier for Commissioner Hanson. But the key thing is, Claire, that money is needed in the agricultural sector, and that it remains there, and it's there to support farmers whether it's fuel or fertilizer.
1: Was it needed then if it hasn't been claimed?
0: Absolutely, it was needed.

0: There is no question about that, and if you look at, if particularly on the contractor side, a lot of farmers now would use specialist contractors to do a lot of their work, and certainly they would have benefited to a larger degree than most farmers in how much money they drew down. But we did make the point at the time that farmers should be allowed to pick the 5 month period that they wanted to apply for. The department didn't go there, but they did say that in drawing it down that the way they have, that if there was a further need for subvention later on in the year, if you've already applied for the scheme based on the 5 month average, they can now say we're going to widen that out to 8 months of the 12. So the figures are there, and there should be no problem with the department going back and paying anybody that applied for the fuel subsidy based on 8 months or 9 months instead of five. And they should go back and look at the fuel usage for the smaller users that didn't reach the 1,000. So if you were going to draw down €100, you would have to use 1,000 litres of fuel in the year. And there are a lot of farmers in parts of the country, maybe in hill areas, that wouldn't have that level of usage. So they need to go back and see how can they support those farmers and pay them on it as well.
1: What you're saying is, if there's 60 million there on claim, that it needs to stay in the Department of Agriculture, because it's highly likely, you're saying, that farmers will need it as we go through the year, whether it is for fuel or to help now with this crisis when it comes to fodder and the weather. Francie, we'll leave it there for now.
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1: Well, as the heat waves continue, people are soaking up the sun, but advice has been issued now that some painkillers like ibuprofen increase the risk of sunburn. I'm joined by pharmacist at the Vital Pharmacy Group and health advocate at wondercare.ie, Sheena Mitchell. Good morning, Sheena.
3: Good morning.
1: I think a lot of people will be surprised to hear this about ibuprofen, a very common painkiller, that it can increase the risk of sunburn.
3: Yes, absolutely. And it's not just painkillers which can cause this problem. So certain medicines, I suppose, can act a bit like a sponge for the sun's rays. They actually help to soak up the UV and then re-release that energy into your skin. And the effect this has is that you can burn a little bit faster or more easily than you normally would. Now, for medications like ibuprofen and naproxen, common painkillers, that generally is more associated with kind of regular long-term use. So it's not something we see a huge amount of, but we do see it a lot with some antibiotics, particularly ones used to treat acne, which people might be on long-term. And also some arthritis medications like methotrexate. Even things, a lot of people now are using retinol and retinoids for their skin for anti-aging effects and to reduce acne, and that can kind of perpetuate this risk as well, along as even some blood pressure medications and some older antipsychotic medications. So I will say this, if your medicine is affected, it will be noted on your leaflet, your little patient information leaflet that comes in the box. So you can have a look at that and see, or ask your pharmacist if your one is, you know, potentially a risk factor for increased burn. Yeah.
1: Well, imagine a lot of the medications that you have mentioned there, people will have been on them probably long term, and so they might be less likely to be reading the instructions or the warnings, because you do that maybe when you get them first, and then you might just carry on.
3: Yeah, absolutely. And we know that, you know, we'll definitely, if I'm even taking two paracetamol here myself, I certainly am not reading the leaflet, because I'm aware of the general gist. But it is important. And I think, look, the advice actually is fairly universal. Like, we know the advice is the same for if you were protecting from the UV rays for skin cancer. And that's something, you know, that's Ireland's most common cancer. So this is something we should all be doing. So popping on the sun cream and using a high factor, something with an SPF 30 or even 50 is great. And one thing I'd say is, the for the medication, the UV protection that you're looking for is UVA. So it's not just the SPF number you're looking for. You're also looking for UVA in a little circle on the container. And that means that it will help to reduce the risk if you're taking medication that can cause photosensitivity. And the other thing is, I suppose it's really important that we look at risks and benefits all the time. And this is not a reason to avoid taking your medication. If you have any fears, obviously chat to your local pharmacist or your doctor. but never stop medication because of this. It's just maybe have a bit more caution and stay out of the midday sun. In Ireland, you know, we're great when we go on holidays at slathering on sun cream, but at home we can be a bit more laissez-faire about it. And there are a lot of people, you were just speaking to the farmers, for example, they're a group along with people like construction workers who are routinely outdoors and maybe just aren't in the habit of putting it on. And we are experiencing a lot more extended spells of good weather. But even 80% of the UV rays can pass through cloud. And sometimes I think we forget that. So we do need to protect our skin.
1: It can be expensive though. I mean, what you're telling us is that people who are taking these medications should be doing what all of us should be doing all of the time. But some people will look at the types of sun creams that you have mentioned there, the really good ones. They're pricey.
3: Some are, and I would say watch out for marketing, because obviously, you know, some products will claim kind of the moon, sun and stars. But we know that if it has that UVA circle, actually it's going to give you enough of that protection. That's guaranteed. And look at the SPF as well. You don't necessarily need one that's going to be as cosmetically nice and thus expensive. So a basic sun cream that offers those two things, that's all you need. And then, of course, you know, if ongoing sun care is an issue, you could even buy something like a UV long sleeve top that might help. And they can be quite reasonable now and might be, you know, another option for people who have to be out in the sun.
1: Just going back to the medicines, though, there are other ways, you know, before you even take it, that they can be affected by the heat, right? They can degrade, can they, if they're left in the sunlight, in the direct sunlight?
3: Yeah, and that's an important point. So in pharmacy, for example, we're always very careful. Medications are stored below 25 degrees because over that there is a risk to the stability of them. And the other thing is that they need to be kept out of direct sunlight. So, you know, some people will have medication and they might realize it's kind of sitting just inside a sunny windowsill. Or if they're in the car can get very hot, or even in a bathroom, you know, the temperature can raise and you can get a lot of humidity in there. So it's really important to keep them kind of in a press, out of sunlight, where the sun can't get at them. And do try and store them in their original box, because there are some medications that have little kind of desiccant drying, you know, agents within the packaging itself. And the foil generally is also to protect from sun damage. So keeping any medications that need to be in the fridge, and then keeping everything else kind of in a press out of the way of sun. And actually, you're right, like, even there are other ways that the heat can affect medication. And one way would be by your ability to regulate your own body's temperature. So your body, you know, can be, I suppose, less able to keep cool and less able to stay hydrated. So a lot of people on maybe blood pressure medication, they might be on diuretics. So people also need to make sure they're taking, you know, adequate water at this time as well. So, and even things like antihistamines can be a little bit dehydrating.
1: Drying,
3: Okay,
1: so a lot of that advice, really, it's common. It's for all of us, but for people who are on certain medications, they need to keep the fluids going and they need to make absolutely sure that they're well protected from the sun.
3: That's it.
1: Thank you very much. Sheena Mitchell there, who's the owner of the Milltown Pharmacy, a member of the Vital Pharmacy Group, on advice on medication in the heat. Now it's time for this.
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1: 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From summer camps to day trips to the big foreign holiday, parents are really trying to do it all to occupy their children in the summer. But how often have you heard, "I'm bored," since the schools broke for summer? So the question we're asking today is, are our little treasures truly grateful for all of the effort that we put in? And if they're not, how do we teach them to have gratitude? Claire Crow is with me, member of the Psychological Society of Ireland. Good morning, Claire.
4: Good morning.
1: So I think a lot of people who are trying to create the special memories with their children this summer are feeling this, you know, that nothing is really working, nothing is making them happy. Is that normal? Is that...
4: That's so normal.
1: Is it?
4: And the thing
1: is that they're spoiled.
4: It's not. It's absolutely not. It's a normal part of childhood. And it's that piece where we mix gratitude as a personality trait. We think you either have it or you don't. But actually, it's a skill that children learn over time. So it's not something they're born with. We have to give them the concept and the scaffolding around it. There's lovely developmental research around that idea of notice, think, feel, do. So gratitude is not the same as a simple thank you. It's a much more complex psychological process. So you have to notice that something is done. You have to feel that appreciation with it. And the other has to be that do, like, what response will I give to it? So there's lots of pieces to it. And in order to do all those things, I need to have perspective taking. I need to have an appreciation of things I have and things that I don't have. So these are complex skills. And, you know, we're working with kids who have that egocentricity where things are about them. So it's hard to always for them to have that perspective of thinking about the other person.
1: Mm-hmm. You mentioned there that it's not just about saying thank you, but is it important to teach your children to say thank you and please and all of those things?
4: Absolutely. So I'm unequivocal on this, but saying thank you is a pro-social behaviour. So I absolutely, you know that look that we give our children when they get something, say thank you to this. But that's not the same as them experiencing gratitude. And I'm okay with that being a different distinction. So I want the thank you. So in that moment, what I would do is, you know, if I'm kind of helping the child along, I'll say, look, Granny has got a new, Harry Potter Lego. Granny must have remembered that you were reading the Harry Potter books and Granny has gone to the shops to find something that you would like. So I'm already building this narrative around it to help my child who doesn't maybe play with Lego notice that there was other pieces that went into that. So it's not, I'm not saying to them, tell Granny you love the Lego, because that would invalidate their emotion. But I am giving the context of Granny did lots of work and I am absolutely expecting a thank you.
1: Even though you may not like Lego, there are reasons why this Lego has appeared that we want you to see.
4: Yeah. If Granny's in front of me, I'm going to give that nice scaffolding around Granny going around it. Afterwards, I'm also going to say, you know, I'm really glad that you said thank you. It's important. I'm going to really reestablish why we did it. I may also give the child permission, you know, Granny gave us a gift receipt. Do you want to change it? If that's part of it. But it's the difference between a pro-social behaviour that we're always teaching our children, which is manners.
1: And can I ask you what you would do if the child didn't say thank you to Granny and said, I don't like Lego?
4: Okay.
1: What do you do? What do you do there?
4: Absolutely. I would say, it's hard when you don't like Lego, but Granny has gone to a lot of effort. So even if you don't like this Lego, we are going to say thank you. So I'm not telling them, say you should love it. I'm not saying you should feel this. I'm saying you say thank you because that's what's expected in our family. So again, it's a distinction. So we're teaching the manners piece, but we're not saying you have to be grateful for this. But then, I know you're going to ask then, how are we building gratitude then? Because that's different. Gratitude, you know, for that child with Lego, if kids are constantly getting things, it's hard to be grateful. So, you know, we're primed from our own experience as parents where we didn't get as much things as children now. You know, we can see that.
1: Well, I think this is what is at the root of all of this and all of our fears, that we're giving them too much and that's why they're either overwhelmed or they just don't appreciate it.
4: Yeah. And it's like those two things are, both of those are right. But we can't bring them back into our childhood. They can't have the childhood of the 70s or 80s or 90s where there wasn't as much stuff. But what we can do is put in effort and contribution to it. So I had a parent recently tell me, you know, they went on this really extravagant holiday and as soon as they got to the hotel, their kid went, oh my God, like there's... we're so far from the pool and I can't believe I have to share a room. And immediately that parent was like, oh my God, I've planned this holiday. Mm-hmm. We put so much money into it and I'm immediately met with this kind of ingratitude.
1: And you're on edge.
4: And you're on edge. And, you know, and in that moment, every parent can relate to, you know, I didn't have this when I was a child. You're dying to say those things. You're so lucky. So many people don't get these holidays. They're on the tip of your tongue. But actually, what I would say is, let's bring effort and contribution into it. So the best way to help your child to appreciate what you've done in those summer holidays plannings is to bring them as part of it. So when you're booking the holiday, have them come and, you know, pick the cabin with you, or is that close to the pool? What do you think? Which one? Like, let them be really part of it. Let them see how much work it is. Because a lot of the work we do for summer holidays planning is invisible. You know, you book the ferries, you book the campsites, whatever it is, but they don't realize all the hours you've spent comparing sites and doing all those things. Let them be part of it. That effort helps. And then let them contribute. So if your teenager is looking at things with you and says, oh my gosh, there's a water park and there's, you know, jet skiing, let's do those. Say, yeah, that, I mean, those sound like really good things to do in our holiday, but how could you contribute? Because we can't do it all. And I really mean it, regardless of your finances, I would say, pair it back, let them contribute. So if that teenager has lots of clothes, say, you know, could we put something, like, what could we do with all your clothes? Could we put something on Vinted? Could we make some money to pay for this really extravagant holiday that you want? So, because then they're much more likely to enjoy that activity because they've, you know, they've contributed to it. So you're,
1: with both things, involving them in the planning and asking them to contribute a little bit, you're helping them to see the value in something as opposed to just handing it over.
4: Yeah. Do you ever watch your child in a shop when they have their own money and how they labour over buying something because they've saved that money
1: up? Yeah, if it's mommy's money, they just go in like Michael Jackson.
4: Yeah, so exactly. They just can't buy enough. So it really is that piece about slowing it down for them. You know, there's a lovely psychological concept called savouring. And that's where, you know, you might look at, if we think of it like, I often think of it around a sunset, you know, where you look and go, oh my gosh, isn't that gorgeous? But that's a really nice way to cultivate gratitude. And part of that is modeling it. So the nice thing about this is, you know, if we're trying to work on gratitude with our children, it's going to be have a really lovely impact for us as parents. So if you as a parent start deciding, I'm going to start noticing what's good and commenting on it. You know, oh, that lady let me out in the traffic today. It can be the smallest thing, but really building that narrative in your family around, I've noticed what's good, I've named it. That can really help your child along.
1: Lots of comments coming in, Claire. Yeah. Let's come to some of them. And this is a question. I'm struggling with explaining to my teenage and young adult children the concept of gratitude, or as I prefer to frame it, appreciation. I feel it always comes across in a way that lands poorly with them, in that they feel they're now beholden to me as a parent, which is not the point at all. What is the best way to frame it for that age group?
4: Okay. I love that question because, you know, the temptation is to give that lecture or the talk around it. But lecture doesn't create an experience of gratitude. So, and that's what that mom really wants to get to, or that dad really wants to get to. So one thing that's really nice is to cultivate experiences in their world. You know, we live in a country where there is so much complexity and challenge for people if we choose to zone into it. So for example, with that teenager, I might sit and ask them, you know, do you have anyone in your class from Ukraine, or how the children from Gaza settling in? Start noticing things in their world. I would like bring it, like, you know, we have lots of homeless people on the streets. I would let them see me, you know, like give a sandwich or money to a homeless person. I don't need to comment on it, but let them notice the things that we're doing that say, you know, you're not coming back to the car and saying, gosh, you know, aren't you lucky you have a house to live in now? But what you're actually showing is there are other people in the world, because, you know, teenage life, they have that, you know, gorgeous egocentricity. That's their psychological state. It is to protect them. They need that. But what this family are trying to do is to bring other things into that perspective.
1: So it's modelling. It's modelling gratitude.
4: It is modelling gratitude. And like charity work is a really nice way to do it. You know, like bring other people's experiences into their world, make their world a little bit like, I always get nervous of, you know, kids who only see one type of population, you know, kids that are, you know, maybe very affluent and don't see other roles of life. I would bring those other models of life into my kids' world, like create it so that you're not giving the lecture, you're giving the experience. An experience will cultivate a sense of gratitude. And it's, one of the other psychological pieces around it is around that habit of attention. You're getting them to notice things that are going on. We are primed evolutionarily to think about, you know, what's bad. So we will say, oh my God, there's no Wi-Fi here, or, I've had such a hard day, or she was mean to me, whatever it is. That's for survival. We're meant to notice what's bad. So gratitude is actually teaching you to notice what is good. So it's counterintuitive for us. So it doesn't come naturally for most of us. So it's a skill we have to learn. So this parent, that our kids don't have it naturally, doesn't mean that she's a bad parent or that she has bad kids.
1: They have to practice it.
4: They have to practice it.
1: Okay. Here's another one. I always said to my children that if they're bored, I'll find lots of things to help with that.
4: Yeah.
1: Cutting the grass, ironing, stripping beds, watering plants, cleaning outdoors. It's amazing how quickly the boredom disappears. I believe it's very important that children learn to amuse themselves and to be creative themselves. Saying yes to everything is not parenting. Is that the answer to I'm bored though, finding them jobs?
4: Yeah, there's really nice research on that too. Because boredom is like, for me, I think when I talk to parents, it's a real trigger word, isn't it? I'm bored. I know for me in my household, I hear I'm bored.
1: Drives you mad, doesn't it?
4: It drives me mad.
1: Yeah. I wish I had time to be bored.
4: Yeah, exactly. And actually, I had a lovely conversation with someone yesterday who talked about going to the playground with their child and then coming back and their child immediately said, I'm bored. So it is so hard. And that parent's plan is not a bad plan, to say, okay, if you're bored, we will find something to do. I tend to try not to give an immediate response. So, you know, because I'm bored can often be rewarded with, oh, would you like to go for a walk? Do you want to go for a run? We'll be, you know, let's play a game. You know, you're constantly striving to please your child. I'd say pull back from that immediately. So I would just acknowledge it. Oh, that must be tough. That must be tough that you're bored. And I'm not saying that isn't met with another, but I said I'm bored because it often is. And then it's like, well, what would you like to do? Bring it back to your child, because you getting into solutions for them won't resolve it. And actually, I'm quite okay with that parent's perspective of, sure, and
1: jobs.
4: If you can't think of anything, actually, I have loads to do. Could you help me with the gardening? Could you? I might be inclined to maybe say, we'll do this together, but I mean, probably they don't really want to do that either.
1: You get a grunt. Depends on the age of the child. I mean, the younger ones might like to help you out, but you might get a grunt and a shoulder shrug from the older ones.
4: And I'm very forgiving with I'm bored with smaller children, because generally what that means is like, I don't have the words to say, you know, for that parent I spoke with yesterday, her child saying I'm bored at the playground probably means I was having loads of fun and now there's nothing to do and I don't like this as much. And they don't have the
1: language.
4: They
1: don't really understand the concept of bored. It's
4: exactly.
1: Just a word that they use to fill a gap.
4: Yeah.
1: Whereas the older ones, it can really get under your skin because you're thinking, you're sitting there and you're bored. You want to look at the state of your room.
4: Yeah, yeah, absolutely. And it's okay to say, look, it's really hard to feel bored. You know, do you want to come up with something or will I? I get it. It's
1: Liam
4: hard.
1: Is harsh. Liam's been in touch. Our lads told us they were bored when we were on holiday. So I said, okay. And I never brought them away again.
4: Oh God, okay.
1: We went on our own. Well done, Liam. That's just some tough justice there. I don't know, Claire, if you'd agree with that. I won't even ask you. The easiest solution is to make sure you have a Scottish parent, male or female. The value of gratitude is a gene. We all inherit being Scottish, especially the value of money and the value of just how hard it is to earn a penny. I'd say a lot of Irish parents are like that too, which is why we have a lot of this conflict here, because we didn't have much in the 70s and the 80s and the 90s, as you said.
4: Yeah, no, it's a real cultural societal experience. And that parent is absolutely right. The Scottish and Irish cultures are very linked that way. But what's interesting when we look at other kind of ancient civilizations or previous cultures, you know, gratitude practices were very much a part of life. So sitting around an open fire, like sharing it like a moment of the day, like those things were part of many cultures across the world. So actually, we always learned how to practice gratitude because it didn't come innately. And as a human species, you know, we always learned traits that would help us to work together in a system. So, you know, if you're out there thinking, God, my children are so ungrateful, remember that they are only learning it. It is okay. And at any stage, they can learn it. And I think a lovely thing to do to really instill it in the family is to kind of have a review at the end of the day. So like for smallies, I would say, like, what made you smile today? And when they're getting into primary school, I might say, what made you happy? Or was there anything good? And for my teenagers, I might just say, did you notice something good? Or was there good and bad? But I'm giving them scaffolds around, and I'm always giving what's good in my day. And I'll be honest, like, if I've had a terrible day, I'll say, I had a terrible day, but I had this one good moment when, I got to sit and have a coffee in the peace. And there is like one of my like favorite groups of children are the kids who want to tell you the hard story. You know those kids who are like old people already, and you ask them what was good about today, and they go, well, they give a list of all the bad things. But that's, if you have one of those kids, listen to it. You know, absolutely stay in that moment and listen to all the bad things, because by the time they get to the bottom of the bad things, you know, validated, whatever it is, then you can say, oh God, was there anything good in the day? Because you're teaching that habit of attention. And actually that kid, more than all the other kids, needs to learn that habit of finding something good. So we're not saying your life is perfect, everything's great. What we are saying is things are tough, but if you can find that one good moment, you know, that'll really help you. There's lovely research to show that kids who are grateful, who learn gratitude, have, you know, more pro-social behaviours, better social skills, you know, higher happiness levels in adulthood. So it's a really good value to instill in our children.
5: Claire, thank you so much. Dr. Claire Crowe, one of the good moments of our day, one of the highlights of our day as always. Claire is a member of the Psychological Society of Ireland.
2: 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Conversation that counts.
5: Now, the trial has begun in Las Vegas of a man accused of one of the most high-profile unresolved murders in the United States. Rapper Tupac Shakur was murdered 30 years ago while he was in Vegas to see a Mike Tyson fight. And now, the one-time leader of a gang is accused of ordering his shooting. Caroline Frost, entertainment journalist, joins me on the line with more on this. Good morning, Caroline.
6: Hello.
5: Thanks for being with us. So, let's go right back actually to 1996, because there was a feud, wasn't there, between two groups that ultimately led to the Tupac shooting. Can you just tell us what happened at that time and the sort of myth and legend that grew up around it?
6: Sure. Well, I mean, this is now, where are we? Gosh, 30 years. And I don't feel like a week goes by without a fresh Tupac documentary, either tapping into his music or into, as you say, this battle for dominance between East and West Coast. I mean, it was both fueled by the music, but also the legend that grew up around the rivalry in no small way contributed to the popularity of the music. I think the reason that Tupac was so influential was because he transcended that, because he was very glamorous. I mean, he was as damaged as any of the other rappers, but he sang about that, he wrote about it. And of course, he was courted by more mainstream stars because of his coolness and his glamour. So people like Madonna brought him center stage. And also he was very good friends with, you know, childhood sweethearts with Jada Pinkett Smith. So his legend kind of grew in his own life. Time. And as we know, when people are taken from us early and prematurely, then they become these kind of mythical Che Guevara figures. And that's what's happened with Tupac Shakur. And here we are 30 years later, so many documentaries about what went on in that Las Vegas shooting in 1996, all sorts of famous names involved, the notorious B.I.G., Puff Daddy, as he was known then, now Diddy, that now Sean Combs. And so I think it will go on. I mean, there were people thinking this is one big stitch up just to close the case, but it is the first time that somebody has actually stood on trial for the murder of a very, very high profile public figure and still controversial to this day.
5: Because for a lot of years, I mean, for all of these years, the investigation didn't really go anywhere. It was stuck in the mud, wasn't it?
6: Yes, I think there was a sort of sense that people knew a lot of information that they weren't willing to share. Now, of course, what we've seen in these sort of gang-on-gang warfares is that revenge is taken swiftly and brutally. So I think there's been a sort of a murder cast over it. Various people, I mean, Nick Broomfield, no less, you know, a very esteemed documentary maker, he waded into this and came away with the impression that even the police knew far more than they were ever saying. So, I mean, it's quite remarkable. I guess it's now, what, nearly one and a half generations later, and perhaps people are getting into their dotage and think they've got slightly less to lose. And some of the most threatening figures in that whole ecosystem have either passed away themselves or been locked up for other crimes. So perhaps it's looking a little bit safer than it was to speak out. Hence, it's come to this day in court.
5: Well, the man who's on trial is 63 years old. This is Duane Davis, and he is accused not of pulling the trigger, but of ordering the killing and of purchasing the weapon that was used in the killing. And the charges that he's facing, they come from, you mentioned the documentaries, there was a book written about Davis as well, and it is alleged that he admitted handing the gun over in that book. Now, he says that the book was written ultimately without his permission and that he didn't say what it is alleged he said. But this is how he has ended up before the courts. Is it expected that this will be a lengthy trial, that this will be a trial that will close the book on the Tupac murder?
6: Okay, first question. I think it will be quite lengthy because so many witnesses, second-hand, third-hand witnesses, as you say, it came out of a book. So the circumstances of the book being written and how it was sourced will be very much under the magnifying glass. And of course, it's now a 30-year-old crime. So memories will be quite inevitably slightly murkier than they would if it happened last week. If it closes the door, oh gosh, no. And I have to be slightly cynical as a entertainment journalist and say that also that there's too much money in these things staying open. We've seen the same with Elvis. There are many people who still think that Elvis Presley is alive, variously living on Mars or in Michigan. And of course, the most original sort of example of this would be the JFK assassination. To this day, where are we now? This is now 60 years on. That chapter has not been closed. So there's no reason to suggest that anybody will satisfactorily walk away from the Tupac Shakur trial thinking, well, that's that story finished and done with to anybody's satisfaction. Certainly not the filmmakers who want to carry on making films out of such a... I use the word iconic very rarely, but I think he probably deserves that tag.
5: Mm-hmm. Well, especially Caroline, because we're not dealing with the person here who ultimately pulled the trigger. So, you know, even... we don't know how this trial is going to go, but let's say there is a guilty verdict. We're still not going to know who the person was who fired the shot.
6: No, and I mean, that's a whole other sort of source of intrigue for filmmakers, writers, investigators to go down another rabbit warren. And there are so many people there. I've watched all of these documentaries and some of these people aren't even named. They just sort of say, oh, there was another man there. You know, and of course, it's all set in a sort of murky world, which we happen to, I call myself a mainstreamer. It's all relative, but we happen to have tapped into this culture of gangland violence, of rivalry between warring gangs that go through generations, just because of the music. It so happened that rap came along at that time and was a dominant genre and a dominant cultural force. And so we got to know about these people. And we probably would never have even heard of any of this violence had it not been the case that a cut two or three figures sort of popped their heads out of that whole system and became so world renowned.
5: All right, Caroline, we'll leave it there. Thank you very much. That's Caroline Frost. That trial is underway in Las Vegas. It started yesterday and it's expected to run for about a month.
2: This is the Best of News Talk. The best bits from the last 24 hours.
5: Designer drugs, the ones that can't be detected by routine hospital drug tests, have caused twice the amount of poisonings in the last 3 years. They're known as new psychoactive substances. They replicate the effects of cocaine or cannabis, but they can be much, much stronger. Here to tell me more is Head of Addiction Services at St. John of God Hospital and Clinical Professor of Psychiatry at UCD, Colin O'Gara. Good morning, Colin.
7: Hiya, Claire. Good morning.
5: These things have been around for a while, but are there more and more of them now entering the market?
7: Yeah, I think that's certainly the trend. If you look across the different signals from, say, HRB reports or HSE data, it looks like young people, Claire, are most likely going online and similar to buying clothes online. They're buying drugs online, and the different categories we're talking about are mainly cannabinoids, so HHC would be the most common one there, but also stimulants, so different types of stimulants. And one category that's quite worrying is the opioids. So we saw in 2023 in Ireland drugs called nitazines, which can be very serious in overdose. So really it's across different sectors of drugs. It's not just one type of drug. I think the take home is that, you know, young people, if they want to get their hands in these kind of drugs, they don't typically go out and, you know, go down the street and ask friends or whatever. They'll go online and they can have these drugs shipped in from China or Asia or wherever to their house, just like they would if they wanted to buy a t-shirt off Vinted.
5: Mm-hmm. And the drugs are making it through, clearly, all of those systems when they shouldn't be.
7: Yeah, and this has been an issue for a long time. I mean, it's very difficult. One of the things about the drug fentanyl and why fentanyl is so deadly is that it's tiny, and it is very easy to transport. It's in many cases 100 or 500 times stronger than heroin, which is hard to get your head around. You know, in Ireland to date, we haven't had major issues with this. Internationally, there are reports of nitazenes and fentanyl getting into the so-called recreational drug use pool. So we're talking about MDMA and cocaine samples. But that, I suppose, is the concern. It has been a concern for some time, and we saw it in 2023 when a number of people were rushed from a prison to A&E because they were suffering overdose. Mm-hmm. So
5: that was on was that the nitazenes at that time?
7: I
5: remember that at the time, and there was a theory that dealers were testing the market with it to see how it would be received.
7: I think if you're talking about ecstasy, that's probably produced in the Netherlands. It's the last thing, and I don't want to be speaking on behalf of the drug dealers, but I would say it's the last thing they want, you know, is for these drugs to get into their samples. The reason why is that it'd be very bad for business. You will get debts with them. So I think that aspect of it, you know, they will want to run a mile from these drugs. Mm-hmm. The issue that we have is, we have the banning of HHC, which is hexahydrocannabinol, which is one of the cannabinoids, the most common cannabinoid, which we were dealing with as a specialist addiction team. We're dealing with young people coming in with psychotic presentations, not in huge numbers, but this was the overlap with vapes. So HHC was being sold as vapes, and parents and your listeners will be familiar with this in terms of the concern there for kids in particular. That was banned in July of last year, and derivatives of HHC was included in the Misuse of Drugs Act. So that covered that. However, there are reports that some vape shops are still selling derivatives of HHC, and certainly presentations to our services would concur with that. However, the big concern really is you have to come back to the development of technology, the development of the internet. So much of drug procurement, I've spoken previously about, you know, tech-based addictions, gambling, etc. All of that is online. And kids now, you know, if I want to purchase something, an item of clothing, I might buy something online, but probably, you know, I'll think about going to a shop or whatever. Nowadays, kids will be down to the post office and pick up a package for an item that they want to go out on a Friday night. They'll have that the following day. It's quite incredible how good kids are at this. But similarly, the drug business has moved with that. And that's where these synthetic drugs come in, because they can be shipped very easily. Sometimes it's within a postcard. There's ways of concealing it. It's incredibly difficult for customs to stop it. And the data suggests that the volume here is quite high. So, you know, it's always going to get in on some level.
5: Mm-hmm. And we can't test for some of it because is it that we don't know what we're looking for?
7: Yeah, I mean, I suppose it's the mechanics of the drug test. I mean, it's expensive, number one, to cover all of these things. Typical hospital tests will cover, you know, opioids, it would be heroin, morphine, stimulants, generally amphetamine-based stimulants, and benzodiazepines. So really the derivatives here is that, you know, whether it's done by AI or whether it is done by some chemist in a lab somewhere, the chemical structure changes, and it can be a slight change, and you can have hundreds of those different changes of which a traditional test won't pick up. And really, I suppose this comes back to, you know, certainly investment needs to be in lab-based analysis. We need to move. We need to definitely invest in that side of things. But I guess it'd be very hard to keep up with that in the short term. What's probably more important is the education side of things, to, you know, for clinicians and for the public, really, I suppose, to know that these compounds are, you know, they're coming in, they're available, and just, you know, the clinical presentations here are very similar, Claire, to say cannabis, or if you take benzodiazepines or whatever. You know, for parents, really, the presentations haven't differed. You're still dealing with a child or a young person who is, you know, who's had a personality change, who isn't themselves, who's maybe, you know, getting more aggressive, irritable, hanging around with a different crowd. So somewhat reassuring on that level, you know, that the presentation will be the same. But yes, if we have better lab analysis, the other thing, Claire, is wastewater analysis. So you can look at the, it's a quite an accurate way of looking at what's going on in the drug